0: this case. Jill Gottlieb has more.
1: If you've driven around West Edmonton's Hillcrest neighborhood lately, you may have seen this, a sign of a frustrated homeowner.
2: At some point in time, you just got to say enough is enough. Like, I'm just tired of just not people not taking responsibility for what they did.
1: Kevin Love is talking about $9,000 worth of decorative edging on his front lawn that turned into a pile of rubble in mid-January after city crews cleared snow from his cul-de-sac.
3: So this is our fencing, and this is from the blading.
2: We weren't asking for anything extravagant. If it needs to be replaced, you guys should be on the hook for replacing it. That's all we asked.
1: He submitted a claim and was denied. In an email to Love, the city's claims adjuster said, as there is no sidewalk in front of your lot, operators were likely plowing snow up to the edge of the curb, and the resulting windrows have caused damage to your property.
4: I never want it to get to this escalation of a homeowner paying to put a large sign up for this.
1: The city councilor representing the neighborhood is one of the people mentioned on this sign that Love spent $300 on.
4: I empathize with this homeowner greatly, and after taking a look at the file itself, I have learned that there are no fences allowed on the road right-of-way.
1: Right-of-way means providing adequate space for city vehicles like snowplows to operate. That means leaving between 3 to 5 feet clear on driveways or front lawns.
2: When we built the house, we asked the city if it was okay to put it there. So, and they were fine with it. So it sat there for 10 years.
1: Councillor Parmar, meantime, has reached out to Kevin Love to discuss his situation.
4: This has been a learning opportunity for me and hopefully for all Edmontonians to understand what they can put on their 3 to 5 feet before their house.
1: As for Kevin Love, he says it's not about the money.
2: Your parents teach you that if you're breaking something, you should be responsible for fixing it.
1: Joel Gottlieb, Global News.
0: The eastbound exit ramp from Calgary Trail to Anthony Henday Drive was closed for much of the afternoon and early evening as Edmonton police investigated a collision. There's very little information being made available about the incident, but it did create some traffic tie-ups throughout the day. Premier Danielle Smith says there are 500,000 more health care cards in Alberta than there are people. Last month, the province introduced a single ID that combines a driver's license, proof of citizenship, and health care card. This new card will expire after 5 years, meaning it needs to be renewed for a person to continue to have health care coverage. Speaking on her radio show, your premier, Danielle Smith, calls it a fraud prevention measure.
5: Part of the problem we have now is we've got 500,000 more health care cards than we have people in Alberta. And the Auditor General is very concerned about the potential for fraud. You don't want somebody who's not an Alberta taxpayer going away for years, and then if they need a knee replacement, coming back and getting Alberta taxpayers to pay for it.
0: Concerns have been raised about those who have an expired card, if they'll be denied medical care. The government of Alberta's website says no one will be denied emergency health services, but adds using an expired card can result in being turned away at a doctor's office or having to pay out of pocket. Edmonton summer festival season is drawing to a close with both Pride and Fringe wrapping up today. Gates Guarin takes a look back at the summer it was.
6: The start of Edmonton's summer festival season wasn't the most ideal, with severe storm conditions hitting events hard. But it was almost picture-perfect conditions for the end of the season, with both the Fringe and Pride festivals wrapping up Sunday.
7: The site has been so busy, but so too have the local businesses. We are just so grateful that Edmontonians have been showing up to support Fringe, to support Old Strathcona, and to get in to see live theater.
8: It gives them a place to feel safe, respected, loved, and most important, celebrated.
6: Edmonton summer festivals brought thousands to the city over the last few months. This year's Fringe broke its post-pandemic attendance record with over 142,000 tickets sold.
7: We hear from our hospitality neighbors that Fringe is the best 11 days of their year.
6: And that translates to not only an economic benefit to the festival scene, but to the city as a whole.
9: It's hotel stays, it's people shopping at local stores, it's people eating at local restaurants.
6: Mayor Andrew Knack says festivals are woven into the city's cultural and community fabric, but adds more needs to be done to keep Edmonton's moniker as the city of festivals.
9: We will go through this four-year budget and talk about what is our level of investment we need to be doing in arts and culture, because I think we do need to be doing a little bit more, even at a time where we need to be thoughtful about how we're budgeting, how we're spending our money.
6: A sentiment festival organizers agree with.
8: I think that the city should still continue to make sure that we have that claim for many years to come. I think we should see more festivals happening.
7: When our events are on and our sidewalks are busy, we take care of each other, and it truly contributes to an Edmonton that continues to grow and welcome newcomers to the city and create a place where people really want to build a future.
6: But even though the summer started on a damper, it's ending off on a dry note. Festival goers won't have too much time to rest, with fall and winter festivals ready to kick off over the next few months. Gates Gorin, Global News.
0: A brand new festival made its debut today at Rundle Park. This is the First Winds of Unity Festival, put on by the Haitian Organization of Edmonton. It features a number of vendors as well as food and games. Organizers were looking to bring the community together and landed on the idea of wind and kites, which they say symbolize freedom and the ability to rise above challenges. Today's challenge came from Mother Nature in the form of little to no breeze.
10: Yeah, we're running and we're trying our best to fly the kites today. That is our plan today. We have a say in this festival that many, many cultural, but one sky.
0: Organizers hope to bring the festival back next year, bigger, better, and hopefully a bit breezier as well. A pep rally of sorts held for kids ahead of going back to school. Today was the 14th annual. We're here for the day. Edmonton's largest back-to-school event, serving underprivileged families in the region. Kids received a backpack filled with supplies, while there's a number of other services on site, including food hampers, complimentary eye exams, haircuts, hygiene products, and much more.
11: We're here for your day. When it started 14 years ago, we helped maybe 100 people, and the event has grown every single year to now we're helping 2,000 kids. And again, I only do this because I was one of the families who grew up not having the school supplies in the backpacks and the fresh hairdo and the food.
0: The day was hosted at Shadified Hair Salon, who provided all of those free haircuts. Hazy in the capital region today, and some storms are brewing.
12: Yes, storms mainly to the south of us right now. There's been a thunderstorm watch put in place and some warnings. We'll get into more of that a little bit later. But yeah, that haze still hanging around the city. But yeah, nice day. It was, as far as the air quality health index goes, it was about a 5 for most of the day. We've cleared up to a 4, should remain that tonight, and then things will certainly start to clear by tomorrow. So yeah, to 26 today is what we're at right now. 21 are normal, better than last year, even at 24. Not too far off that record of 30 set back in 1946. Sun setting 8:45 p.m. Sun rising when we get it 6:27 in the a.m. So tomorrow mainly cloudy. Not sure if we'll see much of a sunrise. A little breezy also to start the day. Gusts could get up to the 40 kilometer range. 23 degrees by tomorrow afternoon and tomorrow evening. Still pretty mild. Pretty nice. Pretty warm evenings as it has been. So yeah, 26 degrees by Tuesday, 28 degrees by Wednesday. Temperatures definitely warming up, and if as far as the showers go, we'll likely see a rain overnight tonight into early tomorrow morning. But again, the thunderstorms mainly to the south of us. More details on all that coming up a little bit later. And thanks to Brian for sending in this picture here. This was taken this morning. Speaking of sunrise, a beautiful Didsbury morning, a beautiful shot with the clear water, the colors in the sky, just awesome. Brian, thank you so much for sending in your photo. If you've got an awesome weather photo, send it in to us, please. Email edmontonphotos@globalnews.ca.
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12: You're welcome.
0: Coming up, massive celebrations across the prairies for the 150th anniversary of the signing of Treaty 6. The work Indigenous groups say still needs to be done to strengthen the treaty relationship.
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0: Chasing history in the final round of the CPKC Women's Open in Edmonton, the Japanese golfer tied the lowest 54-hole stroke total in LGPA history with 191 through three rounds at the Royal Mayfair Golf Club. 17-year-old Anna Wong from Vancouver having a great round, birdie putt on 17. She finished at 5 under on the day and is currently the top Canadian at 12 under par. Everyone still chasing. Yamashita entered with a 6-shot lead. How good is the second hole? Chips it in from the bunker. She's still on course and cruising to victory. We'll have the full results at 11. The Edmonton Elks making a little bit of history of their own on Friday night. The Elks took a grand total of zero penalties in their victory over the Winnipeg Blue Bombers. There was one flag thrown against the Elks, but the Bombers would decline the penalty. According to the league, it's the first flag-free game for the Edmonton football team since October 8, 1974, a game that was played on a Tuesday in Montreal and ended in a 28-28 tie. For a team that has had some discipline issues at times, this was a very positive sign.
20: Well, having zero penalties, that's what helps us kind of swing it into our favor when you do turn the ball over three times. So credit to the guys. We've been working technique, trying to stay away from putting ourselves in tough situations. And in a close game like that, that's a stat that jumps off the page for sure.
21: It's an area we have to improve on. I'm sure when we go into the bye and we do our studies, it'll be an area we identify, which we already knew anyways. But that's good. Maybe it can drop that number down a little bit for us.
0: The Bombers only took two penalties in the game as well. The Elks return to action Labor Day when they visit Calgary.
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0: Well, beautiful but hazy day. Yes, we've been hanging around about a 5 as far as the air quality health index goes. That is going to improve and pretty warm, you know, 26, 24 degrees, 25 in Spruce Grove, in and around the city. Very above average day. Most of the warmer temperatures to the south of us, Red Deer 28, Coronation 28. To the north, cooler, low 20s. Grand Prairie, Peace River, Slave Lake, White Court, Fort McMurray, 25 degrees. So warm up north and again also down south. Looking into the 30s for Medicine Hat. In the mountains, Jasper and Banff, cooler with some rain and only saw highs of 21 to 22. Tomorrow, pretty well average. Nice day all across the province. Showers tonight into early tomorrow morning, but otherwise we'll be in mid-20s for most of the province. Again, average temperatures even down south around 26 degrees. So this is where all the activity is, right in the central part of the province. A severe thunderstorm watch underway, and we have these here. This thunderstorm popped up about a couple of hours ago south of Red Deer. It is now moving at about 40 kilometers an hour to the east, and then we have here these ones that just popped up about an hour ago southwest of Rocky Mountain House. This one traveling at about 25 kilometers an hour. This little one here remaining stationary. We haven't seen anything severe yet, but the possibility is there for severe hail. If anything, damaging winds and rain. There are those thunderstorms rolling off the foothills, catching those upsloping winds, and that is causing all the problems. So could be a very active night. As you can see, that band of rain stretching right through the central portion of the province into tonight. Tomorrow morning, mainly on the eastern side of the province is where the rain will be. It'll stick around for parts of Monday before it clears up Monday afternoon into Tuesday. The winds blowing to the southeast, gusts up to the 30-kilometer, 40-kilometer range in some parts. As a result, blowing the smoke away. Things will be clear by Tuesday. Much of the province clear of wildfire smoke. A great way to start the final week of August. 23 tomorrow, mid-20s for Tuesday, upper 20s by Wednesday, 27 degrees by Thursday, and then, Jamie, by next weekend, more normal temperatures and the threat of afternoon thunderstorms will return.
1: Okay, thanks so much, Russ.
0: You're welcome.
1: Well, a big celebration on the prairies today as dignitaries gather in Saskatchewan to honour the 150th anniversary of the signing of Treaty 6 between the Crown and the First Nations people. Stretching across West Central Alberta and through Saskatchewan, Treaty 6 covers the Crown Indigenous relationship from Edmonton to Saskatoon and beyond. Revelers and leaders returning to the spot it was signed, Fort Carlton, about 80 kilometres north of Saskatoon. 150 years later, Saskatchewan First Nations Health Ombudsperson Diane Lafon says the nation has a long way to go.
2: We think about it and we sit here together and look around, and I ask her, Mom, has a lot changed since you were here in 1976? You know, and not much has. Our people still continue to feel oppression. We are continuing to fight for a place in this country called Canada.
1: Governor General on hand for the ceremonies, along with AFN's National Chief and Saskatchewan Premier Scott Moe.
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0: For many teens, overnight hours are when isolation hits the hardest, and it appears they are reaching out more for help in the middle of the night. And the demand for kids' help phone is rising, especially right here in Alberta. The organization's CEO was speaking about the calls they are receiving.
1: Going back to school can be a stressful time for students, and Kids Help Phone has seen a big jump in the amount of calls and text messages they receive, especially overnight. Here to talk about it is the CEO of Kids Help Phone, Rebecca Shields. Rebecca, tell us more about this increase in calls, particularly in Alberta.
2: Thanks, Caroline. It's been a very shocking number for us when we looked at the data. In the first 6 months of 2026 compared to the first 6 months of 2025, we saw a national increase of over 24% volume of crisis texting happening at night. That's between the hours of 8 p.m. and 8 a.m. And in Alberta, it's actually been 29%. So even more young people are reaching out in distress in those late hours.
1: And why do you think that is?
2: You know, when I talk to our National Youth Council and young people, they tell us a couple of things. First of all, nighttime is the only time that they're often alone, where they have time to think for themselves. They're in school all day. Maybe they have a job or clubs or schools. They're around their parents and their friends. And at night, they're all alone. And also, there's no one else. Kids Help Phone is a free 24/7 confidential service that is there for them 24/7. So when those wee hours, when they're thinking, when they're doom scrolling, when they have that time, that's when they need to reach out, and that's when we're there for them.
1: And are there broad themes that you can share that's really bothering these teens when they call?
2: Well, Caroline, our top issue is, of course, stress and anxiety, and that can be related to a whole bunch of things that young people are facing. You know, I've heard from them that it can be related to school and exam stress. It can be due to, you know, climate anxiety, forest fires, flooding. It might be due to fears about their future, about the replacement of AI in their lives and whether or not they're going to have jobs. Our second most common issue is about relationships. This could be intimate relationships. It could be about their friends, online bullying. It can be about what's happening on social media. Our third issue is depression and hopelessness. And this can be related to a whole lot of things, but it relates right into our fourth issue, which is the one that keeps me up at night, which is suicide and suicidal ideation. It's those crisis calls when they feel that, you know, there's just nothing left.
1: And so for kids who don't know, or for people who don't know how it works, take us through the process when a teenager does call. What happens?
2: So we were talking about a crisis texting service. So they can text. It's free, confidential, 24/7, and it's the number 686868. And one of our crisis responders will be there. We say we take them from a hot moment to a cool moment. So this is a chance for them to talk about whatever issue is on their mind. 78% often tell us something that they've never told somebody else. So it's a trusted, caring adult. And they often even ask our crisis responders, is this AI or a real person? It's connecting to somebody when they feel they have nowhere else to turn. Also, they can reach out to our counselors at 1-800-668-6868. And that's talking to somebody. It's a live counselor where they can to have a conversation about the things also that are on their mind.
1: And how can parents support that work that you do?
2: I think it's really important to know that, you know, the volumes are increasing. We need everybody to support Kids Help Phone and make those donations. But in terms of parents helping their children, it's about making them aware of the service. We know that young people, again, tell us something that they, you know, are afraid to talk to other people about. They're sorting through. So as a caring adult, knowing that there is a safe, confidential place that's evidence-based, that your young person, the one that you love, can talk to somebody. Often we do talk to them, just what is your plan? So if we've had somebody who feels like they're failing and they don't know how to talk to their parents, we had a young boy who was being sexploited online. His friends shared a picture of AI picture of him in a compromised position, and he didn't even know who to talk to. So just having that safe space to work through their feelings before they feel they can talk to somebody in person can be really important. So it's just making that space for a young person to be able to feel about whatever they're feeling about so that they can get the support they need before it exacerbates into a larger issue.
1: We're almost out of time, but just quickly, understand you have a fundraising campaign going on. Tell us more.
2: Absolutely. With these volumes like this, and we know with back to school, we always receive a 10% increase in that time of year transition. And so we need support to make sure we can hire more staff, particularly coast to coast, so that we can make sure we're covering those wee hours, because we get a text every 90 seconds. So wow. We need to make sure that there's always somebody there to pick up, and no kid has to wait or feel that when they're in that hot moment, that there isn't a caring person on the end of the phone. So any support would be wonderful.
1: Okay, thank you so much for your insight, Rebecca.
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4: Somewhat cooler temperatures and a lot of rain in eastern Canada, low 20s for Thunder Bay, southern Ontario. They've been seeing, again, a lot of rain all weekend, and low to mid 20s on the east coast. Also rainy, but actually kind of warm for the east coast, 22, 23 degrees today. Warm on the prairies, southern prairies, mid to upper 20s. Vancouver, they've been seeing a lot of showers in British Columbia, so cooler temperatures, but things are going to change there. And how about Whitehorse? 14 degrees today. For Whitehorse. Tomorrow, a little bit warmer in Whitehorse, much warmer on the coast, 24 degrees. And again, the southern interior of BC going to see some very warm temperatures. Not great news for all those fires still burning. Southern Manitoba through to Saskatchewan, Alberta, mid to upper 20s, and thunderstorms on the way for the southern prairies. Also, more rain on the way for southern Ontario. Low temperatures also into tomorrow. We have got the severe thunderstorm watch in place, plus some warnings through central Alberta. So be on the lookout. 4 thunderstorms overnight. On the eastern side of the country, there are those rainfall warnings, also severe thunderstorm warnings. There's a thunderstorm there, rainfall warnings through Nova Scotia, and that is a weather statement for wind. They're seeing a pretty severe low-pressure system hit most of eastern Canada. There it is, bringing all that rain and wind, and there are some of those storms bringing some, unstable weather to the eastern prairies. We'll also see some showers overnight before things clear up to begin the week tomorrow.
3: 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Accidents and injuries happen. They get resolved here.
0: Coming up, trade tensions continue to build between Canada and the United States. Some Canadians in full support of walking away from the deal, while others are worried about their livelihoods. The latest when we come back.
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4: Much uncertainty lies ahead for Canada and the U.S. after the collapse of Friday's trade talks. Those threatened 50% U.S. tariffs now in place. Canada is preparing its own dollar-for-dollar counter-tariffs, while the U.S. president is airing his grievances over Canada walking away from the table. Eric Sorensen tells us Trump is just one frustrated voice out of many on both sides of the border.
5: Taking in the first Grand Prix race ever staged in Washington, U.S. President Trump finally responded to the breakdown of trade talks, and he's not happy. A terse post on Truth Social. Canada wants the benefits of being a state without being one. They have also charged our great farmers for many years massive amounts of tariffs. No more. Trump's transportation secretary weighed in on Sunday.
6: And some of our best friends are the worst offenders that treat us the worst.
5: Sean Duffy said Canada takes advantage of the U.S. in trade and for military protection.
6: And so the president's calling them out. I think you're going to see Mark Carney come to the table very, very quickly because it's going to be devastating for his country.
5: But the prime minister made clear Saturday that Canada cannot trust any deal right now, so this country will retaliate against U.S. tariffs next month.
7: Canada will match Washington's new tariffs dollar for dollar in order to protect Canadian workers, farmers, families, and businesses.
5: And so far, Canadian leaders across the political spectrum support him. The latest from PEI's premier. Rob Lance said walking away from the deal was absolutely the right decision. We will never accept terms that undermine Canadian industry, Canadian workers, or our national sovereignty.
8: I only make good deals.
5: The U.S. president believed he was going to get a deal until he didn't. And now the U.S. faces the impact of its own tariffs and soon Canadian tariffs.
9: Well, Canada is an important trading partner for America.
5: This U.S. Federal Reserve banker warns that tariffs could boost inflation in America.
9: The longer there's back and forth on the trade front, just like the longer there's back and forth in the conflict of Iran, the imprint and inflation end up being extended and delayed.
8: Very strong guy.
5: As midterm elections near, Trump is under increasing pressure on the economy. Many Democrats say his tariffs on Canada add fuel to the fire. Virginia's governor posting, President Trump's careless, chaotic tariff policies have direct consequences for Virginians. What's needed is pressure on both sides to get an agreement, says this trade analyst.
10: But unfortunately, there's no way back to the table on a more equitable playing field unless pain is felt from all parties.
5: For now, Trump and Carney are sharply divided, and back and forth tariffs could make things worse for Canada-U.S. trade relations. Eric Sorensen, Global News, Toronto.
4: Canadians appear united in opposition to the latest tariffs imposed by the Trump administration, and many say they support Mark Carney's handling of the situation so far. Global News reporter Heidi Petrochik has more on the frustration folks are feeling as the latest chapter in U.S.-Canada trade tensions begins.
11: At this farmer's market where the focus is shopping local, many have U.S. trade on their minds instead.
12: It's just another aspect of the American bullying and narcissism.
13: They were already kind of iffy in my books. Like, we used to go there a lot, and now we've not gone at all.
11: The dramatic end of trade talks between the U.S. and Canada and the beginning of the American president's 50% tariffs on a wide swath of Canadian goods has strained a relationship that's already been tense since Donald Trump's second term began.
14: The real damage is going to be on Americans who are complaining about cost of living, affordability issues, higher interest rates, higher inflation rates.
11: In a world where Trump continues to insist on referring to Canada as the 51st state, negative opinions towards the United States on this side of the border border continue to grow, even before the latest trade talks imploded.
7: Only 9% of Canadians felt positively about President Trump. 80% felt negatively. That is a record high in negative sentiment.
15: I'm trying to shop Canadian, and I haven't been in the United States since then. Yes, since 2024.
16: I'm going to just keep it normal.
11: For independent businesses, more tariffs means making a tough choice: absorb the cost or pass it on to American customers. And if Canadian counter tariffs come into play,
17: almost half of our members that do trade are importing from the States, and that's going to have a big impact.
18: I'm hopeful that we stay strong and overcome this time.
11: Details on potential supports for businesses and industries from Ottawa are expected this week as the nation enters another uncertain time ushered in by Donald Trump's trade policies. Heidi Petrochek, Global News, Halifax.
4: The fallout from the collapse of Canada-U.S. trade talks is being felt right across the country, but there's another issue at the center of the dispute in Quebec. The U.S. has long criticized Quebec's French language requirements, arguing they create barriers for American companies doing business here. But Quebec says protecting French is non-negotiable. Felicia Perillo has more.
19: For Quebec, there was one thing that was not up for negotiation.
20: Our culture, our language is central to our identity, and it is important to exclude that of the negotiation table.
19: The province's French language laws were among the issues raised by the United States as the latest round of Canada-U.S. trade talks broke down. And for Quebec businesses, the consequences are already being felt.
21: 40% of small exporters to the U.S. will be impacted by those tariffs. And those businesses impacted, about a third of them could lose revenue up to 50%.
19: And then there's the issue that makes this dispute different in Quebec. Quebec's language rules require businesses to adapt things like product packaging, instruction manuals, and other commercial material. The U.S. has argued those requirements create additional costs and barriers for American companies. But former special advisor on international trade and finance, Julian Karagesian, sees the language issue differently, arguing it may be more about leverage than a genuine trade barrier.
22: These kinds of regulations are in place in many countries so that households, so that consumers can identify the ingredients in products or where they're made. So I don't think Quebec's language laws are, you know, too much more onerous than, say, doing business with Japan in the Japanese language.
19: For Quebec's Employers Council, protecting French isn't something the province should compromise on.
23: We need to protect our culture, so, and our French language. It's part of who we are. And I think most of Canadian and Quebec businesses will be behind this decision.
19: And so for Quebec businesses, the uncertainty continues with new tariffs in place and no clear resolution in sight. Felicia Perillo, Global News, Montreal.
24: Right now, being able to get out moving in natural light.
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0: Well, as September creeps closer by the day, psychologists say it's normal for people to feel anxious and to question if they made the most of their summers. Health reporter Catherine Ward has a few tips from the pros about what to do to summer max the final stretch of the season.
1: If you are questioning whether you squeezed all you could out of the season, experts say there is still time to make a move.
2: Psychologists say even small actions on this list can have a big impact. Number one,
1: live in the moment.
3: Any type of anxiety, whether it's for fall or for any sorts of things that you can be anxious about, it's always about kind of worrying forward, thinking about the future. You can't be anxious and worry about the future if you're living in the present. So it's very practical.
2: Number two,
1: get outside.
3: Right now, being able to get out moving in natural light, not only does that help you during the day and help you kind of regulate your nervous system by being outside, it actually also helps with sleep at night.
2: Number three,
1: prioritize sleep.
3: Really, sleep is the most important. If your schedule is less intense right now and you're anticipating this really more intense fall, now's a good time to start thinking about good sleep hygiene. One of the most important things you can do to manage your anxiety is actually working on your sleep.
2: Psychologists say combining these strategies can help make the transition to fall less stressful and be a good way to realize there is still time left.
3: You have 2 weeks. That's an opportunity. That's a gift. So rather than focus on all the things that haven't been done over the summer, which is sort of what we talk about, ruminating about the past, you want to think about, what can I do now?
2: Catherine Ward, Global News.
4: Some showers on the way for central Alberta, including Cold Lake to begin the week tomorrow, but otherwise warm temperatures into the upper 20s, Fort McMurray, Grand Prairie, as well as Cold Lake by midweek. Also, Edmonton, Red Deer, and Jasper, very warm, up to 29, 28 degrees by Wednesday. Showers also for Lloydminster, only 18 to start the week, but to the upper 20s by Wednesday. Southern Alberta, mainly dry, normal temperatures on Monday, but into the 30s by midweek for Lethbridge and Medicine Hat.
0: Well, humanoids are sparring, they're sprinting and practicing Tai Chi at the Second World Robot Games in Beijing. Competition opened Saturday with more than 2,000 robots participating from 16 countries. 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
0: Most kids will be heading back to school next week, and it can be a time of heightened stress and anxiety for both children and their parents. Earlier today, Bianca Million sat down with a teacher and a mom who brings a teacher's perspective to parenting with tips on how to best prep kids of all ages.
15: Andrea Micho is a kindergarten teacher, mom, and speaker who brings a teacher's perspective to parenting. Her message is simple. Kids don't need us to do all the things. They need connection, conversation, play, and the space to learn independence and be bored and figure things out for themselves. And I actually haven't covered everything now that she has to say. Andrea, welcome this morning. We got to talk about back to school.
16: Yes. Coming up quick.
15: So what do kids actually need to be ready for school?
16: So what they really need is just to be confident. They need to be independent. They need to have the ability to communicate, and they need to have good routines. And if they have those things, everything else is just going to kind of fall into place.
15: Why is independence and, I mean, even boredom important for kids at any age?
16: Those are so important just because they need to be able to figure things out for themselves. They need to be able to problem solve. So like, if I don't have a pencil, where do I find a pencil before they have to go ask a grown up or a teacher or something? Or if I can't find my book, or where is this thing? Like, just be able to think and reflect for a moment by themselves and be like, okay, yeah, this is, my teacher told me this, or I think it could be here, and kind of be able to do those things on their own before they come and ask for help.
15: Okay, that ties into what we just said, where parents don't need to do all the things.
16: No, they don't
15: Sometimes
16: need to do all
15: you
16: the
15: can
16: things.
15: Just figure it out on your own.
16: Yes.
15: Some problem solving is good. Obviously, going back to school can be a stressful time for kids and for parents.
16: Yes.
15: What's one thing parents should stop stressing about before the first day?
16: They need to know that they don't need to be ready academically. That is our job as teachers, is to teach them academics and all those things. But if you can have all those other skills of confidence, being able to communicate, independence, it helps our jobs as a teacher to be able to deliver all of that academic material. So if they're able to problem solve and do all those things and micromanage themselves, then us, it makes other jobs as teachers so much easier.
15: So those are sort of tips for any age.
16: Yes.
15: A huge one is kindergarten.
16: Oh,
15: We gotta ask the kindergarten teacher about kindergarten. How can parents help these kids be more independent before starting? That huge step.
16: Yes, it is a very big step. The big thing I always say is just make sure they're able to open containers by themselves. Like, when they have snack time, we have a short amount of time, and I can't open 25 containers at the same time. So being able to do that, being able to do zippers on their coats, knowing which way their shoes go on, being able to play at the park by themselves. Like, not, I refuse to help get them on to things. Mm-hmm. A swing is a little bit different because sometimes they're height challenged and stuff like that, but can they do a monkey bar? Can they do all these things? And just let them play and discover on their own as much as possible, so that when they come into the classroom, they're just eager and ready to just learn the contents of the classroom.
15: Okay, massively helpful tips.
16: Yes.
15: What advice do you have for parents? Maybe your kid is a little nervous, a little clingy, a little shy. Again, that can I know as a parent with a shy kid, I get stressed out about that. Is he going to have fun? Is he going to be able to come out of his shell? What advice do you have for parents of kids like
16: that? I say just tell your kids, like, nerves are normal. I still, as a teacher, every day I've been teaching for 20 years now, and every day, first day of school, I still have nerves. And so it is very normal. Tell them, like, I can't wait to see you at the end of the day. I can't wait to, like, hear all about everything is going. Trust your child's teacher. Like, yes, we see tears those first days from parents and from kids, but you know what? As soon as they walk in that door, I will guarantee that within 5 minutes, they have totally forgotten. They're having a blast, and it just is a great role to see, and they just develop so well. So everybody is nervous. Don't worry about it, but trust that your child teacher has it, and then as soon as they go through those doors, everything is forgotten and they're having a blast.
15: Okay, awesome. Andrea, thank you so much for these extremely helpful tips. I know so many of us parents are going, that time of year. Calm down and just let them. It's kind of always your messaging. Let them be kids.
16: Yeah, let them be kids. We know everything is forgotten and they're having a blast.
15: Okay, awesome. Andrea, thank you so much for these extremely helpful tips. I know so many of us parents are going, that time of year. Calm down and just let them.
16: Just let
15: them
16: be.
15: It's kind of always your messaging. Let them be kids.
16: Yeah, let them be kids. We know we're ready. It's our job.

0: calm down and just let them.
1: Just let
0: it's
1: them
0: kind
1: be.
0: Of always your messaging. Let them be kids.
1: Yeah, let them be kids. We know we're ready. It's our job to be ready for them on the other side of that door, and we're just having so much fun.
0: Oh, love that. Okay, Andrea, thank you so much for this. Andrea Micho is a teacher. She's got all the tips. If you want to check her out, if you have questions for her, you can visit her on her Instagram at fit.wonder.womom.
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18: The event is held

0: yearly in different places across the prairies. But this year, it's a special homecoming for Antonation.
1: It's great. Not having to travel, being able to sleep in my own bed, absolutely great.
0: At the competition, arborists are judged on a variety of different skills they must complete in 25 minutes.
2: It's all about testing all the skills that you would need in the field and proving that you can do your job safely. So it starts in the ground. You've got 25 minutes to get your lifeline, your rope up into the trees.
0: Once climbers are in the tree, they must demonstrate a limb walk, limb toss, before ringing a handbell and descending. This is the 36th year of the Prairie Chapter competition, which welcomed 43 arborists, including 17 rookies and 8 women.
3: It's really fun to meet other climbers and other women, and there's more women getting into climbing all the time.
0: The top male and female climbers of the weekend will earn a spot in the International Tree Climbing Championship in Belgium in 2027. Stakes as high as the trees they climb.
2: Business of being an arborist is probably, in my view, the best profession in the world, and I would never do anything else.
0: Tegan Rasha, Global News.
4: So some more unsettled weather to the south of Edmonton, but in the city looking pretty stable.
5: Stable, but showers on the way. Tonight, late overnight into tomorrow morning, the most severe weather again to the south of us. But yes, a bit of an unstable night ahead. We could see a fair bit of accumulation in the city, but things will clear up and dry up by late tomorrow afternoon and Tuesday, and a gorgeous week ahead. The final week of August is on the way. Some great temperatures before we get down to normal. And yes, into September, a week Tuesday.
4: Get out and enjoy it. Thank you so much, Russ. Thank you for watching. We're back at 11.

0: National Newsroom of the Canadian Press, I'm John Kennedy. Prime Minister Mark Carney's decision to walk away from U.S. trade talks is drawing sharp reactions on both sides of the border. U.S. President Donald Trump revived his 51st state rhetoric, while Canadian leaders are backing Carney's refusal to accept what he calls a bad deal. Ottawa is promising dollar-for-dollar countermeasures on sectors including steel, dairy, and electronics. The dispute is also fueling calls to buy Canadian, while some U.S. politicians warn the tariffs will raise costs for families and businesses. Federal conservatives are now calling on Ottawa to release the details of the trade offer from the U.S. that Canada rejected this week.
1: In a letter to Trade Minister Dominic LeBlanc, Canada-U.S. relations critic Shuvaloy Majumdar said that while his party supports the government's decision to reject the deal, Parliament is in the dark about what was on the table, Majumdar adding that Canadians deserve to see it. Meanwhile, a spokesperson for the Bloc Québécois reiterated calls for a meeting between the recognized party leaders in the House of Commons to get a briefing on the situation. Don Mitchell, The Canadian Press.
0: Treaty 6 is marking its 150th anniversary at Fort Carleton, where Indigenous leaders and dignitaries are gathering to honor the agreement and its enduring legacy. The treaty covers much of central Alberta and Saskatchewan, and a new monument will be unveiled during the anniversary ceremonies featuring national and Indigenous leaders. The milestone comes as some Treaty 6 First Nations remain at odds with Alberta Premier Danielle Smith over her government's proposed referendum on separation. The Bank of Canada is keeping a close eye on private credit, as Canadian investors and banks now have exposure to about $500 million in loans. The fast-growing lending market can give businesses quicker access to finances, but many deals happen behind closed doors with fewer reporting requirements than traditional banking. The central bank says the risk remains manageable, though private credit has never been tested through a prolonged market downturn. Officials say a small seaplane crashed into the woods while trying to land on the water near St. John's, Newfoundland and Labrador on Saturday night. Canadian Press reporter Lisa Laporte has the latest from emergency services.
2: St. John's Regional Fire Department says the Merlin GT plane lost power as it was trying to land on Paddy's Pond, about 15 kilometers southwest of the city. It says the two men on board managed to get out of the wreck by the time first responders arrived and neither suffered serious injuries.
0: The Royal Newfoundland Constabulary says the crash is being investigated by the Transportation Safety Board of Canada. This is the Canadian Press. In sports, Steve Alker of New Zealand beat South Korea's Wai Yang on a one-hole playoff to win the Rogers Charity Classic at Canyon Meadows Golf and Country Club. Yang carded a final round of 7-under-63 to take the clubhouse lead before Alker shot 65 to tie him for the 54-hole lead at 16-under. Alker rolled in a 7-foot putt for birdie to win his second PGA Tour Champions event of the season. Arthur Fils of France defeated American Francis Tiafoe 6-3, 1-6, 6-0 in the capture of his first Masters 1000 title at the Cincinnati Open. Wyndham Clark has claimed the second of the PGA Tour's playoff tournaments. Clark closed with an even par 70 for a three-shot victory at the BMW Championship in St. Louis today. He held off late charges from Rory McIlroy and Patrick Cantlay. From the Canadian Press, I'm John Kennedy.
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5: Chad. It's a story about the birds and the bees of sorts, because researchers have discovered that pied flycatchers, which is a bird species found in Europe and goes down into Africa, may be giving away their relationship status through their bird song, and male birds that already have a mate subtly change the way they sing. They call it what, cheating bird song? Anyway, females appear to be listening closely enough to tell the difference. And the finding raises some fascinating questions about communication and mate choice among birds. Stephen Nowicki is a behavioral ecologist at Duke University, and I spoke to him a little earlier about this. Stephen, welcome to the show.
6: Happy to be here.
5: Let's talk about the pied flycatcher in particular. I mean, there's a lot of people who aren't bird experts, so maybe talk a little bit about the bird itself and what makes its mating behavior so unusual.
6: The bird is interesting because it's a pretty common European bird, and it's been very well studied. There are a number of groups that have studied the pied flycatcher for years, and so we actually know a lot about the behavior and ecology of this bird. So that's nice for the particular study that we're talking about, because it gives you a background. This bird is interesting because the males will court and mate with two different females. That's not unusual. But what's unusual is that they will set up two territories that are not next to each other, right? It's sort of like having a house in two different towns. You know, so most males that are polygynous, you know, mating with more than one female, will have one big territory and multiple females in that territory. But the pied flycatcher, and some others, but the pied flycatcher is well known for this, sometimes will set up, the males will set up a separate territory at some distance from their first territory, and thus try to get two females at these two different territories.
5: So when they produce their song, you know, what changes in their song after the male gets a mate? And I guess to the human ear, is it pretty subtle? Would we notice it, or is it something only the birds would notice?
6: Oh, that's a great question. I think some of it a human would notice, you know, so they change the rate at which they produce different elements of their song. So, I mean, depending on who you're talking to, that you might call them different stroke types or song types. But a male will have different things it can say, sing, and it will change the rate at which it changes among those. It changes the overall duration of its song. So, you know, you wouldn't have to be a very practiced bird watcher to, you know, pick up on listening to this after a little while. Now, that doesn't mean that there aren't things in the song that the birds are hearing that we're not hearing, you know.
5: Right.
6: It's like, we can hear some of it. Maybe we're not hearing everything they're hearing.
5: And how do the females react to it? Like, how do we know that they're actually listening for those changes rather than responding to something else or another cue or tone or pitch?
6: Well, you know, that's what this experiment, I think, did a pretty good job of, right? You know, they document how the songs change, and then they were able to experimentally manipulate songs that were sung by a male that was, you know, not mated to another female, or vice versa, so that it sounded like it was. So in other words, that means that what they're manipulating is what they are hypothesizing is what the female is listening to. And because the female changes her behavior in response to that manipulation, that's pretty good evidence that they're on the right track of figuring out what the female is really listening to in this case, or at least part of what the female is listening to.
5: Now, what I thought was interesting about this research was that some of the songs are a tactic that the male might be using to elude its first mate because it mates with other birds as well. And they call it cheating. Maybe can you sort of elaborate a little bit on that?
6: Yeah, you know, cheating is a loaded word in our human society. You know, cheating is a bad thing to do. You know, it carries moral connotations. Technically, in, you know, the animal world, cheating is used as a shorthand for basically saying, you know, deceiving, and even that has human connotations. You know, the male would like to mate with more than one female because it increases his reproductive success.
5: Right.
6: The female would rather mate with a male that is not otherwise mated because that means she'll get more attention from that male, more resources from that male. So the males and the females have a differing, you know, evolutionary driver for whether they should be mated multiply or singly. So in cases, again, with some very well-studied birds, actually a very well-studied North American bird, the red-winged blackbird has got classic work on this. There, the male actually sets up a very large territory, and multiple females will nest on that territory. The first female to nest there gets the most care from the male. She gets the most help in terms of feeding the young. And the secondary females, one or two that get added, get much less care. Now, the interesting thing is that there's variation in how good the territories are. So in that red-winged blackbird case, the female has got a calculation to make. You know, do I become the secondary female on a territory that's really terrific, Or am I the primary female on a territory that's not so good, and that's why I'm the first female to actually take that territory? That's where the pied flycatcher is different, because the territories are actually not multi-purpose territories. I mean, really, they're just territories around the nest holes or nest boxes. And the male, by having, you know, territories that are separated, might be able to, and this is where you get into the cheating or deception, might be able to get a female to, you know, finger quotes, think that he's unmated because she doesn't see the other female he might be consorting with. So it's cheating in the sense, only in the sense that the female will lose out if she mates with a male that is already mated. She might lose out, whereas the male will gain. And so that's why you might use the expression, say, the male is, you know, cheating on the female or trying to deceive the female into thinking that he doesn't have another mate. Does that make sense? I don't want
5: to... No, it totally does. Like, and to be clear, they're not setting out to be deceitful. They are just doing what nature's telling them to do. The male wants to expand the bloodline, and the female wants the attention, and that's just kind of the way it plays out.
6: Yeah, and actually in other species of birds and other animals, it goes both ways, right?
5: Right.
6: There's a really interesting older experiment with black-capped chickadees, very common bird, right, you know, throughout the Northeast and throughout Canada. And he did an experiment where he fooled the female, didn't fool it, he would interact with a territorial male that had a female with a loudspeaker in an aggressive interaction, 10 otters a day. And what he would do is he would, you know, either win or lose that aggressive interaction. And the details about how you would set up a winning or a losing contest don't matter. But the female would be listening. And if the female was a female associated with a male that was made to lose the contest, she went and looked at other territories to mate with other males, right? So in other words, she was the one that was philandering, and, you know, like, her male was a loser, so she said, I'm going to go to the neighbor and I'm going to get some of my reproductive success from that guy because he's not a loser.
5: Right.
6: So it really goes both ways. In the case of the pied flycatcher, it's the male that's trying to maximize and the its reproductive success, and the female, I mean, everybody's trying to do that, but the female is trying to maximize it by getting the full attention of the male.
5: Stephen, before I let you go, because we're running short on time, I guess ultimately, what does all this research tell us about animal communication and how sophisticated it is?
6: Well, it's actually very interesting in that it's telling us that the animals are getting very subtle information. You know, in the old days, you thought that the bird song was just to say, hey, I'm a male of this species, and come on over, and I'm available to mate, and the female would come. And now we know, actually, that, again, in both directions, these animals are listening carefully to the sounds they're making, and they're getting some pretty subtle information out of it. It's not, you know, language in the sense that we might describe it. It's not Shakespeare, but it is a lot of information. And I think that's a really cool thing to think about in terms of what the animals are capable of doing.
5: Stephen, I really appreciate this. It's been a lot of fun to talk about this. Thanks so much for joining me today.
6: My pleasure.
5: That was Stephen Nowicki. He's a behavioral ecologist at Duke University talking about this particular species of bird called the pied flycatchers. They've determined that it changes its song depending on its relationship status, which is kind of fascinating. And Patrick wanted me to point out to everybody, because he heard it in the interview, about the black-capped chickadee, which was mentioned by Stephen. That is Calgary's official bird. I did not know that. So now you know it, too, if you did not know that we have an official bird, and it is the black-capped chickadee. So take that to your next trivia contest. I think that would be a good little tidbit to have.
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5: Right now, we are going to talk about this latest poll and survey by Research Co. that shows the Liberals currently have a commanding lead in the polls over the Conservative Party. According to the survey, Prime Minister Mark Carney currently has a 23-point advantage over Pierre Poilievre when Canadians are asked who would make the better Prime Minister. And the party is enjoying its largest lead since the April 2025 election. Mario Canseco is the president of Research Co. and he joins us. Mario, welcome back.
28: Great to be here with you, Tim.
5: It seems a majority of decided voters in our country prefer having Mark Carney over Pierre Poilievre in this current geopolitical climate.
28: It's a very striking situation when we compare it to where we were just a couple of years ago. A 20-point lead for the Liberals, the Conservatives struggling in Ontario, which as we know is important because of the number of seats that it provides. Only a 6-point lead for the Conservatives in Alberta because there seems to be a greater level of connection with the Liberals because of the decisions taken with pipelines and the relationship with the government of Daniel Smith. And overall, a very difficult scenario for Pierre Poilievre, whose approval rating remains at 38%. Mark Carney's at 59%. And also, he's at 22% when Canadians are asked who would make the best prime minister of the country. So he's actually closer to Elizabeth May or Abby Lewis than he would be to Mark Carney on this particular question.
5: You know, looking at the parties here, Mario, I mean, just about everyone, with the exception of the Green Party and the People's Party, every other party has pretty much seen a decline in support.
28: Yes, it's a drop for the Conservatives from when we asked back in May. They're down 4 points. A very difficult situation, especially because the summer is usually a time when the level of criticism towards the government tends to be greater. We saw this during the Harper years, when this was the time in which the Liberals or the NDP, depending on who was the official opposition at the time, saw a little bit of growth. We saw it in the last two summers of the Justin Trudeau era, where that was the moment for the Conservatives to really climb the charts and reconnect. It's a time in which members of parliament go back to their districts and talk to people, have barbecues, discuss about what is going to be happening with the world. Usually you see a bump for the official opposition after the summer or in the middle of the summer. And in this case, it's a lower level of support for the Conservatives and no movement for the approval rating of Pierre Poilievre. So whatever they tried to do in this summer, they didn't really materialize when it came to voting.
5: So there hasn't been a lot of ground gained here by the Conservatives over the last few months.
28: No, it's been remarkably stagnant in that sense. And we haven't seen the NDP really climbing the charts either. Usually what you would assume is, you know, people maybe going from Liberal to the NDP, which hasn't really been the case. The Bloc is also fairly stagnant, which is odd in the sense that we have an election in Quebec in the next 3 months where the Parti Québécois is doing very well. So we're having this situation in Quebec where people are more likely to elect a separatist-friendly provincial party, but not necessarily ready to vote for the Bloc at the federal level. The Liberals are at 49% in Quebec. We have to go back to the early stages of the Paul Martin leadership to find this level of support for the party in Quebec. So you need to counter the success that the Liberals are having in other areas by doing better in BC, which isn't really happening to the Conservatives, doing a little bit better in Atlantic Canada, where the Liberals are ahead with 56%, and also doing a little bit better in Alberta, where they're just 6 points ahead. So this is also part of what makes this so compelling. This is an area that voted very heavily for the Conservatives under Pierre Poilievre in April 2025. Right now, we're looking at a 6-point lead, which isn't really that exciting if you're somebody who wants to see change in Ottawa.
5: Somewhat of an unprecedented situation, I guess.
28: Well, especially because this is a moment in which you need to try to reconnect. And we've seen the efforts from the Conservatives to try to talk about the situation in the United States as something that could be more beneficial to Canadians. Part of what we're seeing is really explained by the demographic changes. Baby boomers, almost by a 5-to-1 margin, choosing the Liberals over the Conservatives, when if we go back 10 years ago, there was a situation where those voters over the age of 55 were more likely to vote for the Conservatives than the Liberals. There's been a significant advantage for the Liberals because people who are upset with what is happening in the United States and aren't happy with Donald Trump are more likely to look at Mark Carney as the person they want managing this file. It's been very difficult for the Conservatives to try to change this. And we know how heavily people age 55 and over vote when it comes to turnout. So this is going to be very difficult to deal with. That being said, it's not as if the Conservatives are running the numbers with millennials or with Generation X or with Generation Z. Right now, we have the Liberals ahead on all four groups.
5: Yeah, like because the boomers, Gen X, millennials, Gen Z, they're all leaning more towards Liberals.
28: Yes, and one thing that is quite remarkable, we had a situation right before the last election in April of last year, where the numbers for the Conservatives were better with people aged 18 to 34. I think there was an effort to connect on issues like housing and the economy and jobs, and that really helped them grow the base, if you will, with people aged 18 to 34. There's a little bit of that left because we see the approval rating for Pierre Poilievre at 42% with people aged 18 to 34. But the voting numbers just aren't where they used to be just a few months ago. Now we have an 8-point lead for the Liberals over the Conservatives, and people are looking at some of their traditional options if you're younger as people you would vote for. The NDP at 16% and the Greens at 10%. So this is part of what is making this complicated. Some of those voters who maybe flirted with the Conservatives because of the housing file are now going back to the NDP and the Greens because of all their concerns.
5: I want to talk about some of the issues in a moment, but breaking it down a little further, the Liberals have strong support with women in Canada.
28: It's a significant gender gap. The Liberals have 51% with women. The Conservatives 27 points behind at 24%. There was some talk about whether the NDP would make a comeback with women with a new leader, Abby Lewis. They're only at 10%. That's single digits for the Bloc, the Greens, and the People's Party. But this is a significant gender gap. You know, usually you have women somewhere between 45 and 50%, but to be higher than 50%, is certainly something that we don't see all the time. And it really speaks about the complexity that they're going to have connecting with this group. You know, you go back to some of the actions that Poilievre and the Conservatives have taken to try to rebuild his image, and the workout videos, the visit to the UFC fight in Winnipeg, the appearance in the Seth Rogen podcast. None of those things are going to bring women back into the fold. You know, they're not going to vote Conservative because you're doing some of the things that you believe are going to bring them back.
5: And even Liberals are even ahead among male decided voters at 43%.
28: Yes, 43% to 28%. There's always been a higher level of support for the Conservatives among men. So it wasn't a surprise to see them a little bit higher than what we have with women. But this also suggests that there's a little bit of a downturn in the way in which men are feeling about the Conservatives. It's not as dominant as it used to be. If we go back 6-7 months ago, the gender gap held. You know, you would have the Liberals in first place, but they would be almost tied, or maybe the Conservatives ahead by a couple of points among men. This isn't the case anymore.
5: Mary, I got about a minute left here on some of the key issues like economy, jobs, foreign affairs. Canadians are choosing Carney over Poilievre, but it is a bit of a tighter race when it comes to crime.
28: Crime and public safety is definitely the best issue for the Conservatives. It's a 7-point gap. We see a significantly larger lead for Carney on some of the other things that we're measuring. The other issue that is interesting to mention is Canada-U.S. relations has sometimes been higher than 20% as the most important issue facing the country. It's down to 12%. This is after discussions about the next round of tariffs and so on. So it's almost as if it has become part of the background noise. We're seeing people more likely to gravitate towards the economy and jobs or housing or healthcare as the issues they care about. But this is what happens when Donald Trump is in the White House. There's a tweet, there's a mention, there's something that happens that brings this back into the fold. And this is an issue where Mark Carney is significantly ahead of Pierre Poilievre as the person Canadians want to manage this file.
5: Mario, as always, I appreciate your time and your insights. Thanks for joining me today.
28: My pleasure, team. Anytime.
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5: We know the world is burning. Canada, the U.S., Europe. It's been a summer of devastating wildfires. And when it comes to fighting these fires, Canada has something that everyone wants. And it's those Canadian-made water bombers. They're the Canadair water bombers. They're considered the best in the business. But demand seems to be outpacing production, and that's certainly a problem. John Agradic is an aviation expert at McGill University, and he joins us. John, welcome back to the show.
15: Hey, Tim, it's a pleasure being here with you.
5: Let's talk about these Canadair water bombers, and they are considered some of the best in the business. What makes these bombers so special?
15: They're pretty unique in terms of their ability to, in fact, take water from a riverbed or a lakebed and then circle to a fire within minutes and then drop the water, drop 6,000 liters of water, and then head back to the lake or river and pick up another load of water. And they are probably the premier custom-built amphibious firefighting aircraft in the world. So the world is clamoring for more of these airplanes.
5: Yeah, Europe is particularly desperate for them in France, but we just can't seem to keep up with with demand at this point.
15: Well, yeah, and I think that's the issue that we're having to deal with now. I think de Havilland has picked up the responsibility to get this airplane to market. They picked it up off of Viking in Victoria with Longview Capital helping out. And they have, in fact, started the a plant production in Northeast Calgary to start producing the next generation of Canadair water bombers. They now call it the DHC-515. And so it's an upgraded version of the old Canadair, but with avionics and new electronics on the airplane, a little bit more capacity, about 7,000 liters. And production in Calgary is going to move up to Chestermere to the Havilland Field by 2028. Brand new field, a brand new operation. They're producing 10 airplanes a year.
5: I was reading, John, about the production itself, and there was a time where production was dormant. How come production of those water bombers stopped? Was it just because there are no orders coming through?
15: Yep, that was it. It's a great airplane, and it's got a lot of time on that airplane. Like talking to the guys at De Havilland, and they're ex-Canadair guys, ex-Bombardier guys. And that airplane has got the structural capability to last 50 or 60 years.
28: So it's not a, you're not buying a used car here. You're buying an airplane that's built to last. So when you buy one of these units, you can for a while. And what happened is that they were so well built and so well maintained that at a certain point in time, the world said, okay, we have enough. The world isn't on fire. So let's, you know, scale back our production. Let's scale back our orders. So in 2014, Bombardier only happened to sell two units. And in 2015, they had another two units. And that was it. The order book was empty. And that's when Bombardier basically said, enough.
5: Is this, you know, in my mind, it seems like it was a little short-sighted on the parts of the countries like Canada, the U.S., and places in Europe that they just didn't feel the need to order it. I understand there's costs associated with that and getting them, but considering how the wildfires have been, the season has been getting longer and the fires have been getting worse and worse over the years, I'm surprised more orders didn't come in.
28: Well, you know, you have to go back to, with the mid-2010s, you know, we basically were talking about climate change. We were saying it's going to happen, it's going to happen, it's going to happen. But we really didn't have any extraordinary fire seasons. I think the first real inkling that we had that the world drying up in the Northern Hemisphere was really 2021, you know, right after COVID. We said, oh my God, you know, the world now is getting a little drier, a little, you know, a bit more stormy. The forests are going through drought periods, and that's when the fires started to blow up. And 2023, if you remember, was, you know, our record year for acres burnt and fires. So the world woke up in 2021. The French started to panic. The Europeans started to panic for these airplanes. And they were buying these airplanes, putting on the order book at Viking, you know, price unseen. We need more of these airplanes. Here's an order for 10. Doesn't matter the price. We want these airplanes. And so, yeah, the order book picked up 5 or 6 years ago as a result of the world waking up to these fires that are now enveloping the world.
5: Out of curiosity, like at that point, did de Havilland look at building more of these or getting a second plant running or a second line going? Like, why wasn't there a lot of expansion of the manufacturing line?
28: Well, first of all, they wanted to get the manufacturing done right. Remember that when the line shut down in 2015, the whole supply chain, all the suppliers, all of those very, very specialized components disappeared. So the supply chain kind of just blew itself up. So in order for them to start the production line, they have to go back and rebuild that whole supply chain, 50,000 parts for that airplane. So you got to go and find new suppliers. You got to make sure that they're, you know, looking at being able to support whatever production level that you're thinking of doing. So first of all, I had to rebuild the supply chain and then, you know, get a tooling in place in Calgary to basically support what they thought they had as a production capability, which was, you know, 10 airplanes a year. And that was Canadair's line, 10 airplanes. That was Bombardier's line of 10 airplanes. So they've just picked up the same process of 10 airplanes. Now, to build a second plant or a third plant is a cookie cutter. Basically, just replicate the first unit. But, you know, you've got a couple of thousand people involved in each one of those plants. So not only do you have to build a plant, you've got to get people to do it. And these are specialized resources. They're not, you know, people that just come out of high school. They need training. They need a lot of hands-on work. They're artisans, as far as I'm concerned. And so not only building the plant, getting the supply chain in place and getting the people in place is not a small task. So that's what they're doing right now.
5: I don't want to say it. It's obviously maybe a bit of a scramble at this point. I mean, we tend to be a little risk averse when it comes to stuff like this. I mean, are we going to meet the demand in time as the wildfire seasons continue to get longer and even more deadlier?
28: No, I don't think so. I don't think, you know, for us to basically say we're going to capture every single order for water bombers is probably not something that is possible. I think that it's something that we're going to be facing competition for these airplanes.
5: Yeah, well, who is looking to build them?
28: Well, the French are, you know, the French are getting kind of peeved off with us, saying, you know, you guys shut the line down. Why did you shut the line down? Why didn't you keep the thing going? So if you guys can't do it, we'll do it. So the French are working on it. They've got a couple of models that they have kind of lined up. They, in fact, went out and hired a Montreal engineering firm and was part of the design of the Canadairs. And now that firm is now working with the French to design a French-designed, French-built competitor to this airplane. And that, yeah, it's going to take them 5-6 years before they get their act together and get the airplane out. But the world is waking up that we can't supply it. So we're going to lose our expertise. We're going to lose that captive market that we currently have with this airplane unless we crank it up and crank it up quick, because the world needs these airplanes. If we could sell 300 airplanes today, we could. We've got the order book sitting at 40 because we can't tell them how long it's going to take to build it. It really is a shame.
5: Not to point fingers, but who are we pointing fingers here at? Is this an issue of the airline, the de Havilland not doing enough, or shutting it down, the government not doing anything to step things up? Or, I mean, could the government step in and say, hey, we're going to throw some money your way to build a new plant or build a new line here and get these things out?
28: Yeah, you mentioned the word risk averse, and I think that is probably, a Canadian characteristic, and it's us. We basically say, well, give me the order, and then I'll look at building another plant. And, in this case, with this airplane and the demand that's out there, the heck with the order book.
5: Right.
28: Just build the plant, and they will come. Build it, and they will come. So my view is that, we're waiting for somebody to give me an order for 50 airplanes. Give me an order for 50 airplanes, and I'll build another plant. But I don't need, I think the view is, I don't need one more plant. I need probably 4 or 5 plants, side by side, cookie cutter them with 20,000 people that, their job day one is to basically build 30 or 40 or 50 of these airplanes a year. And the world will buy them. The world is on fire. And I think that, we've got to basically come up to the plate and come up with enough assets to be able to do that. So is it going to be in the public's hands? No, it's not going to be in the government's hands. It can be, but my view is that it's a public-private partnership. The Havilland doesn't want the handout. They said, we want the order book to finance the plant. Well, unfortunately, the order book won't show up until you give me a definitive delivery date. So it's, chicken and the egg.
5: Right.
28: So give me, you won't get the order until you give me a date, and you won't get a date until you build a plant. So that's the dilemma we're in now. So yeah, $3 or $4 billion, that will get things going.
5: With many things like in Canada, we tend to be more reactive than proactive.
28: Well, we wait. We like a sure thing. And, the sure thing, we're not, like I said, we're not risk averse. We're risk averse as a country,
5: right.
28: As a people. That's who we are. And I think that, this is, again, endemic to how, our business culture, that we only work on this thing if it's a sure thing, and the sure thing means an order book, and we won't build on spec. Well, there's one spec that kind of says, if you don't do it, somebody else will build it on spec.
5: Yeah, and the only sure thing now that we know is that the fires are just going to keep getting worse and worse over the summers.
28: Oh, yeah, we're not done.
5: Yeah.
28: We're not done summer 26, and I don't know if I'm not sure I want to see what summer 27 is going to look like.
5: Yeah, let's hope for a better summer next year. John, I appreciate, as always, your insights. Thanks for joining me today.
28: Anytime. Take care.
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9: Chad. Canada, as we know, produces an enormous amount of food. But much of what we grow is shipped elsewhere for processing before it makes its way back to you and I. And the federal government's new national food security strategy is looking to change that, with billions of dollars earmarked for strengthening our food processing capacity and making the domestic food system more resilient. But what would it actually take to build that capacity? And can doing more processing here in Canada ultimately make food more affordable? Posing that question to Graham Markham, the Chief Development Officer at New Protein International. He joins us to discuss this. Graham, welcome to the show.
10: Happy to be here.
9: Let's talk a little bit about why Canada allowed so much of its food processing capacity to move offshore in the first place. Why did we go that route?
10: So that's an excellent choice and or an excellent question. And it's not as simple as pointing to an oversight or, you know, lack of ambition or Canadian stupidity or a government poor policy choice. I think we need to rewind a little bit, a few decades, and say Canada's role in the global economy has really changed very recently. We were for a long time the beginning of the value chain for a lot of different industries, and for a very good reason. We had a comparative advantage in that. We are blessed with all of these natural resources, water, oil, minerals, and more in this country, and fertile ground to grow all sorts of crops. So we became specialized in extracting and growing and sending abroad all of this natural bounty that we had in the country, and that worked for a long time. Other countries specialized in processing and manufacturing based on Canadian inputs, and there wasn't anything inherently wrong with that, but in a deglobalizing world, we really need to take a look and say, how do we make more at home in this country? And certainly food is a huge priority for that.
9: Well, how significant is this processing gap right now then? Like, I mean, are there any sectors in particular here in the country that's vulnerable or particularly vulnerable?
10: Well, I think there's value that can be added to all of the hard and soft commodities that come from Canada. And it's not to say we do nothing, but we could do much more. However, specifically within the food world, just to give you an example, some data I've seen recently is that if we take the roughly $26 billion a year of crops that we do export and are relatively unprocessed, we're not going to process all of that internally, but just 10% of that. If you think about the magnitude of the opportunity, one, there's about a 3x leverage of dollar of a dollar per a dollar of extra processing in Canada versus abroad in terms of the value that is created here. So an extra $1 of crops that we process here leads to $3 of value that was created in Canada. So the opportunity is huge.
9: You know, one of the things that we hear about when it comes to food right now is affordability, and is moving processing back to Canada or processing our own food here in Canada, is that something that will help with affordability at the grocery store?
10: Absolutely. I think when we think about food inflation in this country and frankly everywhere, yes, there is. There's an initial attention on the grocery store and maybe on the CPG food company that made the food that we're buying. And, you know, what margins are they earning? What price are they charging? But ultimately, a lot of these companies are helpless to cost inflation their own selves, which is coming from upstream in their own value chain, from the cost of oil and gas that they're using, from the cost of fertilizer, and on and on. And so one of the huge opportunities for Canada is we're exporting our crops, they're processed into food, we're re-importing them. And if this was, you know, a global panacea of everybody holding hands and getting along with trading relationships, that would be fine, right? And that's what we've done. But going forward, you've seen what's happened in Alberta with canola exports to China and how that can be turned off at a moment's notice. U.S. soybean growers have seen what's happened when China wants to not buy from them anymore. And so we're exposed to geopolitical relations outside of our control when we are reliant on importing everything. So the more we make here, the more we can consume here within our domestic market.
9: What does our food processing industry need at this point to expand? I mean, obviously, if we've been shipping it out of country to get processed and then exporting it back here, I mean, what do we need to do to get our food processing industry up to par?
10: So we do grow a lot of food here in terms of our crops. And we do produce a lot of end products here in terms of food manufacturing industry of, you know, major international CPGs that do have operations here in, you know, Ontario and elsewhere across the country. Where I think the biggest opportunity is in what we call the missing middle. The missing middle is in between the crops that we grow and the food that we produce is all the ingredients that food is made from. And those ingredients are what is produced overseas using our own crops. If we bridge that gap and make more value-added food ingredients in this country, then we can own markets for what we have already. It's the exact same thing as what we're trying to do with removing interprovincial trade barriers on the sales of alcohol. If I want an amazing, you know, Okanagan wine or a beautiful Alberta whiskey,

0: is what we're trying to do with removing interprovincial trade barriers on the sales of alcohol. If I want an amazing, you know, Okanagan wine or a beautiful Alberta whiskey, I should be able to buy that anywhere in the country. And the same thing goes for food ingredients. The more that we make, the more we, our own consumers can consume it from a made in Canada supplier versus somebody else.
1: You know, you touched on it a little bit about the trade concerns and the tariff issues and all that we're dealing with. I mean, does from a food security standpoint and from a trade standpoint, is there how much of a benefit is there for us to do this and to negate some of the concerns that are being raised by the trade issues that we're dealing with?
0: Well, the more that we can produce and consume ourselves, the more we are in control of our own destiny and the more that we are not solely reliant on the import of important things from other countries. To be clear, there's no benefit to being a country that imports nothing and engages in no trade. There are certainly some things that Canada, frankly, does not have any business getting into the manufacturing of. However, surely food that is made using our own crops is one that we can do and that we do to some extent, but we should be doing more.
1: At this point, you know, where do we go from here? Say, what does it look like in 5-10 years from now if we get the ball rolling on this?
0: Well, I would say that the federal government's recent food security strategy has been an excellent and well-timed kick in the rear to nudge this process along. The government 2 months ago, in no uncertain terms, not only delineated the importance of food security and food sovereignty for this country, but also is putting its money where its mouth is. You'll have seen that there is a $1 billion project finance infrastructure fund that has been set up by Farm Credit Canada to attack this exact problem that we're talking about right now. And so these facilities do not just get built instantly. It takes years of development to set up a new manufacturing operation of food ingredients. I know because our company is doing that in the world of soy protein. But in 5 to 10 years, it is very conceivable that there could be between 10 to 30 new facilities and expansions of existing facilities that just make more ingredients to make more Canadian food.
1: Graham, I appreciate your insights this afternoon. Thanks for joining me.
0: Hey, it's been a pleasure.
1: This is Graham Markham, the Chief Development Officer at New Protein International, talking about this push to get more processing, food processing done here in Canada. As it is right now, a lot of what we grow gets shipped elsewhere to be processed and then comes back here. All the costs associated with that, you and I are the ones who end up paying for it at the grocery store. This new national food security strategy that the federal government has released, as you heard Graham mention, does get things moving, gives it a good swift kick in the butt that needs to get this process going here in Canada so that more of our food is processed here and sold here, saves us some money.
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8: From the National Newsroom of the Canadian Press, I'm John Kennedy. Federal party leaders are now reacting to calls from opposition conservatives for the government to release details of the rejected U.S. trade offer. A Bloc Québécois spokesperson wouldn't say whether they support the request from the conservatives, but did reiterate for a meeting between recognized party leaders to get a situational briefing. The NDP's leader in the House of Commons, Don Davies, says the government looping in MPs could strengthen Canada's position. Green Party leader Elizabeth May says party leaders should be briefed but stop short of demanding the trade deals be made public. The U.S. introduced new 50% tariffs on billions of dollars worth of Canadian exports yesterday, targeting $28 billion in a range of Canadian goods. Prime Minister Mark Carney responded that retaliatory tariffs will hit the U.S. on September 8th, telling a media conference on Saturday that Canada walked away from a bad deal. Police in Ottawa say they've seized more than 100 pills that were found scattered across two parks.
9: Investigators say the pills were in a residential area of the city. The incident prompted a statement from authorities urging residents not to touch suspicious substances found in public spaces and to keep children and pets under close supervision. Police say the pills of various types were scattered near bushes and trees, on the grass, and even concealed inside acorns. The pills are being tested to determine their composition. Don Mitchell, The Canadian Press.
8: A possible new sign of growing fallout from the war in Iran, the Telegraph newspaper is reporting a small-scale energy generator in the UK was attacked and shut down for 4 days in the first-of-its-kind Iranian cyber attack in the nation. ABC's Lama Hassan is in London with the details.
10: British officials insisting there was no threat to the wider grid, nobody lost power, but the government is taking this incident seriously. The incident reportedly taking place at the same time as a series of other attacks targeting dozens of water treatment systems in 7 U.S. states last month, also believed to be carried out by Iranian-based hackers. And this comes against the backdrop of the war with Iran still unfolding with no end in sight, and as the president is set to announce tough, sweeping new sanctions on Iran.
8: Actor Shelley Fabares has died at the age of 82. She was a fixture on television for decades, starring in the series like The Donna Reed Show, One Day at a Time, and Coach. Fabares also got a recording contract during her time on The Donna Reed Show, scoring a top 40 hit with the song Johnny Angel. She leaves behind her husband, MASH actor Mike Farrell, and her family says Fabares passed away on Saturday, but no cause of death was given. This is the Canadian Press. In sports, the Toronto Blue Jays series winning streak is over. Ben Rice hit a bases-loaded single in a 3-run sixth inning, and the New York Yankees beat the Jays 8-3 in today's rubber match of the 3-game set. Toronto had won its previous 7 series. The Arizona Diamondbacks have placed Canadian right-hander Michael Soroka on the 10-day injured list because of right shoulder inflammation. It's the second time this season that Soroka has missed time because of an injury. He was out for nearly 2 months because of a strained left glute. The 29-year-old has an 8-4 record with a 3.40 ERA. The Toronto Temple will be without guard Brittany Skies and forward Anisha Morrow for the rest of the WNBA season. Skies sustained a foot injury and Morrow a left knee injury in a game on Friday against Portland. The Temple are also missing star guard Marina McBray for the game tonight against Las Vegas in Vancouver. From the Canadian Press, I'm John Kennedy.
6: From the high-level bridge to the heart of downtown, we're proud to celebrate the city we call home. This is Edmonton's own 880 Chad.
11: We're taking on the biggest headlines with the best talk show hosts in Canada. This is Crosstalk.
12: And welcome to Crosstalk for another week. It's going to be a busy one. There's a lot of things for us to get to today. I'm Shea Ganim in Alberta. We also have with us today Brad Smith joining us from Ontario. Loren McNabb is in Manitoba. Rob Fay is in British Columbia. Hey, guys, thanks for coming back to do it again for another week.
13: Hello, hello.
14: What's going on?
12: Okay, so I guess I think everybody knows where we're going to start, right? It has been the story of, well, not the day, but the week, maybe even longer than that. Of course, the trade deal looming. We're now, you know, we're waiting to see exactly what's going to happen. We were supposed to have tariffs brought in Wednesday at midnight. It got kicked down the road by 3 days, and now everybody frantically trying to put together a trade deal. And I have no idea what that's supposed to look like, what it will look like at the end of the day. Trump said there is a deal. Our side saying, well, we're working on a deal. This is what Canada U.S. Trade Minister Dominic LeBlanc, who has had, I don't know how many meetings in Washington in the last week, he's had another one. This is what he had to say about where they are as the clock ticks down to the new tariff deadline. This is Dominic LeBlanc.
15: Canadians expect us to get a deal that's in the economic interest of Canada and Canadian workers. We're very close. We continue to make progress, and we're going to stay here and do the work that's necessary until we get to that point.
12: Okay, they're working on it. They're still starting to get to that point. I don't know, guys. Let's start with you, Rob, out in BC. How's it going? What are people watching? What are we like? Where are we? I guess we can start there. Does anybody have any idea?
16: Well, I think there's a fork in the road. Obviously, British Columbians are worried about lumber, and they just saw a plant close yesterday in this province. Yeah. So this is obviously a story that we're tracking closely. You know, some of the wood is excluded from these conversations. I mean, it's 50% on $20 billion. Some of it not included in the softwood. But we're also looking at Ontario, because auto for us, even on the West Coast, is a big deal. And the silence that is coming from Ontario, I don't know if Brad wants to speak to this, but we've heard from Wabkanoo. Oh, have we heard from Wabkanoo? We've heard from the premiers.
12: We'll get to that.
16: We will. But Ontario, deathly quiet. Now, some people think this is a great strategy for Doug Ford, but also the silence with the potential of, I've heard bandied about 15% on auto, is a really big deal for manufacturing, and you haven't heard a pin drop in that province.
12: And steel, 25. Well, yeah, what's going on, Brad? Where's Doug? Usually you can't get him to stop talking.
13: Yeah, you would think that he would have taken a cue from Wabkanoo and been out there on the offensive after this one. But it's funny because there isn't anybody talking about it today. The only thing that we're talking about, specifically in Ontario, is this booze ban. It has been the most contentious part, I think, because it unites three of the premiers across the the country into this argument that has officially, you know, of one of the bigger empirical evidences that you can have, really affected the United States to the tune of about $10 billion. So when we're talking about this, I can't wait to get to the Wabkanoo stuff, but we are talking about anything. I mean, there's a very famous clip circulating right now where the mayor of Sault Ste. Marie is coming out and saying the fact that we're not talking about this not being a win, going from 25% steel, tariffs on steel, where we're losing $1 million a day, going up to 50, going back to 25 is not a win. So I'm just waiting for somebody to come out and saying, what are we doing? What is this deal? And what happens at 12 o'clock tonight?
12: I think that's a really good point. Like, I mean, hey, well, the tariffs were zero. So running around talking about how you managed to get them to 25%, that's one way to frame it as a win, but I don't know. But okay, everybody wants to talk about Wabkanoo, so let's get to it. If you haven't heard what the Premier of Manitoba had to say as this deal, you know, gets worked on and the clock ticks down, let me play it for you. This is Wabkanoo. He's not holding back. He's talking, well, it seems like for everybody. Listen to this.
17: They gave us some details and other stuff they said they're still nailing down. So he was, I wouldn't say that he was begging us, but what is a step before begging? So I get it from his perspective. Why does he want us to take the booze off the shelves? He's the one who got on the phone with Donald Trump, which, you know, I don't think any of us want to be on the phone with Trump or in a photo with him. But there you go. Somebody has to do it. I was told by the Prime Minister that he wants us to put the booze back on the shelves.
14: Without giving you details?
17: They gave us some details and other stuff they said they're still nailing down. So he was, I wouldn't say that he was begging us, but what is a step before begging?
12: So, and he went on and on and on and talked about Trump. And Loren, you're in Winnipeg. He's your guy. How's that going over? Is he playing to a domestic audience there? Is he playing to the people of Manitoba? What's the game here?
18: Well, it's interesting that you asked that question because we had that debate even this morning. Like, he has no reason to kowtow to voters right now. His popularity is not just high here, but right across the country. But of course, it matters here, right? There's no reason for him to say anything to appease voters or please voters or try to win more voters. He has nothing to lose on that front right now. But, you know, that he was scheduled to come on to CJOB Thursday morning at 8:35 a.m. our time. And the night before when that deal was delayed, I thought, I wonder if he will, because what's he going to say? Like, he might want to just stay away from the media for 24 hours until we figure out what's going on. But no, he came on with us first before he even held that news conference a few hours later and said so many things like, if I were the prime minister of this country, I would fight. And on the flip side, he said, I get it. Like, you know, we might have to acquiesce, but I don't want to. I don't like it. He said, I think that, you know, what would help to make a deal with this guy when any second he could whack us on the head with something else. Like, he said so many things, and there's no reason for him to say that other than that he really believes and has stayed firm on this for months now that they don't want to put booze back on the shelf, American alcohol back on the shelf. He had that quote a few months ago where he said only if they release all the Epstein files and other things. Like, he's made all sorts of demands himself. So how is this playing? It's difficult to say. We do like a question of the day here at CJOB. You know, it's an informal poll, but the question was, you know, should we make the deal or should we side with Wobkamu and sort of fight back? And it right now it's 51% saying make the deal and 49.6% saying don't. So I think that tells you that people would love, it would be so easy to, who wouldn't want to push back against Trump and say, forget it, you're crazy, we don't want to make this deal, we know you're just going to screw us over, you know, 3 weeks from now, but you're not the prime minister. So he's speaking for, I think, just how he feels. Now, what I wonder is how people felt across the country about that, because I've heard so many things, Shay, about, you know, the reaction that got elsewhere.
12: That's the thing. Like, I mean, Wobkamu, he's going to speak for his province, and he should. That's his job. But I think if you take a look at his province compared to, as Rob said, BC, Ontario, the stakes are much, much different. Not to say that not all provinces would be affected, but not to the tune of softwood lumber and aluminum and autos. Like, we're talking major sectors here. I think for Wobkamu, he's not. I'm sure you guys saw Lisa Raitt, who's part of the Trade Advisory Committee, saying, hey, shut up. You're not helping. This. they're listening to what you say, and we know they're pretty thin-skinned. I mean, has there been a reaction to that, Brad, in terms of, hey, listen, we've got two major industries in the crosshairs here. Shut up. You're not helping.
13: Yeah, well, I mean, like, leaders are allowed to push back on trade moves that hit Canadian workers. Like, that's fair enough. But the scoreboard at home still matters. And so when I listen to Wobkamu, you got to understand who's speaking. And the numbers tell the story, to Loren's point. Like, he is the most popular premier in Canada right now. That is a fact. But the numbers tell a different one. Deficits in Manitoba, huge. One forecasted recently. The forecast has more than doubled. Independent rankings put him as one of the last premiers in fiscal performance. Governments around the world, Manitoba government has added thousands of healthcare workers, except for ER wait times are the highest they've ever been. You could go down and down the ranks of the drug toxicity crisis now restarting in 2026. Like, this person is fiscally and socially one of the most irresponsible premiers, I'd say. He's a performative politician who understands that his performative nature sells really good. But these political points are coming at the cost of Manitobans just by empirical facts. And what does that do when you are 24 hours away from this trade deal that will immediately hurt Canada with these 50% tariffs, and you're the one fighting when every economist now who was saying before, don't do this, fight. Now they're saying, no, switch up. Even Jean Charest came up and said, well, we have to realize the economy's bigger and we got to be smart about this. Wob is just the nutshell of Canada. Performance matters over policy.
12: What about BC, Rob, because we got, you know, I mean, David Eby saying, well, it's Team Canada. I don't really agree with the booze thing, but we'll do what we need to do. He seems to at least be playing along.
16: Well, yeah, and he did it through a written statement. I don't even think he was at the meeting when they got briefed, but I digress. You know what? I will say this. When you have a paper-thin administration on the other side of the border here, sometimes you got to dance to the tune, right? And, you know Wab Kadoo's got a background in freestyle, but I don't know if this was the time to freestyle. Like, I don't know if this is the time to pull that out. It kind of felt to me, guys, like it was an older brother trying to sneak in after curfew. And then the brother that's at home says, you're late. Were you drinking? And the parents wake up. Like, these guys are at the 11th hour. They're right there. They're getting close to a deal that we're hoping benefits Canadians. And Wab Kadoo becomes the clip. And you never want to be a clip in this moment. Yeah. Sometimes it's good just, and I hate to say it because sometimes I'm tough on Doug Ford, but Doug Ford is playing this about as good as he can considering his background in this. I just didn't expect it to go to the personal level that Wab Kadoo took it to.
18: Yeah. That's where it's a problem.
12: He really did.
18: Like, that's where it's an issue. And I'm not going to comment on the economic situation in Manitoba. We are a diversified economy. We've been kind of this situation for years now. Our ER wait times have been deplorable under every level of government for the last 25 years, whether you're left, right, or center, it doesn't matter. But so there's the putting the politics aside, the performance of attacking Trump never does us any favors. That's a man who reads the headlines. Most people in politics, most people who play for sports teams try to ignore the social media world because it does them no good, you know, to hear the hate that is out there. Donald Trump, I feel, wakes up every morning to see what people are saying specifically about him, and then he goes after you. So that's
16: He's got a human printer. Printer right beside us.
12: It follows him around.
18: I think, exactly. Just reads out the headlines so he can get angrier and angrier. And that's where it was an issue. It's one thing to say we should fight back. It's another thing to say, you know, he made a good comment yesterday. If we do put the booze back on the shelf, I'd ask you not to buy it anyway. Those are all fine things to say. It's when you attack the man and the person that we know Donald Trump cannot stand.
12: No, exactly. We've seen it time and time and time again. There can be retaliation for that. So we'll watch. We'll see where this goes. And we'll have something to talk about next week again, for sure. Hey, really interesting story in BC we're going to get to when we come back after a quick break. Do we need to put limits on AI and advertising, particularly by politicians and political parties? Interesting story in BC. We'll talk about it right after this.
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8: Welcome back to Crosstalk. Shay Gannon with you from Alberta. We have Loren McNabb in Manitoba. We have Brad Smith in Ontario. And we have Rob Fay joining us from British Columbia. And AI. There's always something going on in AI. And an interesting conversation that isn't new, but got another kick in terms of, okay, what are we going to do about this? In British Columbia this week, as another political, I don't know if this wasn't necessarily an ad, but it was, I think it was more of a social media post. But to get the details, let's check in with Rob. So this was a conservative, what would you care? It was a video, right? A social media post, Rob? Would that be the best way of describing it?
9: One of these memes. It was a meme of our premier, David Eby, and kind of in this Stalin-esque outfit and, you know, with the doom and gloom clouds overhead. And it was basically just saying, you know, if you want the NDP to continue, this is what you're going to be dealing with. And it comes from Carrie Lynn Finley and the Conservatives, which are, you know, still trying to figure out who they are and who's the leader and what's going on with that party. And, you know, again, at our last election, they were knocking on the doorstep. They were right there. But since then, it has just been organized chaos, like a yard sale of sorts. And then all of a sudden, out of the blue, this AI inspired video comes out. And I think a lot of us around town were just kind of like, why would you go there? Like, I know that this is the shiny new weapon, this AI generated attack and deep fakes and all that fabricated quote stuff. But in an age of misinformation where it's already a huge concern, going into AI slander, I just think when it comes to politics is awful. And we see how it works for Donald Trump, you know, give it a ballroom tour to George Washington and whatnot. Some of it's ludicrous, but these ones, when they get personal and they bring up historical references to poor times in history, I don't think it lands with voters at all.
8: Yeah, I mean, Peter Miliband, who was a former conservative, now he's an independent, agrees with you. Says, I don't think this helps our fortunes. I mean, this is what he said.
10: Well, if anyone didn't realize that was AI generated, good luck to them with Nigerian print scams of the future. But again, the style of it and how they were trying to link it to a very Stalin-esque type, I think I don't see how that actually expands the voting base. I think it actually shrinks it, and the people patting on the back were going to be voting for BC Conservatives, whether they posted that or not.
8: I mean, I saw the ad, or not the ad, had the video. I saw it. And the one thing I will say about it is they're not trying to pass it off as real. Like, it is clearly fake. I mean, there's no question. It's cartoon, right? So it's, they're not trying to slip it by you and say, hey, look, here's David Eby dressed up like a tin pot dictator. That's not what it is. And I mean, I know, Loren, you know, for people who've been in TV, and I think we've all had some TV experience, we're going to see more of this because it's cheap, it's easy, and it's fast. You can crank these things out almost instantly reacting to something. So I don't think we're at the end of this. We're probably only going to see more of it. But do we need to be careful about how far we let it go?
11: And in what space we let it go in, like, where's our comfort level at with that? I don't know. I think we all agree, whether we like it or not, we have to lean into AI in some respects, right? And it can make things so much easier. I just ran something through AI and it created an entire PowerPoint presentation with me in like seconds. Do you know how long that would have taken me? Like, if I just had tried to do that myself, there's all sorts of ways to use that tool to help you out. I think in the ad space, I think to your point, like, if I don't feel like someone's trying to dupe me.
8: Trying to trick you? Yeah.
11: Right. Then I think I feel okay about it because, yeah, like, you get it. It's part of the world that you're in right now. Where I hate it actually is when I get to the end of a video and all of a sudden I'm like, wait a minute. Like, is that real? Was that fake? Was that a robot who just told me to eat cottage cheese? Like, I don't know what the hell I'm looking at there. So that's where I really struggle with the fakeness of it all. When they take something and they have a fake person with a fake product with a fake voice, that's when we all, I think, should be really concerned because the authenticity isn't there. And then I really do lose trust. But I suppose maybe in the political space, I might have to have a harder line. Like, maybe it's in the political space that I don't want to see that.
8: Yeah, like, Rob, you mentioned, you know, touring George Washington through his new ballroom. Whatever. I mean, clearly, obviously, it's fake. We're not trying to delude anybody into thinking that George Washington was actually, and in this instance, I mean, that's a cartoon. So I don't think it's the trickery element that I have problems with, Brad. You know what I mean? Like, because you can do that. We've seen that, too, where you can have all kinds of fake AI videos made to look as real as possible. To me, that's a different category from, well, this is obviously almost like an animation. You know what I mean?
12: Yeah, of course. I think I'd look at it from a different angle because I've understood AI for about the last 3 years. I've done a couple startups with it. And when you think about AI and you understand it as just kind of an extension, like, people aren't using it properly. They think of it like a Google, like a search bar, and it's not. Mm-hmm. It's so much more. So if you think about it like a cheap shortcut, you're going to get cheap shortcuts. But if you think about it how it's been used the best way in politics, you got to go to Spencer Pratt in L.A. This guy was a reality TV star, should have been laughed out of a race, and largely used AI in these generated ads. Like, the most famous one, if you guys didn't see it, was like this Batman style hero that Spencer Pratt was cleaning up a dystopian LA. Karen Bass was playing the Joker. This guy went from nowhere to almost making it to one of the biggest spots as a mayor in North America. And, like, so when you look at it, like, Pratt, what he used it as, or what he treated AI as, was a, like, cultural high concept meme narrative weapon that was emotionally sharp and shareable. So it's just, if you're going to use it as a cheap additive to do something to cost replace, you're going to get what you're going to get. Whereas this guy had some of the biggest politicians in the world saying, that's the best political ad we've ever seen. So again, it's a force multiplier, just not a shortcut. It's got to be used in the right way, but you got to, what we have to do is start tagging everything as AI generated or not AI generated.
11: Yes, like a watermark needs to be part of it or something, right?
12: 100%.
11: So that I know, because I think what I really struggle with it is that I start to lose faith, right? Even when people do use it just to run it through a Google search to write an email, I can tell, and then I think I can tell, and then I'm annoyed because now I'm like, well, who's talking to me? Like, who wrote this? Right. What am I?
12: YouTube has added the function when you upload videos, but it makes it your choice whether you say this is AI generated or not. I'm assuming coming down the pipe, more people are going to say that this is a standard process. But in their beta phase, they are rolling that out, I guess, to see how many people are trying to say,
8: That kind of makes, are people saying that in BC, Rob? Like, okay, if you're going to do AI ads, you're going to do AI videos, that sort of propaganda or whatever you want to characterize it as, you got to let us know? Like, are they calling for, if we're going to do this politically, let's let people know right up front that this is AI?
9: I don't think they're calling for it per se. And if there was ever an example to use, this probably wouldn't be the one that needs a watermark when you speak of a guy in a Stalin outfit. Where it gets really interesting is when you start to see these politicians putting themselves in situations or scenarios that you can tell are generated. Like, for example, Granville Street is a hot button topic in Vancouver because we're called the no fun city. And you see politicians saying, see, look at us. Look at us. We can do this. We can be like Winnipeg and Calgary. And you can see the things that are there. We're trying to get there, I promise. And one of the things is you can immediately tell when the stuff isn't authentic. So it's a work in progress. The watermark, I don't think, hurts, but I think consumers are smart enough. The reason I brought it up, guys, is just because does it help your campaign? And that's what I think it comes back down to. Obviously, with Spencer Pratt as the example, it did. But I don't think putting David Eby in a costume does any favors to the conservatives or nonsense. So what's the point aside from content?
8: Exactly. It's content. It's quick. It's easy. It's fast. And it will play well. Like we know that in politics these days, if you can make your opponent look silly, fake or not, doesn't matter. People will eat it up with a spoon. But we've got to take a quick break here. When we come back, a couple other conversations we're going to get to. Speaking of blunders, there was one in Edmonton this week. They get this, guys. They screwed up the length of the Edmonton Marathon. I mean, you got to get one thing right and they didn't. We'll talk about that. And crime. Another crime spree has people really upset. This time in Manitoba. It seems like we can talk about this every single week, and we will when we come back with Crosstalk right after this.

0: Things changed in oil country. A new voice behind the bench. A new look on the blue line. More firepower. More depth. More answers in the crease. And our superstars, they're still hungry. McDavid, Draisaitl, Anderson, Babcock. The next chapter begins. Your Edmonton Oilers are coming for the hardware. And it all starts right here on the legendary 880 Chad.
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16: Yes, it is. Welcome back to Crosstalk. Shea Gannon with you. I'm in Alberta. We have Brad Smith, who is in Ontario. We have Rob Fay, who's in British Columbia. And we have Loren McNabb, who is in Manitoba. And that's where we will start our next segment. It seems like, and we've talked about this, guys, how you could basically do a story about an absolutely mind-blowing crime story somewhere, usually in multiple locations in this country, each and every week. And in fact, we have many, many times, because some of these stories just, they're so troubling. There's one in Manitoba that's kind of interesting. And Loren, I'll let you bring us the details, but basically it's a crime spree by people who are actually wearing monitoring bracelets. Give us the breakdown. What happened?
17: Yeah, so this news release comes in and you comb through it and you're like, yeah. It's not that it's not interesting. It's just that we get these daily. We all do in all our markets from different police associations. And, you know, here in Winnipeg, violent crime is actually down. The violent crime index is down. But, you know, perception and reality are two different things. And where people are really struggling has been the property crime. So police have been really good to share when they do make arrests, because people want to know, are you catching these prolific offenders? Because it's not just one time. They're going around doing multiple break-ins. So this is the story. Two guys going around Winnipeg for several weeks from spring into summer, several months, I should say, rather. They steal $140,000 worth of goods from different yards and properties and houses, you know, vehicles, like lawnmowers, all sorts of things. Okay, so that was eye-catching in itself. And then it says, we've arrested, when the police were able to identify who they thought were the suspects, they also realized that these two people were wearing ankle monitoring bracelets. They ended up catching one. One was still at large for several days. Again, he's in an ankle monitoring bracelet. Why is it so hard to find him if it's a GPS tracker? But I don't know. So we air the story in our newscast, 10:30, and like 3 minutes later, we get this call from listener Steve. Take a listen.
18: Hey, Hal, I just wanted to touch on, at the bottom of the hour there, they had that news, and it was talking about two criminals that went on that, seemed like a three-month crime spree.
19: Yes.
18: And I had to... I asked my wife, did I hear what I think she said? And yep. She said that they had ankle bracelets on. Ankle bracelets are usually like you're supposed to be, you know, maintained at home or whatever, right? Like it's as a condition of release. And instead, like, who's monitoring the ankle bracelet guys? You know, like, come on. Like, they went on a $140,000 crime spree for 3 months with ankle bracelets on. Like, you can't make that stuff up, you know?
17: I just wanted to play that, guys, because when he called in, I was like, that is exactly how people were feeling when they heard that. Sorry, come again? Like, how does this work? And I think the challenge is, and we tried for several days to get answers, like, walk us through the system, because this is new for Manitoba. I don't know about in your provinces, but we didn't have these bracelets up until a couple of years ago. And now there's been several million dollars worth of investment in it, because the governing NDP here said we need to do that as part of all sorts of things to crack down on crime, to catch criminals, to catch the reoffenders as we wait for, you know, bail reform and all the rest. This is something we're going to do. So great. But we haven't been able to figure out, like, okay, so they get these bracelets on. The conditions of these guys' release, we went to court, found the conditions of the release. In addition to the condition being don't commit crimes again, of course, it was wear this bracelet, don't take it off. You can't leave your house after 9 p.m. You can't leave your house before 6 or 7 a.m. So we can't figure out, were they just doing the crimes in the day and therefore the alert wouldn't have gone off?
20: Right, yeah.
17: Or is there just not enough people watching, right, or this system? Like, I think we picture it like, you know, Hollywood film where they're all in a room watching a big map. Beep, beep, beep, and things go right, by, yeah, and then they go get that guy, right? So Michael Weinrath is a criminologist at the University of Winnipeg, and he came on just to explain, you know, like, hey, it's like the system is not perfect.
21: There's no guarantee that anyone will not reoffend. There's no guarantee that the police or corrections agents are going to roar off as soon as someone violates.
17: So I guess what? I don't know. We don't know what to do with this here, because it confused all of us. And it's like, if you're going to invest in that technology, do we not need then to invest in the people who can jump in a car and go get these guys? I don't know.
20: Well, here's the thing. What good is the system if people who are wearing the monitoring bracelets go on a months-long crime spree stealing tens of thousands of dollars worth of goods and get away with it for months on end? And even after they identify them, you still can't find one of them. Clearly, this program is not doing what it's supposed to do. Like, this just speaks to what we've talked about so many times, Brad, which is we just let them out, and they get arrested. We deal with them in the courts. We send them right back out, and they go right back to doing what they were doing, even with an ankle bracelet, knowing it's not going to have any impact.
22: God, I feel like I'm taking crazy pills here. I feel like I just have to say gad, sad, and suicidal empathy, because we're expecting people who break the law to follow the laws once they're out. Like, he's like, oh, no data shows that they won't offend again. It's like, no, Canadian data shows that large shares of people released who are repeat released offenders are going to will be reconvicted within a few years. It's an overwhelming stat. And then, like, when we're talking about this, again, it's not isolated to this one instance. Well, last last few days in Toronto, we've had two occasions of sex offenders that are out on bail that have been reoffended. One, including a man accused of sexually assaulting a six-year-old in public in a park twice. And these aren't one-offs. And I'm sorry, I don't understand how this goes through the 24-hour news cycle and it gets lost and the next one comes up and we throw our hands up and we go, oh my God. And here's the thing, is that they know the problem. Prisons are overpopulated, 120% to 150% across the board in Canada. We're not planning on building them right now. There's no shovels in the ground. So if you know the problem is that there's not enough space and people are going out on bail, and some are going out on bail because of the virtuousness of our judges, and we have to ask ourselves, at what cost is it right for us to be virtuous while we're affecting everyday Canadians who are going by the law, who are following the rule? Right to the, it's so frustrating to hear this over and over, and we know the solution, but we still let people out on bail and go, oh, by the way, you're out on these charges. Please don't stab today. Oh yeah, I don't feel stabby today. I'm good.
17: You know what was funny, Brad? When we went through the conditions, I guess I shouldn't say it's funny, but it's like one of those things that's, it's, if you don't laugh, you'll cry. Yeah. One of the conditions, stay at home, don't leave, wear the bracelet. And then it lists in there, you are not to have tools that could help in break and enter.
22: And you're like, gosh, what are we doing?
17: Out loud. What are we doing?
22: What are we doing?
17: And it's not like they had been released and it was on a first offense. Like, their rap sheet goes back years and years and years. Of course it does, right? And the data will show. I don't know. Do you guys have these programs in your, do you guys all use ankle monitoring in your provinces? Do you know?
20: Yes. Yeah, well, yeah.
22: Rob's got one on right now.
0: Well, one thing I will say, guys, is they don't stop crime. They just record crime. And one of the things that I learned, I have full disclosure here. I come from a family of lawyers. And one of the challenges here, I saw we were going to talk about this today, is false alerts. And one thing you have to remember here is the cops may see the buzz, but they might not always attend because it takes up a lot of time. And there's a lot of paperwork that goes with this. And sometimes these guys are understaffed. And I'm not saying that that warrants a three-month shopping spree for criminals. But at the same time, you have to remember what these are. These are ankle bracelets to keep somebody in a certain geographic area. If they expand beyond it, then all of a sudden it buzzes. But it was interesting to talk to a lawyer about it, get it from a different perspective, and actually put it in the lap of the cops and say, well, how many times did that go and buzz and you actually attended where that person was? It's an interesting back and forth here. And I just wanted to bring up the other side of the equation.
17: Sure.
20: Yeah, fair point for sure. We know we've got understaffed in all areas of the justice system. But one thing you brought up, Brad, and I wanted to add a wrinkle to it. You talk about the virtuous judges, and there's no question we've got, there's issues with judges, and we've talked about that a million times. But in a lot of cases, it's not even the judges, it's the law. It's literally the way the law is written. You can't put people in jail because of this consideration or that consideration. The judges' hands are tied in some cases, not all. You're right to say that some for sure. But at the same time, aren't we? Didn't we change that? Didn't we get new bail reform laws that just came in?
1: We did, but Shay, all I want to say about that is, I don't think that it's radical to say that people who commit crimes, especially violent ones or severe ones, they need to serve time. There should be no even talk about bail.
20: 100%.
1: And we just had C-14 pass. We're supposed to have less people out on bail. The issue is, and you're hearing it up in Yellowknife right now, they're having to triple, quadruple up in the cells. So that what's going to happen is, if you start packing these places with them being overcrowded, you're going to get into human rights violations, which we know courts will hear over and over again.
20: Mm-hmm. And delays, because we already know our court system is overwhelmed, can't keep up, and people charged with and facing very, very serious crimes are being told, okay, sorry, we can't get you in time, off you go, because the charter says you are entitled to a reasonable amount of time before you need to be before a judge. We can't get there. We're seeing a lot of people walk because of it. It's a mess. We've talked about this so many times, guys. We need to do so much work to try and fix this situation. And as you say, that I think some of the bail reform laws came in, and most of the premiers look at it and say, okay, it's good. I think we got a lot farther to go.
1: They just don't have anywhere to put them. They just have to build jails. That's literally Hank Insigne telling me last week, this has been an issue for 10 years and we haven't solved it. You got to build jails to put people in spaces. People have to face and feel consequences before they go out and repeat offend again. Or just, what are we going to do? It's repeat, put a quarter in the carousel and take the ride around again. It's just not Canada.
17: We actually had a story here just recently where it was news because the guy didn't get bail. because I don't know why I'm laughing at that, but it was the headline because the judge acknowledged, you know, that he's a prolific offender. No, sorry, you haven't learned, you're not getting out. And we're all doing a story on it, like, we should talk about that. Like, he didn't get bail. And so it's also, you know, we're not doing the judges and the lawyers or anyone any service when that sort of story is making a headline, right? And so I think that's the frustration. And then the other thing would be is that, you know, in Manitoba, at least with this program, the alert system, the ankle system rather, monitoring bracelet, is run by the commissioners. And so that is that staffed properly? We couldn't even get them to come on air to explain things to us. And then the police don't have enough time. Like, to be fair, are they going to go after the guy stealing a lawnmower when there's somebody shooting somebody down the street, right? Like, they have to triage all these things. And gone are the days where you call police because you hear a suspicious noise in your backyard and they show up. That just doesn't happen anymore.
20: Doesn't happen, no. Doesn't happen anywhere in this country. There's no question. You wouldn't even call, you know, because you know it's not going to happen. It's not worth it, right? Okay, guys, we'll take one last break. When we come back, speaking of screw-ups, boy, was there a doozy in Edmonton last weekend. They actually got the length of the marathon wrong. I don't even know how you do it. We'll talk about that when we come back after this quick break with Crosstalk.
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20: And welcome back to Crosstalk. Shay Gannon with you in Alberta. We also have Lauren McNabb, who is in Manitoba. We have Rob Fay in British Columbia, and we have Brad Smith in Ontario. And guys, there's a story in comes out of Edmonton this week that, you know, there's oddities in the news, as you guys know sometimes. And this one, it's mind-blowing to me. I'll walk you through what happened here. We had the Edmonton Marathon last week. It's a pretty big race. Like, there was 10,000 people that came from all over the place to run in this race. It's an official qualifier for some of the other big races like Boston. It's a national championship. It's not some rinky-dink affair, and it's got a long story tradition. It's been around for a long time. So this year, you've got 10,000 people out running the race. And as they're going, even some of the half marathoners started to realize, wait a minute, I should be done. Like, why am I still running? What's going on here? Because they, you know, they've all got their watches and they've got their trackers and everything, and they know their pace and they know how far they've gone and they've got it down to a science. This is part of the process of running. As far as I know, I haven't run in 30 years, but anyway, they're running this race and they start to go, what's happening here? I should be done. So after the race, they went to the officials and they said, guys, my watch here says that I ran a little longer than I was supposed to run. And, you know, one was just knocking on the door of a national record, would have set a new national record in the marathon, missed it by this much. Other people are trying to get into the Boston Marathon, missed it by a few seconds kind of a thing. And they said, I had my pace locked in. I should have been okay. And my watch tells me I went too long. Marathon organizers say, no, we had it checked. Don't worry. We know how long that race was. We had it checked. We had it certified. You guys, all of those people with your watches and trackers, they're wrong, not us. The next day they come out and say, oh, wait a minute, you're right, there was a detour that was put in, and I guess they didn't calculate correctly, but everybody who ran either the half marathon or the marathon, doesn't matter, ran an extra 674 meters, sorry. So and now Boston Marathon said, well, sorry about your luck. There's nothing we can do. Try again next year. So people have been gearing up for years to try and, you know, it's absolutely mind-blowing. Like, I don't know anything about jogging and marathons and all, but I know one thing. You got to get the length of the race right. Like, what else do you have to do? What else do you have to do? This is an Edmonton Marathon participant, Mark Smith. He says, well, I mean, what are you going to do next year? How are people supposed to trust these race organizers? This is what he said.
6: I think the bigger step of trying to regain the trust of the runners and stuff and the community to come back and support the event is saying, okay, well, here's how we're going to fix it.
20: Yeah, I mean, this is the thing. This is, like, I don't know how this race looks going on next year, if it sees a massive drop in entrance, if its credibility has been tarnished. People are selling T-shirts now. Edmonton Marathoners, do it longer. I mean, all kinds of fun is being had out of it. But, I mean, in terms of mistakes, like, I don't know, Rob, are you a runner? How, I mean, this is, can you make sense of this?
0: Well, you asked the right guy, because I'm on the Vancouver Sun Run Committee, so I know about Canada's longest 10K race, and it is a very big deal. Now, you talk about a drop down in enrollment. For the average Joe, probably not, because they're just out there with their buddies trying to ham it up. But for these elite runners, and there is a whole category, especially in this country, that is a massive mistake. And you talked about the T word, trust, and it's going to take a while. I could see them losing a good third of those people that use this race to qualify for certain events. Got to remember, these people will go to several events to try to gain points to qualify for certain things, like the Olympic Games or the Commonwealth Games. So I know that we poke fun at Edmonton, but that is a massive mistake for those elite runners.
20: Huge. Yeah, I mean, I don't know, Brad, you're an athlete. Like, when you train, you're building towards an event. And I think that's a lot of what this is. And, you know, this is a stepping stone to the next big one. And I don't know how it happens.
22: Yeah, I'm going to just correct you. I was an athlete. I am not an athlete anymore. When I thinking about this run right now, just wants to it makes me want to go.
17: No,
22: on the couch,
17: once an athlete, always an athlete.
22: Not with what's happening under my clothes right now. It's a mess. But let's be honest. I came out of COVID. I was very heavy. I lost a ton of weight. Half of that was due to running. And I've never done a marathon per se in person, but I've actually run marathon distance because I'm a crazy person when I get dedicated to something. But to Rob's point, on the athletic spectrum, if you are close to breaking records and this happened, it's egregious. You've been working towards that your whole life. You put so much dedication to run the length of a marathon. It is strenuous. It is terrible. For the average Joe, they're going to be excited about it. But listen, when you come down to the end of this new athlete, what this means, I go, guys, I mean, just even thinking about completing this makes me want to go home and sleep.
20: I know, right?
0: But if you're close to qualifying for something, if you're on the doorstep of getting enough points to qualify for something like Commonwealth Games, and you miss out because your time's 3-4 seconds over because the event organizer botched the measurement, I mean, that to me is a really big problem.
22: 675 meters, right?
0: That's a lot of time.
20: That's a lot of time.
17: Exactly. That's not a short distance. I think that's... I feel really sad for the people who are impacted, not just because their time was off and I thought they'd do it in 2.5 and I did it in 2.56 or whatever. But when you're trying to qualify for something else, like that's a career for people. Like it's what they're doing to try to make a career out of running potentially, or at least achieve something that very few of us can. I got to be honest though, Shay, I'm stuck on now Googling the different t-shirt.
20: Where do I order a shirt?
7: I was scrolling through social media and I saw it. I'm sure you can find it. Who organizes, like, this is one thing I've been wondering all week. Is there possible legal exposure here? If you are somebody who spent money, and I mean, can you sort of say to the organizers, hey, listen, we relied on you to run a race?

0: I get a shirt though, Shay? Where do I order a shirt?
1: I don't know. I was scrolling through social media and I saw it. I'm sure you can find it.
0: That's Rob, all
1: somebody
0: I want.
1: Who organizes, like, do you have to, this is one thing I've been wondering all week. Is there possible legal exposure here? If you are somebody who spent money and I mean, can you sort of say to the organizers, hey, listen, we relied on you to run a race that was supposed to be the, like, is that a possibility, do you think?
2: I don't think so. I think if anything, you might get your entry fee back, but I don't know how you can, right. How you can do that. I mean, it's just bad luck, and that's what it is. And it's egg on the face of the organizers for sure. And it's a hit to their reputation, but I don't see this ending up in court. I'd be surprised if it did.
1: Yeah, it's just an absolute mess. But I think this is, and here's the other thing. This is now the reputation of the Edmonton Marathon, right?
2: Yep.
1: I mean, this is when people talk about the Edmonton Marathon, it's not, oh, it's a great race, it's a great course. No. Oh, that's the one that you might have to run a little extra in. And I think that'll be the lasting legacy out of this.
3: That's why you come to Manitoba, where there are no hills. There's like, and the one incline that is, causes people problem is really not much of one at all. But
4: half
3: I think
4: of
3: that
4: Toronto's
3: is
4: marathon is a decline.
1: Is that right?
4: Yeah, there's a long part of it that's a downhill. It's a great to catch wind.
1: Oh, and I felt bad for the organizers because they were like,
3: I pass runners and I think they must really hate themselves. That's how I feel about like, that person's punishing themselves because something bad happened that day. But I
1: feels
3: I
1: like mental illness to me.
3: Well, it helps with mental illness for others. So I don't know. I think the challenge
4: I will say, Shay, you get addicted to it. Once you get addicted, you feel like you have to. And if you miss it, then you feel even worse for missing it. You got to get out there. It's a tough thing to do.
1: Like, that's why I don't do it. I have a highly addictive personality, and I avoid all things addictive just to be very, very careful. Guys,
3: you're so worried you'll become a marathon runner.
1: That's right, exactly.
4: Shay Ganem in Edmonton, we do it longer.
1: Yeah, I can't handle it. Guys, we're out of time. Rob Fay in British Columbia, Lauren McNabb in Manitoba, Brad Smith in Ontario. I'm Shay Ganem in Alberta. We are out of time, but we'll do this again next week. Talk to you then.
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9: From the National Newsroom of the Canadian Press, I'm John Kennedy. U.S. Transportation Secretary Sean Duffy says he thinks it's foolish for Canada to think they're going to win a trade war with the U.S. He told Fox News Sunday that Canada is a country without a military, while accusing it of taking advantage of America. It comes as Prime Minister Mark Carney's decision to suspend trade talks with the U.S. has stirred up emotions on both sides of the border. Earlier today, U.S. President Donald Trump reignited his 51st state rhetoric through a social media post. Premiers in eastern Canada are calling on residents to once again buy local amid an ongoing trade war with the U.S. PEI Premier Rob Lance issued a news release today urging Islanders to seek out products produced in Canada and in their home province. He says every dollar spent on goods from Canada or PEI supports the local people and businesses behind the product. The premiers of New Brunswick and Quebec are issuing similar calls. The RCMP in Fort Smith, Northwest Territories, say a man has been arrested after three people were injured in a shooting.
10: Mounties say they responded to a call for a shooting outside a business in the town's west end early Saturday. Police say an armed man fled the area and a shelter-in-place order was issued for locals. That order was lifted about 15 hours later, with investigators saying the attack was targeted with the risk to the public now over. Police have said three people received medical attention. Fort Smith is located in Northwest Territories' southeast corner and adjacent to the Alberta border. Lisa Laporte, The Canadian Press.
9: Southern BC was hammered by an intense storm overnight that caused power outages and travel interruptions out of Vancouver. Environment Canada issued severe thunderstorm warnings for Metro Vancouver, Whistler, the Southern Gulf Islands, and parts of Vancouver Island. BC Hydro's outage map shows thousands of customers across the province were without power in the early morning hours due to lightning and downed trees. Vancouver International Airport says passengers were left stranded between 9 p.m. and 3 a.m. because of lightning. Nearly 14,000 homes in the U.S. are under evacuation order due to a wildfire in Nevada discovered yesterday in the Sierra foothills. The fast-growing Hawk Fire has grown significantly in size since its detection to more than 42 square kilometers.
11: Governor Joe Lombardo has declared a state of emergency for Washoe County, and the sheriff is calling the blaze human-caused. Fire officials say the blaze apparently began Saturday and grew significantly throughout the day, with strong gusty winds, low humidity, and dry vegetation. At least six people have been injured. I'm Donna Water.
9: This is the Canadian Press. In sports, quarterback Nathan Rourke threw for 355 yards and two touchdowns. Javon Cotty had 110 yards, receiving one touchdown. And the BC Lions won their fourth straight CFL game tonight with a 30-16 decision over the visiting Saskatchewan Roughriders. Aja Wilson had 27 points, 7 rebounds, and 7 assists. Jackie Young scored 21 points, and the Las Vegas Aces powered past the shorthanded Toronto Tempo 88-78 in WNBA action at Rogers Arena in Vancouver. Kia Nurse led the 11-26 Tempo with 19 points, while Kiki Rice scored 14. The Toronto Blue Jays have a day off tomorrow before hosting the Kansas City Royals in a three-game series starting Tuesday after losing 8-3 to the Yankees in New York today and dropping 1.5 games back of the final AL wildcard berth. The Jays need to put some wins together to stay in the playoff picture. From the Canadian Press, I'm John Kennedy.
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12: 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I'm Brett McGarry. This week, boy, oh boy, did Disney make a splash this year at its D23 Ultimate Fan Event in Anaheim. Plus...
13: I'm Jeff Braun. Two great new shows started this week. The kickoff to a superhero saga and the return of an insane old favorite. Plus,
12: it is a furious week at the movies, which ended up being tailor-made for Jeff. But let's start with D23, and I'll explain the rabbit hole this sent me down on Friday night in a moment. But first, here is a quick summary from ABC's Sophie Flay.
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17: Thanks, Disney nerds. 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
14: And third chapters for three animated favorites, Frozen, Incredibles, and Zootopia.
12: Okay, so lots to consume there on the nerd front. First, I'll just quickly explain how this kind of fell into my lap on Friday night. It was like 11:30 Central Daylight Time, Winnipeg time, and I was... so sleepy sitting on my couch, and I thought I should go to bed. I usually stay up late on Fridays, like way too late, but I thought I'm sleepy, just go to bed, have a productive Saturday. And I happen to have YouTube open on my TV, which I think is both a blessing and an absolute curse
13: that it's available like that.
12: Yeah,
13: I only use it for background music.
12: Really?
13: Yep, on the TV.
12: Yeah, I love it on the TV. The old YouTube apps on television used to be clunky as heck, but it's so easy to use now. And as I reached for the remote to turn it off, I look at the screen and I see Avengers Doomsday Special Look.
13: They gotcha.
12: And I thought, what is that? Is that new? And then it said uploaded 37 minutes ago. Oh my God, I gotta watch this. So, and then I there's a new trailer for a Marvel's Vision Quest. And there's a trailer for season 2 of Ahsoka. And Percy Jackson and the Olympians. And they unveiled the new cast of the X-Men. And next thing I knew, it was 4 a.m.
13: Oh my God. That's crazy. That's crazy.
12: So let's go through some of these things. Let's start with Avengers Doomsday.
18: Victor, did you do this?
15: All of you have lived stolen lives, but now you must give them back.
19: Answer me, Victor! Did you do this?
12: So that's Pedro Pascal's Mr. Fantastic from the Fantastic Four asking Victor Von Doom, a.k.a. Dr. Doom, did you do this? What did he do? What is it, Richard Reed? I'm already struggling.
13: Yeah, Richard Reed, Mr. Fantastic.
12: Thank you. If I couldn't remember his actual name. So Doom has clearly done something awful, and Doom is part of their world. Of course, we've got all this multiverse nonsense, and in the Fantastic Four world, Doom is from there. Robert Downey Jr., of course, plays Dr. Doom in this, whereas he was Tony Stark, a.k.a. Iron Man, for countless movies.
13: Love the accent. That cracks me up. I'm glad they're doing that, because it's just something different.
12: I've seen some critics saying he sounds cheesy. But he's from a fictitious country called Latveria. And so we got a quick look at the teaser that came out a little while back of Thor attacking Dr. Doom with his axe, Stormbreaker, and Doom just sloughed him off, and they sort of went a little bit deeper into that.
20: I swear, you will beg for hell long before I grant it.

0: Goosebumps. The movie comes out on December 18th. So I was already excited, but after watching that, I think I watched it like five times in a row.
1: Wow. I hope it's not all set in some post-apocalyptic world like both these trailers are. But I also think everything we've seen so far is like from the first half hour of that movie. And because the old X-Men are there, and we know the future is short for the old X-Men at this point.
0: Yep.
1: So my guess is Doom just like annihilates them all. And I don't know, that could be some otherworldly Thor, or it could be our Thor, who knows, right? And so it'll be interesting to see how it all comes together for sure. It's exciting because they're kicking off new stuff. This will hopefully sort of be the end of the multiverse stuff as well, because it seems like they're all converging into this this one, or maybe there's another one next year, right? Secret Wars.
0: So Secret Wars.
1: I would think after that, there's sort of like be a more focused MCU with a better plan, because God knows the last 7 years have been pretty messy.
0: I think the exciting thing about this for me is, in spite of the fact that I've been a Marvel fan, like been a comic book fan my whole life, but more so Marvel, I don't really know much about Doctor Doom, and I don't know anything about the Secret Wars story other than just really cursory stuff. And there's talk of something called Battle World, and there's a scene in the trailer of what appears to be sort of like a really battered Manhattan.
1: Okay.
0: But they're saying it looks like this could be a piece from this world and a piece from that world. Like, Doom is essentially bringing these various universes together to create something called Battle World. I don't know.
1: Did you see the list they sent out?
0: No.
1: Marvel has put out a list saying Disney Plus has released a countdown to Doomsday list of movies and shows that should be watched before Avengers Doomsday. Getting through all of it would take 42 hours, and it's X-Men, X-Men 2, the first Captain America, Avengers, Infinity War, Endgame, the two seasons of Loki, Shang-Chi, Spider-Man No Way Home, Black Panther Wakanda Forever, Doctor Strange in the Multiverse of Madness, Deadpool and Wolverine, Captain America Brave New World, good luck getting people to watch that again, Thunderbolts, and Fantastic Four.
0: Wow.
1: So, I mean, it's all since Endgame, except for three Avengers movies before that, Captain America and the first two X-Men movies, like Fox Edition.
0: Okay. That's quite the watch list. But I'm pumped for this movie. December 18th.
1: Have you watched the Spider-Man yet?
0: No, I haven't gone to see Spider-Man. I was going to go see it either on Monday or Tuesday of this week, but coming off of a vacation last week, it's funny, you take 5 days off and the cobwebs that form and the rust and getting back into the swing of the shift, I was just so tired I couldn't function, and there's no way I would have, had I gone to see a movie, I would have fallen asleep through it. So, and I trust me, I fell asleep through Tom Cruise running in Mission Impossible Fallout. Like, I slept through the scene where he breaks his foot.
1: Oh, really?
0: Yeah.
1: That's the best part of the whole movie.
0: And I fell asleep during John Wick Chapter 3 in the big final fight.
1: Oh, my gosh.
0: So I can sleep through anything,
1: man. No kidding. I saw Spider-Man 2 a second time. It's still great.
0: You saw it, Brandon?
1: I think I might have liked it even better the second time.
0: Wow, good for you. Yeah. Okay, so that was one of the big things, Avengers Doomsday. And then we got Vision Quest, which is the long-awaited follow-up to WandaVision and then Agatha All Along. Vision, of course, was the android character that was played by Paul Bettany, who was obliterated at the end of Avengers Infinity War, but he did resurface in a different form at the end of WandaVision, and in this series, he is fighting to regain his humanity and memories.
2: Who am I? I was an Avenger, but I'm not a hero anymore. I have his face, but not his virtue. All I have is his name.
3: Welcome home, Vision.
4: This house is getting crowded, Vision.
5: Ultron! Human avatars only.
6: Sir, I cannot overstate the dangers of keeping him around.
7: Yes, but he is a...
8: Dad? Papa? Peepaw.
0: Ultron is back, but in human form. Of course, he was the big robot guy in the second Avengers movie, voiced and acted by James Spader, and now James Spader appears in the show in the flesh, and I love it.
1: That's really fun. I really enjoyed that, seeing him pop up like that. This mostly just baffled me, because I was under the impression that Vision was just done forever. I forgot whatever happens at the end of WandaVision, so I was just like, wait, how is this even possible? But
0: yeah.
1: Looks like I'll have to watch at least the finale of WandaVision again, because that was that was one of the much better of the MCU crop of TV shows the last 5 years. It was Wanda for 6 years now. That was the first one, right?
0: Yeah.
1: Yeah, so that one, that was a good one. Agatha All Along was pretty good, too. So I'm excited about this Vision Quest. I didn't even know this was happening.
0: The WandaVision, of course, sort of took a big swing when it first came out and wanted to say that the TV product is going to be different. And it was really cool, at least the first half of that season, where each episode was kind of like a different format of television show. And it was so much fun. And this looks like it's taking the same aesthetic, at least in the sense that it appears that much of what we're seeing is all happening in his head.
1: Yeah.
0: So all of these personalities like Ultron live in his head. So is he just dreaming this, or do they actually live there? And it appears that he has a child, and he's trying to figure out how the heck that happened. Here, I'll play one more clip.
3: Forced to understand my purpose.
7: With a genocidal maniac inside your head.
9: Nothing bonds a family together quite like Mortal Jeopardy.
0: And, of course, with Ultron returning, does that mean he's going to return? Like, are they sort of bringing him back so that he can one day wreak havoc once again? So I'm really excited for that. It starts on October 14th on Disney Plus, and I wish we could tell you more about what it's about, but The official synopsis is the Vision fights to regain his humanity and memories.
1: That's good. I don't mind going in kind of not knowing what's going to happen.
0: Yeah, especially when you watch the trailer. It looks like a lot of fun.
1: It does. That'll be good.
0: Okay, so we have more to tell you about from D23. The new cast of the new X-Men, Season 2 of Ahsoka. And we'll see what else we can jam in before we move on to what's new at the movies. And we'll cross the floor from Marvel to Disney. That's coming up, but up next, it's the X-Men. 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
2: I'm Brett, he's Jeff, we are the Couch Potatoes. We're going through some of the highlights from D23, Disney's big event, where they made a huge pop culture splash, and I geeked out so hard on Friday night as I was looking at all the stuff they uploaded to YouTube late in the evening. And one of the things we found out, right now we're listening to the theme song from the Marvel cartoon X-Men 97, which we sort of touched on last week. I guess if we have time this episode, we can give our final thoughts on that. But they unveiled the cast of the new X-Men movie, and I was largely excited by the fact that it's largely, not going to say the complete no-names, but yeah, largely people who are either like unknown or lesser known.
3: Gen Z will know them if anybody knows them, kind of a thing.
2: Yeah.
3: And I think the headlining name is Sadie Sink as Jean Grey, which we already knew from Spider-Man Brand New Day. So, I was excited about that, too. It's like, this is a good thing to reboot the X-Men and make them young and have old, fresh new faces. And, hey, Hollywood, let's get some new movie stars in the mix here. It'll be fun.
2: Yeah. Adam Driver was the biggest name. Yeah, he was cast as the villain, Mr. Sinister, who has not appeared on live action. He was in the first season of the X-Men 97 cartoon, wasn't he?
3: I believe he was. That sounds familiar, yes.
2: He's a sinister villain. He's scary.
3: And no Magneto and no Wolverine, which is also fun.
2: Yeah. And for now, at least, who knows what the plans. The movie comes out in 2028. But yeah, so Jeff mentioned Sadie Sink as Jean Grey. That's a big one. She's well known. And I'm happy to see her star rising, because she went from being one of the worst characters in Stranger Things to one of the best and most important characters.
3: And she's fantastic in the Spider-Man movie.
2: Kit Connor is Scott Summers, a.k.a. Cyclops. I've never heard of him. He's been in some things. Apparently, he was in a movie called Heartstopper. And Samara Weaving is exciting. She plays Emma Frost. And Emma Frost is a character who's a telepath, but also can turn her skin into, like, organic diamonds.
3: I will only ever recognize January Jones in that role, Brett. I'm sorry to say.
2: Which one was that? Was that X-Men First Class?
3: Yes.
2: The one with Kevin Bacon,
3: right.
2: Yeah. And she was great in that. But yeah. This is an interesting one, because I heard talk that Margot Robbie might be up for that role. They look similar. When you look at the two actors.
3: Very similar. It's like Watchmen, the movie, when Cameron Diaz said no, so they got that other lady that looks almost exactly like Cameron Diaz. I keep blinking on her name right now. But
2: Margot Robbie would, I think, have just overshadowed the whole thing, because she's a bona fide A-lister now.
3: Yeah, for sure. Yeah. And I don't know, this Emma Frost is often not like a main character, right?
2: Plus, sometimes she's good, sometimes she's bad.
3: Yeah, so who knows
2: how much she'll be involved. There was also talk of Sydney Sweeney. I heard her name in the running. I think she would have been a distraction as well, not because she's A-list yet, but she brings some baggage with her. So I think Samara Weaving's great. And I don't think we'll have time to talk about it today, but this past weekend I watched Ready or Not 2, Here I Come, which she stars in, and she's amazing in that movie. Remember earlier this year, there was like back-to-back movies about women being hunted by satanic cults. Okay. They're actually going to come out the same day, but they separated them by a week. So I watched both of those. The other movie is called They Will Kill You. So I think we'll have to wait until next week to talk about that. The guy playing Professor X, his name is Christopher Abbott. No idea who he is, but he's been in lots of stuff, apparently. Maya Boyd as Storm, total unknown, but she's a theater person. So apparently they plucked her from the stage. So I'm excited for that. Indy Navarrete as Rogue. That's super exciting, because she's the star of Obsession, which was a movie that was made for under $1 million and went on to make almost $500 million. She's apparently excellent in it. They're talking Oscars for her. We might see her name in the Oscar mix for that Obsession.
3: That'd be fun, too.
2: Yeah, that'd be great. And she apparently got a reported $20,000 for Obsession.
3: For Obsession?
2: Yeah.
3: Well, hopefully whatever studio has in controlling all that money has given everybody a nice Christmas bonus this year.
2: No kidding.
3: That sometimes happens.
2: But, yeah, so Adam Driver, biggest name. And in this case, the fact that the cast of the X-Men proper are lesser known is fine because the X-Men is the star, just like Spider-Man is the star. Yeah. I didn't know who Tom Holland was.
3: Exactly. Most of the people in the MCU, outside of RDJ and like Paul Rudd, were pretty unknown. Like Chris Hemsworth, all the Chrises were basically unknown. So yeah, I mean, these are the kinds of things that can make stars out of people.
2: Yeah, so I'm really excited about that. And once again, that comes out May, I think the date is May 5th of 2028. And now moving from X-Men from Marvel to Star Wars, we got our first teaser trailer for season 2. Season 1 ended in 2023. Like, come on.
3: They just want us to rewatch it.
2: And I kind of did. That's part of the reason I was up till 4 a.m.
3: Oh, my.
2: Season 2 of Ahsoka.
4: Citizens of the glorious empire, I have returned. I took an oath to protect the empire. I therefore declare war on the Rebel Alliance.
2: Grand Admiral Thrawn, a nasty bad guy who was the villain in Star Wars Rebels, which was an excellent cartoon. And Ahsoka is a former Jedi. She was a former Padawan of Anakin Skywalker. Ahsoka Tano became one of the most popular characters in the Star Wars canon thanks to the Clone Wars cartoon. And now she's got her own live action show. She appeared in season 2, I think, of The Mandalorian. And season 1 was, I think it was good overall, but it wasn't great. But seeing this teaser, I'm really excited.
3: I was not at all excited just hearing about it, and then I watched the teaser, and I was like, that actually looks pretty good. And I don't remember specifics of season 1, but I do remember thinking this is one of the better Star Wars shows that have come out for sure.
2: Yeah, I think it ended strong. The season, I felt like, kind of dragged. Also, you didn't watch the Star Wars Rebels cartoon, but it introduced all these characters from that cartoon.
3: Right.
2: So were you able to make heads or tails of that? Do you remember?
3: I remember being able to follow along with the plot and everything, but like the big blue Smurf guy shows up and like just doesn't mean anything to me until he does something. You know what I mean?
2: Yeah. Grand Admiral Thrawn has blue skin.
3: What about the guy with the cowboy hat? And is that just a Mandalorian? But he was in the cartoons as well, right?
2: Yeah, he popped up. Oh, the bounty hunter guy?
3: I think so. I think he was also, you didn't see Mandalorian Grogu. I think he showed up in that. The Star Wars nerds are just rolling their eyes at me right now. It's like, this guy doesn't know anything.
2: He doesn't know who Cad Bane is? That's the guy's name.
3: Yeah.
2: I know, I still haven't seen The Mandalorian and Grogu. I'm waiting for that to come out on Disney Plus. I'm glad you mentioned that, by the way, because I think that date for that is September 2nd.
3: No, it's coming up.
2: And also on September 2nd is The Mandalorian Lego.
3: Oh.
2: Movie.
3: Really?
2: Yeah.
3: Doing that?
2: Yeah.
3: I didn't know that. In theaters?
2: No, just on Disney Plus.
3: No, fun.
2: Just one of their Star Wars Lego things.
3: Yeah.
2: That actually looks like it's going to be more fun than The Mandalorian and Grogu.
3: That was a pretty good movie. I liked that movie.
2: Really?
3: Yep.
2: Yeah. We'll see about that, Jeff. I still got to get my second opinion, and I'm anxious to watch Supergirl. I hope to enjoy it, but I'm anticipating not. And the Honest trailer got released this week for Supergirl. And it is hilarious. So just go to YouTube and look up Honest Trailers Supergirl. Ahsoka Season 2, by the way, starts January 20th on Disney Plus. And up next, we're going to switch from Marvel to Lanterns, which turned out, I was excited for this, but holy mackerel, was I pleasantly surprised by just how good it was. You are listening to The Couch Potatoes.
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3: Welcome back to The Couch Potatoes. I'm Jeff. He's Brett. We just dealt with Disney and the MCU and Star Wars, and now we're still on the nerd front, but we're going a decidedly different direction. A new series from the DC Universe show about the Green Lantern debuted last weekend on HBO, and it's called Lanterns.
18: What do you think is going on?
19: It's no accident we're here. These victims are going to end up being alien.
20: Based on what?
19: I have a feeling.
20: He has a feeling.
18: I think this is more than just a feeling.
21: This is a threat no one's ever seen before.
18: What do you know about manhunters?
19: Where'd you hear that word?
3: Lanterns began last Sunday. It'll run for 8 episodes through October 4th. And even though it's a superhero show about the Green Lantern, it's not for kids. Foul language galore in this one. And frankly, it would probably bore the little ones. Damon Lindelof is one of the creators of Lost, The Leftovers, and Watchmen fame, along with Chris Mundy of Ozark, True Detective, and Criminal Minds fame. And Tom King, who's a big deal in comic books. Friday Night Lights' Kyle Chandler and Rebel Ridge's Aaron Pierre respectively star as the Lanterns. Hal Jordan and Jon Stewart. Hal's the 30-year-old pro. John is the new recruit, and they investigate a murder here on Earth that leads to a wider mystery involving aliens, it would seem. Kelly McDonald is also in it as a Nebraska sheriff where this murder mystery is set. You'll recognize her from a ton of great things. Trainspotting, Gosford Park, No Country for Old Men, and Boardwalk Empire, to name a few.
2: And that show Department Q that you liked a lot.
3: That's right, Department Q last year. She was in that. She's married to Jason Ritter, a lawyer. He's been in a ton of things. Recently, Gen V and The Last of Us. And I did write John Ritter first because that's his dad, which immediately makes you want to root for him wherever you see him. In Lanterns, though, his dad is played by Garrett Dillahunt, and the Hall of Fame, that guy, also in No Country for Old Men and Fear the Walking Dead. He's a local big shot in this Nebraska community with a ranch that appears to be preparing for something bad. He's married to Poorna Jagannathan from Never Have I Ever and The Night Of. And then apparently we're told Nathan Fillion will be back as Guy Gardner. He was the Green Lantern in the Superman movie last year. So these lanterns are brought to Nebraska, believing that aliens are behind whatever is going on. Local cops aren't really having it, at least at first, and we'll see what happens. This is all happening in 2016, by the way, and Jon Stewart has just begun his tutelage under Hal Jordan, who is prickly towards him, to say the least. We get a bit of background in 1996 when Jon was a boy and Hal was decidedly less world-weary, and we look ahead briefly at the end of the episode to 2026. But it would seem as though most of the action this season will take place in 2016, or maybe do half and half with the present day, but we'll see. And we'll see has to be the answer so far to a dozen questions the first episode brings up. And boy, if that isn't just classic Damon Lindelof, of course. But it's a darker tone than most superhero things. It's not bleak like a lot of Batman stuff is, but it's also nowhere near as lighthearted as the Superman movie last year was, which also makes you wonder how they'll sort of fit in the same universe together, but we'll find out. Lanterns is kind of billed as being closer to True Detective than superhero stuff, and you do get that vibe. It's very much a detective thing with superhero elements, and I can't imagine it'd be a problem if you don't know all the Green Lantern lore, because I think they'll sort of spell out what you do need to know, and probably, you know, it's going in its own direction, clearly, and there was a lot of exposition throughout the episode, but it felt organic enough. I mean, it's one lantern training another, so sort of makes sense to have some things explained. The trailer, as we heard, mentions Mindhunters, so we already know there are aliens disguised as people, and it'll be fun to see how many of the folks we've already met in episode one turn out to be from another planet, if they do. I was like, this is an interesting character. I wonder if they're an alien. So that'll keep me busy all season long, I think. I really enjoyed the first episode, Brett. I look forward to the rest of the season. What'd you think?
2: I really enjoyed it as well. And I should, I want to sort of preface my comments by saying I'm not a Green Lantern guy. That doesn't mean I don't like the Green Lantern. I watched the movie with Ryan Reynolds that came out, what was that, 10-ish years ago?
3: 15 years ago.
2: 15 years already.
3: And it was so bad they had to wait 15 years before reintroducing the character to the general public.
2: Yeah, and then, that movie was... I thought it was okay, but it was somewhat reviled, I think. And now we have this television adaptation. So I kind of wonder what, like, Green Lantern fans think of this, because they're probably dying for
3: something good,
2: like an adaptation, like a real adaptation of their character. And I have no idea if this reflects anything that's in the comic books, other than the fact that he is the Green Lantern, whose power, by the way, he has this like glowing green ring that lets him fly into space, and he can sort of concoct whatever he dreams up, whatever he thinks of in his head, his ring will sort of create it in the moment.
3: And he used it to make cash and a bottle opener, or a couple of the things in the first episode.
2: Yeah, so, but I had so much fun watching this. I thought, I mean, Kyle Chandler, ever since watching that television show, Friday Night Lights, where he was the main actor, he was the coach, he was so good in that. So anytime he pops up in anything, I'm really excited. He was terrific in this. Aaron Pierre, man, that guy has aura.
3: Yep.
2: He might be the most captivating screen presence I've seen in years.
3: Yes, I agree. What was the Rebel Ridge? That was almost 100% built on that guy. I mean, Don Johnson's got some aura, too. And he was in the Underground Railroad miniseries a few years back. Oh, yeah. And he's only in a couple of episodes, but like everything else he's in, he just popped off the screen in that, too.
2: Yeah. So, and I loved the chemistry between the two of them. I thought the dialogue was hilarious.
3: Yep.
2: It went in directions I didn't quite expect based on the way that they had pieced it together in the trailer. So I like that. It kept me on my toes. I have no clue what's happening, what to expect.
3: Yep.
2: The True Detective comparisons, I sort of found that a little annoying even before I saw it. I thought, come on, it can't be like True Detective, and it sort of is. And part of me hopes that that's not intentional, that they went that way.
3: I mean, one of the creators worked on the True Detective season, so
2: okay,
3: it's sort of built into it, I guess, that way.
2: Yeah, and the other thing, too, that I'm not complaining, I'm just pointing this out, and we'll see how this plays out once the season's over, but the DCU feels so disjointed right now. The first thing in the DCU was the Creature Commandos cartoon, which I haven't watched, and then Superman, and then
3: Supergirl.
2: And the next thing we have is Clayface, like the next movie, which looks is a horror movie.
3: Yeah, an R-rated horror movie. So I was like, well, I can't even watch that if I wanted to because it's going to be too freaky for me.
2: And now we've got this dark crime drama, which also happens to be about aliens and superheroes. So I don't know, but we'll see how it all pieces together.
3: They're all doing that bending like that, though, because even like in this new Spider-Man movie, the Punisher's in it, but it's a PG-13 movie.
2: Yeah.
3: So he's not the same as he is in stuff that's just the Punisher. And we saw last year with the Penguin TV show was much more of a hard R because the Batman movie was PG-13. So they're all trying to, you know, juggle these different tones. But this is the most dramatic. Those other ones are just about swear words mostly.
2: Yeah.
3: And this one is just like, what? This is so different than that Superman movie in tone.
2: Yeah. So I don't... Well, like I said, let's see how it plays out. I really enjoyed the first episode. I've sort of given up already on the DCU in general, but this is a standout for me thus far. So Sunday nights, Lanterns airs on HBO, or you can catch up on Crave. And then there's another show you're excited about.
3: Oh, It's Always Sunny in Philadelphia, back for its 18th season.
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3: And next day on Disney Plus here in Canada, if you don't get the cable channel, FXX, Sunny has somehow become one of the longest-running live-action sitcoms of all time. It's been 18 seasons. That's a time metric by episodes. It's still like 100 episodes behind Cheers, Friends, Seinfeld, Frasier, things like that, because the seasons are short. This one, like many others, just 8 episodes. And as of right now, it's not been renewed for a 19th season, so we'll see. I could see them one day deciding to finally call it a day and either just never coming back so there'd be no real finale, or maybe doing like a special to end it all if they wanted to bother with that. None of the characters are on a particular journey that anyone would feel needs to be wrapped up. It's Always Sunny began way back in 2005, created by Rob McElhenney, who plays Mac and who has changed his name in real life now to simply Rob Mac. He also bought a European soccer team with Ryan Reynolds, the original Green Lantern, and they have a show about that called Welcome to Wrexham. And his friends Glenn Howerton from the Blackberry movie and Charlie Day, who starred in Horrible Bosses and has been in a lot of funny things. Added to the cast, Caitlin Olson, who often has a second show on the air, like one called High Potential this year, and she was an occasional guest on Hacks. And then Danny DeVito rounds out the cast. He's down for anything in It's Always Sunny. Usually the grosser, the better. Collectively, they're the gang. They run a dive bar in a rough part of Philadelphia, and they get in crazy scheming adventures every week. Lots of silliness, lots of laughs, lots of pretty gross jokes. I often make the mistake of trying to eat a meal while I'm watching, only for them to do something gross enough to put me off my appetite. The first episode, for example, is called Frank Marries a Corpse. grossness aside, the consistency of the quality of this comedy continues. It's really a staggering achievement. I'm glad it's back. I hope they feel like doing a few more seasons, because even with 18 down, I'm not ready to let it go. So if you've been looking for your It's Always Sunny fix, new episodes available now on Disney Plus. They did two to start and one a week for the next 6 weeks, I guess.
2: All right. Up next, we're going back to the big screen, because it's a big weekend of sorts for Mr. Braun here at the box office. You're listening to The Couch Potatoes.
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3: Welcome back to The Couch Potatoes. I'm Jeff, he's Brett, and it's time to take a look at what's new in theaters this weekend. One of the year's top two movies is out this weekend. Jason Statham stars in Mutiny.
34: We got a problem on the ship. The stowaway. I'm number 1, 2, 3, 4, and 5.
35: Who the f***
8: are you?
3: He's Jason Statham, that's who, and it starts the way all Statham movies must, with a description about how he is not someone you want to mess with.
10: Got the intel package on Cole Reed. Born and raised in London. Father was a cop, grandfather was a cop. Reed ends up serving under his dad, investigating a human trafficking operation. So why'd he leave the UK? File goes cold.
3: Well, he quit, got fired, was presumed dead, or went into hiding. It's always one of those things. I said it's one of the two best movies of the year. The other, of course, being Shelter, starring Jason Statham, which came out in January. But I kid, they won't be the best movies of the year. But it's very fun that we're getting two Statham movies this year. Shelter was pretty good. This one looks even better, at least from the trailer. He's out to stop human traffickers, and there's this big cargo ship that has a bunch of humans on board who are being trafficked. So Statham has to go on that ship and save the day. I got my tickets already. I'll have more next week about mutiny.
11: Tell me what you want. Everybody wants something.
34: What the fuck do you want?
11: Vengeance.
2: I was hoping for a line, like, because he's gotten pretty good at getting his own sort of Arnold Schwarzenegger catchphrases based on, like, in The Working Man, I think he said, it's time to go to work, or something like that. This one would have been, looks like man overboard. Maybe. As he dumps someone to their doom.
3: I'll let you know if he says that. Maybe they just didn't put it in the trailer.
2: Yeah. Okay, so this next one, I was actually disappointed because I saw it on the list, and I thought, oh, I don't know if Jeff knows about this. So I was grabbing clips and I went to load them up and I saw you'd already done it.
3: I put a clip in. I forgot to tell you. Sorry about that.
2: No, I'm not. I'm just, I was hoping to surprise you.
3: No. It's the 25th anniversary of a Stone Cold classic. It's the re-release. I think it's just for 1 week in theaters and it won't be in every theater, but look for it. It's The Fast and the Furious.
12: I'll have the tuna.
8: No crust.
12: No crust.
13: I love this part. I live my life a quarter mile at a time. For those 10 seconds or less, I'm free.
14: What are you smiling about?
15: Dude, I almost had you.
3: There was a 25th anniversary screening of The Fast and the Furious in L.A., and Vin Diesel was talking to Variety, and... Fast and Furious in theaters. He was talking about Fast Forever, the final movie. He's like, we start shooting in December. If I can make good on the request from the studio, he says, this is all quotes from Vin Diesel. I'm in a good place. I had to go through 4 sets of writers, 4 years of development to get to something that I felt would be worthy of a finale. And when I read the script a couple of weeks ago, I cried. So there, and he goes on to say he actually cried twice, I think, reading it or whatever. Halfway through, one tear by the end of the script that we crafted and worked so hard to make right for you after 4 years. I was crying. I couldn't hold it back. And I had to tell everyone, and my sister said, no more crying, bro. So I don't know. It goes on and on. I would look that up. Fast and the Furious, the first one, which is, I think, my third favorite, maybe my second favorite, because that just, it's so low stakes compared to the nuttiness that that franchise turned into, that it's kind of like a breath of fresh air just watching them street racing and ripping off a semi that's got combo TV VCR or DVD players in it.
2: You mean they're not strapping a Fiero to a rocket?
3: No,
2: and launching
3: like
2: it
3: that.
2: Into space?
3: Nothing in space. No fighting a nuclear submarine or any of that other stuff. It's just, somewhat plausible, even though not really, but it's fun. And it's just fun watching all these characters. Like now it's like, oh my God, they're so young.
2: Yeah.
3: And by the time this Fast Forever comes out, Vin Diesel's going to be like 60 years old. So it's what a ride. I wish I had time. I don't think I'm even gonna have time to go see this in theater.
2: 25 years since The Fast and the Furious, the original recipe. 3 more movies out in theaters this week. We have the 6th movie in this franchise. It's Insidious, Out of the Further.
8: Mom, I am having these dreams. I am scaring my daughter.
16: Mom?
18: Those are not dreams, Gemma. You can bring demons back.
16: Mom!
19: Wake up.
16: Mom!
0: further. Rated PG-13, August 21st.
2: I've not seen one of these Insidious movies. And when I think about that, I wonder, I don't know why. I know why you haven't, because they're scary and probably gory. But I like that kind of stuff. I think it's because most of them have gotten like terrible reviews, and this one is probably not going to get. It had reviews posted. It was sitting at like 55%. I think last time I checked. So anyway, Insidious, scary movies. This woman can travel into the further, the purgatorial realm of lost soul.
1: Hey, wow! Holy. Strippers to our spa weekend. Who got Sophie fired from her job? My boss is calling me again.
4: Stop crying! I feel like you're just focusing on the negative stuff that I did.
5: Spa weekend, rated R.
2: Starring

0: Wild weekend. Who got Sophie fired from her job? My boss is calling me again.
1: I feel like you're just focusing on the negative stuff that I did.
2: Spa Weekend, rated R.
3: Starring Anna Faris, Isla Fisher, Leslie Mann, and Michelle Buteau. No reviews posted as of this recording. We're actually recording a little early this week on Wednesday, but it looks like fun. And then finally, we have a movie called Tony.
4: If anybody asks, I'm not a writer. I work in the kitchen.
5: Sorry, what is your name?
4: Anthony Bourdain.
3: Yes, it's about a 19-year-old Anthony Bourdain who travels to Provincetown and stumbles into the chaotic world of a restaurant kitchen, setting off a summer that will shape the course of his life. You've got a ticket for this already,
6: I do have a ticket for it. It's directed by Matt Johnson, who made the Blackberry movie you mentioned earlier this episode, and also this year's Nirvana, the band, the show, the movie, and he co-starred in that, and that actually might be the best movie of the year. No offense to Jason Statham.
3: And Tony is getting excellent reviews, by the way. It looks like it has a nice mix of comedy and serious. So watch the trailer at least. And Antonio Banderas looks pretty cool as the chef.
6: And I heard his performance especially is really good in this.
3: Yeah.
6: And the guy playing Tony is, I can't remember his name, but he was the kid, the main teenager in The Holdovers a couple years ago, which is a great movie too.
3: Dominic Sessa. Yeah. Okay. So that's all the time we've got. I'm Brett. He's Jeff. We are the Couch Potatoes. Remember, if it requires getting up off the couch, don't bother.

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10: They say Newfoundland weather is harsh.
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0: tabulator machines. 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
2: National Newsroom of the Canadian Press, I'm John Kennedy. Prime Minister Mark Carney's decision to walk away from U.S. trade talks is drawing sharp reactions on both sides of the border. U.S. President Donald Trump revived his 51st state rhetoric, while Canadian leaders are backing Carney's refusal to accept what he calls a bad deal. Ottawa is promising dollar-for-dollar countermeasures on sectors including steel, dairy, and electronics. The dispute is also fueling calls to buy Canadian, while some U.S. politicians warn the tariffs will raise costs for families and businesses. Federal conservatives are now calling on Ottawa to release the details of the trade offer from the U.S. that Canada rejected this week.
3: In a letter to Trade Minister Dominic LeBlanc, Canada-U.S. relations critic Shuvaloy Majumdar said that while his party supports the government's decision to reject the deal, Parliament is in the dark about what was on the table, Majumdar adding that Canadians deserve to see it. Meanwhile, a spokesperson for the Bloc Québécois reiterated calls for a meeting between the recognized party leaders in the House of Commons to get a briefing on the situation. Don Mitchell, The Canadian Press.
2: Treaty 6 is marking its 150th anniversary at Fort Carleton, where Indigenous leaders and dignitaries are gathering to honor the agreement and its enduring legacy. The treaty covers much of central Alberta and Saskatchewan, and a new monument will be unveiled during the anniversary ceremonies featuring national and Indigenous leaders. The milestone comes as some Treaty 6 First Nations remain at odds with Alberta Premier Danielle Smith over her government's proposed referendum on separation. The Bank of Canada is keeping a close eye on private credit, as Canadian investors and banks now have exposure to about $500 million in loans. The fast-growing lending market can give businesses quicker access to finances, but many deals happen behind closed doors with fewer reporting requirements than traditional banking. The central bank says the risk remains manageable, though private credit has never been tested through a prolonged market downturn. Officials say a small seaplane crashed into the woods while trying to land on the water near St. John's, Newfoundland and Labrador on Saturday night. Canadian Press reporter Lisa Laporte has the latest from emergency services.
4: St. John's Regional Fire Department says the Merlin GT plane lost power as it was trying to land on Paddy's Pond, about 15 kilometers southwest of the city. It says the two men on board managed to get out of the wreck by the time first responders arrived, and neither suffered serious injuries.
2: The Royal Newfoundland Constabulary says the crash is being investigated by the Transportation Safety Board of Canada. This is the Canadian Press. In sports, quarterback Nathan Rourke threw for 355 yards and two touchdowns. Javon Cotty had 110 yards, receiving one touchdown. And the BC Lions won their fourth straight CFL game tonight with a 30-16 decision over the visiting Saskatchewan Roughriders. Aja Wilson had 27 points, 7 rebounds, and 7 assists. Jackie Young scored 21 points, and the Las Vegas Aces powered past the shorthanded Toronto Tempo 88-78 in WNBA action at Rogers Arena in Vancouver. Kia Nurse led the 11-26 Tempo with 19 points, while Kiki Rice scored 14. The Toronto Blue Jays have a day off tomorrow before hosting the Kansas City Royals in a three-game series starting Tuesday after losing 8-3 to the Yankees in New York today and dropping 1.5 games back of the final AL wildcard berth. The Jays need to put some wins together to stay in the playoff picture. From the Canadian Press, I'm John Kennedy.
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5: Hi there, and welcome to the Best of the Vashi Capello Show. I am your host, Vashi Capello. Glad to be with you today. I hope it's been a great week wherever you are. Boy, it's been a busy one when it comes to news, particularly on the trade front. And we've got some great programming to that effect for you today. Let's kick off the hour with Lisa Raitt, former Conservative Cabinet Minister. She now sits on the Prime Minister's Advisory Council on Canada-U.S. Economic Relations, and they had a busy week because every day was just stacked full of negotiations. The minister in charge of the file, Dominic LeBlanc, in Washington, alongside Janice Charette, our chief negotiator. They were negotiating with Jamieson Greer. There was a deadline for more tariffs. It got extended. The negotiations continued. The question really for Canadians is, did the prime minister get a good deal for Canada? And we're going to talk about all of the political calculations and the substantive ones with Lisa. We'll also talk about, with Dimitri Soutis, former communications director to Prime Minister Stephen Harper, some news out of Quebec. There's a provincial election in October, and one of the leaders of one of the parties, the Parti Québécois, that has promised a referendum, says they won't do it until Donald Trump is out of office. Why are they making that claim, and why are they doing it now? We'll talk to Dimitri about that. Then we'll delve into some scientific stories that really caught my attention this week. The first one about a new technology, well, not a new technology, but a technology being used in a new way, the mRNA vaccine technology, which basically is able to combine with immunotherapy to very specifically target the personalized aspects of a tumor in melanoma. Some late-stage trials are showing some success, and we're going to talk to an oncologist about what that means. And then finally, Dan Riskin will be here for Talk Science to Me and the science of online dating. We continue to track any and all developments in trade negotiations that are happening, as you heard just a moment ago, right as we speak in Washington, D.C. The minister in charge of the file for Canada, Dominic LeBlanc, just made his way into a meeting with his counterpart in the United States, USTR, Jamieson Greer. Last night, LeBlanc and the prime minister briefed the premiers. Here's what the minister said out of that meeting.
7: All of the premiers participated, and it was a constructive and, frankly, a very important conversation. The prime minister updated the premiers on where we were in terms of our discussions with the United States. We have more work to do. Madame Charette participated in the discussion from our embassy in Washington because she is finalizing the important work that we need to do over the next little while.
5: That's Canada-U.S. Trade Minister Dominic LeBlanc. Now, some of the premiers out of that briefing also gave us their reaction, including Tim Houston, the Premier of Nova Scotia, Scott Moe, the Premier of Saskatchewan. They were very positive on the conversation and on the information they received from the Prime Minister and the Minister. Premier Frichette in Quebec was a little less so. She said she didn't have enough information to make a call.
8: I don't have sufficient information in order to decide if it's a good agreement or not. I have to get more information from Ottawa. I asked many questions, and they've taken them in note. We will talk again tomorrow or maybe Friday. We'll see. When I get all the information, additional information, I will be able to decide if it's a good agreement or not for Quebec.
5: That is the Premier of Quebec. Here, live on the line to talk more about all of what's unfolding and what's at stake is Lisa Raitt, former Conservative Cabinet Minister and current member of Prime Minister Mark Carney's Advisory Committee on Canada-U.S. Economic Relations. Hi, Lisa.
9: Hey, Vashi.
5: I appreciate you making the time. The first question I have for you is, Mike was just live for us in Washington as the minister arrived, and Mike noted that he was flanked by Ambassador Wiseman and Marc-André Blanchard, the chief of staff to the prime minister, both of whom haven't been there the past number of days as physically present for the negotiations. Do you read anything into that?
9: Well, that's interesting, isn't it?
5: Yeah.
9: I'm going to assume that Janice Charette's actually out there doing the deal somewhere.
5: She's probably already inside, yeah.
9: Yeah, she's probably already inside, so I wouldn't draw on in that. I think what that signals is the final meeting in terms of determining whether or not we've got a go, no-go position in the prime minister being successful. I'm putting this broadly, Vashi, but this is how I see it. Has the prime minister been successful in getting the provinces to say, I will allow for procurement to go to the United States and I will allow American booze back on the shelves? And if they can't deliver that, that's the political side coming in to discuss the difficulties of what Mr. Carney is trying to do in Canada and why they need some concessions from the U.S. Maybe that's the alternate universe that's happening there. But certainly seeing Mr. Blanchard going in, to me, that's politics. That's somebody coming in to explain to the U.S. administration that this is a very difficult ask for the Canadian government to achieve.
10: I found it really interesting, speaking to people in the various premier's office, that in that call, that briefing that took place yesterday, there weren't specific, you know, everyone's interested in the 232 tariffs, right? Like, how much are they going to be reduced by? And apparently, what was conveyed to me was that the Prime Minister didn't feel comfortable because the deal had not yet been finalized, negotiations were underway, in providing very specific numbers, but still made the ask, for example, where the booze is concerned, and very much framed it as like, this is me personally asking you what's necessary to move this deal ahead. What do you make of that framing?
9: This is exactly what the bargain has always been. The United States has made it very clear since the first day that they announced the Section 338 tariff that what they wanted concessions on or what they wanted movement on or why they did this was because of dairy, because of booze bans, and the fact that they felt that they weren't getting a fair shake on other matters between Canada and the United States. And I bring up the booze ban because that is provincial in nature. And the Prime Minister, I mean, I know that they've told the people at the table, we have to convince the premiers to do this. We have to have the political backing to be able to grant that to you, because the Prime Minister, like Madame Fourchette said in a post, she said Quebec decides what happens in Quebec, not Mr. Carney. So he does have to appeal. He's using a lot of political clout, and he's using a lot of personal clout on this one.
10: What is your instinct about whether or not he'll be successful in that with the premiers?
9: Not a clue. I'm waiting to hear from Premier Ford. No, come on. How can you get that?
10: No, I know.
9: I mean, but here's the thing. Look, I'll tell you what I would be saying if I was in the room, and thank goodness I'm not. But I would be saying, look, take a look at these 338 tariffs, Quebec and Ontario. Do you see the jobs that economists are saying you're about to lose? Do you see what's going to happen to your manufacturing industry, to your transportation industry? You two provinces are going to take the hit of all in terms of these 50% tariffs. Are you sure that this is what you want to do? I mean, that's what I would be saying. And do you think you're going to get a better deal than the deal you have now? And what does the world look like without a deal at all? I think, yes, he's going in with good cop right now, but I think equally a hard dose shot of reality from somebody at that table is necessary.
10: So let's say let's say things do get finalized. The Prime Minister clears the hurdle of the premiers, and then has to explain or face Canadians. I saw this really interesting, very recent poll by Abacus that showed a majority of Canadians feel that the economy and their own, you know, personal finances even have been very much impacted by tariffs and by this trade war. At the same time, a very large majority of Canadians, and I can see this on the text board every day over the last 7 days, are very much against additional concessions or significant concessions of any sort. To what degree do you think the Prime Minister will have to explain his decisions?
9: Oh, gosh, he's going to have to explain it, but it may not necessarily be to only Canadians. I think that what the Prime Minister is going to be really needing is empathetic and sympathetic noises from media saying this was his, he needs the op-eds. He needs the editorial board saying this was the only choice that they could have made. This was a bad situation, but they've made it better. There's no way forward other than this. That's what he needs. It's not just him talking to Canadians. He's going to have to find third parties out there who are going to say, no, this is what needed to happen. Where the opposition comes into play is I think they have really strong ground to say, where have you been the last 9 months? And what happened to your original promises? And so it'll be an interesting battle for Canadians' hearts on this one, because this is Canadian heart. It's not Canadian head, as to whether or not they want to go ahead and forgive Mr. Carney for not achieving what he said he was going to forgive, what he was going to get.
10: What is your read on what the 338 threat did? Like, I've heard both, you know, it's sort of like outplayed us in a way, like it was a maneuver to get it, you know, to force our hand into these and to end up wherever things end up. But I've also heard, well, it also showed that Trump actually did want to reach a deal. What's your assessment?
9: You want me to interpret what Donald Trump was thinking at the moment?
10: Maybe not Donald Trump, but Jamieson Greer, who does seem more strategic, to be fair.
9: He does. So Candace Lang from the chamber and I had this conversation like 3 months ago, I think, about Section 338 tariffs, because there were noises coming out of places that weren't necessarily the U.S. administration of musing about whether or not 338s were going to be used. And if you understood them, you would have seen the fact that they are a real wide swath of things that could happen with it. So when they went ahead and pulled the trigger and did it, it may have caught the government off guard a little bit, but certainly the government cottoned on very quickly to what the impact would be. And they definitely applied the resources to come to a deal. And maybe what ended up happening, Bashy, to be honest, is that having this sort of Damocles literally hanging over your heads in terms of what kind of job losses you would have in very quick manner made you crystallize a little bit quicker on what an acceptable tariff is going to be in those Section 232 sectors and what you can give in dairy. And if you look at it in that way, Donald Trump was successful. It was a tactic. He used it. He did not taco on Tuesday. And in fact, he used a ploy, got us to the table, and got a deal. Sad to say.
10: Okay. I got to leave it on that note. I'm out of time. But thanks for your time and your analysis, Lisa. I appreciate it.
9: Always, Bashy. Take care.
10: Great to talk to you. Lisa Raitt is a member of the Prime Minister's Advisory Committee on Canada-U.S. Economic Relations and, of course, a former Conservative cabinet minister and member of the front bench. We're back. Very much looking forward to that.
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5: We're going to turn our attention to the province of Quebec, where the leaders of one of the political parties there, the Parti Québécois, this morning announced a plan to delay any vote on sovereignty, any referendum on sovereignty, until after Donald Trump is out of office. Why? Dimitri Soutas is former communications director to Prime Minister Stephen Harper. Hi, Dimitri. Welcome back to the program. Thanks for making some time.
6: Always a pleasure, Rashi.
5: So did this news come as a surprise at all to you?
6: No, it didn't, because this is actually not news today. It's two things. So first of all, Paul Saint-Pierre Plamondon, Parti Québécois leader, had actually stated that he would not hold a referendum on separation so long as Donald Trump was president of the United States. So it's not new. He obviously yesterday tried to basically take the Churchill Falls announcement off, or at least create a diversion, because Churchill Falls is getting a lot of coverage in Quebec and a lot of positive coverage. I'll say this. The challenge right now for Paul Saint-Pierre Plamondon is that his commitment to hold a referendum in his first mandate continues to be a challenge. It's holding voters back in Quebec, those that want to change the government, to voting for the Parti Québécois to govern the province. The other reality is that all his hardcore supporters, those that, and let's be clear, support for separation in Quebec is anywhere between 28 and 32%. His advantage is that this is the first time in 50 years in Quebec politics where you have five political parties vying and have real chances to win seats. You have the Quebec Liberal Party that is in the Greater Montreal region. You have La CAQ, the current governing country that has collapsed and may win five, six, seven seats as it stands right now. But you also have the Conservative Party of Quebec under Éric Duhaime that is looking to make a breakthrough in the Quebec City region, the same way that the federal Conservatives have held ridings there. And then you have Québec solidaire, left-wing party that wants to hold on to some of his seats, their seats, sorry. So the big challenge for Paul Saint-Pierre Plamondon is convincing Quebecers that he is ready to govern. And today's announcement basically means that the first 3 years of his mandate as premier, the government will be focused on preparing a referendum, which will not, according to what he said today and what he said previously, will not happen before January 20th, 2029.
5: So your point is well taken that this isn't something that he hasn't said before. Why do you think he felt to say it again? And in the way that he did, kind of teeing it up on social media last night, I'm going to make this announcement, I'm going to do interviews on it. Like, what was the political impetus for that?
6: Because he sees the numbers and what the numbers are currently showing him, the internal numbers of the Parti Québécois, which have been shared with me, is that the promise, the commitment to hold a referendum in the first 4 years, in the first mandate, is actually holding back voters. This is also the first time in a very long time. I've been doing politics for more than 30 years. One out of two Quebecers are saying, I'm ready to change my mind. One out of two Quebecers remain undecided. Now, the other advantage for Mr. Saint-Pierre Plamondon is that currently the alternatives. So you have La CAQ with a new premier, new leader, Christine Fréchette. She has not had the Mark Carney effect, the Carney effect that occurred after Justin Trudeau stepped down and Mark Carney became leader of the Liberal Party. You also have a leader of the Quebec Liberal Party who lacks experience and up until now is underwhelming. So I will say this. This is going to be possibly one of the most boring Quebec elections. But on election night, you can see ridings that will go one way or the other with 20, 30, 40, 50, 100 vote difference because you have those five parties competing for support. Will Saint-Pierre Plamondon, and oftentimes in Quebec, Paul Saint-Pierre Plamondon, and he doesn't like it, gets compared to Pierre Poilievre. His tone, his approach, and I've seen over the last few days, his political handlers, they had him playing mini golf, they took him out to play tennis. He's almost doing the sweater vest campaign, if you remember 2008, that we did with Stephen Harper. They're trying to soften him up. They're trying to make him more likable. Because ultimately, and I often quote Brian Mulroney on this, Mother Teresa's not on the ballot. And will he be able to convince Quebecers that he's not the Quebec version of Pierre Poilievre?
5: So I know the election obviously isn't tomorrow in Quebec. If it were, though, what do you think the main issue is? Like, apart from everything you've described sort of among the leadership of different parties, what is the main issue that Quebecers are focused on right now?
6: Well, surprise, surprise, it's going to be Donald Trump, especially if there isn't a deal. The softwood lumber industry, the aluminum industry. But the overall aura of Donald Trump, the threats of annexation. And if you look, I'm born and raised in Quebec. My roots are in Quebec. Quebec is the province where there is the least support for making concessions to Donald Trump. Obviously, healthcare, education, but the overarching issue remains the economic instability brought upon Quebecers by Donald Trump. And therefore, Quebecers are now telling themselves, and that's why Mr. Plamondon has lost support. He's lost 8 points between January of 2026 and today. He used to be at 37, 36, 38%. He's roughly at 29% right now. Quebecers are telling themselves, we have Donald Trump, uncertainty. Do we also want to add a referendum to the mix? So the big question becomes now, will his political opponents be able to seize the opportunity the same way that provincial liberals Jean Charest, Philippe Couillard did in 2014 to basically say one very simple thing. There's instability with Donald Trump. A vote for the PQ is a vote for more instability. Do they have that political acumen? And there's another element to it. You know, I had some friends of mine who do support the Parti Québécois, who are in a rush, in a hurry to separate from Canada, who, I don't know if it was half jokingly or serious, who were texting me today and said, well, he keeps criticizing Ottawa for being, you know, this evil empire, but he's now going to take orders from Uncle Sam, meaning Donald Trump is going to dictate. So the disappointed side of the separatist movement says, we want to do this referendum as quickly as possible. Why? Because a government in its fourth year, more often than not, is less popular than a government in its first year.
5: Mm-hmm. very salient point that goes across federal and provincial politics. Just one question for, I've got about a minute left. I wanted to actually quickly ask you about federal politics. I saw the one poll this week from Abacus,
6: yes.
5: An outlier at this moment, but interesting nonetheless. It's usually very accurate about Quebec and the Liberals taking a significant hit federally in Quebec. What do you make of that?
6: So I saw that same poll that you did. The question that I always ask myself when pollsters are the first to say something that others haven't. Is David Coletto capturing the mood? And what's that mood? No deal is better than a bad deal. And to what I said earlier, across the country, Quebecers are those that are the least in a hurry to do a bad deal with Donald Trump. Quebecers are those who say, do not make more concessions. And what we're seeing, Vashi, right now is that it's becoming obvious that these negotiations, while we are negotiating trade, the Americans are trying to negotiate sovereignty. They're trying to box us in on having right of first refusal on critical minerals. They're trying to box us in on committing on the Golden Dome. They're trying to box us in on military acquisitions and military purchases being American. So big decision for Mark Carney to say no, i.e., I will not sign a bad deal. If Trump doesn't have tacos for dinner tonight and actually imposes the 50% tariff, then the government of Canada is going to have to do two things. Obviously, come to the rescue of the sectors that are going to be impacted. And two, what they said from the very beginning, elbows up, meaning counter tariffs or tariffs, something to retaliate with. Canadians are in a fighting mood.
5: Yeah, sure. Okay, I'll leave it on that note. Thanks a lot, Dimitri. Appreciate it.
6: Thank you, Vashi.
4: 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You feel it before kickoff. The noise. The nerves. The nostalgia. This season, don't just listen to the game. Feel the action with Dave Campbell, Morley Scott, and Edmonton's top double E insiders.
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5: There's lots of other news that I know you want to hear about as well. And one headline yesterday in particular jumped out at me that there's a potential new treatment for melanoma in this case, but involving mRNA vaccine technology that appears to be making quite significant progress. You know, in this program before, we've talked about mRNA technology in use against other cancers, other sort of immunotherapy treatments that are being advanced very recently. And this headline jumped out at me because it is a late stage trial that saw success, according to what was published this week. Here to talk a little bit more about this and help us understand the technology better and what it has and hasn't been able to accomplish is Dr. Bishal Giawali, a medical oncologist and professor of medical oncology at Queen's University. Doctor, a real pleasure to welcome you to the program. Thank you very much for making the time.
23: Thank you very much for having me.
5: I wanted to start off just by asking you, it's kind of a naive question, but when it says late stage trial and that it's seen success, like what does that mean in layman's terms?
23: Oh, that's a fantastic question. So this vaccine was tested before in a phase 2 trial. What I mean, latest is a phase 3 trial, the phase randomized trial where half patients were given immunotherapy plus vaccine, half were immunotherapy on. And when they say success, that's a very important question. So success here does not necessarily mean that the patients lived longer. That is measured with overall survival, which is still immature. So we don't actually know whether patients live longer. What success means for this trial is patients who received this vaccine, the disease relapsed later. The disease came back later. So there was an improvement in what we call relapse-free survival, which is the time from surgery until which the disease comes back again.
5: And did the disease come back for everybody? So is it just a time measurement, or is it that it was staved off in some cases?
23: The thing is, this was just a press release that came out yesterday, so they have not published the data yet, so we can't see the numbers yet. But I would assume that a proportion of patients will have been cured by this, as in the disease will not come back. As opposed to not getting this vaccine. And even among those where the disease did come back, probably it got delayed by, and we don't know, by months or years, how much magnitude of benefit is there. That is still yet to be seen.
5: Understood. So you said basically a portion got just immunotherapy and then a portion got the vaccine plus, or the mRNA technology plus immunotherapy. What is the immunotherapy treatment just by itself?
23: Yeah, so the immunotherapy, this is a very common immunotherapy treatment for melanoma. It's called Keytruda in brand name. The scientific name is pembrolizumab. And it has been a standard of care for a number of years now. This is already a standard treatment. What is novel here is that that treatment was combined with this mRNA technology vaccine, and that seemed to have improved outcomes even more than getting the pembrolizumab or Keytruda alone.
5: So what does the vaccine technology, like how does it work in this case to address the melanoma, to treat the melanoma?
23: Yeah, so this is very, very interesting. And I think this is the reason why the scientific community got so excited about this, because just having a new trial, that sort of positive data, it's not uncommon in oncology. We see that time and again. But the novelty with this particular trial was this vaccine. And, you know, unlike other vaccines, I just want to clarify that this is not a preventive vaccine, as in you use the vaccine and prevent. This is a therapeutic vaccine. This is used for treating cancer. And there has been a number of trials of therapeutic vaccines in the past, and they have all been negative, and this has been positive, and I think that is one of the reasons for excitement. And in terms of what actually it entails, this is pretty unique, and we call it personalized vaccine because it is not like a mass production vaccine. It has to be individualized for each patient separately. So how it works is the cancer cells, they have mutations, and that mutations will lead the cancer cells to express proteins that are not normally expressed in our normal cells. And these proteins that are expressed in cancer cells, because they are cancerous, we call them neoantigens. So this is a neoantigen-based therapy. So what happens in layman terms is once you get surgery for melanoma, for this particular drug and trial, we took out some samples of the tumor and some blood DNA, and then you know, we look for these mutations to identify what are these mutations that are leading to those neoantigens. And we have to identify those neoantigens. And a cancer can have hundreds of mutations. And therefore, they had to use artificial intelligence to select, in this case, top 34 neoantigens, and then use them in a mRNA-based primer technology and injected them back to the patient, so that now the immune cells in the patient, they can recognize these neoantigens and can get primed against it and can kill the remaining cancer cells, whatever are in the body, that have these neoantigens. So as you can see, this is very individualized.
5: Right.
23: So you can't mass produce and collect and store it for future patients. For every patient at the time of surgery, this whole procedure needs to happen. And so there will be some logistical challenges as well. But this whole idea about, you know, using a personalized treatment for the patient, this is what is novel about this.
5: Yeah, I was going to ask you, like, that's very new, right? Like, in general, cancer treatment, you know, it would not be personalized to that level, correct?
23: Yes, exactly.
5: And how encouraged are you by this initial sort of publishing of what they've discovered?
23: Yeah, so there are two aspects to it. First, you know, like we can't practice medicine by press release. We need to see all the data first. So the two aspects is, one is the scientific aspect. So from scientific aspect, I'm pretty excited because this is the first time we're seeing positive results from such a personalized vaccine technology. So that is pretty cool. You know, it almost sounds like science fiction.
5: It does,
23: Yeah. But from, you know, real day-to-day clinical utility point of view, I think we still need to see the results. Like when they say positive, it is very, you know, marginal positive, or is it remarkable positive?
5: Right.
23: You know, how many extra patients are going to live longer, or are they going to get cured as a result of this? If it's, you know, not a big magnitude of benefit, or if it does not lead to survival improvement at the end, then it might just be excitement for no reason. So these are the data that we are still wanting to see. And then there are, of course, challenges such as the logistical challenges. Can we actually deliver this in needed time? And then the financial challenges, as in how much is this going to cost based on the stock market price reaction? I think, you know, this is going to cost a lot of money, and will the health systems be able to support that? And all those practical challenges still remain. So, you know, I'm very excited from a scientific point of view, but from everyday point of view, I still need to see more data.
5: And just one final question for you, Doctor, around the use of AI to allow for the personalization, like essentially at the end, the personalization. Is that something that you see further research into, further use of in other capacities moving forward?
23: Yeah, so I want to clarify that, you know, this started like a long time ago, I think back in 2017, before, you know, AI was as common as it is today. So when they say AI, it's not like, you know, the AI large language models that we're using today. It's a different form to clarify. Okay. You know, when we find hundreds and thousands of neoantigens, the AI was used to pick the top 34 that might be the most useful for the given patient. But absolutely, like in terms of technology, I think, you know, this technology has the potential to be expanded, hopefully in other tumor types as well. And then possibly there will be more use of AI as well. But this use of AI for this particular intervention, it's not like the type of AI that people normally believe it is. It's not like...
5: It's not ChatGPT saving us all, right?
23: Understood. Exactly.
5: Okay, well, glad to know that. And thank you for all the very, very helpful information. I hope, Dr. Giawali, we can have you back maybe when there is more data available to get your analysis then as well.
23: Absolutely. Thank you for having me and giving me the opportunity to clarify some of these things.
5: Oh, yeah, it's been a pleasure. Thanks for all the help. Thank you, Dr. Giawali. That's Dr. Bishal Giawali, a medical oncologist and professor of medical oncology at Queen's University.
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0: Something's changed in oil country. 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More answers in the crease. And our superstars, they're still hungry. McDavid, Draisaitl, Anderson, Babcock. 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

0: specialist. And are you still in New York, Dan?
1: I am still in. I'm actually back in New York. I talked to you when I was in New York. I've been to Toronto. Now I'm back in New York. I'm just a jet setter.
0: I was going
1: to
0: say.
1: Very fancy.
0: My gosh. Highfalutin. Wait, I forgot. I was urging you to see Titanic. What was it that you went to see? I forgot.
1: I went to see the Rocky Horror Show.
0: Oh, yeah. Was it good?
1: Oh, my gosh. Rachel Dratch, you know, like it's in Debbie Downer, wah-wah.
0: Yeah.
1: She was the narrator. She is so funny. Like, there were multiple times where she had everybody just in stitches with her. Like, all she had to do was move her eyeballs, and everybody was laughing so hard. It was just, it was a real treat. It was great.
0: That's exciting. That's great. And so are you there all weekend, or...
1: I'm actually coming back tomorrow. So yeah, just a little bit more time in New York, but okay. it's always fun to be here.
0: Yeah, doesn't suck. Okay, so one of your stories this week was all about, you know, when I have to find my second husband, a dating app, the science of writing. Just joking, Frank, you'd be thrilled. The science of writing your dating app bio. There's a science to it.
1: Yeah, there is a science, but this is really, I always get sort of like my guard up when I see papers like this, because I'm like, okay, what is the objective here? Like, different people use dating apps for different reasons. Some people are just looking for fun. Some people are looking to find like their soulmate. And sometimes there's a conflict there. This was about what the characteristics of the bio are that correlate with people showing an interest in a long-term sort of relationship with a person. And they were basically looking at just the length of the bio itself. So you could, in theory, you could write your bio, could be a two-word thing like likes fun or walks on beach or whatever it is, or just something really, really brief. Or you could write a giant essay about your relationship with your mother and how that's made you into a great potential partner or whatever. Or there's a middle ground. And you won't be surprised to know that it's the middle ground that gets the that catches the most flies, if I can use that, that metaphor.
0: Oh, okay, Dan.
1: But yeah, so they, what they did is they had people fill out, people didn't know what the experiment was about when they did it, but they filled out a dating profile for this. They knew it was an experiment, but they filled out a profile, wrote a bio about themselves, and then they were asked to rate three bios, and the three bios that they saw had different lengths of information, and then they also had a picture associated with it, and then they sort of rated how interested they were, what they thought the person was trying to achieve, if they thought the person was just in it for a fling, or if they thought the person was really looking for something long term, and it was that middle ground. So 52% of the time, something that has a medium length bio was successful, whereas if you were too small or too long, it was in the 20s. So about twice as likely.
0: So basically the idea is, you know, don't disclose too much, don't disclose too little, and you'll end up with a long-term relationship.
1: Yeah, that was sort of what they sort of drove as the narrative that explained it. But I have to say, like, their methods don't really get into, like, there are large language models you could use to try to piece that apart, right? Like, so you could ask how much of it was personal information, how much of it was about your past or about your past relationships or about the future or what you're looking for, what you do for fun. Like, you could have weighted all those things in this experiment to say what kinds of information would be good for that medium length. All they did here was just the number of words. And so it's a little frustrating that way. And I agree that your narrative makes sense. And that's sort of what they sort of present in the paper as sort of the story is, you know, don't give too many details, but just tell people enough. And potentially that's true, but their experimental methods don't really give you much more guidance than just the length.
0: Well, it can work. I have a very close family member who I can't say because they'll slaughter me if I did, but they just got married very recently to someone.
1: Oh, that's great. Yeah, I mean, I think it's the default now.
0: Yeah, I guess.
1: Well, my wife and I have been together 15 years. We met in person, but I think like since then, like we were right on the cusp of where that's almost passé now, but now it's sort of almost become the default. And that's really interesting too, about whether that sets people up for more success, because honestly, like if you took today's sort of, you know, algorithms and all that stuff and you said, no, we're going to throw all that away. And what you're going to do is you're going to go to a dark place with dancing and people are going to all drink alcohol and you're going to find your soulmate there. It's like, well, that really, is that how we're going to do this? Because that doesn't seem like the smartest plan.
0: Yeah, maybe. I mean, I really intend on finding my second husband online. Like, I'm going to be on all the apps. Just wait for it. Yeah, it's going to be
1: it's a little too well planned out.
0: I know.
1: It seems like it should
0: I think
1: work.
0: About it all the time. Like, you know, In the way, previous jobs, I've like dreamed of the moment when I quit and like it's going to be some big, exciting thing, and it never is. It's similar.
1: Yeah.
0: Okay. Yeah. Then the next one is a one. Like I'm going to be on all the apps. Just wait for it. Yeah. It's going to be.
1: It's a little too well planned out. But yeah. I think about it all the time.
0: Like, you know, in previious jobs, I've like dreamed of the moment when I quit and like it's going to be some big, exciting thing, and it never is. It's similar.
1: Yeah.
0: Okay, yeah. Then the next one is a very big change

0: Tetsy. In Britain, it's Tetsy. Yeah.
1: Mm, those Brits, just because they made up English doesn't mean they know how to speak it. The tsetse fly is this scourge in the world. And it, on the one hand, like, it'd be nice if they weren't around because they spread African sleeping sickness and they're terrible for all these reasons. But they're also kind of magnificent. And like, one thing about me in biology is, like, I kind of like the bad guys. I kind of like to know how the villains do their thing, whether they're parasites, whether they're predators. I like the dark side of nature. And the tsetse fly is just this horrible animal, but it can feed on blood from like anything. Certainly people, they feed on blood from people and spread diseases to us, but they can drink blood out of an elephant. They can bite a rhino. They can bite a turtle. Like, they can break through just about anything. So this is a biomechanics study on how their mouth works. And basically, when you get zoomed in far enough with these x-rays and you actually measure how they move their mouth, it's like there's this lower jaw apparatus that's punches. It's like three sticks that are together, and when it gets ready to bite, it sort of opens them up, revealing these teeth inside, and then the lower jaw punches into the flesh with these teeth at the tip, and then as it pulls back, it's like a saw blade, and it just rips the flesh. And so it's almost like a punch and then scoop out flesh, and it just leaves this gaping hole in the animal. But it doesn't take a lot of strength to do it, and it's not like a super crazy feature. It's just a really good looking blade, and yet they're able to use this to get through all kinds of different. So they were measuring like the force with which they punch through human skin and cow skin and all these other things, and it's just really cool to see how that works. And also very terrifying, because it's almost like seeing something out of the Stranger Things when those demigorgons open their mouths. It's kind of like that, except instead of four leaves, it's like a three-pronged opening thing, and then at the tip, there's like a flower-shaped set of teeth that punch into your flesh. It's gross and awesome.
0: That's quite descriptive, Dan. I have just a few seconds. Are there other insects that do that, that can bite that?
1: Feeding on blood is like a really, really common thing to evolve in insects. It's evolved independently like dozens of times in different insects, and they have kind of different ways of doing it when it's evolved in different ones. And the tsetse fly just has this especially big, sharp bite and sort of is famous that way. But everything from a mosquito to a black fly to a deer fly to right up to vampire bats, which of course aren't insects, but blood feeders are fascinating for sure.
0: Okay. On that note, that's going to be part of your bio, perhaps, on the dating app.
1: I'll put that. That's what you shouldn't put in your dating bio.
0: Yeah, exactly.
1: Sure.
0: Thanks, Dan. Dan Riskin is CTV's science and technology specialist.
2: 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The mighty 880 Chad. 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
4: From the National Newsroom of the Canadian Press, I'm John Kennedy. Prime Minister Mark Carney's decision to halt trade negotiations with the U.S. has triggered a fresh wave of anger and uncertainty on both sides of the border. Trump says Canada has unfairly been imposing tariffs on American farmers, while Canadian leaders are urging consumers to buy domestic products and defend Ottawa's decision to reject what Carney called a bad deal. Even Michigan Governor Gretchen Whitmer says American families and businesses are paying the price for Washington's tariff strategy. Federal conservatives are now calling on Ottawa to release details of the trade offer from the U.S. that Canada rejected this week.
5: In a letter to Trade Minister Dominic LeBlanc, Canada-U.S. relations critic Shuvaloy Majumdar said that while his party supports the government's decision to reject the deal, Parliament is in the dark about what was on the table. Majumdar adding that Canadians deserve to see it. Meanwhile, a spokesperson for the Bloc Québécois reiterated calls for a meeting between the recognized party leaders in the House of Commons to get a briefing on the situation. Don Mitchell, The Canadian Press.
4: Officials say a small seaplane crashed into the woods while trying to land on the water near St. John's, Newfoundland and Labrador. Canadian Press reporter Lisa Laporte has details from emergency services.
6: St. John's Regional Fire Department says the Merlin GT plane lost power as it was trying to land on Paddy's Pond, about 15 kilometers southwest of the city. It says the two men on board managed to get out of the wreck by the time first responders arrived.

0: arrived and neither suffered serious injuries.
1: The Royal Newfoundland Constabulary says the crash is being investigated by the Transportation Safety Board of Canada. A powerful thunderstorm swept through southern BC on Saturday night, bringing heavy rain and thousands of strikes of lightning, disrupting flights and knocking out power across the province. Vancouver International Airport was particularly hit hard, with some passengers spending hours aboard aircraft on the tarmac because lightning prevented ground crews from working safely. The storm also caused localized flooding inside the terminal, while outages and downed trees were reported in communities across British Columbia. Japan's Miyu Yamashita goes wire-to-wire to win the CPKC Women's Open in Edmonton by 9 strokes. Two-time winner Brooke Henderson of Smiths Falls, Ontario, finished tied for 13th. She says she needed to do more to keep pace.
2: Honestly, I hit the ball really well this week. I feel like I didn't get everything out of it that maybe I should have, but that's really exciting going forward, knowing that my ball striking is in a good spot, and in 4 days I get to try again and tee it up again in Boston.
1: Vancouver's Anna Huang was the top Canadian in a tie for fourth. The 17-year-old finished 12 under par for the tournament. This is the Canadian Press. In sports, Steve Alker of New Zealand beat South Korea's Wai Yang on a one-hole playoff to win the Rogers Charity Classic at Canyon Meadows Golf and Country Club. Yang carded a final round of 7-under-63 to take the clubhouse lead before Alker shot 65 to tie him for the 54-hole lead at 16-under. Alker rolled in a 7-foot putt for birdie to win his second PGA Tour Champions event of the season. Arthur Fils of France defeated American Francis Tiafoe 6-3, 1-6, 6-0 in the capture of his first Masters 1000 title at the Cincinnati Open. Wyndham Clark has claimed the second of the PGA Tour's playoff tournaments. Clark closed with an even par 70 for a three-shot victory at the BMW Championship in St. Louis today. He held off late charges from Rory McIlroy and Patrick Cantlay. From the Canadian Press, I'm John Kennedy.
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5: Welcome back to the Best of the Vashi Capello Show. One more hour of back-to-back great interviews for you. We'll go one-on-one with Sean Cathcart from the Canadian Real Estate Association. They've got some brand new data out right across the country of where home sales are sitting, where the price of homes are. And Sean has some really interesting analysis about how things appear for the first time in a decade be normalizing, quote unquote, normalizing around the country. So what does a normal housing market look like? I feel like most of us have completely forgotten. Sean's going to tell us why he thinks that we're headed in that direction and what the data really shows us about what the housing market in your city looks like right now. Then Moshe Lander will be here with an explainer. I keep looking at the Canadian dollar, doing some shopping, let's say online, and it's not pretty. And if you're headed down south, which, you know, lots of people still aren't, but more people are, that's what the data shows this week from Statistics Canada, you'll take a look at how kind of relative to the US dollar, our dollar is very low right now. It got me thinking, like, what actually determines, like what really determines the value of the dollar up against the USD. So Moshe Lander is an economist, and he's going to walk us through an explainer on that situation. Then we got some new inflation data out, and no surprise to any of us who are filling up our tanks, the price of gas is really driving up the rate of inflation. So it's at 3% for the month of July. That edges up from where it was in June. And if it weren't for gas prices, it would be sitting around 2.2%. So Pedro Antunes is another economist, a great mind. He's going to be here to walk us through that. And also the state of the economy more largely. And then Carmi Levy will be here with a tech check, some big technological, I should say, stories going around this week. And he's always keeping us up to date on the top headlines that you need to know about when it comes to tech. So our tech check is coming up. We continue to keep our eyes peeled on Washington and any developments there. If there are updates on the trade front, we will certainly share them with you. But there's lots of other stuff going on in the news. And one of those stories today jumped out at me. Some updated data for the month of July when it comes to real estate in Canada. Always a hot topic for Canadians. Sean Cathcart is a senior economist with the Canadian Real Estate Association. He's with us live on the line right now. Hi, Sean. Good to have you back. Thanks for making the time.
6: Hi, Vashi.
5: So what do the numbers from July tell you?
6: Sure. Well, I guess it's sort of another modestly positive month on the surface of it, sort of a carbon copy of June. Sales across the country were up 0.5%, not much, but it's the highest sales volume of the year so far. Markets tightened up and prices actually rose a little bit, 0.1%. But that's the first increase since before tariffs were announced, really, 18 months ago. So, you know, not big numbers, but modestly positive. And I think under the surface, actually, there's even better news. So, you know, there's things to celebrate here. One of the big ones being a moderation of demand supply conditions right across most of the country. So most of those buyers markets in Ontario from 6 months ago aren't buyers markets anymore. Most of those sellers markets on the prairies and on the East Coast from 6 months ago aren't sellers markets anymore. They're all sort of converging on normalcy, and price declines and gains are getting smaller. So everything's sort of moving back towards normal. I don't remember the last time we had a normal housing market, maybe 10 years ago. But
5: really?
6: I see that as good news.
5: How do you define a normal housing market in layman's terms?
6: Sure. Well, our favorite measure that sort of captures everything is called the number of months of inventory. So that's all of the pins on the map that you can see for sale divided by the monthly pace of sales. So it's, you know, how many months would it take to sort of sell everything if we weren't getting any new supply? Mm-hmm. And so every sort of province and city has its own sort of long-term average. So the further away you get either above or below that, the more hot or cold you get. So when you're a full standard deviation below that, that's when people start having multiple offers. And, you know, there's not enough inventory, there's too much demand, and people are competing, and that's when prices go up by $20,000 and $30,000 and $40,000 over asking. And the flip side of that is when you're way on the high side, it's when you've got, like, you know, five houses on the same street all for sale and not that many buyers, and the sellers are competing against each other for attention, and prices decline. So, you know, obviously the buyer's market side was BC and Ontario for the last 4 years, and everywhere else was sort of a continuation of a seller's market. It's like they didn't even blink when rates went up. And that seems to be winding down right now. So I think that's really the under the surface. You don't really see it. It's still a wash at the national level, but moderation is a good thing. I think especially for a lot of buyers, whether it's not wanting to have to compete in a multiple offer situation, like what's going on in St. John's, Newfoundland, if you can believe it right now, but also not, you know, buying your first house with your set down payment you saved up and then watching, you know, the value decline by $5,000 a month. I think everything seems to be stabilizing right now. So it's better than it looks on the surface, I'd say.
5: So what do you attribute to that moderation? And particularly since it hasn't been the case in a decade, as you say.
6: Sure. I think the biggest thing is whether you want to call it affordability or attainability. You know, what's slowing down those hot markets? Affordability, because in a lot of those places, you can think of the Saskatoons and the Fredericktons and so on, where 5 years ago, you could buy a detached house for $200,000+. Well, those are all $400,000+ now. And so that had a limit to how far that could go. And so that's slowing down, even though market conditions, they still got inventory at two-decade lows in these places. But the degree to which buyers can bid these things even higher is slowing down. And in Ontario and BC, what you're seeing is incomes have risen over 4 years. Interest rates have come back down from 2 years ago, and prices have fallen. And so you put all those are the three ingredients that make affordability. And so that's improved. It's still tough in a lot of places, but it's easier than it was. And I think that if buyers are, you know, they waited long enough and they're saying, well, we can actually make this happen. And if the price of the asset that I'm buying isn't falling anymore, maybe this is the time. I think that's going to pull more buyers off the sidelines this fall and next year. You know, barring anything, you know, external that could happen, including today or tomorrow on the trade front. That's really what's been sideswiping the market for the last few years is sort of external things, you know, tariffs and, you know, interest rates and inflation and that sort of thing. So it just looks like things are finally coming in for a landing, I'd put it, if I could put it in one term.
5: Well, you touched on it there, but what are the risk factors for diverting that landing? Hopefully not, obviously, but like what are you watching as far as like things that could set that off course?
6: Sure. Well, one on the high side, or on the interest rate side, would be inflation. So if we get, you know, oil suddenly jumps up higher and the Bank of Canada says, well, we can't look through this anymore. There was interest rate hikes were priced in for a good deal of this year up until recently. And that could still come back if that higher oil prices still filter through to other consumer prices and the Bank of Canada needs to tamp that down. And of course, fixed mortgage rates will get way out in front of that. That already happened this spring. They've come back down. But as soon as bond markets get wind that the Bank of Canada might do something again, those are going to go right back up. And the other one would be on the economy. If, you know, based on what's going on, I guess, in Washington right now, if there's a trade outcome that is going to really hammer Canada's economy, that could really be bad for housing, too, because there's three major factors that affect the housing market. One is population growth or decline. The other is interest rates. And the third is unemployment. And when the tariffs were first announced last January, we thought it was going to be 25% blanket. There were economists predicting a million job losses. Mm-hmm. And so that's why I've been sort of crossing their fingers for a good outcome here with the current negotiations. But that's a major risk, too. Both external to the housing market. The housing market, of course, doesn't lead anything. It follows all of those other things. And if you're going to, you know, sign a 25-year contract and make the biggest purchase of your life, you sort of have to have all those ducks, like, sort of in a row. And uncertainty is not not a friend of the housing market.
5: Yeah, not a friend of many, many parts of the economy, it turns out.
6: Exactly.
5: I also just wanted, I know you've talked about it in the sense of moderation, but could you go through some of the bigger markets and what's happening unique to them? And we'll start with, for example, Toronto. Like what is happening in July and what are you looking ahead to there?
6: Sure. So May, June, July in Toronto has really been the driving force of these higher national sales numbers. One, because Toronto is the biggest city in the country. Two, because they've also had outsized gains. And that's been part of our forecast for some time now, just based on the fact that, you know, forecasting often just has a reversion to mean, and Toronto's been the farthest away from normal the last number of years, way, you know, at one point a 30-year low for sales. And it's not going to stay there forever. And so they've really been driving the bus in terms of the recovery, but still got a long way to go to get back to normal. But again, with Toronto, you know, there's the suburban market, there's, you know, leafy midtown, you know, detached homes that always sell the multiple offers, and then there's little tiny condos that nobody wants. So it's really a mixed bag under the surface with Toronto.
5: What's going to happen with the condo market in Toronto?
6: I think the condo market across the country is going to have a tough time because, you know, the reason for a lot of the condo market existing, especially the investor purchased ones that were formed the basis of what CMHC calls the secondary rental market, those really only came into existence because we didn't build purpose-built rental buildings for about 30 years, starting in the late 1970s. Now, that's now coming with help of CMHC programs, coming back online in a huge way across the country. You know, purpose-built rental apartments are something like 40% of all completions right now. When they talk about, you know, if we're building 250,000 a year, it's not the same 250 that we were building 20 years ago when it was mostly detached homes, right? And those are direct competition for a lot of those condos that are being rented out and often, you know, built to be more livable and larger as opposed to some of the ones that got built by, they were, you know, sort of bought at the pre-sale stage by investors who just paid by the square foot and never planned to step foot in the thing. So I think it's, there's going to be some more adjustment to go in parts of the condo market. But if you're selling a condo from the 80s that's, you know, 1,200 square feet, I think that's a great missing middle option for a young family to get into a neighborhood. So it really depends on, again, it's like even the condo market, you have to go under the surface, right?
5: Right. I got 30 seconds left. What about Vancouver?
6: Well, Vancouver sort of had an immunity to some of these high rates because not the condo market, but the low-rise market in Vancouver, it's just so expensive that the people don't buy those with mortgages. Vancouver's actually held on really surprisingly well in the last 4 years, prices and that sort of thing. It's really, if you go further down the Fraser Valley, that you get sort of more of a typical market where regular people are buying homes with mortgages. And that looks a lot like Toronto. So it's starting to come back online, but a long climb back for the lower mainland and GTA. But a lot of room to continue to push these numbers higher.
5: Okay, I'll leave it on that note. Sean, appreciate the insight as always.
6: Sure thing.
5: Thanks so much. Sean Cathcart is a senior economist with the Canadian Real Estate Association.
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5: In the meantime, there are still other things that we're paying close attention to, and this one kind of relates actually to the wider trade subject and the discussions that are going on. It's the value of the Canadian dollar. If any of you are heading not just to the United States but elsewhere, you'll notice that dollar has been packing a punch when you go anywhere else. Things are pretty expensive. And certainly got me thinking about why the Canadian dollar is at where it is and how it's determined relative to the USD. So that's what we're going to focus our explainer on this week.
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21: The explainer.
5: Here to help us understand just that is Moshe Lander, an economist and senior lecturer in economics at Concordia University. Hi there. Welcome back to the show. Thanks for making the time.
22: Hello.
5: So let's start with that very basic question. How is it the value of the dollar relative to the USD determined?
22: It is determined by supply and demand, just like Taylor Swift tickets or ice caps at Tim Hortons. And so if you imagine that suppliers of Canadian dollars are anybody who has Canadian dollars and would be willing to accept American dollars in return, and demanders are anybody who has American dollars and would be willing to accept Canadian dollars in return. And all they do is they negotiate with each other in an open market, and whatever the agreed upon price is, that's the one that you look up on the website to see, are you planning a vacation to the US or not?
5: So what is determines then their supply or their demand? Are there other factors like, for example, how economies are doing or that kind of thing that factor into that?
22: Absolutely. And so again, much like Taylor Swift or ice caps, there's going to be a whole bunch of underlying factors. So for the people that are supplying, those are the ones with Canadian dollars that are willing to accept American in return, anything that makes Canada look relatively more attractive to the US would decrease the supply of Canadian dollars. And by anything, I mean anything. It could be something politically. So, for example, when we get news that Trump tacoed and we've got a little bit more time to figure out trade with the US, then Canada looks relatively stronger today. And so there's going to be a decrease in the availability of Canadian dollars, and that's going to push up the value of the Canadian dollar. And that's exactly what we saw today. Anything that makes Canada look relatively less attractive then would increase that supply of Canadian dollars, and that would push down the value of the Canadian dollar. From the demand side, anything that makes Canada look relatively more attractive would increase demand. Remember, those are people who have American and want Canadian dollars. And if they view Canada as being relatively more attractive, then they are relatively more interested in getting their hands on Canadian dollars. And so that would push up the value of the Canadian dollar. So same thing again, all of those Americans or anybody else who's looking to get their hands on Canadian dollars say, hey, Trump tacoed, now I want to get my hands on Canadian dollars. That's a source of demand. And so what you find is that very often, whatever news we're watching affects both supply and demand at the same time, and they tend to push in the opposite direction. That good news for Canada decreased supply, but it increased demand. And if you and I had just been talking about ice caps, and I said there was a decrease in the supply of ice caps, at the same time, there's an increase in the demand for ice caps, I think all of us would agree that the price of ice caps is going to go up. So just replace ice caps with Canadian dollars and you got your answer.
5: And so how, like, if you look at historically, if you look at any kind of historical context, like how much fluctuation can there be?
22: There's huge fluctuation. So if you remember, not quite 20 years ago, the Canadian dollar was trading above the value of the American dollar, right? There was such interest in the Canadian dollar and there was such little interest in the American dollar that the Canadian dollar went up in value. And that was during a period where Canadian oil and gas prices were extremely high and the Canadian economy was doing very, very well. And so there was huge demand then for Canadian dollars. During COVID or whenever Trump threatens Canada, things tend to work in the opposite direction. And so the Canadian dollar would fall in value. And so there's a huge disparity. We've seen the Canadian dollar as low as you need 65, 66 American cents to get a Canadian dollar. And there have been times where you've needed, say, $1.05 American to get that Canadian dollar. So huge swings. And that's because the market just determines whatever the price is. And the Bank of Canada keeps its hands in its pockets and says, we're not going to interfere, try and manage this or engineer it to a particular value. We'll let the market decide.
5: On an individual level, I think we can all, and you mentioned it off the top, as did I, which is like we can all sort of internalize it as how expensive is my trip going to be? Should I go somewhere in the United States? Which I grant many fewer people are doing, certainly now than they were a few years ago, but that could change. On a more macro level, how does the exchange rate impact trade, for example, or the economy? Like what other data points are there that reflect the exchange rate?
22: So the biggest one is the foreign sector. So exports and imports. So if we had perfectly flexible contracts, then you would find that when the Canadian dollar loses value, then that's good for exports, but it's bad for imports. And so that ties into what you were saying then with U.S. travel, right? It technically, we're importing tourism by going to the U.S. So when the Canadian dollar is weak, not really the time that you want to go to the U.S., but this is the time when you want to be selling all kinds of products to the U.S. Because of that low Canadian dollar. When the Canadian dollar gains in value, it's the opposite then. Exports are bad and imports are good. So because the market then moves regularly and volatile in its movements, then the amount of exports and imports, all things equal, could be changing radically from one month to the next. And that's why we follow trade data very carefully. The only thing that could throw a wrench into that, of course, is that anybody who engages in the foreign sector probably creates medium to long-term contracts where if you're going to buy products from the U.S., you might negotiate for what the price is going to be 6, 12, 18 months into the future. And so when the Canadian dollar moves on a day-to-day basis, it might not be affecting you all that much because you've already locked in at what you hope is the best price for the deals that you're making with the U.S.
5: Well, you actually led me to my last question, which is to circle back to at the individual level. If we're buying things here in Canada from stores that, you know, operate in the United States, let's say, or based in the United States, or just every, you know, how everyone always says it's more expensive. It just feels like you're paying more here. How much of that is based on the exchange rate and will it kind of change as fast as the rate does?
22: Yeah, so it doesn't change nearly as fast, right? So there's some level of absorption that the businesses have to incur because of that fluctuation. But in general, over longer periods of time, the longer that the Canadian dollar remains weak, the more expensive it is for us to import things from the U.S. But the more people there are that want to buy things from Canada, more people wanting to buy things pushes up the prices in Canada, same way that if a lot of people want to get into a Taylor Swift concert, pushes up the prices there. And because the stuff we're buying from the U.S. becomes more expensive in Canadian dollar terms, that's inflationary as well. So an extended period of weakness in the Canadian dollar could actually be inflationary and leads the Bank of Canada to hold interest rates higher than they otherwise would.
5: Okay. Thanks, Moshe. Very helpful. I appreciate the explanation.
22: Awesome. Anytime.
5: Thanks a lot. Moshe Lander is an economist and senior lecturer in economics at Concordia University with our explainer this week. If you have a question about something that you hear a lot about but would love to have explained, send it to me. 71010 is the number to text. We do the segment every single Wednesday at this time.
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1: We've got some new data out from Statistics Canada this morning for inflation in the month of July. The consumer price index is up 3% year over year in that month, following a jump of 2.8% in June. It's not going to come as a surprise to you, the big reason why. It's higher prices for gas, as well as tourism, travel, taking airplanes, which is also a consequence of gas. If you exclude gasoline, the overall consumer price index would have rose 2.2% for the third consecutive month. That's all according to Statistics Canada. To unpack some of that data and what it means for you and the economy more broadly, Pedro Antunes, the chief economist at Signal 49 Research, is with us live right now. Hi, Pedro. Good to have you back on the show. Thanks for making the time.
2: It's a pleasure, Vashi. Thanks for having me.
1: Is there more beneath the surface there besides the increase in the price of gas?
2: Well, not a whole lot. I mean, it's driving essentially, you know, gasoline is only about 3-4% of the basket of goods that consumers in Canada, you know, purchase on a regular basis. But because it's such a wild swing, we're talking about a 25% increase because of the effect on oil prices globally. And so that's really driving the big uptick in the overall consumer price index. Yeah, as you mentioned, without the gasoline impact, well, mostly the gasoline impact, you know, core inflation is running in a pretty comfortable zone for the bank at around 2%. But the problem here is that this may lead to more broad inflation because it affects transportation costs. You just mentioned airfares, etc. So that, I think, is a concern.
1: And what does that concern mean for the Bank of Canada's analysis and what they end up doing with interest rates?
2: Well, I think pretty much everybody is pretty sure that the bank's not going to move as yet. They're just taking a wait-and-see attitude. They're comfortable, as I mentioned, with the core inflation numbers. So we're going to hear from them September 2nd. Pretty sure that there's not going to be a change in the policy rate, so interest rates will stay where they are. But we have had messages from the bank suggesting that, you know, because we've lived through this back in 2022 when, Russia invaded Ukraine, and we saw the big uptick in inflation, and that was hard to beat back. It took years to beat that back and high interest rates. So I think the bank is being prudent around what they call inflation expectations, and they're saying, you know, if this starts to catch on, if we start to see inflation more broadly, we may indeed have to raise interest rates.
1: And by what point do we figure out if this has permeated inflation more broadly? Like if it's not just the price of gas, but it becomes something more persistent and more permanent that the bank, does have to act on.
2: Yeah, I think we'd see that in other goods, mostly other goods, because where the transportation margins will hit most is on things that are transported. But let's not forget that oil, you know, it plays a big role in everything we consume, in plastics and in other goods. So I think, well, just more broadly, we would see that in essentially consumer purchases of products and goods that we mostly import. But I think also, you know, when we think and we look at top line inflation, in other words, when the wage bargaining comes into play and we see the top line inflation numbers, which is what, you know, every consumer is looking at, and that's the 3%. When they start to bargain new for wage increases, they're going to be looking at that top line number, and that can have an impact on the cost within Canada of mostly services. So that's a longer term impact, and you know, we lived through that, as I mentioned, over the last number of years. But it's the inflation expectations that the bank will be looking at, and they do that with surveys essentially.
1: And they also look at sort of the rate at which the economy is growing or not. And I wanted to get your take, Pedro, on some of that right now in the midst of the tariff discussions that are going on, right? In this sort of, I don't know if debate is the right word, but the way the discussion has been framed, which is up until this point, you know, no deal is better than a bad deal. And that, you know, we have the best deal relative to other places, which obviously would change with the imposition of these new tariffs on the 19th, should they materialize, should there not be an interim deal or agreement reached before then. I just wondered, like, on the prospect of no deal, I know it's not easy to quantify, but we certainly hear from business communities about, you know, the depressive impact of that level of uncertainty. What can you tell us from an economic perspective about what no deal and the uncertainty that has created, what kind of impact that's had?
2: Well, I wouldn't say it's, you know, the situation we're living in and have been living in for the last year is great. I mean, you know, you look at the economy, it's been essentially flat. Statistics Canada essentially told us we had two quarters of declining growth in the fourth quarter of last year and the first quarter of this year. It does seem like things are picking up a little bit as we head into the fall. So better numbers recently, but it's not a good situation. And I think the point that you make is exactly right. Most businesses, they just want to know with certainty, what is the tariff? And then we'll make decisions around investment and hiring and, you know, supply chains. Right now, this is havoc. They don't know whether they'll have access to the U.S. consumer or not. And this is just essentially the real impact and the implication that we've seen is business investment and hiring has been on hold until we get some sort of certainty around this for a lot of businesses in Canada. So I'd say that's the challenge. And of course, it's a challenge, especially for manufacturing sector. I go back and time and time again to say, I doubt very much we'll see much on tariffs on the resources that we sell to the U.S. because the U.S. administration very aware that they need those products as inputs. Here they're hitting us on, you know, not a lot of items, 5% of our exports, but these will be painful for those industries.
1: Yeah, just to follow up on that, you know, we've been contacted by a lot of smaller businesses who would be particularly hit, who have been hit maybe in some way so far, but been able to withstand it, who feel as though given their exposure to the market in the United States, like this next, like 50% is devastating to them. I know it's quote unquote just 5%, but if you do end up seeing a bunch of small businesses, for example, unable to survive, what kind of an impact does that potentially have down the road?
2: No, I mean, I didn't mean to diminish that.
1: Oh, no, not it's you, fine. Sorry, the others, yeah.
2: Yeah, it's 5% of our total trade. It's 20% of, $20 billion we're talking about in U.S. terms, if I remember correctly. But it's not big in terms of the whole picture around exports. But, of course, for those industries, and we've already seen the impact on the auto sector, on, you know, steel and aluminum, on a lot of manufacturing. And if you look at the regional impacts, we know that, you know, Quebec and Ontario, those heavy manufacturing provinces are feeling a big, much bigger pinch than the rest of Canada. And, you know, we're looking at pretty good growth, if you'd like, in the western resource provinces. So that tells you essentially how this is hitting. It's very localized, and it has an impact. And when we're talking about some of these industries, I think there were many of them, manufacturing and producers that are very, very dependent on the U.S. consumer, that most of their product goes to the U.S. consumer. So this is, you know, a painful punch. I think it's a political negotiating strategy as well. So I'm hopeful that we don't see 50% tariffs come into play because they will have a big impact on those sectors.
1: Okay, I'll leave it on that note. Pedro, appreciate your analysis this afternoon. Thank you so much.
2: Well, you're welcome. It's a pleasure.
1: Thank you. Pedro Antunes is the chief economist at Signal 49 Research, joining us this afternoon to talk about the rate of inflation up now to 3% for the month of July, according to new data from Statistics Canada, largely driven by what we all know is to be the case, higher gas prices, which also mean higher priced airfares, a whole lot of that going on. And then also a discussion on the state of the economy, which is kind of plugging along, but not firing at anywhere close to full power.
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3: 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You might agree with me other times. 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
1: Carmi Levy is a tech analyst and journalist. He's with us right now. Hi, Carmi.
19: Hi, Vashi. So great to be back with you.
1: How are you doing?
19: Oh, you know, the Monday after the weekend that was, spent most of it on my bicycle. It was good. A good time was had by all.
1: Good. I'm glad to hear it. We'll start off with a story today that I actually watched last week on, I can't remember, one of the U.S. stations, because there's a bunch of schools, universities in the U.S. Who are floating the concept of this. But this applies to the Canadian university, U of T, University of Toronto, their law school, wants professors rather to ban laptops from the class. And some students are pushing coming back. Talk a little bit about that, if you could.
19: Yeah, so they've sent out a letter to all students basically saying that they feel that the presence of laptops in the class is, it doesn't allow students to think deeply about the class material, that they're not as engaged if they're sitting behind their laptops and typing and trying to capture notes as the class goes along. And so what they're doing is they're leaving it, it's not a blanket ban, basically they're leaving it up to each professor to decide on their own for their individual class whether they want them there or not, but they wanted to forewarn students saying, look, you're probably going to see this when the course descriptions go up, that some classes will not allow laptops. You'll still be allowed to have a tablet with a keyboard if you want, but not an actual laptop. And they're saying that it's just the way that students learn, and that if you're sitting at a laptop and you're typing, you're not engaging to the point that you're going to be able to function in a legal environment, make arguments in a courtroom, get in front of a judge, things like that, if all you've done is take notes. And students are pushing back, basically saying, you know, who are you to tell us how we learn? That, you know, most of us, the last time that we hand wrote notes was in high school, which for many of them was upwards of a decade earlier. And it just isn't a way that they learn anymore. They're professionals in a professional program, and they, you know, they kind of resent having the school tell them how they may or may not learn. And so they're pushing back. They have a meeting with the administration today to take their concerns. They've issued a petition, and they're hoping that the school backs down from this, basically saying, leave it up to the students to decide how they choose or choose either to use technology or not use technology in the classroom environment. The school shouldn't mandate on them. It should be up to them to decide.
1: It's really interesting because I can see both ways. Like you're adults basically when you're in mm-hmm. university. So it's like, are you really going to tell an adult, you know, when they how they learn, how they keep notes, all that kind of thing? At the same time, like, does it, I just don't know, are you allowed on the internet and everything while you're in class? Because I can imagine that if for me, it's hard to do one thing on the computer. If I have it open, I'm doing lots of things. You know what I mean? So I imagine that distraction would be an issue.
19: Oh, yeah. And having guest lectured in law schools, you know, here where I live, I can tell you very clearly when you lose the class, it's pretty obvious that they are scrolling the internet. They're not paying attention. But again, it sort of all comes down to if this is how you choose to learn, you know, far be it for the school to tell you how you should or should not learn. Interestingly, they are saying that the policy that the school is proposing here would allow for in those classes where the professors say no laptops, that they would allow AI-generated notes or a student-designated note-taker who would be allowed to bring in a laptop and then take notes with it, which would then be shared with everyone, or make the class slides and speaker notes or other materials available from the instructor. So in other words, don't worry about taking notes. We will take care of that using technology and process. Focus on the engagement. And I think that gets us closer to where we need to be, so that students don't feel that they need to, you know, sit there and take down every last word that the instructor is saying, that technology is being used to help them in that regard so they can kind of focus on the things they need to learn in order to be really good lawyers.
1: The only thing is sometimes when you, like for me, when I take notes is when I absorb it.
19: So
1: if there's no point in me reading somebody else's notes 2 days later, I'm not going to absorb it in the same way. So I guess there's lots of different ways to.
19: Yeah, and I think I'm like you as well. Yeah, I've got to write it in order to learn it. And also my handwriting is, I can barely read my handwriting afterward.
1: Me too.
19: And I can type as fast as people can talk. So for me, taking notes with a laptop has always just been incredibly natural. I would feel completely lost if they took that ability away from me.
1: Yeah. Okay. Well, lots of stuff for us to think about. Love to know your thoughts if you're listening. 71010. Should those laptops be banned or not? Another headline that jumped out at me that didn't get a ton of coverage over the past few weeks. I know that you jumped out at you as well. I'd love to know more of what you think. RBC and BMO, so two big Canadian banks, are selling off Moneris in a $2 billion deal. What is Moneris, and why is this something that jumped out at you?
19: So Moneris is one of the largest payment processing platforms in Canada. So whenever you buy something either online or in a store, you're using their technology. Their logo is over the entire process. They manage the payments, they clear it, they ensure that it's secure, they ensure the money gets where it needs to go. This is really the very pillar of the e-commerce and the retail economy. And it's a, you know, homegrown solution, highly successful company, 2,000 employees based in Toronto. There are some estimates that about one in three transactions in Canada are handled by Moneris's platform. So the fact that this is now being sold to a US-based private equity firm, Francisco Partners, who have been sort of building up this list of other payment processors in their portfolio, and that this continues the trend. So TD has offloaded its payment processing to Fiserv, the American fintech giant. Scotiabank and CIBC are working with Chase Payment Solutions and Global Payments for their payment processing. So they're also working with the US. Basically, all of Canada's big five banks are now almost completely out of the payment processing business at a time when, you know, the political context dictates that maybe we should be bringing a lot of this north of the border. So we control that infrastructure. We control that sort of financial network that underpins the economy. It's somewhat troubling, and it comes just before Canada is set to introduce its real-time rail or RTR system. It's this national high-speed payment system. So the irony is Canada's finally going to introduce real-time rail, and all of its banks are already going to be partnering with American payment processors. It just strikes me as really weird and very 180 degrees opposite the kind of message we've been hearing from Ottawa, which is bring it all in-house, control our own destiny, digital sovereignty. This is the exact opposite of digital financial sovereignty.
1: And is there any sort of regulatory step that it needs to go through? Like, is there a role here for a regulator to say, we're not cool with that?
19: Conceivably, you would think they're not really saying that. They're saying the deal is expected to close. They've been shopping Moneris around for about a year when we first started seeing reports. But so far, radio silence from the government of Canada about whether this will or will not be approved. It seems that the previous deals for the major banks to offload their payment processing infrastructure also barely generated a ripple. And we kind of allowed this to happen while we were busy engaged with other things. Somewhat troubling. You know, if you're sort of concerned about Canada's digital sovereignty, this sort of makes you feel a little bit uncomfortable about how it's being managed and how it seems to be outside of the normal regulatory process.
1: Yeah, it just sort of underpins the idea that often political rhetoric is not met with reality, particularly when it comes to Canada-US economic relations, which remain very intertwined.
19: Yeah, and this is it's problematic going forward because now that, you know, the decisions are essentially being made south of the border, you sort of wonder, you know, how can that be used to apply political pressure to us politically by using leverage on our economic infrastructure? Not very comforting at all.
1: I'll leave it on that note. Carmi, appreciate it very much, as always. Thank you.
19: Thanks so much, Vashi. Have a great
1: Carmi Levy is a tech analyst and journalist.
0: This is the Vashi Capello Show on the iHeartRadio Talk Network. CHED Edmonton, part of the fabric that binds our community together. 880 CHED, Edmonton's news.
20: While Canadian leaders are standing behind Carney's decision and his pledge to retaliate dollar for dollar, Ottawa says those counter tariffs will focus on U.S. products, including steel, dairy, appliances, farm equipment, pulp and paper, and electronics. The latest dispute is also fueling another push to buy Canadian, as some American politicians warn the escalating tariffs will drive

0: Jackie Young scored 21 points, and the Las Vegas Aces powered past the shorthanded Toronto Tempo 88-78 in WNBA action at Rogers Arena in Vancouver. Kia Nurse led the 11-26 Tempo with 19 points, while Kiki Rice scored 14. From the Canadian Press, I'm David Augustine.
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2: Welcome to the show. It's Friday. It's Yacht Rock Friday. Here it is, Friday, August the 21st, if you can believe it. We really have hurtled through Friday, it seems like. It's moved by pretty fast, hasn't it? But yeah, here we are, knocking on the door of September and back to school and all of that sort of stuff. Good news is this weekend looks like it's going to be just fine. It should be a fantastic weekend in both Edmonton and Calgary, with temperatures in the upper 20s and lots of sunshine. Nothing to worry about there. The weather, we haven't had a lot of really uninterrupted, really nice stretches of weather. So I think we're all more than happy to see this. Calgary, it's been a little dry in Calgary, if anything, but God knows, in the Edmonton area, a nice, dry, hot weekend will be more than welcome. People will be very pleased to see that. And let me just take a second and speak to the Edmonton audience here. Calgary, you can just talk amongst yourselves for 10 seconds. If you think, well, what am I going to do tonight? It's going to be a go to the damn football game. The crowds have been much, much better the past couple of games, but there are some seats available for tonight. The Winnipeg Blue Bombers are in town. So if you're looking for something to do, you don't know what you should do, go to the game. It's going to be a perfect night for it. Okay. We'll see you there. Coming up on the show today, there's, of course, it's Crosstalk Friday. So we're going to get into a bunch of different stories. We've got some interesting ones for you today. And I think, you know, of course, we'll be talking about the trade deal and what, you know, people are talking about in different provinces as to what might be important and what people are keeping an eye on, which I think, you know, we don't know yet. We're still waiting to see. But regardless, we'll talk about that. We're going to talk about massive mistakes that different cities and different provinces may have made in Canada. And we'll sort of kick that conversation off with the Edmonton Marathon story that we've been talking about this week. I shouldn't laugh. It's very, very serious. And I'm sure some people are extremely upset about this over at the Marathon offices. But you probably heard the story. They screwed up on the length of the route for the Edmonton Marathon last Sunday. And you had one job, guys, like that. You can't screw up on the route, but they did. So lo and behold, all kinds of people are upset about that. But, you know, what else has happened? Like, it's not the worst thing to ever happen, right? Like, it's a marathon. It's a big setback for a lot of people, but, you know, what a mess. So we'll talk a bit about that. We're also going to talk about two stories, one in British Columbia, and I don't know if you've seen it, but if you haven't, you might want to check it out in advance so you're caught up to speed. Carolyn Findley with the BC Conservatives put out a video comparing David Eby to a dictator. And it's, when I say comparing to a dictator, you've got to see it. It's AI generated where he's like dressed up like a tin pot dictator looking over a map and all the rest of these sorts of things. It's AI, and it's obviously AI. Like, they're not trying to say that this is actual video by any stretch. It's, you know, it looks almost cartoonish. Like, they're not trying to hide the fact that it's a fake video. But it's raising that question again about where AI fits into what we're going to deem to be acceptable when it comes to politics. I think we've kind of moved past the point where politicians have always been criticized for lying, and now I think it's just we're at a point now where, I mean, realities aren't even shared, right? So do we want to draw a line? Do we want to say, as far as political advertising goes, you need to have actual people involved? It needs to be, you know, or can we just go ahead and have AI-generated advertising, right? I don't know. We know the Conservatives have put out videos before, pretty effective ones, too. There was one that Polly have put out with, you know, people in food bank lineups and all that sort of stuff. None of it was real. It was all AI-generated. Is that okay? It's an interesting conversation. There's only going to be more and more of this, and here's why. Because in terms of, you know, if you want to respond to whatever happens with the trade deal today, and you're the Conservatives, right, and you want to put together a video, you can do that using AI almost instantly, right? Like, there's no production to it. There's no cost to it. You don't have to hire people. You don't, all the rest of it, you just crank it out. AI will do it for you. It's fast, cheap, and effective. Given those three parameters, it's more than likely we will continue to see it. It will become more and more common. Do we want to put guardrails around it? I don't know. It's an interesting chat.

0: So we'll talk about that today. Speaking of AI, we'll get into that conversation too. Another town hall meeting in Alberta. This one just north of Edmonton in Redwater in Sturgeon County, which is where the Meta massive Meta data center is planned. $13 billion investment, but it's huge. It's a big one. And, I mean, again, listen to the anger from people who showed up to speak with Nate Glubish, the minister.
1: How do we trust this government when they'll use any means to break their promises? They'll use notwithstanding clauses. They will use orders of council to release land. The mayor will go behind and change bylaws, zoning laws, behind everyone's back, and then have a public hearing at 1 o'clock on a Tuesday when no one's there. How can we trust you guys when you constantly lie and show us how slimy you are?
0: So how slimy you are. I mean, people are angry. And I mean, that obviously spills far beyond the lines of being angry about data centers, right? And that's a conversation we had yesterday. Can you keep this sort of focused on data centers as does everything else get rolled into it? Not to mention the piece about Meta is the company, you know, that we're talking about here. And you want to talk about bad faith actors in society over the last 10 years. I mean, you put Meta right at the top of the list, if you ask me. The damage they've done in so many different ways is... You can't even calculate it. It's incredible. So are they trustworthy actors? They're being sued for billions of dollars in the United States right now, and there'll be many, many more. So we'll get into that conversation a bit today. A couple of things that are, you know, we've been talking about all of these issues all week long. There's a couple of different ones that we're going to get into today. This one's really interesting. It's an angle to the whole major projects office and plan that Mark Carney launched that we haven't talked much about, right? But one of the things that that plan is supposed to do is, as you know, fast-track approval processes for major projects, which the pipeline may well be part of, right? It has to be, we got to see if it gets declared to be in the national interest, and if it does, then you it gets into that fast stream. Now, one of the things that's been changed in terms of how the major projects process works deals with the Species at Risk Act in Canada, endangered species, and that used to be, and I don't know if it will still be, there's talk about changing it, a consideration when it came to assessing the impact of major projects, development, things like that. There's a number of biologists and conservationists who have said, wait a minute, the Liberal government championed this thing. They were the ones that advanced this, that brought it in, and now they're just sort of saying, well, we don't care about it anymore. How substantial could these changes be, and what would it mean for species at risks in Canada? It's an interesting conversation, one that we haven't had before. So we'll get into that in just a couple of minutes. And of course, we'll spend a lot of time talking about where we are on this trade deal. A lot at stake if you're Mark Carney, right? I mean, you sort of staked your campaign a year and a half ago on being the guy who can navigate these stormy waters. Well, here's your first chance. How are you making out? We'll have a conversation about that when we come back right after this.

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13: All right, so we'll wait and we'll see what this deal looks like at the end of the day. But I had a really interesting chat this morning about, you know, the politics involved in it. And they are also very, very interesting because Mark Carney sort of framed himself as the guy who can make the deal with Donald Trump, which is probably a pretty bold claim. But he did it. And that was what is sort of what propelled him there. And ever since, you know, we've had elbows up and Canada strong and all the rest of this stuff. Well, here's sort of a make or break, I think, on that, right? But you know what? He didn't invent that sort of brand politics. Not even close, right? It goes back way earlier than that. Stephen Harper did it for a long time, worked for a long time, and then the wheels came off. So it's another piece of the conservative policies and platforms that, you know, Mark Carney has adopted. Will it work for him? Here's the chat that I had this morning with Richard Nimagin, who is an assistant associate professor in the School of Canadian Studies at Carleton. When we talk about Mark Carney and the playbook that he has employed in becoming prime minister and being prime minister, there's a lot of talk, and people have, you know, obviously pointed out that a lot of his platform planks he stole directly from the conservative platform in the election campaign. But you highlight something else that he's been borrowing from the conservatives that I don't think people have talked about quite as much, but it is fascinating. And it goes back to Stephen Harper, right? Walk us through the similarities you see there and sort of the way he's been acting as prime minister that sort of duplicates some of the things we saw in the Harper era.
6: Well, I think first off, it's the idea that he is trying to present himself as heading a government that is not the same as an unpopular predecessor.
13: Right.
6: In the Harper case, he was responding to the idea that liberals often present their party and their values as one and the same as Canada and Canadian values. And Harper and his government sought to both speak about and also show symbolically that Canada was not just liberal, but was conservative. In the Carney case, it's different, right? Because it's the same party. It's the same challenge that Paul Martin faced after Jean Chrétien. An how do you be different? People at the end did not really like Justin Trudeau or support him, but you're of the same party. So you emphasize that you are a new government and you portray Canada and its identity differently. So there is a similarity in strategy there. Plus the idea of appealing to military history, for example, is another way to show difference.
13: And the monarchy as well. You mentioned both parties sort of leaned into that.
6: And the monarchy, right? The irony that we are trying to, or the government is trying to portray Canada as a sovereign country by appealing to a monarch. But certainly the Harper government was the belief that we have a history connected to the monarchy, and journalists spoke of the royal rebrand and bringing back those symbols. For Carney, it's a little different, right? Using the king, King Charles,
13: bringing him
6: to remind Mr. Trump that Canada is independent.
13: And you know, it goes into even sort of the way they brand, literally brand. It is brand politics, you know, in terms of colors, slogans, things like that. Like the focus is, hey, we're different. We're not what you're used to.
6: We're very different. You use rhetoric. So the idea of new government. In the Carney case, it's always the theme of crisis. It's a dangerous world out there, and we are prepared to deal with it. And that's really about managing the political environment, given the negotiations between the two countries.
13: How effective is that strategy? I mean, obviously, Harper was replaced eventually. I mean, does it have a shelf life? Does eventually it start to burn out? Or, you know, is it a good strategy long term?
6: Well, I think with brands, when a brand doesn't speak to its brand promise, people lose faith. And that could be true of an automobile or a computer or anything, that because a brand is an emotional social relationship. And so a political brand, you give voters or citizens a brand promise. And if what you're doing is not the same as what you're promising, people become dissatisfied. So remember how popular Justin Trudeau was, brand Trudeau, right? After a certain point, people said, well, you talk about these things, but you're not doing them. And so in the Harper era, the outreach to new Canadians and diverse communities versus some of the actions at the end with, you know, snitch line and so forth. So for Carney, it's different, right? Because we have elbows up,
14: yep.
6: Canada's not for sale, never 51st state, versus moves that some people would call concessions, but other people might say, well, it's such a difficult environment. How do you negotiate? And so that's where, you know, today is really a big day in Canadian political history, right? If we see a release of what has been agreed to, if there is in fact a deal, how are Canadians going to react, right? Is it going to be, well, we voted for a crisis manager and he's done the best that he could do under the circumstances? Or is it, as my Carleton colleague FN Hansen talked about, is it concession Carney, right? Which is, you know,
13: contradiction.
6: A potentially devastating label.
13: So eventually, the brand will only take you so far. Eventually, as you're saying, there's got to be something tangible that people can say, okay, he's not only talking the talk, he's walking the walk. We haven't been sold a bill of goods here. So it is pivotal.
6: It is. I think it is pivotal because, I mean, we don't know, right? There are leaks. You know, J.D. Vance, it was reported today, talked about Carney talking a tough talk, but caving, essentially. Now, that's perhaps an American spin. Carney will come out and say, we got a great deal for Canada, and we are surviving. Well, how will you and I and all our friends and family respond? Well, the proof is in the pudding, as they say, and we don't know right now. So certainly you see a lot of analysis out there that says this bad things ahead. Other people will say, well, it's the best that we could do, and we will continue on.
13: How, I mean, can it be sort of a deal breaker, I guess? It certainly was with Harper, as you say. It got to the point where the brand didn't actually match what was being done, and that was the end of him. I can't remember exactly around the Paul Martin era, but I mean, can it sort of be the disconnect, be what ends an administration? I mean, it was very early for Mark Carney, but can it be that devastating of a change and an impact?
6: Yeah, well, I mean, to me, the big one is this whole discussion about Fortress North America, right? There's the brand inconsistency, right? If it's elbows up and all that we have come to associate with that rhetoric and not for sale, but then coming out and saying, you know, building Canada strong can make America great again, right? And the idea of Fortress North America doesn't jive with the idea of not for sale. It's getting deeper into the United States, not separate. And given the polls that we've been seeing this week, in which Canadians, again, differs across the country, but overwhelmingly Canadians don't want to give concessions. How are they going to evaluate a deal?
13: Exactly. Yeah. And we don't even know if there is a deal. It's going to be fascinating, as you say. Richard, thanks so much for your time. I really enjoyed the chat. Thank you.
6: So did I, Shay. Thanks. Have a great day.
13: That's Richard Nimagine, an associate professor in the School of Canadian Studies at Carleton University. And yeah, I think he's right in terms of the way that this shakes out. There's going to be pretty intense scrutiny on what Canada, I think there's two pieces to it. It's not only what Canada is going to have to bear in terms of tariffs, and if you're listening to some of the reporting about that, I don't think it sounds very good, right? Oh, well, we got the steel tariffs down to 25% instead of 50%. Yeah, but they were zero up until this, right? Like, 25% tariff on steel and aluminum is huge. That's going to have a massive impact still. So I don't know if that's a win. And then what did Canada give up? Right? I don't know. We know that he's pushing premiers to lift the booze bans. Okay, well, what else? I guess we'll get full details and we'll have a better idea when we do. We'll speak with Dr. Eric Kam. You know Eric, we talk to him every Friday. We'll get his take on where we stand when we come back right after this.
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13: All right, so, yeah, clock ticks. The deadline is now, 12 hours away-ish? Midnight tonight into tomorrow, I think. I'm pretty sure. 50% tariffs still on the table. However, the teams continue to meet to try and finalize a quote-unquote tentative trade deal before then. Dominic LeBlanc and Janice Charette meeting as we speak, I believe, with U.S. Trade Representative Jamison Greer today. They've got a bunch of trade officials with them as well. Those tariffs, as you remember, were supposed to take place on Wednesday, but then Trump paused it for 3 days, saying, oh, well, there's a deal in the works. We've got a deal. He said, we've got a deal. And we haven't heard that from the Canadian side, and obviously we didn't, because they're continuing to try and make it happen. However, that's all playing out as we go today. What do we know about the deal? Not much, to be honest. We know that the Prime Minister has asked premiers during their virtual meeting on Wednesday. He gave them a briefing. One of the things he asked them at the time was, hey, put U.S. alcohol back on the shelf. Let's end the booze bans. Let's get rid of that. That's something that's really upsetting the U.S. Depending on which premier you talk to, that sounds like something they can do. Sounds like something others don't want to do, but we'll see. Dairy, what about that? Or, you know, agriculture, supply management. That's a major irritant for the Americans, one that they cited. Apparently, there's some movement there, but there's also talk that supply management remains intact. That regime remains intact. So do you tinker around the... I don't know. We'll find out. We'll get details on that. And then, of course, there was also the auto tariffs and things like that. So that's what Canada was being asked to give up. What we will be giving up, I don't know. What do we get in return is a bigger question. And here's where I get a little bit concerned. There are sources who apparently know and have direct knowledge of what's going on that have let it be known that the U.S. would cut steel and aluminum tariffs from 50%, the threatened 50% down to 25%, and auto tariffs, the current ones, from 25% down to 15%. Well, okay, so that's a concession on the auto tariffs that are in 25 to 15%. I guess you could call that a win. Not a total victory, but some kind of victory. But on the other side of it, the aluminum tariffs going from the threatened 50% to 25%, I mean, is that a win? Because that 25% tariff is still huge. Now, Pierre Poilievre is saying today, Mr. Carney, keep your promise, fight for Canada, don't take a bad deal. We expect a good deal, like you promised. So, I don't know. We'll have to wait and get the details of what the deal looks like. But until then, it's a tough game to play. And the Prime Minister is trying to play it as best he can. And we'll see what he ends up with. But I don't know. Is that good enough? I don't know. We'll have to see. We'll wait for the details. But I spoke with Dr. Eric Kam about it this morning. He's an economics professor at Toronto Metropolitan University. Tried to get his take on where we might be in all of this. Here we are. We're, getting closer and closer to the new deadline when it comes to the tariffs. And they could come in, I guess it would be in, about 12 hours, 14 hours, something like that. We don't know the details of whatever the deal is that they're working on. Where do you think we are? Give us your status update, if you will.
0: Well, while I have no basis to say in fact, because I'm not in the room where it happens, as they say in Hamilton, I have a very strong feeling that Canada is really at the mercy of the United States. And I don't say that with any pride, Shay, but I knew that we were going to have trouble the minute, the second that the new prime minister went in with this elbows up, we're in a war, we're in a battle, but we can win this if we're unified. As soon as he did that, to be blunt, I knew this thing was over.
13: How come?
0: And so, because we can't. Because they're the world's largest economy. They're 12 to 13 times bigger than we are. And given that they are our biggest exporter and biggest importer, to the tune of about 85%, it's not that Canada doesn't help their economy, but they could, in theory, survive without Canada. Canada, in theory, in practice, and in everything else, cannot survive without the United States. So Canada had to make a deal. And then what makes me even more nervous, Shay, is I'm begging Canadians from across the country, don't take your eyes off the prize. Trump's no no fool. He came in and said, I'm going to slap 50% tariffs. And then it's leaked out that it may be 15% on, say, the automotive industry. Mm-hmm. Well, people are going to say, oh, we've gone from 50 to 15. No, Shay, we've gone from 0 to 15. And that's going to be devastating in terms of the auto sector. And that's going to be devastating to all of the industries that revolve around the auto sector. So what I'm hoping that Canada is going to make the very best deal that it can. But I'm not kidding myself. I absolutely think that Canada is going to lose in this negotiation. But I think it was going to lose from the minute Carney turned it into a war.
13: Okay, we'll get to what he could have done otherwise in a second. But I want to go back to the, you know, what is a good deal? Because not only the 15% we're hearing rumors on auto, but 25% we're hearing rumors of steel and aluminum. Well, it's better than 50. Yeah, but it was zero before this all started. 25% is still very, very substantial on steel and aluminum. So what would an acceptable deal look like, do you think, Eric? Where do you think we come down and say, you know what, it's not that bad?
0: Well, it's got to be as close to zero as possible, Shay, because your point is super well taken. When Ben Mulrooney's father, may he rest in peace, designed the free trade agreement, it was done to have a free flow of money and goods across the most important border that Canada has, right? Yeah. He knew that we are unusually exposed to the U.S. market in terms of our jobs, in terms of our goods, right? And so, you know, how can you put tariffs, in a sense, on a market supporting 1/6 of our economy and about 3 million Canadian jobs and argue that Canada is insulated? We are not insulated. So I know it's not going to be zero, and that terrifies me, because other than zero, any industry that's other than zero is going to take a substantial hit. And so the question is, what kind of bargaining power does Canada have? And I'm a skeptic. I know I've heard LeBlanc and I've heard the Prime Minister say, well, the United States has to deal with us and get the numbers close to zero because it'll damage their economy. Now, there is a little bit of truth to that. They would probably love to have access to our supply chains with respect to milk and hardwood and things like that. But the reality is we are a very small percentage of their trade. They are a massive, almost entirety percentage of our trade. And I feel like the U.S. is going to be able to just impose its will. So it's why I sound a little bit negative and actually kind of sad, because anything bigger than zero is not good.
13: That's in terms of what we have to accept, what they're imposing on us. There's also talk about what we might be giving up. We know that the Prime Minister has asked the premiers to reverse the booze ban. I don't know how substantial that is. The digital services tax is gone, and now we're hearing that there is some concession on agriculture while keeping supply management intact. So it's not only what we have to take on, Eric, but certainly we have to be worried about what we might be giving up, right?
0: Well, sure. And, you know, we don't have to speculate anymore, Shay. We're already seeing the damage, right? This just isn't a model predicting, right? StatsCan reports that in the last fiscal year, manufacturing in this country fell by 36,000 jobs. Employment in the vehicle industry fell 9.3%. I have these numbers in front of me. Iron and steel, 8.7%. Manufacturing, 3%. More than half of Canadian manufacturers reported that U.S. tariffs have negatively affected their business, right? And there's also a bit of a historical perspective here. When the U.S. imposed steel and aluminum tariffs back in 2019, Canadian exports fell by almost 50%. I mean, what numbers do people need, Shay, to know that Canada is so inextricably tied to the United States that this is a desperation, this is a Hail Mary right now by Canada? We've got to have a trade deal because we have to rein in the risk and uncertainty. Yeah. But my gosh, you've got to get these numbers as low as possible, or you're going to decimate industries.
13: The question, though, is how, Eric? That's the thing. Like you say, we sort of are punching way, way, way above our weight. And it's a fight that, as you say, you just take a look at the sheer, you know, one side against the other, and it's a mismatch of epic proportions. What is the battle strategy, if there is one? Do you just concede all over the place? I mean, because we know Canadians are saying no more concessions, no more concessions. How do you make your way through this?
0: with more concessions. I don't know what else to do. I mean, I'm not a negotiator, but I hear people saying Canada can absolutely survive American tariffs. But, you know, that's just talk, as I just said. I mean, 1/6 of our economy is tied to the United States, right? Almost 3 million jobs. So, you know, again, I hear a lot of incorrect things, right? I hear people saying most of our exports are protected by CUSMA, so we're safe. Well, that's not exactly true. That's about average tariffs, and that's just part of the story. I hear them saying Canadian companies will find other markets. Really? Where? Where geographically are they going to be, and how bad are the transportation costs going to be to get their goods here? And then I heard the Prime Minister say Canada's adapting, and tariffs may be less of a disruption than we think. Well, that's just conflating and confusing resilience with an absence of economic cost, right? The question right now isn't whether tariffs destroy the Canadian economy. They won't destroy it as per se. The question is, how much poorer are we going to end up, and how much better could it have been if this was handled differently and started earlier, Shay?
13: In terms of where we go, you mentioned CUSMA. Like, this is, you know, all things considered, a pretty small detour from, as we know, the derailment of whatever CUSMA negotiations happened. Then we had the deadline that never happened, and now that's still. So, I mean, there's still the bigger picture we have to keep in sight here. This isn't the be-all and end-all, no matter what happens today or tomorrow.
0: No, it's not the be-all and the end-all. I don't want to be rude, but it's not a toilet we're going to flush.
13: Right.
0: But the problem is how much of playing Russian roulette with our industries are Canadians willing to do? And I guess that's the question. And so every departure from 0% as we move up from 1%, 2%, 3% is going to erode those industries. It's going to drive more and more manufacturing out of this country, and it's leaving now at an unprecedented pace. So the question now, I think it's not a question of winning. It's never been a question of winning. Sadly, it's a question of loss mitigation. And I truly hope, again, I'm not in that room, but I truly hope that the Canadians are not on their knees, but basically reminding the Americans that without your country, we are so much poorer off, right? What is the goal to decimate Canada? That might have played much better with, say, a Democrat or a president who's not insane.
13: Yeah.
0: So knowing that, it makes the job harder. I guess it's just my long-winded way of saying, if anyone listening believes we don't need the United States, you're making a gross error, and it's thinking like that that's got us here to where we are today.
13: Yeah. Eric, we'll leave it there, and then once we know what happened, we'll be able to talk about that next time, but I always appreciate the chat, sir. Thank you.
0: And God only knows, Shay. Stay healthy.
13: You bet. Yeah, I think that's what it comes down to. Thanks, Eric. God only knows. We'll find out. We'll get the details eventually of what's on the table, what's being promised going both ways, and then we can sort of take a look at it and try and determine whether or not it was a good deal, a bad deal, or the only deal. I don't know how you characterize this, and I think as Eric alluded to, at the end of the day, you've got a situation where... what's it worth anyway? You know what I mean? Not to say you don't, don't worry about it. No, worry about it. Worry about a lot. There will be absolute real life implications for a lot of different people and a lot of different businesses, even industries, if we get to a point where, you know, these tariffs are brought in to any significant capacity. It's not good. It's really, really bad. So in the meantime, what is the... value of the deal? Because we've got so many deals, we've had deal after deal after deal, only to find out that, you know, they're not worth the paper that they're written on. So could there be something else that shows up and comes down the road and turns into, well, now we're dealing with another threat of tariffs because of, I don't know, I mean, last time it was forest fire smoke that seems to set it all off. So it's a difficult spot to be in, and We'll find out where we are, but we'll get some more reaction here.
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13: Just keeping an eye on things. There's very little news coming on. I think that might be a good thing when it comes to these tariffs and all the rest of that. Wait and see. But Pierre Polyev was asked about it this morning, and as I told you earlier, his reaction here is, well, you know, don't accept a bad deal. He said, Mr. Carney, you got to keep your promise. Fight for Canada. We expect a good deal, like you promised.
40: One-sided tariffs on Canadian industry would be a bad deal. We want a good deal, and that means full free trade and open competition within North America.
13: So Polyev saying it would be unacceptable to have any sectoral tariffs on things like steel, aluminum, automobiles, lumber, all the rest of it. He says any further tariffs would lead to the, quote, deindustrialization of our economy and see jobs in some of these key sectors move south of the border. So he's saying, you know, hold the line. He said he was talking to some people in the steel industry, aluminum, and saying they were just outlining how bad the problem already is.
40: I was at an aluminum company yesterday. They say their competitors on the American side of the border are not paying any kind of tariff. Well, they are. So tell me how the Canadian company is supposed to compete against an American company when only our guy pays the tariff.
13: Yeah, I mean, that's the reality. How do you get to a fair deal? That's part of the issue. Anyway, Manitoba Premier Wab Kanoo went off on this, you probably heard. He says he's very skeptical of being able to come up with a good faith trade deal. He said in an interview this morning that, you know, we could have the best deal in the world today, but if things go off the rails in Iran for him next month, who's to say he's not going to try and whack us on the head again? And that's a fair point. That's a fair point, I think, in terms of... a lot of this is because other things haven't gone well. Trump tries to find a win where he can. I mean, the reality is we had a trade deal, right? If you go back to the beginning of all this, we had NAFTA, which he didn't like. So we renegotiated. He came out and said he's found the best trade deal in the history of trade deals, and off we go. And then he got reelected and decided that was the worst trade deal, and what dummy signed this thing? He actually said that. He signed it. It's his deal. But regardless, we don't. That's the world we live in now. So now we start the game of, you know, tariffs coming, going. I mean, did you see the story where a bunch of Americans are furious now because they actually had to refund like Walmart and Target? It's about $3 billion in tariff refunds already from the U.S. government. Total reversal of fortune for Target and Walmart. Walmart saw their profits go up by $1 billion because the courts ruled that Trump's tariffs were illegal and needed to be refunded. So they did. And now Walmart's suddenly in a massive windfall scenario, to the point where they've actually said, we're going to start cutting prices because... you know, we got this $1 billion, so we're going to reduce prices and pass on the savings to customers. So the tariffs are what the tariffs are. And, you know, you kind of have to try and play that game as best that you can. But Kanoo makes a good point in terms of we've got the deal. And then who knows a week from now if we need to get another deal because, I don't know, maybe smoke drifts down to Mar-a-Lago again. I don't know, right? But in terms of what we know... the Prime Minister has told the premiers when it comes to what the deal is going to look like. The booze ban, he wants that lifted. He wants booze put back on the shelves. Kanoo said he didn't beg us to lift the ban, but then he said, well, what comes right before begging? Premier of Nova Scotia, Tim Houston, said that that request came directly out of the negotiating table, so that's something that he's working on. David Eby, in response to that, said, well, it's a Team Canada approach, so we'll do what we have to do. Do we still have a Team Canada approach? That's another question that we need to ask as we go along here, in terms of where the different premiers are. They're not on the same page by any stretch. Never really have been, right? But you've got Daniel Smith, you've got Doug Ford, you've got Scott Moe. Doug Ford, you know, hit him with everything we've got, energy, you name it, all of it. Everything needs to be on the table. And Scott Moe and Daniel Smith have said from day one, no, we can't put that on the table. We you know, that's not a conversation that we're willing to have. So, it's chaos. It's utter chaos. And we shall see where it goes as we get more details about this. Keep in mind the drop-dead time that you need to have in your head is midnight tonight Eastern time is when these tariffs are supposed to either come in. But, you know, just like they were supposed to on Wednesday, there's every possibility that as we get closer, Trump puts out another tweet saying, hey, we're so close, we're gonna kick it down the road. I think we're at 43 times the Iran war has ended, only to find out, no, it hasn't. So market manipulation, all kind of things going on. You just sort of have to wait and see where it rolls out, where it lands, what it looks like when it's done, and we'll have a chance to talk about it then.

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0: France outlasted American Francis Tiafo 6-3, 1-6, 6-love in the men's singles final. 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
2: Couple of stories to get to here before we run out of time for another week. It is Friday, and it's going to be a beautiful, beautiful weekend by the looks of it, which is going to be very, very welcome here in the Edmonton area, that's for sure. I know Calgary's had a pretty decent summer, a little dry, right? A little dry. Edmonton's been the opposite, just wet. It's been terrible. But we've actually had a steady run of, I don't know, I'm going to say 4 days without rain. No, three. Three, I think. There was like taking the dog to the dog park yesterday, and there was like the briefest of showers, just a few drops. There was hardly anything. So, I mean, there have been some scattered showers, but we haven't had any torrential downpours and thunderstorms, which plagued us for the first 3 months of the summer. So, I don't know, maybe we're going to get a little reprieve here for the last couple of weeks. But regardless, it's going to be a beautiful weekend, and there's so much going on in the province. If you're looking for something to do in your Edmonton area, I'm going to give this plug again. Go to the football game. What's the matter with you? Team's doing great. Be a beautiful night for it. Perfect night for football. It'll be just fantastic. Go to the tailgate, go to the football game, support the Elks. It's going to be a gooder. So if you're looking for something to do, let me suggest that. Okay. Next Thursday night, I'm going to have to try and find a way to tune into the virtual town hall that the province will be holding on data centers. Danielle Smith is expected to attend that one, along with her technology minister, Nate Glubish. I don't know how the virtual format will affect things. I imagine it'll be a little less raucous than the two that we saw this week. We saw the first one in Lacombe. That one took place on Wednesday night, and rough ride. Rough ride for Minister Glubish. Last night, he was holding another one of these town halls, and this one was in a place called Redwater, Alberta, which is just to the north of Edmonton in Sturgeon County. Sturgeon County is where Meta has announced plans to build a $13 billion AI data center. Part of the plan is a $4.6 billion natural gas-fired power plant, right? Because one of the issues here in Alberta, and one of the things that we've said to these companies, is you got to bring your own power. You have to can't tap into the grid. You've got to create your own power, and this is one of the things that they're doing. But there is so much opposition to AI data centers, and it just played out yet again yesterday as people showed up and just leaned into the minister. Apparently, there was some profanity even, you know, people yelling at him and interrupting him, but it just goes on and on and on and on. There's an anti-data center activist and organizer named Ben Burrill. That's how far this has gone, right? Said this town hall turned into more of a protest than a town hall, really. And I think he's right, because Albertans don't think they're dealing with a government that's actually interested in finding out what the public wants. They're trying to convince the public of something instead.
3: The more that they come out and kind of humiliate themselves in front of large crowds, more and more people kind of see how disingenuous they are and just kind of how they're not not actually invested in addressing public concerns.
2: I think there is a reality there. That often happens with this government, this provincial government, consultation and all the rest. It's called consultation and town halls and online surveys. That's not what it is. It's persuasion. It's trying to move things forward in that regard. That's largely what this is. We know, and we had a great guest on yesterday talking about why our government is so invested in AI. And listen, there are reasons to be optimistic about AI and the economic benefits, but there are also concerns, and I think a lot of Albertans think they've looked past those concerns and just saw dollar signs, and they were letting them have it again last night.
4: How do we trust this government when they'll use any means to break their promises? They'll use notwithstanding clauses. They will use orders of council to release land. The mayor will go behind and change bylaws, zoning laws, behind everyone's back, and then have a public hearing at 1 o'clock on a Tuesday when no one's there. How can we trust you guys when you constantly lie and show us how slimy you are?
2: So it's Nate Glubish, the technology minister, and to be fair, a champion of AI. He's a big believer in it and big believer in what these data centers can do for Alberta. But again, he keeps defaulting to the economics of it. That is the upside, no question.

0: benefits here in Sturgeon County are substantial. During peak construction, this project is expected to support more than 3,000 jobs. And once operational, it will be creating approximately 300 permanent operational jobs. That's good mortgage-paying jobs to support families right here.
1: Okay, yeah, there's jobs during construction. I don't know how long they would last. And there are, you know, a small number of long-term jobs. But, you know, as the speakers stand up and they talk, they mention things like, you know, the electricity impacts, water impacts, land impacts, noise, all the rest of these things, the answer always seems to be the same coming from government.
0: People want to know whether these projects are going to cause challenges with the grid stability or with their power bills. I want to assure you that our rules make sure that data centers will have to pay 100% of their own costs. That's what Bring Your Own Generation is all about. That's what our cost causation framework that we enshrine in legislation is all about. Alberta ratepayers will not subsidize them.
1: So, I mean, those are the assurances that we get from the province. They're not enough for some people, and you heard why. You know, some people just don't trust this government. And I think anything coming from the UCP is going to be immediately rejected by some people, right? Just like anything coming from the NDP is immediately rejected by some people. They don't need to hear it. They don't need to know what it is. It doesn't matter. It's you're on the other team, therefore I hate it. We know that. That's just a reality. But I think there are some legitimate concerns that people have raised about this, and they're looking for answers. So there's the trust factor that I don't know how you fix that, right? Like, I think there are some people saying, we're not necessarily opposed to the data center. We're opposed to the process. We need to have more confidence that's going to be done in a way that, you know, our concerns are addressed. And I don't know if these town halls have helped so far just yet. Like, you know, he was asked yesterday about, you know, some of these concerns, and he said, hey, listen, 300 jobs is 300 jobs. I'll take them all day long. At what cost? Like, that I get it. We know the economic benefits. We know the tax revenue. We know all that sort of stuff. Right? It's there, but we get it. And nobody's arguing that. The question is it worth it? Is that worth the cost that may be put upon Albertans? So explain the cost. That's what you need to do. Right? You need to make people comfortable with the fact that this is happening, and you've done what you need to do to try and make sure that those concerns that people have been addressed and all the risks have been mitigated. And I don't know if that's happening at these meetings. We'll see if the Premier is able to have some of that done at the meeting that she attends virtually next Thursday night. And then there is one more after that happening in Grand Prairie. But you've got a situation here where you've got a job. And it's not just in Alberta. The opposition to these things, as we've talked about, has sprung up everywhere that they've been proposed. On and on it goes. People are wildly opposed. And Glubish did make the point, hey, listen, AI is not going away. It's going to be built. It's going to be built all over the planet. And he said, no matter what happens in Alberta, so we should take advantage of the investment, the jobs that go with it. And that's the argument for, and he's right. I agree with him. This AI is going to happen. There are people who seem to think, well, if we block the data centers, then we block AI. No. It'll be built somewhere. You're not stopping AI. You're not. No matter what. Data centers are not. AI is happening. You know, if the money is available and it can be done in a way where people don't lose out, then I think you've got to look at that. But they've got to do a better job of getting Albertans there. And part of it is this should have been done before, right? This conversation, they made this decision a long time ago. Nate Glubish visited Silicon Valley and was sold on this months ago, years ago, and brought it back. And we've seen the province talking about this for a long time. And the feds too. Government likes it because there's revenue tied into it. But then you got to do the work of convincing the public it's a good idea and showing them why it is. And that hasn't been done. So I think it's more about the process than it is the outcome at this point in time. People don't trust the process. So you got some catching up to do. And the Premier's going to try and do it next Thursday. I've got to take a break when we come back. The latest on this trade thing, I don't know where we're headed with that, but we'll talk about it right after this.

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13: All right, 780-451-8800, 403-974-8255. Nothing new to report on the conversations around this trade deal and where it might be headed. We'll just wait. We'll just see. I'm trying to do the math here. 10 hours or so, not even 10 hours until the tariffs could possibly come back. That would be the deadline when Trump said the tariffs could be reimposed, right? They were supposed to be Wednesday, and then he pushed them down the road by 3 days because a deal was imminent. Now they're working on the deal, and on we go. In response, government meeting again. Canadian and U.S. officials meeting to try and get a deal done today. Currently, I think the meeting is underway, trying to sort through it all. Does Trump actually follow through this time? As we know, you know, you've heard Taco, right? Trump always chickens out. It came out with all the other tariffs. It started a while ago. It's actually, there was a really good conversation this morning. I'm going to bring some highlights from it on the Calgary Morning Show today in terms of this Taco concept and where it came from, right? Because now it's just become part of our language. We talk about Trump always chickens out, be it Iran, be it tariffs, whatever. Trump says a lot of things and then they never actually happen, right? Things get changed. And anyway, you know the drill. Well, Robert Armstrong is a columnist at the Financial Times, and he's the guy who came up with it. He coined the term taco, and he said it didn't take a, it just sort of happened one day as he was going about doing his work. He was speaking with Sarah Crosby this morning on in Calgary.
4: Not long after Trump's so-called Liberation Day tariffs last year, I was having to describe this phenomenon so often in my column, where Trump would make big threats, he would huff and puff and stamp his foot, and then when a little pressure came back the other way, he would soften his stance and you know, turn tail and reverse himself, that I needed a sort of shorthand in the column so I didn't have to describe it every time. And, you know, taco, Trump always chickens out, just popped into my head. And quite to my surprise, it's really taken off.
13: Yeah, I don't think it's that surprising that it really took off. I mean, it really took off online, largely on social media, and that's kind of what social media is, really, right? And I think we know that now in terms of, you know, the way politics works, name-calling and things like that goes over great. People love it. So I'm not surprised that it really did take off. But, of course, it came back to the president. And that's got to be an interesting experience. It happens a lot more than it ever did before, where you have direct attacks by the president of the United States on members of the press. And, I mean, just look up, and there's countless ones where he's called one piggy, remember? He'll go right at you. I mean, that's the way that Trump rolls. So, of course, Taco came to Trump's attention, and he called it nasty. But, again, is this a taco? I don't. But there's really been nothing after that.
4: Well, I had several friends called me and said, "Oh, you're going to be in the sights of the White House, and they're going to give you a hard time, and this and that." But it may be, as I should have known, because of Taco, none of those worries ever really materialized. You know, I think the president likes to talk tough and insult people and put them down and call them nasty. But there doesn't seem to be very much follow through in this case or any other case.
13: Well, that's sort of the whole, and I guess when we're talking about this trade situation, that can help but be a consideration, right? I'm not saying it should be. That's not something that you should rely on. That can't be the negotiating strategy of Team Canada, if that's what they're calling themselves still. Don't worry. No. You got to worry because lives, businesses, jobs are tied up in this. You can't go in thinking, don't worry about it. He'll chicken out again. But that's got to be in the back of your mind that, you know what, he'll chicken out again because it's happened so many times, right?
4: It's amazing how this pattern just keeps recurring. And, you know, it's not that Trump invented the idea that at the beginning of a negotiation, you talk big to kind of drag the negotiation your way, and then you get into the nitty-gritty and you make some concessions. It's just that once everyone knows that at the beginning of the negotiation, you're full of hot air, that strategy doesn't really work anymore. So nobody really buys Trump's big talk at the beginning of this stuff. And you can see that in Canada, and you can see that in the rest of the world. I mean, I think Canada has done very well by drawing a firm line and pushing back in areas like U.S. liquor. And I think that's been very effective.
13: Well, we'll see how well Canada has done in the next couple of hours, I think, as we get some idea about where this trade deal goes. And the issue is, you know, why do people still sort of jump Why do people still respond to the things that Trump says? It's not Trump. It's the fact that he is the president of the United States. Like, that has long been called the most powerful man on earth for a very long time, for a very good reason. He's in control of the most powerful military. He's in control of the most powerful economy. Like, he can do things that nobody else on earth can do. Like it or not, he was elected to that office. Now, this has nothing to do with whether you like the fact that he was elected or not. The fact is, he was. That's the reality. So you cannot just say, oh, it's just Trump. Who cares? Well, you gotta. Because he's also the most powerful man on earth. Whether you agree with that or not, it doesn't matter. He can do things that can have catastrophic outcomes all over the planet. And he has. With tweets. Right? We've seen markets go up. We've seen markets... all kinds of things happen as a result of this. So... it's a whole new world that we're all trying to navigate.
4: Normally, when the president says something, and especially says something that sounds kind of explosive, that is news. But with Trump, you don't know which stories really to take seriously. So every time you have to make this judgment call, is this just old Donald spouting off again, or is it serious this time? Mm. So it's a real challenge for journalists everywhere, how serious to take this president's pronouncements.
13: Yeah, and I think you can take it far beyond journalists. You can apply it to this Team Canada or whatever, the trade team that's in these negotiations. I mean, Trump says all kinds of things. Are they real? Are they serious? Is that where we are? Because we're hearing something. I mean, you don't know. He talks about taking over Canada. He talks about taking over Greenland. Well, he did try and take over Venezuela. I mean, the Iran war has ended a million times. I mean, you don't know. But you see markets go up and down, and all kinds of things happen as a result of these proclamations because of the power that the office wields. And it doesn't matter who's in there. And I think that's what, you know, Rob was saying. This is the president of the United States. And for the longest time, when the president of the United States said something, it meant something. And it could have consequential impacts globally. It still can, but quite often it doesn't. But how can you determine if this is one of the instances where it will or it won't? Good luck to you. Okay, I'm going to try and squeeze in a call before we got to take a break. David in Calgary, you're on the air. Hi, David. Oh, hang on. Sorry, David. I forgot the push button. Go ahead.
14: Thank you, Shay. Yeah. I'm calling again about the data centers, and I'd like to add some balance to this. Certainly the activists, the naysayers, are getting their share of the airwaves, but I would say that we have to remember we elect politicians to chart a course forward. As you've said, AI is not going away, but I would like to see more balance from your program to get more expertise talking about the water consumption, the power. They have to produce their own power. I think in Alberta, we've seen new technologies like the oil sands. I mean, a lot of people would have had that shut down, or fracking. I mean, we have to continue adopting and innovating. And I think the government is on the right track here. And we have a huge geographical footprint here in Alberta with all kinds of water. We have natural gas to power these things. I think we can really take advantage of it.
13: I think there's a lot of upside. I think it has to be done responsibly, but I've said a million times, David, that we got to look into it. We've got to find a way. And I think the reason you're hearing more from the opponents is because that's who's showing up at these meetings. Are you going to go? You should. You should be presenting the other side.

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13: Welcome back, everybody. Shea Gannum with you here. Big, well, business story yesterday, but I think this goes far beyond the business community. But Moneris, which was a massive Canadian company, a real success story when it comes to, well, tech and finance and all kinds of things, was sold. It used to be owned jointly by RBC and Bank of Montreal, and it was sold to a private equity firm out of the United States, Francisco Partners, for $2 billion. Big, big, big deal. What is Moneris? Well, it's a company that basically, if you've shopped in the last, I don't know, probably 20 years, you've used Moneris without even knowing it. They're sort of the processor that they handle more than 300,000 points of sale, 5 billion transactions every year. Basically, if you were tapping, you were on Interact, any of those sorts of things, you were probably going through Moneris at least some of the time. Maybe not all the time, but this was a giant. It was Canadian, and now it's not. Now it's American, and people are saying that raises some concerns because we talk a lot about digital sovereignty and things like that, right? Like, there's a lot of data that goes into these financial transactions. So what happens with that? Not everybody is overly comfortable with where we might be headed after this deal. So let's chat now with Sharon Polsky, who is president of the Privacy and Access Council of Canada, about that in particular. Sharon, thank you for joining us today. Appreciate your time.
5: It's my pleasure.
13: So before we get into the sovereignty conversation, first of all, when we talk about Moneris, they're giant, right? You can't underestimate it. I mean, a huge portion of all transactions done in Canada every single day go through Moneris. So in practical terms, if for a company like that and, you know, all of the infrastructure, all the data that goes with it to go from, you know, being owned by two Canadian banks to an American private equity firm, how much of a shift is that just in the way things will work and all that stuff sort of that is tied into that?
5: Well, the announcement from the banks and from Moneris say, assure Canadians that the 2,000 or so jobs that are in Canada will remain in Canada, that the head office will remain in Canada, and that the banks will continue to recommend Moneris to any client that wants payment processing. So things from that perspective, we can expect won't change much.
13: Right. But there's the question, and I know you're concerned about this. Other people have raised these concerns as well, is the data. I'm sure the system will work fine and it will operate the way it always has. But there's data, and so much data, right? You got to think with financial information, things like that. Like, do we know what kind of data Moneris would have access to? And what concerns you about what may happen now that it's in the hands of an American owner?
5: Well, it's in the hands of a private company, essentially. It's not in government. But then again, we also see the U.S. government, there's talk that they might end up with an equity stake in things like Palantir, a massive surveillance and defense contract company that's also private. This company, the Francisco Group, they, because they are American, are subject to American law. And we saw this with Microsoft a few months ago when its senior executive was asked by the French Senate, their parliament essentially, can you guarantee that the personal information of French people will remain in France? And he said, of course not, because we are an American company. Mm-hmm. You know, we're in France. Same thing is going to happen here. So whether it's because of international trade agreements or the Patriot Act that has nothing to do with patriotism or the Cloud Act, there's a lot of ways that the American government can require an American company to provide whatever information the American government tells it to. No warrant, no notification to Canadians, certainly. We have no rights under American law. We'll never know if and what. And the problem is, as you say, there's an awful lot of information, yeah, data, and analytics that can not only reveal where you shop, where I shop, where our prime minister, our whichever member of parliament or senator, very politically sensitive people, what do they do? What do they buy? Can they be influenced with that information being known elsewhere? It's possible. Now, don't get me wrong. We already, people sign up to loyalty programs.
13: For sure.
5: Their purchases through credit cards, all of that is available through other means. But this here is a direct pipeline to not only individuals' purchases, which can be interpreted to say what their political preferences are. I put a donation to a political party on my credit card.
13: Yeah.
5: It could say my religion. It could say my medical conditions. There's an awful lot of information that can be gleaned from it. And more than that, look at it from the perspective of the merchant. What stock do they buy? What American products are purchased most often by Canadian small business, which is 98% of businesses in Canada?
13: Mm-hmm.
5: What don't they buy? Can that be leveraged by the Americans trying to negotiate trade or a new CUSMA agreement?
13: Sure, of course. Yeah, great point. In terms of
5: it just goes on and on. There's even national security concerns, again, because it makes people, it exposes them. They might not even know it.
13: Yeah, but it creates a perfect, for lack of a better term, paper trail. It's obviously not paper, but you're right. You can sort of start to build profiles of people and communities and all the rest, as you say. So this gets into that conversation of data sovereignty, which has come up a lot, specifically around these data centers. We've heard a lot of talk. I mean, just because the data is in Canada and it's run by a Canadian firm, does that give us a layer of insulation? Like, when we talk about data sovereignty, what does it mean and how does it work?
5: Well, it depends who you ask. And our Minister of Artificial Intelligence and Digital Innovation, Evan Solomon, and our Prime Minister have talked a lot about it, saying, yes, it's important. And as you say, digital sovereignty, and it's a matter of controlling where our information is. And they stop short of saying it's a matter of the ownership of the company. Because right now we have AWS, Amazon Web Services. We've got their servers in Canada. We've got Microsoft investing billions of dollars to increase Canada's digital sovereignty. We've got foreign companies investing in Canada, providing the services that we need, and that's wonderful, and they assure us that the data stays in Canada. They don't mention that if there's a problem with your server account, somebody in their company who might be outside of Canada has full access to your data to fix the problem. Yeah, they're only supposed to go into your account for specific reasons, but you don't know when they do or
13: don't.
5: You don't
13: know, yeah. I mean, we can't block this sort of thing, right? I mean, we can't, or can we? Should the government be doing something for deals like this, where it's not just, you know, a big Canadian tech darling that's done really, really well, but all of these other implications that come with it? Should government be involved in things like this?
5: Oh, I'm sure there's a lot of people who would say yes, absolutely. But then to what extent do Canadians in a functioning, however well or not well functioning democracy, how much do we want our government to have control over private industry? I think that takes it out of the realm of free and democratic society.
13: Yes, for sure. And that's the question, right? Like, where does that line get drawn? Because we can't, you know, Canada can't own every company that we interact with online. It's impossible to do, but there is that sovereignty issue. It gets into a really difficult area. And like you say, I don't know if government or the people are trying to solve that, to be honest.
5: No, do we really want everything to be state-owned, state-run? I mean, we can look back into fairly recent history, into communist Russia, communist East Bloc countries, where everything was indeed government-run. How well, how efficiently is another matter. And the problem is not just today, because you have to think there's an awful lot of, like, there's tens of millions of dollars of taxpayer money being handed out by the federal government and by provincial governments to Canadian companies, to academics, to inventors, investors, to create the digital infrastructure and these data centers, as you mentioned. And that's wonderful. But even if there's a contractual obligation that the company shall remain in Canada for X number of years, and so much of its ownership has to be Canadian, will those limits be enforced? There already are foreign ownership limits that I think there's sometimes the allowances are made, shall we say. Can the government of Canada, do Canadians want the government of Canada to have such a tight leash on companies to say, if you build something in Canada, you're never allowed to sell it to an American. You're never allowed to sell it to somebody from X nations. I can't imagine anybody would, with that future prospect, would invest their time, their energy, their dollars to create something in Canada that they didn't have control over.
13: Yeah, you're absolutely right.
5: Company, I want control over my company.
13: I mean, it's hard to find a solution to the question. Again, we don't know if this will ever be a problem, but certainly you can see the potential reasons that it might be. And even in this instance, it's not like you, the individual, can really do much. You know, I mean, we all rely on these systems. There's not really a lot of ways to protect yourself and your data because you're part of the system at this point.
5: We're all part of the system. We've been told that we have to be part of the system. We're told that we have to be careful who we share our personal information with, and then we're told if you want to deal with the government or a bank or whoever, you can.
13: This is how you do it.
5: It's coercion. It's not consent. You have no choice. And now, really, what choice do we have but to pay cash?
13: Right, I guess, yeah.
5: And that's, you know, that's an important thing that a lot of people don't even consider, because we've been told, go for convenience. Never mind the price of convenience. The more we buy on credit, the more we use our plastic or Interact or debit, and we don't use hard cash currency, the more the government of Canada and other countries are saying, well, people don't want it.
13: Yeah.
5: They don't want cash, so we can do away with it altogether. Once that happens, every single transaction is trackable, traceable, can be monitored, and assumptions can be drawn about you. And we've seen the U.S. government debanked a woman, a diplomat in Europe. We've seen the Canadian government, well, it was the Canadian banks, debank Canadians because they were doing something that the Canadian government didn't exactly approve of.
13: Exactly. Yeah.
5: Cash,
13: I mean,
5: cash is the protection.
13: Yeah, the risks. The risks, you see them. Sharon, I'm out of time, but that was a fascinating discussion. Thank you so much for being with us today. I really enjoyed it.
5: Anytime. You're welcome.
13: Thank you very much. Sharon Polsky, president of the Privacy and Access Council of Canada. And that's the key. What are you going to do? Just say, okay, I won't do it? Please. Please. You could. Can you imagine trying to get by in today's world with just cash? Think of all the things. I don't know the last time I've used cash, to be honest with you. But you just, you know, I don't even worry about, I don't even take my wallet out of my house most times anymore. I've got my phone. I don't need it. Sarah, do you pay on your watch? I saw a guy in the drive-thru ahead of me at Dairy Queen pay on his watch, and I thought that was the coolest thing.
9: Yeah, I've paid on my watch.
13: Have you?
9: Yep.
13: Can you show me how to do that?
9: I think I showed you how to do it once.
13: You might have to show me again.
9: Yeah.
13: Because I've never done it.
9: It's the same as having your card on your phone.
13: But doesn't your watch have to be hooked up to something?
9: Well, your watch is hooked up to your phone.
13: What if I don't have my phone? If I just have my watch, then I can't do it.
9: I would assume no.
13: I would think you'd have to be hooked up. Maybe not. Maybe it's just like having the RFID chip. Maybe it's the same thing.
9: Maybe. I don't know. I've never tried it without my phone.
13: Try it. See how it goes. And report back.
9: My watch isn't working, so you'll have to try it.
13: Yeah, I will. Is it on my watch?
9: I swear we added it.
13: I think you're right. Because I've seen... I don't know.
9: I think it was a big thing with you that you wanted to try it.
13: I do want to try it. I saw this guy doing it at the Dairy Queen the other day. And I thought, boy, that's pretty slick. I should learn how to do that. I'm going to try it. We got to take a quick break.
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5: Talking about how you get by in today's world. Like, if you did want to opt out of using, you know, online or Apple Pay or Google Pay, I assume, or, you know, interact. I mean, good Lord, how would you even go about doing it? Rob at Johnny's Lake. Hey, Rob, how are you?
6: Hey, pretty good, Shea. You?
5: Good, good. Yeah, really good.
6: Awesome. You know, we really got to take this cash thing seriously.
5: Yeah, I think you're right.
6: You know, I went into the bank a couple months ago, and I needed to pull $5,000 out.
5: Yeah.
6: Now, I think my daily withdrawal limit on the Interac or Instant Teller is $1,000. So that's why I go to the branch.
5: Sure.
6: Well, this time I go to the branch, and first she says, let me just check your daily withdrawal limit. And I says, no. That's my money in my bank account. There's no withdrawal limit when I'm standing here face-to-face with you. And then she was getting flustered, and I said, look, I did this a few months ago, and you sent my phone a code, and then I told you the number, and then it was all good, and that's what you're going to do this time. And then she was getting all red-faced and angry, but she's putting it through, and then she says, and what are you going to be purchasing? And I said, what business is that?
5: Yeah, exactly.
6: I said, this isn't China. This is Canada. And then she really got flustered. And then it took her forever. She was sitting there typing away furiously. And then I realized that because I was a little irate with her, she was filling out a report while I was sitting there.
5: Oh, really, eh?
6: And then she finally gives me she enables me to go to the Instant Teller machine and withdraw it there. Because now they won't even give you cash and, like, hand it to you.
5: Yeah.
6: It's all got to go through the machine.
5: Oh, yeah, they won't even, I know, they don't want to do anything, right? They always say, but that's the thing that's always baffled me with the banks. It's like, it's my money. You don't need to know anything. There's no, like, I'm here, I'm at the bank. If I want all of my money, just give it to me. It's not up to you to try and decide if or not I can have access to my money. That's the agreement. It's mine. I can have it whenever I want it.
6: And they just really don't seem to like the idea of you having cash. And I really think that there is a push towards a cashless society, because just like in China, where now they've got a social credit score, for God's sake, if you say the wrong thing too many times, then your score goes down and you can't buy this or do that. And we seem to be, you know, the creep is going that way.
5: Well, really, yeah, because to be honest with you, it is so much easier. You know, I mean, that's the reality of it, right?
6: Oh, like, I use my phone. I don't even use the card anymore.
5: I know.
6: It's all in my phone now.
5: I know, yeah.
6: But that scares me a bit.
5: I hear you. You're exactly what you're saying.
6: I always have cash, Jay. I always
5: so do
6: cash.
5: I.
6: And
5: so
6: I always
5: do I.
6: insist on using it from time to time.
5: Yeah, you should. That's smart. Okay. Thanks, Rob. Yeah. GQ wrote a column years ago saying, a gentleman always carries cash. So I always have a little bit of cash. Not much, but I always have a little bit of cash. Colin, you are on the air. Hi, Colin.
7: Hey, so I got $4.35 cash on me. That's kind of where I'm at today.
5: Yeah, I'm probably closer to 10, buddy.
7: I really got in love with the technology with the first time I ever bought a package of candy on the ferry with my watch. It's kind of cool.
5: Yeah.
7: Going to music festivals, it's great. You can leave your phone tucked away safely in your backpack or wherever you're storing it. You just walk up, punch in your code, pay for drinks right at the bar just with your watch. It's kind of handy.
5: So did you have to do anything, or is it just on your it's on your watch and you don't it's set up that way, or do you have to do something?
7: Well, I have a Galaxy, so I'm with Samsung, so the phone's Samsung. You got to set up Samsung Pay and a wallet and that stuff, and then you just pair it with your watch. But my watch also has an eSIM, so I can make phone calls with it, so I could go out without my phone and still pay that way.
5: Yeah, see, that's
7: now,
5: the thing,
7: the
5: yeah.
7: one I have is old. Like, after a certain many more years, it's not available. I don't even wear it anymore because I can't do much with it. But I like that idea, like the security of being able to, like, if I lost my watch, it's not as bad. Like, it's password protected, pin number for every transaction.
5: Yeah, me too, yeah.
7: A little, you know, there's less info on the watch than there is in my phone, but yeah, the convenience of it is kind of unmatched, and, you know, you go somewhere and hand them $5.74 to pay for something, so you get a $5 bill back, and they just stare at you, and I might just punch in the numbers, and it'll tell you how to do it. You don't have to think, just type in what I handed you, and it'll figure it out. So,
5: yeah, no kidding. Yeah, interesting. Okay, thanks, Colin. I'm just looking at my watch right now, Sarah, and my debit card is on there. Like, I went into my wallet. My debit card is on there.
1: I was pretty sure we added it.
5: So, what it says on there is double click to pay.
1: Yeah.
5: So maybe I can do it just with my watch.
1: You should be able to.
5: How cool would that be? Man, would that be cool? I'm gonna have to try this out. I'm gonna have to go somewhere on the way home from work and see if I can double click to pay with my watch.

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1: That was my third shot of tequila. How do I sound? 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I'm not slurring my words. Fact is, a lot of impaired drivers convince themselves they're sober because they sound okay. But I'm way over the limit, no matter how sober I can act. So I'm cabbing it home from the studio. Here's a toast. 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
20: From the National Newsroom of the Canadian Press, I'm David Augustine. Prime Minister Mark Carney's decision to walk away from U.S. trade talks is drawing sharp reactions on both sides of the border. Donald Trump has revived his 51st state rhetoric, while Canadian leaders are backing Carney's refusal to accept what he calls a bad deal. Ottawa promises dollar-for-dollar countermeasures on sectors including steel, dairy, and electronics. The dispute is also fueling calls to buy Canadian, while some U.S. politicians warn the tariffs could raise costs for families and businesses. Premiers in eastern Canada are once again calling on residents to buy local as the country squares off against the U.S. in the escalating trade war.
21: PEI Premier Rob Lance issued a news release Sunday urging islanders to seek out products produced in Canada and in their home province. Lance says every dollar spent on goods from Canada, or PEI, supports the local people and businesses behind the product. New Brunswick Premier Susan Holt made a similar plea on Saturday, and Quebec Premier Christine Fréchette said if each family in the province bought $25 worth of local products every week, roughly $3 billion would be injected back into the economy. Lisa Laporte, The Canadian Press.
20: The Bank of Canada is keeping a close eye on private credit at Canadian investors and banks now have exposure to about $500 billion in loans. The fast-growing lending market can give businesses quicker access to money, but many deals happen behind closed doors with fewer reporting requirements than traditional banking. The central bank says the risks remain manageable, although private credit has never been tested through a prolonged market downturn. Treaty 6 is marking its 150th anniversary at Fort Carleton, where Indigenous leaders and dignitaries gathered Sunday to honor the agreement and its enduring legacy. The treaty covers much of central Alberta and Saskatchewan, with a new monument unveiled during the anniversary ceremonies featuring national and Indigenous leaders. The milestone comes as Treaty 6 First Nations remain at odds with Alberta Premier Danielle Smith over her government's proposed referendum on separation. In entertainment, Spider-Man Brand New Day fought off a slew of newcomers to stay atop the weekend box office for a fourth straight week. Spider-Man has now made over $855 million U.S. in North America. It is soon expected to surpass Avengers Endgame to become the second highest grossing domestic release of all time. And ahead of earnings releases from Canada's largest bank this week, the group have navigated a shifting tariff landscape and weak economic growth seemingly with ease. Brian Madden, Chief Investment Officer with First Avenue New Investment Council, says the banks are still expected to report strong third quarter results.
1: To answer the question directly, how are the banks navigating it? Exceptionally well, far better than I could possibly have imagined. Their credit loss provisions, in most cases, have peaked.
20: Despite the banks managing the economic situation well, their sky-high stock valuations mean any missteps in their reports could spur some volatility in their shares. This is the Canadian Press. In sports, the New York Yankees scored three runs in the sixth inning to snap a 2-2 tie and then add two more in the seventh en route to an 8-3 win over the visiting Toronto Blue Jays on Sunday. The Yankees won two of three games in the weekend series, leaving Toronto 1.5 games back of the third and final AL wildcard berth. The BC Lions started the CFL season with one win in their first six games. They haven't lost since. The Lions scored 14 unanswered points in the third quarter on Sunday and beat visiting Saskatchewan Roughriders 30-16. And the shorthanded Toronto Tinto 1.5 games back of the third and final AL wildcard berth. The BC Lions started the CFL season with one win in their first six games. They haven't lost since. The Lions scored 14 unanswered points in the third quarter on Sunday and beat visiting Saskatchewan Roughriders 30-16. And the shorthanded Toronto Tempo couldn't

0: points and 4 rebounds, while Kiki Rice had 14 points and 5 assists. The teams will meet again on Friday in Sin City. From the Canadian Press, I'm David Augustine.
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2: For some people, history is dry and boring. It's all dates and wars and dusty facts about things that don't have anything to do with life today. And yes, that can be true. But history also helps us understand why things are the way they are. Study the past, understand the present, and maybe predict the future, at least to some extent. But history can also be stupid. And when it is stupid, it can be fun to learn about these things. And in addition to all the dates and wars and famous people, I think we need to acknowledge stupid history's stupid bits. Let me give you an example. On July 12th, 1855, S.B. Howe's Star Troop Menagerie and Circus pulled into Toronto. Tents were set up at an area called Fair Green on the shore of Lake Ontario. The plan was to spend 2 days in town, entertaining crowds with exotic animals, acrobats, trick riders, and clowns. But in 1855, circuses were viewed with suspicion. All these itinerant people living on the margins of society, and often included a lot of drunks and gamblers and sex workers. The threat of violence was always present, and it wasn't uncommon for a night at the circus to be filled with brawls. Now, Toronto was pretty rough back then, especially when it came to brothels. There were a lot of them. One of the most popular was one owned by Mary Ann Armstrong. It was on King Street West. When day one of S.B. Howe's Star Troop Menagerie and Circus concluded, the clowns went to Mary Ann Armstrong's brothel to blow off some steam. And that's when they ran into a bunch of local firefighters. And those firefighters liked to get into fights. Details are a bit sketchy, but one of the clowns either knocked off a fireman's hat or a clown cut in line. Whatever the case, a major brawl broke out. Clowns versus firefighters, and the clowns won. The firefighters were forced to pull back. However, July 12th, 1855, was also the date of a big parade by the Orange Order, a group of Irish Protestants celebrating a victory over Irish Catholics back in the 1600s. And at the time, a huge majority of Toronto civil servants were Irish and Orangemen. Word spread of the clowns kicking the firemen's asses at the whorehouse. And on the second day of S.B. Howe's Star Troop Menagerie and Circus, a large, angry crowd gathered at Fair Green. It wasn't long before things boiled over. Rocks were thrown. Tents were set on fire. Members of the circus ran for their lives. The police were called, but they were mostly Orangemen, too. Instead of trying to stop things, the cops just joined in. So we have this insane riot. Clowns versus firefighters and cops. It wasn't until Mayor George Allen stepped in, personally too, when he went down to Fair Green to administer some whoop-ass himself. And that is how the Great Clown Riot of 1855, as it's become known, came to an end. Totally ridiculous. And this is an example of what I call stupid history. And I believe if they taught this kind of thing in school, more people would have a much greater appreciation in the stories of the past. They would love history. Such information gives us a deeper understanding of just how messed up humans can be, which is part of history. We can do this with music, too. I call this episode Stupid History, the music version.
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3: 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This is the legendary 880 Chad.

Those are Canada's arrogant worms, showing that they completely understand the assignment of this particular episode. That song is called History is Made by Stupid People. Hello again, I'm Alan Cross, and like I said, I'm calling this installment Stupid History, the music version. These are some of the dumbest stories from music history that I believe should be taught alongside the serious stuff, because it adds color and understanding, and it shows that history's heroes are as dumb and as weird as everyone else. But Alan, you cry, surely you're not only talking about the decadence and silliness of the rock and roll era. Absolutely not. Let me warm you up with this story from the era of great classical musicians. Mozart is widely considered the greatest composer of all time. Symphonies, operas, chamber music, choral compositions. In his 35 years, Mozart wrote more than 800 works that touched on all the Western classical genres. The Marriage of Figaro, Don Giovanni, the Jupiter Symphony, the Magic Flute. The list goes on and on and on. It's some of the most beautiful music imaginable. But Mozart was also gross. He also loved to write songs about poop and weird sex. There's a sizable collection of canons, the most famous of which is this. Yeah.

Now that's quite pretty, isn't it? That's Canon in B-flat for six voices, written by Mozart in Vienna in 1782. The less formal title is Leck mich im Arsch. Translated into English, that's kiss my ass. And that's about all I can quote from the piece without getting any emails about disgusting language. Now, this was probably written as a party piece to get some giggles out of friends. But after he died, Mozart's widow sought to have these and other similar works published. But since they were so gross, the lyrics were sanitized for almost 200 years. It wasn't really until 1991 that the original versions were widely made public. Mozart also wrote obscene letters for fun to his father, his mother, his wife, his sister, his cousin, and a bunch of friends. Why is this important to music history? A couple of reasons, actually. First, it shows Mozart's sense of humor and that of his friends. Second, it reinforces the thinking that scatological humor was way more mainstream back then, including in polite society, than it is today. And third, it offers insight into German culture and folklore at large in the 18th century. Oh, and fourth, it's part of a field of study called scatolinguistics, which is the study of dirty words and how they're used. See? It's kind of stupid history, but it's also fascinating. I think we need to play something here. And I guess there's really only one choice. This is from 1995. This is Falco. And there were no fewer than 21 versions of this recording available. Here's the original.

Okay, enough of that. Let's try this. It is indisputable that Iggy Pop played an important part in the development and rise of punk music and everything that came after. First with the Stooges in the late 1960s and early 70s, then later as a solo artist. Any music historian will agree that Iggy Pop is the godfather of punk. Very important dude. Iggy, however, was also a voracious consumer of drugs. LSD, heroin, PCP, whatever. And when you think of Iggy's musical friends, Elton John isn't really somebody who comes to mind. Here is where stupid history comes in. In October 1973, Iggy and the Stooges were playing a show at Richards Club, a venue in Atlanta. They were on a punishing tour, sometimes playing two shows a day. Elton John had just released his legendary double album, Goodbye Yellow Brick Road, and was approaching the peak of his early career. It was on a big arena and stadium tour of the U.S. At the time, Elton was in competition with his friend David Bowie over who could be the biggest British rock star. Bowie, you might know, was also friends with Iggy and was working with the Stooges. Elton thought he'd have a little fun with Bowie and his relationship with the Stooges, and in the process, maybe he could sign them to his new record label. A writer and photographer from Cream magazine, the music publication based out of the Stooges' hometown of Detroit, wanted to help Elton show some support for Iggy. So they got in contact with Elton's people to set up a surprise visit to boost the Stooges' morale. A few days before Elton played a show in Athens, Georgia, he made a trip to Richards Club in Atlanta to check out the Stooges. Iggy, however, was blitzed out of his mind. He disappeared the previous night with a local woman and had gobbled up all her quaaludes. And Iggy was so out of it, he had to be carried to the club. With the band about to go on, their lead singer was still incapacitated. And that's when guitarist James Williamson invoked the nuclear option. Through a friend of the band, Williamson found a quantity of meth and a syringe. He injected Iggy, which was enough to get him on his feet and on stage. He was still very incoherent, but at least he was semi-conscious. Meanwhile, in another area of the club, the writer and the photographer were helping Elton John into a rented gorilla suit. The idea was to surprise Iggy on stage and get some pictures for the magazine. Elton loved the idea because he kind of fancied James Williamson. So the Stooges start their set. And after a few songs, Elton John, dressed in a gorilla suit, bounds on stage. Iggy, in his altered state and seeing Triple, freaked out, thinking that this was a real gorilla. Either that or he was hallucinating like he'd never hallucinated before. Meanwhile, the rest of the Stooges, who were more or less straight, didn't appreciate this goof in a gorilla costume crashing their set. James Williamson was just about to take a swing at the ape when Elton pulled off the head of the costume, revealing his identity. Iggy calmed down for a while, danced with Elton on stage for a song or two before Elton departed. Alas, the mutual admiration didn't amount to anything after that. Iggy and the Stooges spiraled towards a breakup, Iggy got deeper into drugs, and Elton never did sign him or the band to a record contract. For the record, the Stooges were playing this song when the gorilla came on stage and stupid history was made.

Our next bit of stupid history dates back to December 3rd, 1997, at Foro Sol Stadium in Mexico City. U2 had just played a 25-song set and were coming off stage when one of the security guards said, "You need to get into the car and get out of here now." Three sons of Mexican President Ernesto Zedillo had just showed up unannounced at the gig. They didn't have any tickets. They didn't have any passes. Just the sons and their group of Secret Service bodyguards. The local security guards at the venue weren't about to argue, so the Zedillo boys and their entourage just drove into the backstage area in a van. They then watched the show from the wings. Towards the end of the gig, they wanted to leave, so their Secret Service guys started roughly clearing a pass through the crowd and decided to take a shortcut through a backstage area that was off-limits to everyone but the people who were operating the camera cranes for a DVD shoot. Because there were all these counterweights swinging around, it really wasn't a safe place for anyone. One of the camera operators rushed over to tell them to get out, and that's when things got weird. U2's road crew jumped in to help. They had no idea who these people were. They were just doing their job. When the Mexican Secret Service dudes tried to get out, Jerry Mele, the head of U2's security detail, tried to block the van with his body. It was his job to detain the people in the van until the police arrived. Again, he had no idea who was in the van. But the van just ran over Jerry, resulting in some serious back injuries. Honestly, the dude has never been the same. Next thing U2 knows, they get a call from the president. "Please don't go to the press about this. Instead, please come to the palace so we can discuss this." So the next day, everybody from the band found themselves in the president's office. The sons were there too, with all the albums they expected to be signed. Zedillo said, "Look, let's forget about what happened. This could have been a lot worse. You took on our Secret Service. Best let it go." In other words, badges? We don't need no stinking badges. So what could U2 do? Meanwhile, poor Jerry still, as far as I know, has a very bad back. Here's U2 from that night in Mexico, recorded right about the time the Mexican Secret Service ran over their chief of security backstage.

0: Back with more Stupid History, the music edition, in just a sec. And I want to prepare you right now that I have Eddie Vedder eating some vomit.
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2: This is awesome.
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1: You say you can't imagine your child being diagnosed with cancer, but you can. 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
3: This is a selection of stupid history from the world of rock. These are the stories that aren't talked about, but should be, because they give a more accurate idea of how weird this business can be. When you're on tour, you're in a bubble for months at a time. It's tour bus, hotel, gig, repeat for months on end. And you will go a little batty. Now, let's go back to the days of the original touring edition of Lollapalooza. A bunch of young, passionate bands cooped up together on a caravan road trip across North America. The 1992 edition of the tour featured something called the Jim Rose Circus Sideshow. This consisted of a bunch of freaky people with freaky talents. A favorite was Mr. Lifto. His thing was being able to hoist weights and things with his little Mr. Lifto. But then there was also Matt the Tube Crowley. Now, Matt's deal was that he could eat anything and then regurgitate whatever he'd eaten on command. Part of his act involved swallowing a 7-foot hose, and at the other end was a hand pump. Matt would then pump all sorts of things directly into his stomach. Beer, ketchup, mustard, chocolate, pink Pepto-Bismol, syrup, anything that was available. And then he would pump it all back out again. It's gross, but just wait. He then poured this mess into a glass and then offered the cocktail of goo and bile and Matt's half-digested last meal to anyone willing to drink it. This was a big dare. On one stop on the tour, which featured both Pearl Jam and Soundgarden, Eddie Vedder and Chris Cornell decided they would have a drinking contest. And the drink was the stuff pumped out of Matt the Tube Crowley's stomach. And for the record, and for all time, Eddie won this contest. And I hope it was worth it.

me just add something unusual about Eddie Vedder. He was a child model. Growing up in Chicago, Mom paraded Eddie through endless photo shoots and TV commercial auditions. If you know where to look, you can find pictures of Eddie modeling the latest in back-to-school wear for the stylish five-year-old. He appeared in at least five different department store catalogs. He also appeared in TV commercials for Hallmark greeting cards and Chuckles candy. And if you're of a certain age, you may remember a commercial for Mattel's Big Wheel that ran during Saturday morning cartoons. And one of the kids on the Big Wheel was Eddie Vedder. Eddie's biggest triumph was probably his appearance on the nationally broadcast Bozo the Clown Show back in the early 1970s. Stupid history. Still with grunge, let's pivot to Kurt Cobain. Now, you're probably wondering what's left to know about Kurt, and I agree. So much has been written about this guy and Nirvana that we've learned everything that we possibly can. Well, maybe not. Let's try this stupid history. Kurt had an artistic aesthetic that included things like images of fetuses and human anatomy. This went back to grade school when many of his drawings for art class included images of fetuses and various bits of human anatomy. If you've ever looked carefully at the artwork for the In Utero album, you'll see all kinds of disassembled and reconstructed dolls and medical models, fetuses and embryo-like things. This was in addition to his curiosity about various types of human excreta. Remember, this is a man who named one of his first bands Fecal Matter. Kurt also created things like weird landscapes filled with images like diseased vaginas. There's just no other way to say it. These were photos that he found in an old medical textbook. If you read his journals, you know, the book of his writings published by Courtney Love in 2002, you'll find that Kurt seemed to have a real obsession with bodily functions and excreta. Vomit, urine, mucus, poop. Remember, this is a guy, again, who named one of his first bands Fecal Matter. Kurt also apparently had a thing for vintage medical equipment and surgical gear. And we're talking stuff beyond stethoscopes and blood pressure cuffs, things like old gynecological instruments. I have been told that at one point he had a full-sized medical dummy. One story says that not only did he keep it around the house, but he toured with it. It had its own trunk and everything. Very, very strange. Kurt also became enraptured with the story of a French perfume maker. His name was Jean-Baptiste Grenouille. His ultimate goal was to create a scent that smelled like virginity. Okay, whatever. Maybe you saw an adaptation of the story in a movie called Perfume, The Story of a Murderer. That came out in 2006. Anyway, Grenouille was born with an almost supernatural sense of smell and set out to create the ultimate perfume. And in the process, he ends up murdering 25 young women as he tries to steal their scent using some pretty awful methods, which involved either dissolving their bodies in acid or lye and extracting their fat. Again, there's the surgical thing. Anyway, this story appealed to Kurt Cobain in some weird way, and he even wrote a song about it for the In Utero album. It's called Scentless Apprentice.

0: One of the worst slams that you can make against an artist is that they have sold out. Things are a little different now because artists need new streams of revenue just to make ends meet. Get an offer to license your music for a TV commercial or a soundtrack or something else, no problem. But let's go back to 1986 for a British band called Sig Sig Sputnik. And their whole thing, their whole image was built on being sellouts. The head guy was Tony James, who used to play in Generation X with Billy Idol. Mick Jones of The Clash helped out with their sound in the studio. When the group appeared in the press, they announced that their slogan was "Fleece the World." The group was described as high-tech sex, designer violence, and the fifth generation of rock and roll. It was also their goal to raise selling out to a new level. Music was secondary to hype, packaging, image, costumes, hair, slogans, and making money. It was pretty in-your-face and shocking for 1986. Oh, and did I mention that several members of the band had almost zero musical ability? They looked good, though, which was the only reason they were there. Sig Sig Sputnik didn't even bother putting together a demo tape to get their record deal. All they did was show a bunch of executives a video consisting of a bunch of clips from a bunch of science fiction movies. Their inspirations were listed as the characters from A Clockwork Orange, Terminator, and Mad Max. Again, this is 1986 and things were very different. The resulting feeding frenzy was substantial, and the advance from EMI Records was very significant. Before the album came out, they auctioned off advertising space between the tracks of their 1986 debut album entitled Flaunt It, and companies bit. Not only did Studioline from L'Oreal and Id Magazine buy space on the external album artwork, but commercials were embedded in the album itself. Let me show you.
1: 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ID Magazine, the indispensable document of fashion, style, and ideas, month by month, a cliche crusher for the 21st century. 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ID is tomorrow calling. Are you brave enough to answer?
0: Despite all the hype, however, the album didn't do so well, and Sig Sig Sputnik broke up after their second album. People thought that the band was nothing but crass commercialism, which was the point. That's exactly what they were. Still, Sig Sig Sputnik managed to get their debut single into the top 10 in several countries around the world, and it was called Love Missile F-111.

0: the crazy Sig Sig Sputnik and their sellout career strategy. It worked to an extent. The band survived in fits and starts over 20 years, finally ending it all in 2004. A couple more stupid history stories yet to come, including one that involves 3,000 dead pigeons. Don't go anywhere.
1: They say Newfoundland winter is harsh. Looks like snow.
2: Oh, now it's starting to rain.
1: 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I'm Randy Spracklin, and I just called home. From a historic lighthouse, we got a lot of hard work ahead of us, to a backyard ice rink, and a special project that's close to my heart.
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1: My crew's gonna get the job done, no matter what.
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0: Back in the day, the Happy Mondays were a real piece of work. In fact, I could probably do an entire stupid history episode on them alone. So many drugs, so much alcohol, so many stupid escapades. Let me give you a couple of examples. Singer Sean Ryder used to be a postman, a job that he found very boring. And one day on his rounds, he decided to drop a tab of acid just to make things more interesting. At some point, he had to drop the mail off at a pub, and that's where he ran into a dog. It was a terrier, a rather territorial one at that, and the dog went after him. I mean, after all, he was a postman. But Sean would have none of this. He picked up the dog and bit it. Another postman going by saw this, reported him, and he was suspended. So postman bites dog. Sean was also so wasted one day that he overslept and found that his bandmates and the roadies had already left for that night's gig. He took off for the venue, rushed through the stage door, and ran on stage just as the band was starting to perform its first song. Unfortunately, he went into the wrong place. He accidentally invaded the stage of Simply Red. The Mondays were playing a few doors down. So much crack and so much heroin was consumed while the Mondays were recording their fourth album in Barbados that they wrecked a fleet of rental cars. Bez from the band broke his arm on this trip three times. And the couch from the control room at the studio disappeared because Sean and Bez traded it for drugs. It said that Sean spent up to 20 hours in the bathroom smoking crack during those sessions. But then there was a situation with the pigeons. Sean grew up in Manchester, where there were lots of pigeons, and Sean did not like the birds. Details are a bit sketchy, but one day, after too many birds tried to nick his Kentucky Fried Chicken as he was eating outside, Sean decided to take his revenge. There are conflicting stories about what actually happened. One says that he dipped hunks of bread in rat poison and fed that to the pigeons. Another said he actually gave them tiny rocks of crack. Variations of the story have him using meth and ecstasy as well. Anyway, by the time he was done, Sean says that about 3,000 pigeons fell from the sky over Manchester. When he was asked why he did it, he says, "Because I was a horrible kid. I

0: Here is one more stupid history story. How much of a knob do you have to be so that your bodyguard, the guy hired to protect you, has had enough and then proceeds to beat the hell out of you? This is exactly what happened with Sid Vicious during the Sex Pistols' one and only tour of America. Manager Malcolm McLaren had this insane idea. Instead of playing all the big markets across the U.S., the group would duck down into the Deep South and play out-of-the-way markets that were decidedly not punk-friendly. The more redneck, the better. I don't get the logic either. No one did. And of course, the tour went about as well as you'd expect. At the Longhorn Ballroom in Dallas on January 10th, 1978, Sid was headbutted in the nose by a groupie named Helen Killer Keller, who had driven all the way from Los Angeles just to do that. The band was pelted with cans and bottles, and not just cans and bottles, because the crowd came prepared with rotten tomatoes and, get this, pig snouts. Don't know where you get those, but this was Texas. At a truck stop somewhere on the way to California, Sid was confronted by some rednecks who questioned if this skinny punk from Britain was actually all that tough. Let me just have Malcolm McLaren tell you the story.
1: I'll never forget the day in America. I think it was somewhere near San Antone on the last ill-fated tour they had that Sid at that time, of course, got involved in the world of drugs, naturally inclined to develop a taste for groupies and one that ultimately met a peril. But he at that time was very out to lunch and would only eat Knickerbocker Glories, and usually three in one go, and they would be mounted on the table. And that day, in a little motel type restaurant that we pulled into, he apparently was sitting near a table where a mother and daughter and father and son were eating their steak and chips, and they didn't like the smell that was coming across the table. And we, of course, never sat with him anyway. We were quite used to the idea. But he was wearing his typical chain round his neck and this dirty black T-shirt that he hadn't taken off for 6 months. And it had this big swastika on it and his leather jacket. And his feet were black, but hidden by the boots that he wore. And noises began to appear from the table of this family and saying rather rude things about our dear Sid. And Sid, not one to stand by, decided to get up from the table and did a thing. You might all reel in horror now. He went round to the back of the gentleman that was eating his steak and chips and pulled his sleeve back and threw his arm over and above the man's head and over the man's plate up fairly high and withdrew a penknife from his pocket and slashed his arm, and all the blood blew out like ketchup over the man's steak. Well, you can imagine that place. This was full of very rednecky guys, long-distance truck drivers. I thought we were going to die.
0: And then there was the bodyguard confrontation. Sid had a minder named Glenn Allison, a 6'5", 250-pound Vietnam vet. Sid challenged him to a fight. Allison began by grabbing Sid by the throat and smacked his head up against the ceiling. And when Allison finished pummeling Sid's head against a sink half a dozen times, Sid said through bloody teeth, "You're good enough. I like you. Now we can be friends."

0: Oh, a side note. When the Texas Ballroom hosted the Sex Pistols, it was run by a guy named Dewey Groom. 15 years earlier, the place was known as the Carousel Club. Groom worked for Jack Ruby, the owner of the club. He's the guy who assassinated Lee Harvey Oswald. How's that for a historical connection? Back in a moment.
1: Guys, there never seems to be enough time in the day, but you need to make time for this. 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
0: And thus concludes this lesson in stupid history, the music version. And this is just the beginning. I bet we could do another 20 shows on this topic, and we might just have to. Again, learning dates and events and biographies of influential people is important, but it's the stupid stuff that can really make history come alive. Don't you think? 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This is episode 1025, which means there are hundreds of podcasts available for free. 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I'll talk to you next time. I'm Alan Cross.
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0: Toronto had to settle for a bronze medal, while the Ontario combo of Sam Schachter and Johnny Pickett also claimed bronze, the country's first men's beach major medal in 10 years. From the Canadian Press, I'm David Augustine.
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2: Hi there, and welcome to the best of the Vashi Capello Show. I am your host, Vashi Capello. Glad to be with you today. I hope it's been a great week wherever you are. Boy, it's been a busy one when it comes to news, particularly on the trade front. And we've got some great programming to that effect for you today. Let's kick off the hour with Lisa Raitt, former Conservative cabinet minister. She now sits on the Prime Minister's Advisory Council on Canada-U.S. Economic Relations. And they had a busy week because every day was just stacked full of negotiations. The minister in charge of the file, Dominic LeBlanc, in Washington, alongside Janice Charette, our chief negotiator. They were negotiating with Jameson Greer. There was a deadline for more tariffs. It got extended. The negotiations continued. The question really for Canadians is, did the prime minister get a good deal for Canada? And we're going to talk about all of the political calculations and the substantive ones with Lisa. We'll also talk about, with Dimitri Soutis, former communications director to Prime Minister Stephen Harper, some news out of Quebec. There's a provincial election in October, and one of the leaders of one of the parties, the Parti Québécois, that has promised a referendum, says they won't do it until Donald Trump is out of office. Why are they making that claim, and why are they doing it now? We'll talk to Dimitri about that. Then we'll delve into some scientific stories that really caught my attention this week. The first one about a new technology, well, not a new technology, but a technology being used in a new way, the mRNA vaccine technology, which basically is able to combine with immunotherapy to very specifically target the personalized aspects of a tumor in melanoma. Some late-stage trials are showing some success, and we're going to talk to an oncologist about what that means. And then finally, Dan Riskin will be here for Talk Science to Me and the science of online dating. We continue to track any and all developments in trade negotiations that are happening, as you heard just a moment ago, right as we speak in Washington, D.C. The minister in charge of the file for Canada, Dominic LeBlanc, just made his way into a meeting with his counterpart in the United States, USTR, Jameson Greer. Last night, LeBlanc and the prime minister briefed the premiers. Here's what the minister said out of that meeting.
3: All of the premiers participated, and it was a constructive and, frankly, a very important conversation. The Prime Minister updated the premiers on where we were in terms of our discussions with the United States. We have more work to do. Madame Charette participated in the discussion from our embassy in Washington because she is finalizing the important work that we need to do over the next little while.
2: That's Canada-U.S. Trade Minister Dominic LeBlanc. Now, some of the premiers out of that briefing also gave us their reaction, including Tim Houston, the Premier of Nova Scotia, Scott Moe, the Premier of Saskatchewan. They were very positive on the conversation and on the information they received from the Prime Minister and the Minister. Premier Frichette in Quebec was a little less so. She said she didn't have enough information to make a call.
4: I don't have sufficient information in order to decide if it's a good agreement or not. I have to get more information from Ottawa. I asked many questions, and they've taken them in note. We will talk again tomorrow or maybe Friday. We'll see. When I get all the information, the additional information, I will be able to decide if it's a good agreement or not for Quebec.
2: That is the Premier of Quebec. Here, live on the line to talk more about all of what's unfolding and what's at stake is Lisa Raitt, former Conservative Cabinet Minister and current member of Prime Minister Mark Carney's Advisory Committee on Canada-U.S. Economic Relations. Hi, Lisa.
5: Hey, Vashi.
2: I appreciate you making the time. The first question I have for you is, Mike was just live for us in Washington as the minister arrived, and Mike noted that he was flanked by Ambassador Wiseman and Marc-André Blanchard, the chief of staff to the prime minister, both of whom haven't been there the past number of days as physically present for the negotiations. Do you read anything into that?
5: Well, that's interesting, isn't it?
2: Yeah.
5: I'm going to assume that Janice Charette's actually out there doing the deal somewhere.
2: She's probably already inside, yeah.
5: Yeah, she's probably already inside, so I wouldn't draw on in that. I think

0: what that signals is the final meeting in terms of determining whether or not we've got a go, no-go position. In the Prime Minister being successful, I'm putting this broadly, Vashi, but this is how I see it. Has the Prime Minister been successful in getting the provinces to say, I will allow for procurement to go to the United States and I will allow American booze back on the shelves? And if they can't deliver that, that's the political side coming in to discuss the difficulties of what Mr. Carney is trying to do in Canada and why they need some concessions from the U.S. Maybe that's the alternate universe that's happening there. But certainly seeing Mr. Blanchard going in, to me, that's politics. That's somebody coming in to explain to the U.S. administration that this is a very difficult ask for the Canadian government to achieve.
1: I found it really interesting, speaking to people in the various premier's office, that in that call, that briefing that took place yesterday, there weren't specific, you know, everyone's interested in the 232 tariffs, right? Like, how much are they going to be reduced by? And apparently, what was conveyed to me was that the Prime Minister didn't feel comfortable because the deal had not yet been finalized, negotiations were underway, in providing very specific numbers, but still made the ask, for example, where the booze is concerned, and very much framed it as like, this is me personally asking you what's necessary to move this deal ahead. What do you make of that framing?
0: This is exactly what the bargain has always been. The United States has made it very clear since the first day that they announced the Section 338 tariffs that what they wanted concessions on or what they wanted movement on or why they did this was because of dairy, because of booze bans, and the fact that they felt that they weren't getting a fair shake on other matters between Canada and the United States. And I bring up the booze ban because that is provincial in nature, and the Prime Minister, I mean, I know that they've told the people at the table, we have to convince the premiers to do this. We have to have the political backing to be able to grant that to you, because the Prime Minister, like Madame Frechette said in a post, she said Quebec decides what happens in Quebec, not Mr. Carney. So he does have to appeal. He's using a lot of political clout, and he's using a lot of personal clout on this one.
1: What is your instinct about whether or not he'll be successful in that with the premiers?
0: Not a clue. I'm waiting to hear from Premier Ford. No, come on. How did he get that?
1: No, I know.
0: I mean, but here's the thing. Look, I'll tell you what I would be saying if I was in the room, and thank goodness I'm not. But I would be saying, look, take a look at these 338 tariffs, Quebec and Ontario. Do you see the jobs that economists are saying you're about to lose? Do you see what's going to happen to your manufacturing industry, to your transportation industry? You two provinces are going to take the hit of all in terms of these 50% tariffs. Are you sure that this is what you want to do? I mean, that's what I would be saying. And do you think you're going to get a better deal than the deal you have now? And what does the world look like without a deal at all? I think, yes, he's going in with good cop right now, but I think equally a hard dose shot of reality from somebody at that table is necessary.
1: So let's say the Prime Minister, let's say things do get finalized, the Prime Minister clears the hurdle of the premiers and then has to explain or face Canadians. I saw this really interesting, very recent poll by Abacus that showed a majority of Canadians feel that the economy and their own, you know, personal finances even, have been very much impacted by tariffs and by this trade war. At the same time, a very large majority of Canadians, and I can see this on the text board every day over the last 7 days, are very much against additional concessions or significant concessions of any sort. To what degree do you think the Prime Minister will have to explain his decisions?
0: Oh, gosh, he's going to have to explain it, but it may not necessarily be to only Canadians. I think that what the Prime Minister is going to be really needing is empathetic and sympathetic noises from media saying this was his, he needs the op-eds. He needs the editorial board saying this was the only choice that they could have made. This was a bad situation, but they've made it better. There's no way forward other than this. That's what he needs. It's not just him talking to Canadians. He's going to have to find third parties out there who are going to say, no, this is what needed to happen. Where the opposition comes into play is I think they have really strong ground to say, where have you been the last 9 months? And what happened to your original promises? And so it'll be an interesting battle for Canadians' hearts on this one, because this is Canadian heart. It's not Canadian head, as to whether or not they want to go ahead and forgive Mr. Carney for not achieving what he said he was going to forgive, what he was going to get.
1: What is your read on what the 338 threat did? Like, I've heard both, you know, it's sort of like outplayed us in a way, like it was a maneuver to get, to force our hand into these and to end up wherever things end up. But I've also heard, well, it also showed that Trump actually did want to reach a deal. What's your assessment?
0: You want me to interpret what Donald Trump was thinking at the moment?
1: Maybe not Donald Trump, but Jameson Greer, who does seem more strategic, to be fair.
0: He does. So Candace Lang from the chamber and I had this conversation like 3 months ago, I think, about Section 338 tariffs, because there were noises coming out of places that weren't necessarily the U.S. administration of musing about whether or not 338s were going to be used. And if you understood them, you would have seen the fact that they are a real wide swath of things that could happen with it. So when they went ahead and pulled the trigger and did it, it may have caught the government off guard a little bit, but certainly the government cottoned on very quickly to what the impact would be. And they definitely applied the resources to come to a deal. And maybe what ended up happening, Bashy, to be honest, is that having this sort of Damocles literally hanging over your heads in terms of what kind of job losses you would have in very quick manner made you crystallize a little bit quicker on what an acceptable tariff is going to be in those Section 232 sectors and what you can give in dairy. And if you look at it in that way, Donald Trump was successful. It was a tactic. He used it. He did not taco on Tuesday. And in fact, he used a ploy, got us to the table, and got a deal. Sad to say.
1: Okay. I got to leave it on that note. I'm out of time. But thanks for your time and your analysis, Lisa. I appreciate it.
0: Always, Bashy. Take care.
1: Great to talk to you. Lisa Raitt is a member of the Prime Minister's Advisory Committee on Canada-U.S. Economic Relations and, of course, a former Conservative cabinet minister and member of the front bench. We're back. Very much looking forward to that.
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1: We're going to turn our attention to the province of Quebec, where the leaders of one of the political parties there, the Parti Québécois, this morning announced a plan to delay any vote on sovereignty, any referendum on sovereignty, until after Donald Trump is out of office. Why? Dimitri Soutas is former communications director to Prime Minister Stephen Harper. Hi, Dimitri. Welcome back to the program. Thanks for making some time.
24: Always a pleasure, Vashi.
1: So did this news come as a surprise at all to you?
24: No, it didn't, because this is actually not news today. It's two things. So first of all, Paul Saint-Pierre Plamondon, Parti Québécois leader, had actually stated that he would not hold a referendum on separation so long as Donald Trump was president of the United States. So it's not new. He obviously yesterday tried to basically take the Churchill Falls announcement off, or at least create a diversion, because Churchill Falls is getting a lot of coverage in Quebec and a lot of positive coverage. I'll say this. The challenge right now for Paul Saint-Pierre Plamondon is that his commitment to hold a referendum in his first mandate continues to be a challenge. It's holding voters back in Quebec, those that want to change the government, to voting for the Parti Québécois to govern the province. The other reality is that all his hardcore supporters, those that, and let's be clear, support for separation in Quebec is anywhere between 28 and 32%. His advantage is that this is the first time in 50 years in Quebec politics where you have five political parties vying and have real chances to win seats. You have the Quebec Liberal Party that is in the Greater Montreal region. You have La CAQ, the current governing country that has collapsed and may win five, six, seven seats as it stands right now. But you also have the Conservative Party of Quebec under Éric Duhaime that is looking to make a breakthrough in the Quebec City region, the same way that the federal Conservatives have held ridings there. And then you have Québec solidaire, a left-wing party that wants to hold on to some of his seats. So the big challenge for Paul Saint-Pierre Plamondon is convincing Quebecers that he is ready to govern. And today's announcement basically means that the first 3 years of his mandate as premier, the government will be focused on preparing a referendum, which will not, according to what he said today and what he said previously, will not happen before January 20th, 2029.
1: So your point is well taken that this isn't something that he hasn't said before. Why do you think he felt to say it again? And in the way that he did, kind of teeing it up on social media last night, I'm going to make this announcement, I'm going to do interviews on it. Like, what was the political impetus for that?
24: Because he sees the numbers and what the numbers are currently showing him, the internal numbers of the Parti Québécois, which have been shared with me, is that the promise, the commitment to hold a referendum in the first 4 years, in the first mandate, is actually holding back voters. This is also the first time in a very long time. I've been doing politics for more than 30 years. One out of two Quebecers are saying, I'm ready to change my mind. One out of two Quebecers remain undecided. Now, the other advantage for Mr. Saint-Pierre Plamondon is that currently the alternatives, so you have La CAQ with a new premier, new leader, Christine Fréchette, she has not had the Mark Carney effect, the Carney effect that occurred after Justin Trudeau stepped down and Mark Carney became leader of the Liberal Party. You also have a leader of the Quebec Liberal Party who lacks experience and up until now is underwhelming. So I will say this. This is going to be possibly one of the most boring Quebec elections. But on election night, you can see ridings that will go one way or the other with 20, 30, 40, 50, 100 vote difference because you have those five parties competing for support. Will Saint-Pierre Plamondon, and oftentimes in Quebec, Paul Saint-Pierre Plamondon, and he doesn't like it, gets compared to Pierre Poilievre, his tone, his approach. And I've seen over the last few days, his political handlers, they had him playing mini golf. They took him out to play tennis. He's almost doing the sweater vest campaign, if you remember 2008 that we did with Stephen Harper. They're trying to soften him up. They're trying to make him more likable because ultimately, and I often quote Brian Mulroney on this, Mother Teresa's not on the ballot. And will he be able to convince Quebecers that he's not the Quebec version of Pierre Poilievre?
1: So I know the election obviously isn't tomorrow in Quebec. If it were, though, what do you think the main issue is? Like, apart from everything you've described sort of among the leadership of different parties, what is the main issue that Quebecers are focused on right now?
24: Well, surprise, surprise, it's going to be Donald Trump, especially if there isn't a deal. The softwood lumber industry, the aluminum industry. But the overall aura of Donald Trump, the threats of annexation. And if you look, I'm born and raised in Quebec. My roots are in Quebec. Quebec is the province where there is the least support for making concessions to Donald Trump. Obviously, healthcare, education, but the overarching issue remains the economic instability brought upon Quebecers by Donald Trump. And therefore, Quebecers are now telling themselves, and that's why Mr. Plamondon has lost support. He's lost 8 points between January of 2026 and today. He used to be at 37, 36, 38%. He's roughly at 29% right now. Quebecers are telling themselves, we have Donald Trump, uncertainty. Do we also want to add a referendum to the mix? So the big question becomes now, will his political opponents be able to seize the opportunity the same way that provincial liberals Jean Charest, Philippe Couillard did in 2014 to basically say one very simple thing. There's instability with Donald Trump. A vote for the PQ is a vote for more instability. Do they have that political acumen? And there's another element to it. You know, I had some friends of mine who do support the Parti Québécois, who are in a rush, in a hurry to separate from Canada, who, I don't know if it was half jokingly or serious, who were texting me today and said, well, he keeps criticizing Ottawa for being, you know, this evil empire, but he's now going to take orders from Uncle Sam, meaning Donald Trump is going to dictate. So the disappointed side of the separatist movement says, we want to do this referendum as quickly as possible. Why? Because a government in its fourth year, more often than not, is less popular than a government in its first year.
1: Mm-hmm. very salient point that goes across federal and provincial politics. Just one question for, I've got about a minute left. I wanted to actually quickly ask you about federal politics. I saw the one poll this week from Abacus,
24: yes.
1: An outlier at this moment, but interesting nonetheless. It's usually very accurate about Quebec and the Liberals taking a significant hit federally in Quebec. What do you make of that?
24: So I saw that same poll that you did. The question that I always ask myself when pollsters are the first to say something that others haven't. Is David Coletto capturing the mood? And what's that mood? No deal is better than a bad deal. And to what I said earlier, across the country, Quebecers are those that are the least in a hurry to do a bad deal with Donald Trump. Quebecers are those who say, do not make more concessions. And what we're seeing, Vashi, right now is that it's becoming obvious that these negotiations, while we are negotiating trade, the Americans are trying to negotiate sovereignty. They're trying to box us in on having right of first refusal on critical minerals. They're trying to box us in on committing on the Golden Dome. They're trying to box us in on military acquisitions and military purchases being American. So big decision for Mark Carney to say no, i.e., I will not sign a bad deal. If Trump doesn't have tacos for dinner tonight and actually imposes the 50% tariff, then the government of Canada is going to have to do two things. Obviously, come to the rescue of the sectors that are going to be impacted. And two, what they said from the very beginning, elbows up, meaning counter tariffs or tariffs, something to retaliate with. Canadians are in a fighting mood.
1: Yeah, sure. Okay, I'll leave it on that note. Thanks a lot, Dimitri. Appreciate it.
24: Thank you, Vashi.
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4: There's lots of other news that I know you want to hear about as well. And one headline yesterday in particular jumped out at me, that there's a potential new treatment for melanoma in this case, but involving mRNA vaccine technology that appears to be making quite significant progress. You know, in this program before, we've talked about mRNA technology in use against other cancers, other sort of immunotherapy treatments that are being advanced very recently. And this headline jumped out at me because it is a late stage trial that saw success, according to what was published this week. Here to talk a little bit more about this and help us understand the technology better and what it has and hasn't been able to accomplish is Dr. Bishal Giawali, a medical oncologist and professor of medical oncology at Queen's University. Doctor, a real pleasure to welcome you to the program. Thank you very much for making the time.
5: Thank you very much for having me.
4: I wanted to start off just by asking you, it's kind of a naive question, but when it says late stage trial and that it's seen success, like what does that mean in layman's terms?
5: Oh, that's a fantastic question. So this vaccine was tested before in a phase 2 trial. When I mean latest is a phase 3 trial, the phase randomized trial where half patients were given immunotherapy plus vaccine, half were immunotherapy on. And when they say success, that's a very important question. So success here does not necessarily mean that the patients lived longer. That is measured with overall survival, which is still immature. So we don't actually know whether patients lived longer. What success means for this trial is patients who received this vaccine, the disease relapsed later. The disease came back later. So there was an improvement in what we call relapse-free survival, which is the time from surgery until which the disease comes back again.
4: And did the disease come back for everybody? So is it just a time measurement, or is it that it was staved off in some cases?
5: The thing is, this was just a press release that came out yesterday, so they have not published the data yet, so we can't see the numbers yet. But I would assume that a proportion of patients will have been cured by this, as in the disease will not come back, as opposed to not getting this vaccine. And even among those where the disease did come back, probably it got delayed by, and we don't know, by months or years, how much magnitude of benefit is there. That is still yet to be seen.
4: Understood. So you said basically a portion got just immunotherapy and then a portion got the vaccine plus, or the mRNA technology plus immunotherapy. What is the immunotherapy treatment just by itself?
5: Yeah, so the immunotherapy, this is a very common immunotherapy treatment for melanoma. It's called Keytruda. In brand name, the scientific name is pembrolizumab. And it has been a standard of care for a number of years now. This is already a standard treatment. What is novel here is that treatment was combined with this mRNA technology vaccine. And that seemed to have improved outcomes even more than getting the pembrolizumab or Keytruda alone.
4: So what does the vaccine technology, how does it work in this case to address the melanoma, to treat the melanoma?
5: Yeah, so this is very, very interesting. And I think this is the reason why the scientific community got so excited about this, because just having a new trial that's sort of positive data, it's not uncommon in oncology. We see that time and again. But the novelty with this particular trial was this vaccine. And, unlike other vaccines, I just want to clarify that this is not a preventive vaccine, as in you use the vaccine and prevent. This is a therapeutic vaccine. This is used for treating cancer. And there has been a number of trials of therapeutic vaccines in the past, and they have all been negative, and this has been positive, and I think that is one of the reasons for excitement. And in terms of what actually it entails, this is pretty unique, and we call it personalized vaccine because it is not like a mass production vaccine. It has to be individualized for each patient separately. So how it works is the cancer cells, they have mutations, and that mutations will lead the cancer cells to express proteins that are not normally expressed in our normal cells. And these proteins that are expressed in cancer cells, because they are cancerous, we call them neoantigens. So this is a neoantigen-based therapy. So what happens in layman terms is, once you get surgery for melanoma, for this particular drug and trial, we took out some samples of the tumor and some blood DNA, and then we looked for these mutations to identify what are these mutations that are leading to those neoantigens, and we had to identify those neoantigens. And a cancer can have hundreds of mutations, and therefore they had to use artificial intelligence to select, in this case, top 34 neoantigens, and then use them in a mRNA-based primer technology and injected them back to the patient, so that now the immune cells in the patients, they can recognize these neoantigens and can get primed against it and can kill the remaining cancer cells, whatever are in the body, that have these neoantigens. So as you can see, this is very individualized.
4: Right.
5: So you can't mass produce and collect and store it for future patients. For every patient at the time of surgery, this whole procedure needs to happen. And so there will be some logistical challenges as well. But this whole idea about, using a personalized treatment for the patient, this is what is novel about this.
4: Yeah, I was going to ask you, like, that's very new, right? Like, in general, cancer treatment, it would not be personalized to that level, correct?
5: Yes, exactly.
4: And how encouraged are you by this initial sort of publishing of what they've discovered?
5: Yeah, so there are two aspects to it. First, we can't practice medicine by press release. We need to see all the data first. Mm-hmm. So the two aspects is, one is the scientific aspect. So from scientific aspect, I'm pretty excited, because this is the first time we're seeing positive results from such a personalized vaccine technology. So that is pretty cool. It almost sounds like science fiction.
4: It does,
5: Yeah. But from, real day-to-day clinical utility point of view, I think we still need to see the results. Like, when they say positive, it is very, marginal positive, or is it
4: right,
5: remarkable positive?
4: Right.
5: How many extra patients are going to live longer, or are they going to get cured as a result of this? If it's, not a big magnitude of benefit, or if it does not lead to survival improvement at the end, then it might just be excitement for no reason. So these are the data that we are still wanting to see. And then there are, of course, challenges such as the logistical challenges. Can we actually deliver this in needed time? And then the financial challenges, as in, how much is this going to cost? Based on the stock market price reaction, I think, this is going to cost a lot of money. And will the health systems be able to support that? And all those practical challenges still remain. So, I'm very excited from a scientific point of view, but from everyday point of view, I still need to see more data.
4: And just one final question for you, Doctor, around the use of AI to mm-hmm. allow for the personalization, like essentially at the end, the personalization. Is that something that you see further research into, further use of in other capacities moving forward?
5: So I want to clarify that, this started like a long time ago, I think back in 2017, before, AI was as common as it is today. So when they say AI, it's not like, the AI large language models that we're using today. It's a different form to clarify.
4: Okay.
5: When we find hundreds and thousands of neoantigen, the AI was used to pick the top 34 that might be the most useful for the given patient. Absolutely, like, in terms of technology, I think, this technology has the potential to be expanded, hopefully in other tumor types as well. And then possibly there will be more use of AI as well. But this use of AI for this particular intervention, it's not like the type of AI that people normally believe it is. It's not like...
4: It's not ChatGPT saving
5: exactly.
4: us all, right?
5: Understood. Exactly.
4: Okay, well, glad to know that. And thank you for all the very, very helpful information. I hope, Dr. Giawali, we can have you back maybe when there is more data available to get your analysis then as well.
5: Absolutely. 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

0: Angeles. And are you still in New York, Dan?
1: I am still in. I'm actually back in New York. I talked to you when I was in New York. I've been to Toronto. Now I'm back in New York. I'm just a jet setter.
0: I was going to say.
1: Just very fancy.
0: My gosh. Highfalutin. Wait, I forgot. I was urging you to see Titanic. What was it that you went to see? I forgot.
1: I went to see the Rocky Horror Show.
0: Oh, yeah. Was it good?
1: Oh, my gosh. Rachel like Dratch, you know, like it's in Debbie Downer, Wah Wah.
0: Yeah.
1: She was the narrator. She is so funny. Like, there were multiple times where she had everybody just in stitches with her. Like, all she had to do was move her eyeballs, and everybody was laughing so hard. It was a real treat. It was great.
0: That's exciting. That's great. And so, are you there all weekend, or...
1: I'm actually coming back tomorrow. So yeah, just a little bit more time in New York, but it's always fun to be here.
0: Yeah, doesn't suck. Okay, so one of your stories this week was all about, you know, when I have to find my second husband, a dating app, the science of writing. Just joking, Frank. He'd be thrilled. The science of writing your dating app bio. There's a science to it.
1: Yeah, there is a science, but this is really, I always get sort of like my guard up when I see papers like this, because I'm like, okay, what is the objective here? Like, different people use dating apps for different reasons. Some people are just looking for fun. Some people are looking to find like their soulmate. And sometimes there's a conflict there. This was about what the characteristics of the bio are that correlate with people showing an interest in a long-term sort of relationship with a person. And they were basically looking at just the length of the bio itself. So you could, in theory, you could write your bio, could be a two-word thing like likes fun or walks on beach or whatever it is, or just something really, really brief. Or you could write a giant essay about your relationship with your mother and how that's made you into a great potential partner or whatever. Or there's a middle ground, and you won't be surprised to know that it's the middle ground that gets the that catches the most flies, if I can use that that metaphor.
0: Oh, okay, Dan.
1: But so they, what they did is they had people fill out, people didn't know what the experiment was about when they did it, but they filled out a dating profile for this. They knew it was an experiment, but they filled out a profile, wrote a bio about themselves, and then they were asked to rate three bios, and the three bios that they saw had different lengths of information, and then they also had a picture associated with it, and then they sort of rated how interested they were, what they thought the person was trying to achieve, if they thought the person was just in it for a fling, or if they thought the person was really looking for something long term, and it was that middle ground. So 52% of the time, something that has a medium length bio was successful, whereas if you were too small or too long, it was in the 20s. So about twice as likely.
0: So basically the idea is, you know, don't disclose too much, don't disclose too little, and you'll end up with a long-term relationship.
1: Yeah, that was sort of what they sort of drove as the narrative that explained it. But I have to say, like, their methods don't really get into, like, there are large language models you could use to try to piece that apart, right? Like, so you could ask how much of it was personal information, how much of it was about your past or about your past relationships or about the future or what you're looking for, what you do for fun. Like, you could have weighted all those things in this experiment to say what kinds of information would be good for that medium length. All they did here was just the number of words. And so it's a little frustrating that way. And I agree that your narrative makes sense. And that's sort of what they sort of present in the paper as sort of the story. You know, don't give too many details, but just tell people enough. And potentially that's true. But their experimental methods don't really give you much more guidance than just the length.
0: Well, it can work. I have a very close family member who I can't say because they'll slaughter me if I did, but they just got married very recently to someone.
1: Oh, that's great. I think it's the default now. Yeah,
0: yeah, I mean, I guess. Well,
1: my wife
0: also,
1: and I have been together 15 years.
0: Else,
1: we met in person, but I think like since then, like we were right on the cusp of where that's almost passé now. But now it's sort of almost become the default. And that's interesting too about whether that sets people up for more success. Because honestly, like if you took today's sort of, you know, algorithms and all that stuff and you said, no, we're going to throw all that away. And what you're going to do is you're going to go to a dark place with dancing and people are going to all drink alcohol and you're going to find your soulmate there. It's like, well, that really, is that how we're going to do this? Because that doesn't seem like the smartest plan.
0: Yeah, maybe. I mean, I really intend on finding my second husband online. Like, I'm going to be on all the apps. Just wait for it. Yeah, it's going to be.
1: It's a little too well planned out. But yeah,
0: I know.
1: I think about
0: it all the time. Like, you know, in previous jobs, I've like dreamed of the moment when I quit, and like it's going to be some big, exciting thing, and it never is. It's similar.
1: Yeah.
0: Okay, yeah. The next one is a very big change from this discussion. And I looked up how to pronounce this type of fly, and there turns out there's three different types of pronunciations. The tsetse. I have the other ones on YouTube. I can't remember them offhand, but I chose
1: that
0: this.
1: That first one is how I say it.
0: Tsetse? A tsetse fly.
1: Tsetse.
0: Yes.
1: Tsetse
0: okay.
1: fly.
0: Tsetse. In Britain, it's tsetse. Yeah.
1: Mm, those Brits, just because they made up English doesn't mean they know how to speak it. The tsetse fly is this scourge in the world. And it, on the one hand, like, it'd be nice if they weren't around because they spread African sleeping sickness and they're terrible for all these reasons. But they're also kind of magnificent. And like, one thing about me in biology is like, I kind of like the bad guys. I kind of like to know how the villains do their thing, whether they're parasites, whether they're predators. I like the dark side of nature. And the tsetse fly is just this horrible animal, but it can feed on blood from like anything. Certainly people, they feed on blood from people and spread diseases to us, but they can drink blood out of an elephant. They can bite a rhino. They can bite a turtle. Like, they can break through just about anything. So this is a biomechanics study on how their mouth works. And basically, when you get zoomed in far enough with these x-rays and you actually measure how they move their mouth, it's like there's this lower jaw apparatus that's punches. It's like a three sticks that are together, and when it gets ready to bite, it sort of opens them up, revealing these teeth inside, and then the lower jaw punches into the flesh with these teeth at the tip, and then as it pulls back, it's like a saw blade, and it just rips the flesh. And so it's almost like a punch and then scoop out flesh, and it just leaves this gaping hole in the animal. But it doesn't take a lot of strength to do it, and it's not like a super crazy feature. It's just a really good looking blade, and yet they're able to use this to get through all kinds of different. So they were measuring like the force with which they punch through human skin and cow skin and all these other things, and it's just really cool to see how that works. And also very terrifying, because it's almost like seeing something out of the Stranger Things when those demigorgons open their mouths. It's kind of like that, except instead of four leaves, it's like a three-pronged opening thing, and then at the tip, there's like a flower-shaped set of teeth that punch into your flesh. It's gross and awesome.
0: That's quite descriptive, Dan. I have just a few seconds. Are there other insects that do that, that can bite that?
1: Feeding on blood is like a really, really common thing to evolve in insects. It's evolved independently like dozens of times in different insects, and they have kind of different ways of doing it when it's evolved in different ones. And the tsetse fly just has this especially big, sharp bite and sort of is famous that way. But everything from a mosquito to a black fly to a deer fly to, right up to vampire bats, which of course aren't insects, but blood feeders are fascinating for sure.
0: Okay. On that note, that's going to be part of your bio, perhaps, on the dating app.
1: I'll put that. That's what you shouldn't put in your dating bio.
0: Yeah, exactly.
1: Sure.
0: Thanks, Dan. Jan Riskin is CTV's science and technology specialist.
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3: From the National Newsroom of the Canadian Press, I'm David Augustine. Federal conservatives are calling on the government to release details of the U.S. trade offer Canada rejected before suspending negotiations. Canada-U.S. relations critic Shuvaloy Majumdar says Parliament and the public deserve to know what both governments had on the table. Prime Minister Mark Carney says Washington added late demands affecting Canada's trade independence, language, and culture protections while offering limited tariff relief. Other opposition parties are also seeking briefings with the Bloc, Greens, and NDP, saying greater parliamentary involvement could help maintain unity. Politicians, dignitaries, Indigenous chiefs, and elders gathered at Fort Carleton, Saskatchewan on Sunday to commemorate the 150th anniversary of the signing of Treaty 6. The treaty covers most of what is now central Alberta and Saskatchewan. Many who attended say they hope the next 150 years is nothing like the past, and Premier Scott Moe says it's up to everybody to make sure the treaty is respected and honored.
4: We really value and act on the spirit of the treaty of in each and every day, in everything we do. Act on that intent to come together and to make tomorrow better for everyone, regardless of where you live, and whether you you be Indigenous or non-Indigenous across this province and across this nation.
3: First Nations chiefs from across Saskatchewan say the federal government needs to start fulfilling its treaty promises, including the historic Medicine Chest Clause. WestJet flight attendants are wrapping up a week-long vote this afternoon on whether to accept the contract deal struck between their union and the airline.
5: The Canadian Union of Public Employees has said that the tentative agreement includes more than an 18% wage hike over 3 years, as well as new compensation for work done on the ground. The deal followed tough negotiations, particularly around boarding pay, that culminated in a one-day strike by some 4,400 cabin crew earlier this month. WestJet's flight schedule gradually ramped up after more than 900 flights were canceled at the peak of the summer travel period. John Kennedy, The Canadian Press.
3: The federal housing advocate warns in a new report that wildfire seasons in Canada have become so bad that housing displacement is becoming a regular fact of life in many First Nations. Last year saw the second worst wildfire season on record, with more than 130 First Nations affected and tens of thousands of people forced from their communities. Here's Canadian Press reporter Lisa Laporte.
6: Marie-Josée Houle says a lack of coordinated emergency management supports and a severe housing gap have left First Nations trapped in a spiraling cycle during wildfire seasons. She recommends developing a national emergency management strategy to coordinate between First Nations communities and federal and provincial governments.
3: First Nations people living on reserve are more than 10 times more vulnerable to fire-related deaths than non-Indigenous people. This is the Canadian Press. In sports, the Toronto Blue Jays have the day off before opening a three-game series tomorrow against the visiting Kansas City Royals, followed by a three-game visit from the Seattle Mariners on Friday. The Royals have won 8 in a row. The 64 and 68 Blue Jays are 1.5 games behind the Cleveland Guardians and Texas Rangers, who share the third and final American League wildcard berth. Scotty Scheffler says he was really sick at the BMW Championship. After closing with a 68 yesterday, Scheffler said he had hand, foot, and mouth disease that caused blisters on his throat, hands, and feet. He says he had trouble gripping the club. Scheffler had 13 bogeys, which is unusual for him. And there are two games in the WNBA, including one in Minneapolis, where the league-leading Minnesota Lynx take on the second-place Golden State Valkyries. The 31-7 Lynx have won 6 in a row, while the 25-11 Valkyries have dropped 2 straight. The struggling Toronto Tempo, who lost to the Las Vegas Aces in Vancouver last night, take on the Seattle Storm on Wednesday. From the Canadian Press, I'm David Augustine.
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7: Welcome in. It's The Last Show. We're going to have a lot of fun on the program today. Here are some of the topics we're going to cover. Forget the alpha male. Meet the hype husband. The guy proudly cheering while his more successful wife crushes it. Think Travis Kelce and Taylor Swift. In 10 minutes time, is this enthusiastic husband energy the sexiest career move in showbiz? Then after that, Harry and Meghan left Britain, built a California life. Now they're returning home to the UK. The royal plot twist nobody had on their bingo card. We'll dig into it. What changed and why now, halfway through the hour? Those are just some of the topics we'll cover today. There's going to be more, some smarter, some stupider. But for now, let's dive in. What if a solar system, not unlike our own, could be knocked sideways before its planets even exist? Well, astronomers found a vast cosmic gas stream that might have done exactly that in Orion. Let's talk about it. What does it mean? Why is it so cool? Here with Professor Sarah Rugheimer, an astrophysicist at the University of Edinburgh in the UK. She's also the author of Experiencing James Webb, The Invisible Universe Revealed, available on the Great Courses. Okay, Sarah, welcome in.
8: Thanks for having me.
7: Okay, how far away is Orion? What are we looking at? How did we discover this? Why is it so flipping cool?
8: We have three stars that are orbiting each other, and around them is a giant planet-forming disk. So that's already cool, I think. And then the added cool factor is you have a trillion-mile gas cloud that's disrupting the

0: in a while. So it's just like electrostatic dust that coagulates together. And then as it gets bigger and bigger, then it starts getting more pebbly. And then when they start to collide, you have gravity keep things together. So over these millions of years that planets form, you go from literally dust bunnies by electrostatic forces up to planets that, the size of Jupiter, from gravity. And that happens in a disk that's swirling around these newly forming stars. So this is called a protoplanetary disk. And this disk is just cool in so many ways. One of the ways is, like I said, that there's three stars that are orbiting each other. So you have a triple star system. You can imagine, there's all sorts of
1: Yeah, they're three stars. What is it? The three body problem? It's a very chaotic orbit that these three objects have.
0: Yeah, so the three body problem invokes this. There's also Nightfall by Isaac Asimov, where you're on a planet that never has nightfall because you have all these suns in the sky, except for very periodically. And then they kind of go crazy seeing the night sky for the first time, like every thousand years. So there's lots of different cool sci-fi versions of this sort of planetary system. And this is one of those that's forming these new planets.
1: And so, what is this story? What are these observations where things are off kilter? What exactly does that mean? Why is our solar system on kilter? And what would happen if we were off kilter? Walk me
0: Yeah,
1: through that.
0: absolutely. So if you think about someone's spinning pizza dough on their finger, like in a movie, I don't even know if this is how people do it, but that's the image
1: You
0: I
1: know,
0: want.
1: in a cartoon, like the stereotypical, like Italian,
0: Exactly. Yeah, that dough, it's spreading out in a disk. That's kind of what's happening as you have a gas cloud that's collapsing and it's slowly rotating and it's more spherical as it collapses down, and it flattens and then rotates faster. And so that flattening and that rotation is where the planets form. And like in our own solar system, you see that we're kind of more or less all in a line. Not exactly in a line. There's a little bit of deviation from that plane, but broadly speaking, we're in that line. What's happening here is you have something that is transferring angular momentum, as we call it, and that's making it so that these you have like three hula hoops that are in different orientations to each other. So you have planets forming very misaligned in different parts of this disk. And that's just cool, I'd say. So you have like, and what's perturbing it is this 1 trillion mile long gas river, which like 1 trillion miles is very, very big,
1: This is bending my mind a little bit. I'm having trouble conceptualizing a trillion miles, but maybe that's normal. Maybe that's just space.
0: Space is really big. So let's think, 1 trillion miles. If you were to get in your car and drive 60 miles per hour,
1: It would take a very, very long time to get there.
0: it would take a very long time. It would take about 1.2 million years. And that's no brakes, that's no stopping for gas, that's no sleeping, just driving straight on your highway of this river of
1: And
0: gas.
1: there aren't really good rest stops along the way, as I understand it.
0: They haven't really expanded to that part of space, but I don't know. Capitalism.
1: So is this river kind of like sucking these newly forming planets or about to newly form planets kind of in it? Is that a good way to think about
0: Depositing
1: it?
0: material into the system, if anything. So gas is coming on, like getting deposited into the system, but the momentum is being perturbed. It's being transferred. So you can think about this if you've ever remember back to maybe a cool high school physics teacher. I don't know if you had that
1: I did.
0: in your life, but where you are on, say, a office spinny chair, and then you're holding a spinning wheel, and you rotate the wheel, and then your body rotates the other direction because angular momentum is getting transferred from the spinning wheel to your body, and it has to match. And that's what's happening fundamentally, is you have angular momentum from this river of gas coming in, and because angular momentum is conserved, it's warping these other disks, parts of the disk, and they're getting misaligned. And this is where you get this like off-kilter hula hoop system of planets forming.
1: Well, I was going to give a shout out to my high school physics teacher, Miss Tuong, who was great. But then I realized I don't remember this, so maybe she wasn't great. I don't know. But I think she was. I think I was just a bad student.
0: You know, it's one of those demos that I

0: think is it is pretty memorable. Maybe you can watch it just on a TikTok video now, or do it at home.
1: Now, if that had happened to our solar system and the orbits were not aligned and it was very chaotic, would it affect our ability to form life on Earth? I know you're an astrobiologist, or is that too wide open a question? We just don't know.
0: Some things might get affected in the way that planets might perturb, like Jupiter might perturb a different amount of objects in, and that would be potentially bad for us. I don't know,
1: Like getting more comets sucked in and and
0: exactly,
1: then.
0: asteroid impacts and stuff like that, that killed the dinosaur. On the other hand, Jupiter already does this, right? Like Jupiter already sends material our way. Some people say that's actually really important because that's how we got water delivered to Earth to begin with.
1: So thanks, Jupiter, for giving us water, maybe, but also not so thanks for killing the dinosaurs.
0: Thanks for killing the dinosaurs, because we wouldn't be here without the dinosaurs getting killed off. Like, it was the rise of mammals. Dinosaurs couldn't basically modulate their heat. When the asteroid came, blocked out the sun, they all died. And it was mammals who were able to regulate their body temperature independent of the solar energy that were able to rule the day. So, like, we're only here because of that asteroid impact.
1: And Jupiter might have sucked that asteroid in.
0: Yes. Yeah.
1: Oh, well, so thank you, Jupiter. That's very, very kind of you. I
0: All
1: appreciate
0: these
1: it.
0: sorts of planet interactions ultimately are perturbing these objects. So you might have more or less of that in those systems, is all I'm saying.
1: All right. Well, this has been a cool story about jet streams of gas and whatever around Orion. I'm here with Sarah Rugheimer. Check out her audiovisual course, Experiencing James Webb, the Invisible Universe Revealed. That's on the Great Courses. Sarah, it's been a joy having you here. Thanks for being here.
0: Thanks for having me.
1: Just ahead, forget the alpha male. Meet the hype husband. Think Tom Holland cheering on Zendaya. Is loudly loving your successful wife the hottest new relationship flex?
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1: There's a new kind of power move for husbands in Hollywood. Being wildly supportive of your more famous wife. Think of Travis Kelce or Tom Holland. The hype husband. What is it? What does it say about those men's masculinity? And are they boosting their own brand by being cool about their famous wives? Let's discuss it here with someone who recently reported on it. Her name is Callie Algram, and she's a senior pop culture writer at Business Insider. Callie, welcome to the show.
17: Thank you.
1: We could all aspire to be a hype husband. What a wonderful label. What is it exactly? Or did I just define it perfectly?
17: Yeah, I think you nailed it. I think it's this newfound, I wouldn't say entirely newfound, but a rising phenomenon in Hollywood where the wife is more successful professionally, whether like in terms of net worth or fame, and the husband is successful in his own right, but is also visibly and publicly non-threatened by his wife's greater success, and sort of builds that into his own brand as a way to like make themselves more admirable or more endearing, particularly to female fans.
1: There's a certain like confidence in like Travis Kelce, you know, it's like he's not trying to be the world's biggest star, and yet he's successful and he's got what, like a podcast or something. It's not like he's not trying to be famous, but he's kind of chill with the fact that his wife is so much more famous and rich than him.
17: Yeah, absolutely. I think the confidence element is huge in terms of the branding element, because a confident man is such a great resource to have, like confidence as a man, but confidence as a woman too, of course. But, you know, we have all these statistics that show that women are outpacing men in the labor market. They get more bachelor's degrees. They get hired more frequently in certain fields. And I think that something you hear a lot from women is that it just doesn't feel like men are confident in what they offer anymore. So being confident not only in what you offer, but also confident enough that you're not threatened by what your wife offers is like so attractive.
1: As someone who is short myself, I want to talk about Tom Holland and Zendaya. Like, you know, she's such a wonderful star, doing better than him. Not that he's not doing well in his own right, but the fact that she's taller than him gives me hope. You know, like he is chill, he is confident, he's got a more successful wife that he's supportive of. Like, tell me about that pair. Are they unique, or are these kind of pairs that look like this emerging more and more?
17: I mean, I think that anything involving Zendaya feels unique. She is just such a powerhouse. But I do think that this dynamic is getting more and more common. And one of the celebrity publicists that I spoke to for this piece said that it really only takes one or two breadwinning couples where the wife is the breadwinner, it only takes one or two trailblazers to break a barrier in Hollywood. And it feels like Travis and Tom are those two. And it's what's great about Tom is that he is like adamant about Zendaya being the star. He always wants to direct attention back to her. He does not care that she's taller than him. He doesn't care that she's the first name on the poster. I mean, obviously not in the Spider-Man movies because he is Spider-Man, but it's great to see a man who is like, is confident in what he offers and confident enough to let his wife have the spotlight as well. So Zendaya and Tom, I am rooting for them all the way. I think they're amazing. And I think this element of his supportiveness is part of what makes them so endearing to audiences.
1: What is the wife guy and how is it different in social media language landscape? Who's the wife guy and how is he different than the hype husband?
17: Yeah, I think this is an interesting discrepancy for me, where the wife guy is sort of this trite trope of man who makes his entire brand about being a husband or being, you know, just excited for his wife. And it began in pop culture as a compliment, and then it became a little bit more negative in connotation because I think that it can read a little bit as over the top and performative. And sometimes to a fault, you know, you see more and more stories of like wife guys sort of being fake in that dedication. I think the distinction here is that the hype husband that we see with Travis or Tom Holland or Benny Blanco, these are men with thriving careers of their own. Not everything they do is about being married or about having this great wife, but it's an element of their branding or an element of their public image that they are supportive of this other half.
1: So it's like they're confident, they have their own career in their own right, and then they're supportive, laid-back husbands who are willing to let their wife shine. That's the hype husband, but the wife guy is more of like the leech, the guy who's trying to kind of socially get uplifted by the wife, and it seems so transparent. Is that the difference?
17: I think so. I think leech is a good word. I think it can read as exploitative a little bit if you make too much of your social presence or your public presence about, oh, look how great my wife is. I don't know. It's a little bit more of a vibe difference than anything else, but I think the modern hype husband that we're seeing, I mean, look at ASAP Rocky. He has this like amazing career, but he also just like loves to talk about how much he loves Rihanna. It's cool.
1: Okay. All right. Would you consider him a hype husband, ASAP Rocky?
17: I would, but I don't know if they're married publicly.
1: Hype boyfriend.
17: I don't know if they know that they're, I don't know if we know if they're married. But
1: hype husband, hype boyfriend,
17: yeah,
1: hype partner, hype whatever.
17: An important distinction to make as a reporter, but I think vibe-wise, yes, I would consider him a hype husband.
1: Let's talk about how this looks in terms of how we're talking about masculinity these days with like, I don't know, we see a lot of the manosphere. We see a lot of masculinity going in directions I'm not crazy about and people saying, having takes on it that I'm not crazy about it. Does this maybe help redefine? Because to me, Travis Kelce, Tom Holland, what's more masculine about being confident when your wife is more successful than you? That takes, you know, courage. That's cool. That's the kind of guy I want to be.
17: Absolutely. I totally agree with you. I think that this manosphere content that we see often tells a man that they have to be the protector and the provider and the breadwinner. And the celebrity publicist that I spoke to for this article, he said something I loved, which was that men like Travis Kelce and Tom Holland are showing that they're not just an alpha male, they're a modern male. They can be alpha in their own fields. He's Spider-Man. He's a Super Bowl winner. You know, these are what we might consider stereotypically masculine traits, but they can also have this like softer, more supportive side to them. And I think that complexity and that nuance is what I would consider attractive as a modern man. And I think what a lot of women are looking for, not just women, but all people. I think it's important to show that like masculinity and femininity do not have one definition. They don't have one look. They have many different layers to them.
1: To the haters, of which I am not, but to the haters who think all of this, the hype husband, that's just a positive spin on husbands that are just benefiting professionally from their wives. What would you say as a reporter? That's BS, or are they kind of, you know, it's a bit of both?
17: I think it's not inaccurate to say that they're benefiting from their wives. We see, you know, the NFL getting way more female viewers after Travis started dating Taylor Swift, his jersey sales spiked 400% after she attended her first game. Or you take someone like Benny Blanco, who was a very, very successful music producer, but he did an album with Selena Gomez, his wife, and it sold more copies in its first week than any of his other albums. It's not inaccurate that they're benefiting from this element of their public branding. But I think that that's true of all celebrity pairings. You see this mutual beneficial relationship often, and you can choose to take a step back from the spotlight and not make it part of how you market yourself to fans, or you can, and that is the more common route. And I don't think it's particularly special to this dynamic.
1: To the haters, I would say, so fudging what? Like, who cares? You know, there's a couple. These are celebrities. They want to be famous. They want to be successful.
17: Yeah, and it's not that the women aren't supporting their husbands back, you know? Like, Taylor Swift is obviously very supportive of Travis Kelce. She's been at both Super Bowls that he's been in since they started dating. Zendaya seems very loving towards Tom. They keep their relationship a little bit more private, but I think you can see it, and I think fans can sense when something is being put on and when something is being fabricated for the cameras. And it doesn't feel that way with a lot of these couples.
1: With all the nonsense we hear on a daily basis, why do you think audiences, fans are so happy about couples like this?
17: I think it's aspirational. I think celebrity culture offers us a really interesting mirror to what we want societally and what's trending and popular within smaller social dynamics. And if a couple like Tom Holland and Zendaya are getting all this positive press this summer for being this joint power couple who like love to support each other, I think that offers an interesting insight into what we as people on the ground, as non-celebrities, might want from our own partnerships and our own romantic lives.
1: Well, you can read more about this in Business Insider, where senior pop culture writer Callie Algram wrote an article. Callie, welcome. Thanks for being on the show.
17: My pleasure.
1: Just ahead, they dramatically left Britain. 6 years later, Harry and Meghan dramatically return because apparently royal family drama needed another season.
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13: Breaking news, and by breaking, I mean teacups are breaking in England. That'll make sense in just a second. Prince Harry and Meghan Markle are moving back home. They're repatriating? I don't even know what you would say with this when they're royals. Do they need visas, passports? Do they even have that? I'm here with Caitlin Green, a media personality and co-host of the Jan Arden podcast, to give you your pop culture dose for the day. Caitlin, welcome to the show.
14: I don't know if you can hear the distant sound of booing, but it's coming from across the Atlantic, and I think it's the majority of the population of the UK when they read this headline.
13: Do you think the most the average Brit is like, eh, you keep them? You know, it's like when someone takes a sip of your drink at a restaurant and you didn't want to share it with them, and you're just like, hey, you keep it.
14: You can have it now. I think that they went from being Meghan and Mary. That should be their name, Meghan and Harry. I think they went from being so beloved when you imagine, like, when they got married, when Meghan was spotted any time in the UK, people were following her to, like, her facials and her appointments. They were really, really favorited within the royal family. And man, oh man, have those tables turned. They are reviled by a large portion of the UK public. Now, still beloved by many, but when you turn your back on the UK in kind of the fashion that they did, I think you sour a lot of people. And now they're going back.
13: Is it just kind of like, is there specific things, or is it just a sentiment that they, like, didn't respect the monarchy that they're a part of enough? Like, is that the main issue with the Brits? Because they love their king and queen. Well, king and former, because she's dead. She's R.I.P. Elizabeth.
14: I mean, they have kind of a queen, Camilla, but that doesn't sound right to me. I don't know how it lands over there, but it doesn't really roll off the tongue. But I feel like they still do like the monarchy. I think a lot of people really, really like the monarchy still. And it's tied to tradition and all this, you know, the notions of heritage, et cetera, et cetera. And there's lots of problematic veins we could go off into there. But I really think that when Harry's memoir came out, Spare, referencing himself being the quote unquote spare heir, I think some of the stuff that he discussed, like, just didn't land with people who weren't even super royal fans. And I also think that the desire to be public figures, the desire to be famous, the desire to have this close proximity to Hollywood and kind of use the royal name to benefit yourself financially, I think that rubbed a lot of people the wrong way and kind of just seemed cringe.
13: It just seems kind of unfair, because is the king using the royal name to benefit himself unfairly? He's infinitely benefiting from that. It's like, it's sort of like, I don't know. It's like, if you use it one way, you're wrong. And if you use it another way, you're right. And but who cares? I don't know. It never really offended me much.
14: Yeah, like, the hypocrisies are abound
13: in this.
14: That's
13: the word I was looking for. That's the word, hypocrisy. Yes. If I benefit off it in, like, a classy way, mm-hmm. and people like me, then yeah. great. If I benefit off of it in, like, a distasteful way, then all of a sudden everyone's mad. But who decides?
14: It's just so strange, because I feel like when I read all these stories, I'm like, everyone, look at, so many things can be annoying at once. I can find the royals annoying, but I can also find, unfortunately, Meghan Markle's tone around making jam annoying. And I think that those two things happen in the same breath for me, where I'm like, her content never landed, for me at least, the, like, kind of Gwyneth Paltrow-y, Oprah-y, like, all of this, you know, kind of, can I just be sort of a guru for the sake of being a guru who has her own chickens and tells everyone how to live a nice life. That part of it was cringy. So I don't know. I think that they probably regretted the move to Hollywood because it didn't pan out for them. They lost all their deals. I don't think they delivered on some of their promises in terms of making content. And now they're going back to the UK. I don't know if it's, a lot of people are like, oh, how broke are they that you're going back to, like, the country where everyone hates you. But apparently also I just read that part of the reason why they're going back is because Meghan has an acting opportunity in the UK. So it could actually be, like, professionally good for her in some way.
13: Oh, I wonder what she'll be in, or do we know?
14: We don't know. It's like an unnamed project. So, and look, with Meghan Markle, there's been a lot of unnamed projects, and it doesn't actually mean you're going to see her on a screen anytime soon. Who knows? But they're saying it's actually more of like a 6-month period, and that they're not going to be working royals in any capacity. They won't be staying in a royal residence. They'll be staying in like a private residence. They'll have to pay for their own security, all that stuff.
13: What are the royal duties? Like wearing a weird robe, holding a scepter, mm-hmm. blessing a swan. Like when they yep. say Harry is not going to be performing royal duties, what does that even mean?
14: You have to, you know, shake hands, kiss babies, cut ribbons. You have to go to all these events. You have to sort of be this public facing figure. You'll have a press secretary. You'll have a busy schedule where you have to go to all these things and make speeches. Ideally, you'd have a bunch of charities tied to you that would earn you positive public favor favor with the public as a royal figure, because ultimately what you want to do is convince the taxpayers of the UK, we're a good idea. We're nice people. We're a good idea. Don't stop giving us money. Don't make us sell all the land and castles we stole.
13: So it's not just blessing swans. It's more than that.
14: Yeah, it's more than that. You need to be like a big, smiley, happy face. That's like, we do charity. We're on the side of good now. Please don't pay too much attention to the past and keep giving us money. Thanks very much. So when you go around writing a memoir that says spare heir, it's not great for business, the business of being the royal family.
13: I want to be a non-acting royal. I get all the benefits and have to do none of the annoying duties.
14: Yeah, I think that's what Harry wanted. And as it turns out, they don't want you to do that. They don't want to give you money. They don't want you to stay at Frogmore Cottage. And they're going to turn on you real quick.
13: Wait, it's called Frogmore Cottage?
14: That was, okay, and like, let's be honest. I'm using the term cottage in the loosest possible fashion. It's a full fancy mansion estate. But that was the home that him and Meghan first lived in when they were in the UK. It was called Frogmore Estate or Cottage or whatever. And it was really beautiful. And they renovated it for them and they got to live there for free. And then it was like, no, see you later. Off to LA with you.
13: So now they just have to rent a beautiful apartment like the rest of us plebs? Like, is that a multi-million pound apartment, but it's not a royal apartment? That is suffering.
14: I know, really. I feel so bad for them. That's the other part of this that is like, it's hard to feel bad for them. Some of the stuff you naturally feel bad for as a human being, because you're like, yeah, it's tough when you lose your mom. It's tough when Meghan's estranged from her father. It's tough when you're being followed around by the paparazzi and you have family drama. Like, this stuff feels really like I feel sad for them about that. But then at the same time, in the year 2026, when everyone's struggling and suffering, you're like, well, not that bad. You're still super rich and good looking. Like, you've got two adorable kids and you found each other and you're young and kind of shut up and figure it out.
13: All right, let's go to our next story, because earlier in the show, I was pitching actor Tom Holland, Spider-Man, as somehow less than Zendaya and being a good, supportive, chill husband. Yeah. And while that is all true, he's a good husband. He's sort of comfortable in his own skin with his wife's success. Mm-hmm. He's actually slotted to make a boatload. Look, I didn't swear. I was thinking about it. I was thinking about saying a word that starts with S and ends with ton. from the new Spider-Man movie, are you a fan of this franchise, Spider-Man? I'll admit I've only seen one of them.
14: Same for me. I've seen two, I think. And whenever I watch them, I like them. And I think, oh, he's really good. And I think these are pretty well done. And I enjoy them. But I'm not, this isn't my Spider-Man. He's like the younger generation Spider-Man.
13: And not so, my Spider-Man.
14: Like, at the risk of sounding like an old woman yells at cloud, I feel like I kind of grew up in the, like, Andrew Garfield, Tobey Maguire era of Spider-Man.
13: Yeah.
14: But he was, by all accounts, very, very good in this. And I think has done a lot with the franchise, certainly financially. Because the most recent one has made, I forget it, something like $2 billion now. It's unbelievable how much money it's accumulated. I mean, I think it made something like $800 million in the U.S. box office alone in 19 days. That's $40 million a day.
13: That's a lot of dollars a day. And slightly more than we make here in radio, just a hair more.
14: Just a small bit. And he's smart, right? Like he's been playing Spider-Man. I can't believe this. He's been playing Spider-Man for 10 years. So he signed a 6-film deal to star in Marvel movies. And when he started out, it was in like a Captain America movie and they paid him $250,000. And then he goes on to earn $500,000 when he does Spider-Man Homecoming. And now because he can successfully negotiate for the back end for this new one, he's going to make a minimum of $100 million.
13: Where does the money come from, and where does it, like, this is an insane amount of money.
14: Don't you just hear figures sometimes and you're like, what even is money anymore? Like, I don't even know what that amount means.
13: And I imagine Tom Holland's going to dinner parties where they're just like, that's a normal amount to make. I want to go to those dinner parties.
14: I know, me too. And I also think this is like my conspiracy brain is like because he grew up in like Iron Man Marvel world, he's kind of been around the Robert Downey Jr. mentality for a long time. You don't work with RDJ and like not pick up on a few tips. And one of those tips is negotiating for the back end.
13: I'm here with media personality and co-host of the Jan Arden podcast, Caitlin Green. When we come back from the break, you won't believe what one of the worst insults these days is. It's being called polyester. Why would that be? I don't know. We'll check in with our Gen Z correspondent. You're not Gen Z, but you know what the Gen Zs are doing, I assume, Caitlin.
14: I know what the kids are saying.
13: All right, we'll be back with Caitlin in a moment.
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1: I am here with someone who is anything but polyester, and I'm not talking about fabric. I'm talking about the new Gen Z insult. If the young kids call you polyester, you're going to want to listen up because it's, well, it might hurt your feelings. Caitlin Green, media personality, co-host of the Jan Arden podcast is here. I know how to speak. Caitlin, welcome back to the show.
2: Thank you for having me on to talk about this very important topic.
1: It has been a while since you've been here. I've missed you. Everything good? Let's do a little world building here. Caitlin Green, back from the ashes.
2: Back from the ashes, like a phoenix, I've risen. I spent my summer kind of as like a transient person bopping around from Airbnb to friend's empty house I would stay in because I sold my last house and did not yet purchase one. The real estate market in the city where I live, Toronto, is a little bit difficult at times, but I'm in. I have a home. I have a place to talk to you from. I feel like I have my head screwed on properly, and it's going well.
1: Are you surrounded by boxes everywhere, or are you an unpacker? You're someone who's organized.
2: I mean, I've unpacked, but we don't have furniture yet because furniture is another thing that takes forever to acquire. And so I sort of look at it as like camping in our new house, and that's fine by me.
1: All right. Polyester. I only heard of this insult in doing research for my time with you here. The young kids, is it one of those things where they kind of sneakily do it to adults, is the fly under the radar, or is this just the birth of a new term and I'm not cool enough to have heard about it?
2: I think it is kind of the birth of a new term. I have never heard this said yet in real life, but I do see it on social media. So someone will post, typically it's kind of like a day in the life of, you know, them, and they're doing something that the kids would consider to be very uncool. Or they're telling someone how to live and outlining, like, here's my idea for like how you should go about your day or your fitness or what to eat. And then underneath you'll get a bunch of like snarky Gen Alphas who are like, that's so polyester, or like, that's a polyester life. And what they're doing is telling you that the life that you are espousing is kind of crappy. It's shoddy. It's cheap. Poor workmanship, just like polyester.
1: I was thinking more like fake, because isn't polyester made, people don't know this, but it's made from oil. It's like a plastic-based fabric.
2: Yeah.
1: As you know, and I thought it was kind of like calling someone plastic, fake, but it's not. It's more like shoddy.
2: Yeah, it's just sort of, it's just negative. Like, it's overall, you see it, it's negative. No one is calling you polyester as a compliment. No one is saying that your content is polyester as a compliment. So it could certainly be fake, but it could also just mean like overall crappy. that's really what that's how I take it.
1: What are some of the other, no cap, bet? I'm always confused by this.
2: I'm happy that 6ix9ine is on the way out, because that was a real dark time for the internet at large. And then it kind of came into like real life where my friend's kids were saying it like so much. Like, and we're not talking about like teens where it probably started. We're talking about like 6-year-old kids are just incessantly saying 6ix9ine. So yeah, no cap, bet, all this stuff. Apparently Google It is also extinct now.
1: Whoa, Caitlin, you sound really old and like a big loser saying Google. Google It. Not cool. No, I didn't hear about this one either. What's wrong with saying Google It? I mean, maybe it's good for, you know, competition in the search engine market. Maybe it's because ChatGPT is what people are using to search now. I don't know.
2: Well, this is the thing. So I don't know if I believe this one yet, because allegedly, Google It, this is, you know, New York Magazine wrote an article about this. So I was like, I don't know. It feels a little bit like you're the uncool person telling everyone else what's cool, but what we're going to see. So they said that instead, Gen Z and Gen Alpha are more likely to say search it up instead of saying Google. And I was like, I don't know. I've never heard someone say search it up. It sounds like something like Principal Skinner would say in The Simpsons to try to sound cool to the kids.
1: Yeah.
2: It doesn't really roll off the tongue. And I also feel like Google, it's not like Google is irrelevant. It's not like someone saying ask Jeeves it. It's not like someone saying like, it doesn't. Google still feels relevant to me, but maybe that's how old I am.
1: It might be. It does seem like an old person like dressing up in a kid's outfit maybe on the West Coast with a surfboard they don't know how to use, saying surf's up or cowabunga, launch over it, search it up. Search
2: fellow
1: it up.
2: Kids.
1: Sounds like a weird G.I. Joe PSA from the 90s and 80s where they like do some G.I. Joe characters and tell kids like not to do drugs or not to drink alcohol. And they're like, it's cool. Surf it up.
2: It's just, it doesn't like, see what I mean? But I'm like, are we then the problem? Or we're like, no, we know what's happening. It's the children who are wrong. And maybe they are saying search it up. Like, I don't know. I know that like ChatGPT is more regularly referenced as a point of information than Google. That's for sure. So I don't know. Like, cause you'll hear people say like, hey, chat a lot. Like that's a new thing that happens all the time. Mm-hmm. And it's just referencing that they basically have a parasocially unhealthy relationship with their ChatGPT.
1: Yeah. Or I have a friend who calls, she uses Claude, another AI tool, a lot. And she calls it Claudia. She's like, I was talking to Claudia the other day. I'm like, what is wrong with you?
2: A lot.
1: Well, yes. but it makes me feel old because I remember when being a young millennial, like 20 years old. Yeah. And I remember when the old people didn't want the word text as a verb. Yeah. So we'd say, I texted you, I'm texting. And the Gen X's and the boomers, they were like, that's not a verb, that's a noun, text. And I'm like, no, I'm texting my friend.
2: Yeah.
1: And we were the ones who got to make everyone angry with our slang.
2: Yeah.
1: And now it's just something very humbling and old feeling about this.
2: We had think piece articles written about our avocado toast and the fact that we would say no worries, and then that drove boomers crazy. They hated if you said no worries back to them saying thank you, oh man, nothing would set a boomer off more in like the mid 2000s.
1: And now no worries is the language of us old people.
2: See, exactly. I know, it's a full yikes, and we really are aging into that like demographic, but it is also, for me, it's kind of relaxing. I like to imagine that like I'm on the beach with a drink and I just get to watch culture zoom past me, and I don't need to interact with it all. Like, I don't need to be part of it all. I like to be informed about it, but I don't need to like be at the epicenter.
1: When were zoot suits popular? Was that after like World War I kind of thing? Weird fitting, cool, colorful, odd suits?
2: I know exactly what you're talking about. And they had that resurgence when Gap commercials made swing dancing cool again. Remember Zoot Suit Riot?
1: I would have loved to have been like 20 years old in the 1940s rocking a zoot suit in a major city. Like, that would have been, and then all the older, you know, the silent generation and their parents being like, what are these youngsters doing with their zoot suits? This doesn't make me feel so bad about technology and culture, because this is a cycle that's been going on since we've been like, you know, painting on walls of caves, I imagine.
2: Forever. This is a forever thing. And it just means that like you're a person in the world and you have the privilege of getting older. And like, I kind of like it.
1: Now, FOMO, fear of missing out. Did we give the world? Did our generation, millennials, give the world?
2: Yes, we did. That's an us.
1: You're welcome, everybody.
2: Yeah.
1: The young people have decided FOMO, not for us. We're having FOBO. Walk me through this one.
2: FOBO is actually the fear of a better option. So this is being described as the anxiety that something better might come along. And so you have a hard time committing to plans or choices or options in front of you.
1: So it's FOMO.
2: Yeah, it's FOMO, but it's like, they've tried to make it more granular. And I don't know if you have friends like this, but you'll invite them to something and you get the sense that they give you like a soft yes, but they're weighing their options to see if a better invite comes along. And so that person is suffering from fear of a better option. Am I doing the most, best, coolest thing with everyone I need to be all the time? And like, that is a hell of its own making, and I don't suffer from it.
1: This is why I hate New Year's Eve. Maybe I'm just never invited to the cool parties, but I have a feeling this happens at a lot of New Year's Eve parties. It's a night where there's a lot of pressure to do something wild, exciting, fun, really ring in the new year. And so I find when I'm at a party, everyone's just standing around wishing they were at a slightly better party.
2: Yeah.
1: Or maybe it's just me. Maybe I'm just never invited to the better party.
2: But I am always like, is there like a better party than the people you want to be with? Like, not to be some sort of a self-help person about it. And I'm not. I'm like overly cynical as a starting point. But I just like don't buy into the FOBO of it all, because I've watched it unravel my friends, because I've been out with them. Even if I'm with them and with the kids who are chasing the cool, we'll go to like one bar or a restaurant and then they'll be like, oh, I don't know about this place. Like, someone else is over here. We should go to this one. This place is newer. This place is harder to get into. And you just end up like kind of chasing that perfect location. And it's unsatisfying.
1: And you, as a person who's out with friends, you have some agency to make the thing you're doing the fun thing.
2: 100%.
1: If you engage with it and you like what you're doing, that good energy is infectious. It'll make it the better thing, as opposed to standing there being like, oh, I wish I was somewhere else.
2: I'll make the keg fun. I'm like, I'm the fun. You don't need to take me to like the coolest new place that just opened up. I'll order a prime rib dinner and be fine.
1: And this is why you do such a great job on this show.
2: Thank you, David.
1: Because it's, you know, there's better shows out there, I'm sure. I don't know what they are, but they're out there.
2: I haven't found any.
1: And one great one might be the Jan Arden podcast, one that you co-host. Caitlin Green is a media personality. Caitlin, it's always a joy having you here.
2: The best times always. Thank you, David.
1: Do you love TV? I do. Bad news. A new study says too much television may actually shrink parts of your brain. How worried should we couch addicts be?
0: Don't let the conversation end here. 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
25: From the National Newsroom of the Canadian Press, I'm David Augustine. Prime Minister Mark Carney says Canada is now in a trade war with the United States after rejecting what he called an unacceptable deal. Ottawa plans to match U.S. tariffs dollar for dollar next month, targeting sectors including steel, dairy, appliances, agricultural equipment, and electronics. Business groups largely support Carney's decision, but warn the dispute could threaten nearly 100,000 Canadian jobs and raise costs for exporters and consumers. Politicians, dignitaries, Indigenous chiefs, and elders gathered at Fort Carlton, Saskatchewan on Sunday to commemorate the 150th anniversary of the signing of Treaty 6. Many say the anniversary is a time to reflect, but more importantly, a time to commit to making the next 150 years better than the past. Governor General Louise Arbour says the Crown is committed to regaining the trust of First Nations and that she knows history has been marked by the government not living up to its commitments.
0: It sought to protect the Indigenous ways of life across this vast territory. And it was a promise to be upheld across generations. Well, history, unfortunately, tells a very different story.
25: The treaty was the sixth of 11 treaties signed in the years after Canada was established through Confederation, and it covers most of what is now Central Alberta and Saskatchewan. Former BC Premier Christy Clark says the province lacks a credible political alternative, criticizing both the NDP government and Conservative leader Carolyn Findlay. Clark and other centrist figures argue Findlay's leadership has pushed the Conservatives too far right, leaving some voters politically homeless. That opening has helped fuel Centre BC, a new party led by former BC Liberal Cabinet Minister Mark Bernier that hopes to attract centre-right votes. CAMH says psychological distress among Ontario students has declined since the pandemic, but remains high, with 46% reporting moderate to serious distress in 2025. That's down from 51% in 2023, though researchers say youth mental health concerns remain well above levels seen more than a decade ago. The survey also found fewer students are using alcohol and drugs, and those who do are waiting longer before trying them. And a 16-year-old PEI gift shop employee has gone viral for dressing as Anne of Green Gables and promoting the business on social media. Jack Pickering, named Man of Green Gables, works at Shop and Play near the Confederation Bridge. Canadian Press reporter Eli Ritter says co-owner Barbara Ann Fall says the videos have boosted traffic and could even lead the seasonal shop to extend its operations into December.
1: She says other business owners should be open to giving their younger employees a chance to step up and help with their social media presence. Canadian marketing expert Adam Rodericks agrees, but cautions against trying to force viral fame. He says other small businesses can learn from Pickering's authentic and personal approach.
25: As for Pickering, he plans to keep making as many videos as he can with the hope he can spark an acting career. This is the Canadian Press. In sports, Miyu Yamashita of Japan made it look easy as she won the CPKC Women's Open yesterday. The 25-year-old claimed her fourth LPGA Tour victory and second this year with a dominating performance of Edmonton's Royal Mayfair Club. She finished at 23 under par, 9 shots ahead of Yuri Yoshida. Vancouver's Anna Huang carded a 5 under 65 to finish in a tie for fourth at 12 under. The 0-10 Ottawa Redblacks will host the surging BC Lions, who have won 4 in a row, on Sunday, but will do so without their vice president of football operations. The struggling Redblacks fired Sean Burke yesterday, 6 days after team president Adrian Shara stepped down. And Serena Williams and Carlos Alcaraz will have to wait a little longer to learn their first opponent in the U.S. Open Mixed Doubles Championship. Williams and Alcaraz were drawn yesterday to face one of the teams that advances from today's qualifying tournament. Williams will be returning to the U.S. Open for the first time since 2022. From the Canadian Press, I'm David Augustine.
2: Broadcasting from the neutral zone, where every perspective gets diplomatic immunity. 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
4: Bad news for those of us who are emotionally committed to our televisions. A new study suggests that too much TV may actually be linked to smaller brain volume. But just sitting at your desk staring at a screen, maybe not so much. I feel a little personally attacked by this study. So what exactly did these researchers figure out? Let's dive into it here with physical activity researcher at the University of Southern California, Natan Fetter. Natan, welcome to the show.
5: Thank you. Thank you for having me here.
4: So it's definitely a scary headline, and I'm sure there's more to it than just the headline. But the headline, watching too much TV may shrink your brain, scared me this morning, I gotta say. So what exactly should those of us who are TV junkies like me be thinking about here or be worried about?
5: Yeah, so I think we know that you're spending a lot of time sitting isn't good for our health. We know that we spend most of our waking time in sedentary behavior, and sitting is the most common form of sedentary behavior. And we know that spending 8 hours a day sitting has been associated with higher risk for cardiovascular diseases, all-cause mortality, and even dementia. But what is really interesting in our study, in this TV watching brain study, showed is that it is not just how much time you spend sitting, but what you do while in sitting, and this kind of context specific associations. That is okay, so it is not just spending a lot of time sitting, but is spending this time in sedentary behaviors that really are cognitively passive, or you don't have any cognitive activity while in these behaviors.
6: So if I'm sitting at my kitchen table working through a very complicated math workbook, maybe I'm learning calculus. Yes, I sat for 8 hours, but my brain is very stimulated. Not so bad if I'm sitting on the couch watching cartoons for 8 hours. Maybe there's some risks there. I'm starting to replay my childhood with my parents telling me if I watch too much TV, my brain will rot. And I'm starting to think they were maybe right. What exactly happens to our brain when we spend a lot of time sitting and consuming kind of passive cognitive tasks?
5: Yeah, I think it is the same notion that we have for
6: my parents telling me if I watch too much TV, my brain will rot. And I'm starting to think they were maybe right. What exactly happens to our brain when we spend a lot of time sitting and consuming kind of passive cognitive tasks?
5: Yeah, I think it is the same notion that we have for muscle.

0: reading, while you are doing this, you need to imagine the context of what is happening in the book. We have all these challenges. If you are writing something, you have the cognitive demand due to that behavior, that activity. But if you are just watching cartoons or watching some TV shows and there is no challenging there, it's just like, okay, so let's spend 8 hours, even more, 10 hours, 12 hours a day in this behavior that is really not challenging or using our brain. And if you spend, let's say, 1/3 of your day in this kind of behaviors, you shouldn't be surprised that it's have some bad or linked to bad things. Going back to the user lucid muscle thing, is the same. If you spend a lot of time sitting or not much time in exercise, if you don't do resistance training, for example, why you'd expect to have larger muscle size, you know?
1: Nathan, I feel very personally attacked by everything you're saying. I'm just kidding. I don't work out. I sit at a desk all day. Let's talk about sitting at a desk, though. Sitting at a computer, like doing sort of cognitively difficult tasks, managing an Excel spreadsheet, thinking through an email you have to send your boss, doing a radio show. That's me. Very specific, this one. But what about tasks like that? Do they have the same effect on our brain? Because we're sitting, but the cognitive tasks may be varied and kind of complex when we're at our computer.
0: Yeah, so what a study showed is that if you engage in this kind of cognitively challenging behaviors, like sitting at work, writing, reading, at least you don't have the same deleterious association with brain structure. You have lower cerebrovascular damage. You have for some regions in the brain, you have higher cortical volume. And this is important because we saw this benefit, because it didn't cause an effect really, but we saw this potential benefits from cognitively active behaviors in really important regions in the brain. Regions that are related to our decision-making process, regions that are related to executive functions. So it's really what you do when in sitting, not just how much you spend this time sitting, that matters in terms of brain health and brain structure.
1: Let's zoom a little bit into what it means when we say poor brain health or brain health that isn't quite as good as others. Is it actually your brain shrinking? Is it a change of the matter in your brain, the cells, the neurons? I realize I'm sounding a bit like an idiot, but what happens?
0: Yeah, so specifically in this study, we asked people 20 years ago, how much time do you spend watching TV and how much time do you spend sitting at work? There's no 8 hours a day unit. Is just if it's either often, very often, or not at all, basically. And then 20 years later, we measure their brain structure. So cortical volume, white matter hypertensity volume, which is a marker for cerebrovascular damage. And then what we saw was that time spent sitting, watching TV, for example, was linked to a lower volume in several regions in the brain. And then time spent sitting at work was linked to a higher volume in some regions. So there is no cause and effect. If you sit, if you watch TV for 8 hours a day, you have lower brain volume. But if you spend a lot of time sitting in this cognitively passive behavior, you are more likely to have lower brain volumes 20 years later. So this is the finding. It isn't in cause and effect, but it is showing something really important, that what you do while in sitting matters in terms of predict brain structure 20 years, 25 years later.
1: I think I found the perfect loophole and maybe a topic for your next study. What about the TV show Jeopardy, where you're sitting there thinking really hard about the questions and shouting at the TV, trying to beat the contestants? Because I watch a lot of Jeopardy. Could this be the perfect loophole? You know, you're sitting, it's television, but it's actually a

0: cognitively difficult task. Not all TV shows are created equal when it comes to this thing.
1: And this is exactly our next research question. The context in which we are watching in while in this behavior. So yeah, this is a very important question. This is something that we need to investigate more with brain activity. How is our brain activity behaving while you are watching or doing different things, like listening to audiobook, watching TV show, or something more challenging? So yeah, this is definitely one thing that we need to look at more precisely.
0: I got to admit, I'm a TV head. I love television. Do you have any advice for me? Is the advice just try to watch less of it and try to do more stimulating stuff outside of television? Or what advice would you have for someone who absolutely loves TV? I watch too many hours of it.
1: Don't spend much time in sedentary behavior. Do some physical activity. If you need to spend time in this sedentary behavior, try to break it. So sit 30 for each 30-minute sitting, just stand up, walk for 2 minutes. That'll be beneficial for your health.
0: Nathan Fetter is a physical activity researcher at the University of Southern California. Nathan, I've really enjoyed this conversation. Thanks for sharing details of your study with me.
1: Thank you. Thank you.
0: Just ahead, a kid asks an AI for homework help. Fine. But what if they then think that robot starts to understand them? After the break, how young children are starting to see artificial intelligence.
2: Keep your feed interesting. 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
4: William was 47 and about to publish his first novel. He'd grown up outside Edmonton and loved to write, but didn't attend school until grade 5. William loved literature, worked in the school library, and attended every player production that he could. After high school and stints working for the provincial government and even managing a credit bureau, William finally went to university in his mid-30s to follow his dream of becoming a professional writer. After obtaining degrees in his field from the University of Victoria and the University of Iowa, William started by publishing short stories, which were a minor hit. Now at 47, he'd written his first novel and hoped Hollywood would come calling. And they did. Turning a corny story about America's favorite pastime, written by a Canadian born outside Edmonton, into a home run movie. 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
0: To adults, artificial intelligence is new technology, but to kids, using AI all the time to answer their questions, help with homework, to ask for opinions, these tools and using them might just be normal. But if children think these machines can think, feel, and understand them, what happens then? What happens when children start believing the machines are their friends, are their support? There's something real behind them. Let's talk about that here with Dr. Wendy Patrick, a career prosecutor and author. Wendy, welcome to the show.
17: Thank you, David. Thanks for having me.
0: Well, let's start with kids themselves. When kids talk about AI, how do they come to understand these tools that they're using and that they never really lived in a world where these tools didn't exist?
17: Well, that's probably the most significant distinction is kids have grown up with this technology that's new to their parents and to other adults. Many of these kids actually understand more about how AI works than we do, because as you just mentioned, they have grown up with it. They talk about AI in very human terms, and that's probably a parent's worst nightmare. But is it always a bad thing to recognize that AI can think like a human to a point? And I think that probably most of what we know about how kids view AI is from themselves when they talk about how they use it. And one of the most important things they talk about is it helps them. In other words, it's not a confidant. It's not an emotional companion. It helps them complete their homework. It helps them find answers. It helps them research. But David, even though most children, let's say ages 12 to 14, maybe even 12 to 17, that are using AI as an assistant, there will always be that vulnerable subset that views AI more as a companion. And that's why parents are wise to be attuned to the kind of red flags that give them some idea that they are substituting AI for real relationships We worried a lot about that during the pandemic when the kids were younger. Now we're worrying about that more in real time as the younger generation doesn't have to worry about virtual learning, but is choosing oftentimes to have that type of virtual assistance because AI is too easy to use.
0: Yeah, there's really, that's the problem with this whole discussion and with this technology. There's no stopping it. It's more just like figuring out how to use it in a way that works for you, whether you're a teacher with students that might use it to cheat, or you're a parent with a kid who thinks of these tools as their friend or their therapist or someone to give them life advice or someone to give them comfort when they're lonely, upset, anxious. What is wrong with kids using these tools as, for lack of a better word, friends?
17: Well, the same thing that's wrong with adults using AI as friends. You know, so often we say, oh, the kids are doing this, that, and the other when we're doing it too. How many of us, David, do we know somebody in our lives, or maybe we've read about it online, that is just lonely, that maybe is going through a divorce, a separation, has lost a job, and for whatever reason has taken solace in the very entity, I suppose we'll call it that, that it's been using to do all the research and sometimes help them on the job. I can tell you, we all know people that have named their artificial intelligence. Now, that's probably a sign that maybe there's a little bit more human-like qualities. And I know there's been movies already made about this dynamic, but you'd be surprised. And I think this is a good thing. How frequently kids are very attuned to the fact that AI hallucinates, makes mistakes, delivers wrong information. And I have to say, you know, we've been researching all over the world. That of course is the royal we, you know, we read a lot of research. And one of the things we notice is that kids are researching too, and they understand that they need to double check their work, especially if it's like you mentioned, for an assignment, for school, scholastically, academically. Kids have made kind of the statements that I wish adults would often make in understanding that they're not learning anything if they're simply giving the information to AI and having them problem solve. And they worry that in the real world, they'll lose some of their cognitive ability if they just put everything cut and paste into an AI engine. And I love to read stories like that. This is kids giving interviews to adults about how they use AI. And the most heartening thing about that, David, some of these kids are 13 and 14 years old that are already more tech savvy than their parents about when they can and should be using AI.
0: So it's not all doom and gloom.
17: Not even close.
0: My father, when he grew up, they introduced the calculator in math class. And I never even knew that you could calculate a square root by hand. It was just something I pressed on the calculator.
17: Right.
0: A mathematician from 80 years ago might think I was an idiot for never learning that. Are we falling into that trap of like judging young people for using the technology available? And in reality, it's not going to be a problem. The new skill sets will emerge? Or is there a real worry here that kids aren't going to learn when they have access to this stuff? Or is it both?
17: There's a real worry that they're not going to learn. And David, I have to say also, as a career prosecutor, career sex crimes prosecutor, I often am very wary about false relationships. And of course, when I started practicing, it wasn't AI. It was false friends and predators seeking to befriend vulnerable young people by appealing to their need to be accepted, validated, affirmed. All the same things manipulators continue to use nowadays. We worry that when AI goes rogue, these will be some of the tips and tactics it uses to ensnare young users. And now you might think, what's the motivation?
0: Money to get kids on the platform and make the platforms more popular. It's the same as social media.
17: Same as the Meta trial, isn't it? It's the same allegation that algorithms are unfairly biased to put more eyes on a screen for more often. And then there's optimized ads, all of the same things that we worry about with big tech and with social media. Exactly what you said. But let me add one thing that's a little bit unique to young people that are just, you know, maybe hitting adolescence and exploring their social life. They're a vulnerable group that don't have the kind of wisdom and life experience as the rest of us do. And that is one area that we all worry about AI overuse. And overuse would necessarily mean to the extent of real relationships. It's like that billboard, David, we see sometimes, tell your kids to get off the computer and go outside and play. We worry about that with kids using AI.
0: The problem with all these worries is we're not going to, and they're valid, we're not going to succeed in prohibition. Like, kids are going to use AI, parents are going to use AI, we're all going to use it. If not today, then tomorrow. What's like a harm reduction approach for parents where they can not stop the kids from using it, because these are useful tools, but have the kids use it in a way that it doesn't end up in any of these negative outcomes you're talking about?
17: Use it with them. Just like other areas where parents want to safely introduce their children to technology that can be a blessing and a curse, by using it with your kids, you can not only, I suppose, have the experience together, but you can navigate it together. You can talk about what you're seeing. You can talk about when it's right, when it's wrong, when it makes mistakes, when it thinks and brainstorms of something that you didn't. You can explore the way AI is a program, not a paramour. It's an information source. It's not a soulmate. By using it with your children, you're normalizing the experience to the extent that parents, you probably are using it too, but you're also not making it forbidden fruit. Because David, you brought up a great point. You tell your kids they can't do something, and even if they weren't previously interested, all of a sudden they are. So by sort of normalizing it to the way in which you can use it productively, they'll have less of an opportunity to explore the dark side, the backside, the dark web, if you will, of artificial intelligence. And that's one way that parents can ensure that they're being transparent about the fact that it is valuable, but they're also installing guardrails.
0: Well, you're probably not going to like this one because you're a career prosecutor, but like it's like sitting down with your 18-year-old and having one beer with them, like rather than treating it as this awful, horrible thing, and then they're going to go drink and binge drink behind your back. It's doing these kind of like things that could cause them damage, but doing it with them so you get to experience it together and teach them lessons along the way.
17: David, I love that example because you're talking about having some alcohol with your child. You're not talking about getting drunk with your teenager. Using AI in a positive sense is very different from introducing your children to something that could be harmful physically or illegal or might compromise judgment. And I think that last one is especially unique and appropriate when we're talking about AI, because that's one of the reasons we fear our kids spending too much time with AI, is it goes rogue and gives bad advice. Parents should use these programs with their children in a fashion that you're highlighting the benefit while also highlighting the harm, so the kids are raised in a healthy fashion on what is here to stay.
0: Well, Dr. Wendy Patrick is a career prosecutor and author. Check out her book, Why Bad Looks Good, available wherever books are sold. Wendy, thank you.
17: Thank you.
0: Just ahead, millions obsess over blood pressure numbers. But the number's only useful if it's measured properly. And according to an expert, many of us don't. How to get it right, why that's bad, next.
2: 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The Last Show with David Cooper.
18: 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Just keeping out for crews wrapping up some overnight construction on 99th Street in between Roper Road and 63rd Avenue. 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
10: You've got a blood pressure checker device thing at home. You're told you should use it. You know, monitoring your blood pressure is a thing that you can do to monitor your health. Some people are even told by their doctors to do so. Well, guess what? According to Dr. Zach Mead, an anesthesiologist, you can find him online under Dr. Zach MD, you're probably doing it wrong, and that matters. Zach, welcome to the show.
11: Hey, thanks for having me back, David.
10: I thought you just squeeze the thing, you look at a little dial, you know, kind of looks like a pressure thing going into your tire, you write down what it says, boom, you're done. I'm doing it right, aren't I?
11: I mean, that'll give you a number. I don't know if it'll be accurate.
10: Okay, so if the goal is to get a number, I'm doing everything right. Let's start here. How do we, and should we even, are we qualified, the people who aren't doctors, how do we measure our blood pressure?
11: It's really important, for one, that you just know blood pressure, it changes naturally throughout the day. If you exercise and then you check your blood pressure, it's going to be high. If you go to sleep and you wake up first thing in the morning, you check your blood pressure, it's probably going to be lower. So if you're checking your blood pressure to make sure you're staying healthy and your medication's working, I'd recommend one, so you get like a habit. Do it same time, same place every day if you're at home. Or do it multiple times throughout the day so that you get these good trends. That's important, right?
10: Do things like caffeine, whether I've eaten, whether I've taken something like Tylenol, aspirin, Advil, anything, like, do these change the readings as well?
11: I mean, not Tylenol per se, but yeah, caffeine, definitely, right? Again, it's going to increase your blood pressure. Caffeine helps cure headaches by actually tightening up your blood vessels. That's what it does. And that helps with headaches. So 100% true. And the way you're sitting also impacts blood pressures, right? So you got to have your feet on the ground, sitting in a chair. You can't have your legs crossed. You can't have them up. You can't be moving right here on the arm. And one of the big reasons for all this, it's not necessarily that the number doesn't have meaning if it's done in a different way. But it has the most meaning when you do it like this, because all the research studies we've done, that's how we had people sitting.
10: Okay. When you say like this, you mean just sitting upright?
11: Oh, yeah. Sorry.
10: We're on the radio, Zach. It's a very visual medium.
11: Yeah. When you're just sitting in your chair, hands down by your side, feet on the ground.
10: Got it. So forget about whether I'm using the device that I have well, the circumstances under which I do it and when I do it and what I've consumed and what's going on in my life. Did I just come back from running, you know, around the block 45 times, or was I sitting at my desk for an hour, or did I just roll out of bed, or did I just chug 17 cups of coffee? All these things matter completely independent of whether I'm actually doing the reading correctly.
11: Yeah, that's absolutely true, too.
10: Okay. So, and then are there ways that people actually do the physical reading wrong?
11: Yeah. So again, a big one is actually having their legs crossed when they do it. And why does that matter? Well, you're actually increasing blood flow to your upper body while decreasing blood flow to your lower body. So when you have more blood volume, or think about it like a plumbing system, when you have more water in the same pipe, you're going to have more pressure on that pipe, right?
10: So don't cross my legs. That sort of acts like a mini tourniquet or something. Got it.
11: Absolutely.
10: Any other major? I mean, that seems so simple, and I did not know that. Any other major
11: ones?
10: Don't
11: lay down.
10: Don't lay down.
11: Now, I say that, right? Don't lay down flat. That will give you a number. And as a matter of fact, I'm an anesthesiologist, and I take people's blood pressure laying flat every single day. But that's okay, because I know what I'm doing. I know how to interpret the numbers. I know the differences, and I've looked at research for anesthesiologists doing surgery and their blood pressure numbers. But the number that you and your primary care doctor are going to be talking about, you're going to be talking about like outpatient blood pressure cuff readings, and that's how they're going to prescribe higher or lower doses of your medications.
10: Okay, interesting. Now let's get to the why this matters, because I'm thinking to myself, okay, who cares if my legs are crossed and the number's slightly off? Is that good enough? Maybe the answer to my question is no. Why does getting an accurate blood pressure reading really matter? What happens if I'm getting junk numbers all the time? Is that a serious risk to my health?
11: It really could be. People sleep on high blood pressure. They think, oh, it's not that bad. I don't have any symptoms. Nothing's wrong with me. So this number means nothing. And they're right in a sense. In the short time, you know, 1, 2, 3 days of high blood pressure, it won't do anything to you. But 5, 6, 10, 15 years of high blood pressure, that's how you get a heart attack. That's how you get stroke. And these numbers being off a little bit, maybe doesn't mean that much, but sometimes the accuracy will be the difference between you getting no medications versus one medication. Or if you're trending it and you're already on a medication, maybe that's the difference between you getting a second or even a third medication, or an increased dose or a lower dose, right?
10: Okay, well, I feel like I'm better qualified to dig in to blood pressure readings. Now, I haven't been to the doctor in a while, and I just turned 40, so I guess this is something.
11: David.
10: Yeah,
11: I'm disappointed.
10: I know, and I have to get a colonoscopy. That's my girlfriend's. She keeps on sending me recommendations for proctologists to do it, or whatever doctor.
11: They're okay. Not as crappy as people say. Do it.
10: Yeah, dude, didn't you? I hear it's the whatever drink they give you the night before that is the real problem.
11: I have a video on that.
10: Oh, tell me about what misconceptions. We're completely off script now. What misconceptions about the, what is it, a laxative or a?
11: Yeah. It's like Miralax, yeah. Right? It colonoscopy prep, that is every patient. So anesthesiologist, I do the anesthesia for your colonoscopy. So I make it pleasant. And that's what I love my job, because my job is to take something unpleasant and make it pleasant. Mm-hmm. And I found out how to do that on social media too. So I found a lady who was like, I have to get colonoscopies like once every like 3 months or something, because she has, you know, a rare disease. This is what I'm going to do this time to make it less miserable, because everyone says the prep is awful. She bought a frozen drink mixer, a margarita machine. She threw some Gatorade in there. She threw some Miralax prep stuff in there. The Go Lightly is one of the brands that we use. And she drank it like a margarita, and it was amazing. 10 out of 10, would recommend. Now, it was amazing going in. Still the same effect coming out, though.
10: Yeah, but that's the thing people always complain about.
11: Yeah. So, highly recommend. Take your Miralax prep. Okay, let me just caveat there. There's no research study. I can't, like, officially endorse this, but it seems like a very reasonable way to make it more pleasant.
10: All right, Miralax smoothie or laxative smoothie, colonoscopy prep smoothie. It sounds slightly better than drinking this gross liquid, I guess.
11: Yeah, slightly less crappy.
10: Let's go to this next story where I think there was some room for misconception and worry about a woman in her 70s who went in for a knee replacement, woke up paralyzed from the chest down. Is this something I need to worry about, that I'll go under for a routine surgery, a serious one, but a routine one, and then wake up, you know, all messed up, unable to walk again?
11: This is something really close to my heart. So she came in for a knee surgery, and it's standard of care. You get a single injection of medication into your spine. And that medication allows her to be numb from your, you know, chest down. And we do the surgery very safely. That's the standard of care. And this is a, you know, I just want to emphasize again, this is a real patient, and she wasn't the only one that was impacted that day. It was an issue in the pharmacy, and this just happened a few days ago. At least four other families were impacted and are severely injured right now. And it's a tragedy, but I want to provide reassurance to everyone listening right now, that now is probably the safest time in history to go to the hospital.
10: It's like when airplanes crash, the authorities do an investigation to make sure that kind of accident never happens again.
11: Yes. So everyone is checking the boxes. They're going by the book. Everyone's doing the right thing right now, no doubt. So don't be scared if you have a knee surgery, or you're pregnant and you're getting a spinal anesthetic or an epidural. It's okay. And this event should have never happened. And it's so rare. I mean, plane crashes happen more often than this event happened.
10: Okay, well, I have to fly on Sunday, so good to hear. We're here with Dr. Zach Mead. He's an anesthesiologist. He fights medical misinformation and disinformation online. You can check him out at Dr. Zach MD on most social media platforms. When we come back, there's a video going around recommending people don't get mammograms to screen for breast cancer. I'll give you a little preview into what we're going to talk about. That video is bad information. Do not listen to it, but we'll dig into why this these kinds of videos are such a problem with Zach in just a few moments' time.

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It's the tastiest sounding domain on the internet. That's

0: those traveling over in the West End, keep an eye out for construction that's closed off 107th Avenue in between Mayfield Road and 156th Street. You can use 111th Avenue as an alternate. And we also have ongoing Valley Line LRT work across 87th Avenue from 189th Street all the way to Metal Arc Road. 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With 880 CHED Time Saver Traffic, I'm Stacey Woodward.
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0: placement. She was given an injection of an anesthetic in her spine, and when she woke up, she was paralyzed from the waist down. It's a tragic story, but should you be worried about something like this and what exactly happened? Let's pick it apart with Dr. Zach Mead, an anesthesiologist who fights medical disinformation online. 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Zach, welcome back to the show.
1: Thanks for having me, David. And I want to be the first to say, don't be scared of this happening to you, because right now is ironically probably the safest time to be at the hospital.
0: So how could a spinal injection of anesthetic that's just supposed to help you get through a procedure and make it more comfortable for you? It's not the procedure itself. That's that beginning stage. We would like to think it's safe. This, hearing about a story like this could make people worry.
1: In general, for these types of procedures, I mean, our safety rating is better than that of the airline industry. These events don't happen ever. So I just want to preface too, what I'm about to say is allegations, it's hearsay. But these sources were publicly available sources from family members that have reported things on social media and other people who work at the hospital, but all still technically hearsay. What happened, this patient came in, as he said, knee surgery, spinal injection, standard. At this hospital, usually the trays that anesthesiologists use to do that spinal injection come with the medication from the manufacturer. But there's some sort of, it seems, recall or shortage on that anesthetic, David. So the pharmacy has a larger batch in their pharmacy. And what they were doing, they were taking the larger batch and they were mixing it up into syringes for the anesthesiologists, pre-filling the syringes, and then sending them out to the operating rooms, which isn't a rare thing. It happens in instances of shortages. So they do that. And what was alleged was that the pharmacy technician who had been mixing those medications and putting them in the syringes ran out of the local anesthetic. And it was either bupivacaine or mepivacaine. I've heard those two medications in two different stories conflicting. I'm not sure which one it is. The hospital hasn't confirmed yet. Either way, kind of the same output. He said to someone, please go get me more. And then that person went and it seems like just grabbed some vials off the shelf, probably near where the local anesthetics were. And it ended up being vials of potassium. Potassium is the same medication you give to prisoners for like lethal injections or something like that. Or when we're doing heart surgeries and we want to make the heart stop intentionally.
0: Oh, wow.
1: You give them a load of potassium.
0: Wild. So this is a real alleged just mistake. Mistakes happen, but they're extremely rare. And when mistakes happen in the medical community like this, immediately after they're widely publicized, hospitals work towards preventing them. It's sort of like, you know, if a plane crashes because of a known mechanical error, every plane of that model will be updated before it's allowed to fly again. That mistake is unlikely to happen again. Is that kind of what happens in these situations?
1: Exactly. But I will say, like, small things, not to this scale, because this impacted at least four patients that day, have happened. And so there were safeguards already in place to prevent this. And somewhere in this story that I'm telling you, these safeguards were manually overrode or bypassed or skipped in some way. And that's where the tragedy comes in. So they put that potassium in the syringe instead of putting in the local anesthetic. They label it correctly. It says, you know, bupivacaine, or it says, you know, numbing medication, right? They hand it to the anesthesiologist. So the anesthesiologist, that could have been me. I think I'm doing the right thing. I do the procedure, I inject the medication, and then boom, we find out, the anesthesiologist likely found out within minutes that something was wrong, because maybe the patient wasn't getting numb, their heart rate was high, their blood pressure was going crazy, and there was a load of potassium right next to the spinal cord doing Lord knows what, because it hasn't happened enough for us to truly know the impact.
0: Yeah, this is not a commonly, this is a toxic, dangerous, potentially deadly thing. So we don't know exactly what happens because we can't study it because people would get hurt.
1: Yeah, exactly. And so there's been at least four families impacted. It's been reported that some of them are on ECMO, which is this like life support machine. They're in the ICU. Some of them are paralyzed, and it's a true tragedy. But again, just like you said, David, I want to just reassure everyone, like right now, it's safe to go to the hospital. If you're getting these surgeries, don't be scared. Don't cancel them. It's probably safer now than it was a week ago.
0: Let's talk about this video circulating from some quote-unquote expert, which you and I have discussed in the past. You worry about people online giving medical advice who are not unquote-unquote experts. This feller is suggesting people do not get mammograms to assist in breast cancer screening. What do you make of someone posting a video like that?
1: Straight to jail. They should go straight to jail, David.
0: And I don't know how this is legal. Don't collect $200.
1: No. Skip the collect $200, straight to jail. And guess what? You don't even get to like roll dice for doubles. This guy is somewhere in the United States. I don't know where he's out of. He is he bought a PhD online. Uh-huh. All right.
0: Yeah.
1: Did you know you
0: can
1: do that?
0: I did know. It's just like you can, in some places, you can like register to be do weddings from like a 1 minute course. And then in other places, you have to be like a minister for many years. Not that I do think everyone should be able to perform a wedding, but it's the same idea.
1: Yeah. Maybe there should be limits on that too. But so this guy.
0: Fair enough.
1: He bought a PhD and now he goes online and he says all these crazy things. And he said, mammograms aren't finding your cancer, they're causing your cancer.
0: Oh, goodness.
1: Don't get them, blah, blah, blah, blah, blah. Mm-hmm. And it's like, he's not the only one, actually. There's like this group of people. And then when you look in the comments, it scares me, David, because they're like, I'm going to cancel my appointment now. You're right. It's the medical monopoly.
0: Yeah, it's ridiculous. And people don't understand that, like, in a capitalist system, companies that help people also profit. It's kind of an ugly way that it operates, but that's the reality. Hospitals make money and hospitals also save lives, you know?
1: Absolutely. But let's follow the money real quick, David. If these things weren't working and people weren't having good outcomes, who would keep paying for them?
0: Yeah, like the market wouldn't purchase a machine that didn't work or harmed people.
1: Exactly. So, and the funny thing is, most all of these people that say this at the end, one guy specifically I was talking about that bought the PhD goes, so that's why you need to buy my book and attend my seminar courses.
0: Always worry about the person who gives you bizarre, dangerous information. And at the very end, they just tuck in a buy this, take my course, buy my book, you know, subscribe to my thing and pay $1 a month for more content. That's when you really have to worry.
1: 100%. See, follow my content. It's free. You don't have to pay me anything. If you want to, that's fine. I'll accept donations and bribes, but.
0: So to be clear, mammograms, extremely helpful tool when screening for cancer. I don't know why I'm having to say that.
1: I know.
0: Okay. So when you see videos like this, do you get angry? Does it enrage you?
1: I really do. And it gives me fuel to keep going and to keep making these videos because these individuals are literally killing people. And I don't know what we need to do to change the legal system in America or wherever to make this illegal. I don't know how people with a random PhD can just give this medical advice without retribution. Like,
0: yeah, I mean, I'm from Canada. I live in the U.S. The medical system there certainly a little different. Single payer healthcare. Having said that, there's no restriction on these videos. Anyone around the world can get access to them. It's both a wonderful thing because people like you have a platform. You know, people can speak up in a way that they couldn't, you know, 20 years ago. But it also means that people can speak up in a way they couldn't 20 years ago. It's scary and good. It's the world we live in.
1: I do support informed adults making stupid decisions for themselves. But it does bother me when those decisions stop impacting only themselves and start impacting hundreds and thousands of people.
0: You can find Zachary Mead under Dr. Zach Mead MD on TikTok and Instagram. Zach, it's always a joy having you here. Thanks for talking to me.
1: Thanks.
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3: Still fairly light in and around the city. Just keep an eye for ongoing construction as you're working your way across the Yellowhead westbound, taking the exit ramp to go 97. 7th Street, you'll need to stay left. We also have crews working across 95th Avenue in the eastbound lanes in between 170th and 163rd Street westbound lane sharing. Time's almost up to win a Ford F-150 plus a Jayco trailer or $100,000 cash. 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With 880 CHED Time Saver Traffic, I'm Stacey Woodward.
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22: This is Global News. It's 6 o'clock. Good morning. I'm Morgan Smith. Right now in Edmonton, 16 degrees. We're headed to a high of 24 with a chance of showers. 25 in the sunshine for tomorrow. Well, consumers on both sides of the border could be soon spending more for certain items as the trade war deepens between the U.S. and Canada. On Saturday, 50% tariffs went into effect on some Canadian imports by the Trump administration. ABC's Karen Hua reports from Washington.
23: President Trump's 50% tariffs on Canadian goods took effect this weekend. Canada's prime minister is now vowing to match them dollar for dollar beginning September 8th.
24: We've got the reserves, we've got the resilience, we've got the plan, we've got the focus, we'll respond.
23: Trump's trade policies appear to be rattling Republicans just 10 weeks before the midterm elections. Maine Senator Susan Collins, breaking with Trump on the tariffs, is not expected to appear with Vice President J.D. Vance when he visits Maine today.
22: Business groups largely support Carney's decision to retaliate, but they warn the dispute could threaten nearly 100,000 Canadian jobs and raise costs for exporters and consumers alike. Well, Ramandeep Kaur Mann was one of two correctional officers who lost their lives in a crash in early August. Her comrade's funeral was held on Saturday, and hers took place on Sunday. Global's Catherine Ludwig was there.
25: Rows and rows of first responders walked alongside the hearse carrying correctional officer Ramandeep Kaur Mann, who was only 25 years old and worked at the Edmonton Institute for Women. She lost her life on August 6th, along with the life of her colleague Nikolai Serban, in a crash. His funeral was held on Saturday. They were transporting an inmate named Kiera Muswa, who also died. With prayer and praise, her mother and father expressed their pain and love for her with the crowd of roughly 200 people. Talal Dakhlabab, Commissioner for the Correctional Service of Canada, says Mann was not only a respected officer early in her career, but she had incredible potential. With heavy hearts, her family received a folded flag and salutes from fellow officers as her casket was carried out. Catherine Ludwig, Global News.
22: Well, Treaty 6, which governs a swath of the prairies, including Edmonton, is now 150 years old. And politicians, dignitaries, and Indigenous leaders marked the anniversary yesterday with a celebration and viewing of the original parchment in Fort Carlton, Saskatchewan. The anniversary comes before Albertans vote in an October referendum on whether to stay a part of Canada. Well, you could not ask for much better weather the final weekend of both the Edmonton Pride Fest and the Fringe Festival in Old Strathcona. An estimated 825,000 people walked onto the Fringe grounds, a post-pandemic attendance record. The fest says patrons sold out a record 550 shows, buying 142,000 tickets, and that will translate to a record one point fest and the Fringe Festival in Old Strathcona. An estimated 825,000 people walked onto the Fringe grounds, a post-pandemic attendance record. The fest says patrons sold out a record 550 shows, buying 142,000 tickets, and that will translate to a record 1.53 million

0: Fest. Trevor Watson says it was a great weekend.
1: Play games, go to the food trucks, have a snack, sit in front of the stage, experience a powwow. These are all things that we need to have because these are the fabric of what a community is.
0: It comes after controversy following a stepped-up police presence at Pride Fest, which prompted some LGBTQ2S groups to boycott the event. And starting today, the city of Edmonton says 97th Street downtown will be closed between Jasper and 101A Avenues for construction of the new Chinatown Gate. While vehicle traffic is barred and transit detoured, pedestrians will still have access to the area. The closure is expected to last about 2 weeks, followed by another 2 weeks of overnight closures, then lane closures. I'm Morgan Smith. Your next news at 6:30 on 880 CHED.
2: Thanks so much, Morgan. It is time now to check traffic, and here's, I don't know if it's Justin or Stacy. Good morning.
3: Good morning and happy Monday. Everything's off to a pretty quiet start for those just working their way out the door. Traffic volume still fairly light in and around the city. Just some overnight construction wrapping up across 99th Street from Roper Road to 63rd Avenue. 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With 880 CHED Time Saver Traffic, I'm Stacey Woodward.
2: Taking a look at 880 CHED weather. It's going to be a decent day today. 24 degrees, a small chance of showers early this morning. That may have already passed. I can't see anything outside. It is dark, dark, dark. You know what that means. The leaves are going to start to change. Anyway, well, I won't get ahead of myself because this is going to be a beautiful week. 12 degrees tonight and then 25 with sun tomorrow. Currently at 16.
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0: 6:06 this Monday morning. Hopefully you had a fantastic weekend. You may have noticed some changes here on CHED. Well, we're just reflecting what is happening at Global Edmonton. They are starting 1 hour later, so they no longer have a 5 to 6 o'clock hour of their show, so we are unable to run the 5 to 6 o'clock hour on their show. So we're not taking, there's no more global simulcast in the mornings is really what I'm,
1: there you go,
0: what I'm struggling to say. Yeah,
1: it's Monday.
0: Everybody, it is Monday. Okay? It is Monday. Right. And I'm already getting a couple of texts on the text line. So, yeah, you won't be hearing Global anymore on 880 CHED in the morning. So just they're going through some stuff. They're working some stuff out. And hopefully.
2: Well, it gets into your routine. You get used to hearing the guys on, and I don't have to watch it. I'm going to be able to hear it on my drive to work. And then it wasn't there today. So. Yeah, who knows what's going to happen in the future, but yeah, I don't know.
0: It's, well, they're not going to make their show longer.
1: That's for sure.
0: It's not coming back. So this is the new normal. So you'll be hearing the last show with David Cooper until 6 o'clock when you start hearing our show. And you had quite a treat coming in this morning, Bryn Griffiths. Tell us more.
1: I was a little on the dopey side driving in this morning, and all of a sudden I'm going across the new bridge over the Rainbow Valley.
0: What?
1: And
0: on the way, bud.
1: I've been backed up so long. Well, let me rephrase that. let me rephrase that.
0: You know, driving. There's stuff your doctor can prescribe for to help you with that.
1: Driving that white mud at the Twilliger Bend has been really a headache for the last few years, but you can see what they were going to do. I kind of figured they were ahead of schedule, but with all the rain we've had here this summer, I don't know how they got it done early. But I know one thing, the second bridge was open this morning. I just sailed across
0: it. So fully open?
1: Well, they're just still doing some lines work and some little

0: paving. So I'll bet you by, let's say, Wednesday, the way they're going.
1: Because that's been a pain in the butt for years.
0: Oh, it's been a headache for the southwest part of the city. There's, I'd like to know how many people actually, you know, go through that little intersection, that little spot, because it just seemed like it was backed up and backed up and backed up. And it was just great today.
2: And I think I've noticed for the first time this summer, it seems like the first time, crews working on the weekends on all of these projects. Mm-hmm. I don't remember that in years past. So you definitely slow down and give them space, you know, because that's when I noticed is I have to slow down, especially because there are workers present.
0: Yeah. Well, I'm throwing kudos out because I know how hard they've worked on it, because when you come in here at, like, say, 4 to 5 in the morning, you can see how hard they were working on it overnight.
2: Right.
0: I thought that they wanted to get it done maybe, you know, before the snow flew, but they got it done before school gets in. So good on the city for that. I know there's other problems around the city when it comes to construction, but they got that one done. So just give yourself a couple more days, and I think we're going to be smooth sailing through there.
1: And speaking of school, you know, some kids are going back this week, like later this week.
2: Yeah, I think they stagger it.
1: It depends on which school district you're in, what part of the city. If you're outside the city, there's different days. But I heard some kids are going back maybe just to sort of check out their locker, to sort of orientation this week.
2: And just looking at the signs in my neighborhood, at least, at the very least, the offices are all opening this week as well. Either, I think, Tuesday or Wednesday, I've noticed.
0: Principals and teachers back in a lot of areas.
2: Definitely.
0: This week, for sure. So,
1: hey. Something else I saw on the road yesterday that made me go, a hitchhiker.
0: What?
1: When was the last time you saw a hitchhiker? He had a sign, he had his backpack, and he put up a sign that says Grand Prairie. I'm like, hey, man, I'm going to Grand Prairie. Can't help you there, my friend.
2: Did you're on Grand the Prairie
1: Anthony
2: or,
1: Henday.
2: Grand Prairie or bust? No one does that anymore.
1: Just Grand Prairie. I'm like, I can't remember the last time I saw a hitchhiker.
0: Do we have to put the signs back up on the highways? They used to have signs, no hitchhiking. Do you remember those?
1: No.
0: Or am I just too old?
1: I don't remember those.
0: They did. Especially on the QE2 between Edmonton and Calgary. They didn't want people just standing. Would you stand if you were if you had a total brain, would you stand right along the side of the QE2?
1: And do you want cars pulling over?
0: No.
1: On the side of the
0: dangerous.
1: QE2 too? Yeah. No, but not at all.
2: Have you ever tried hitchhiking or picked up a hitchhiker?
1: Never. Have you?
0: No. I may have picked up a hitchhiker once or twice, but that was, once again, showing my vintage this morning. It would have been a long time ago.
2: I made the trek in my youth from Edmonton to Cold Lake. And let me tell you, getting to Edmonton to Bonneville was fine. You know, it was all fine and dandy. But it was about 7 o'clock at night. By the time I got to Bonneville and the sun was going down, I had to do that last stretch from Bonneville into Cold Lake. Terrifying. Eventually, this old fellow picked me up, eventually, after about an hour of walking. And he wasn't going all the way to Cold Lake, but then he decided to take me all the way because he felt bad for me at the end of the day.
1: So what was terrifying about it?
2: Well, the terrifying part was I wasn't sure if I was going to get there, you know, or have to walk through the night. First of all, I was dressed mostly in black. You know, I hadn't planned on walking at night, so I had no reflective ability. And it is dark, you know, in the world of no streetlights, so you don't realize. And, you know, there was a couple times where I thought, am I going to have to rough it overnight? You know, I had kind of half planned for it. I had an emergency blanket just in case and, you know, my trail mix. Right.
0: But, so really, how many listeners of ours do you think actually hitchhiked? Are there a few people? Are there lots of people? I never did it.
2: That was my longest one. You know, I remember bumming a lot of rides when I lived in Cold Lake to get to Edmonton. You know, you would just hear somebody's going. So you could get to the city, but then the job was trying to find a way back.
1: Did you have a sign or did you? Like,
2: no, just...
1: You were just on the highway going in the direction you wanted to go.
2: Just my thumb heading up, I think it was Highway 28, and away we go. Like I said, I got to Bonneville on 3 rides, 2 of them truckers. One of them, I think it was a family. And then I walked for about an hour outside of Bonneville and got maybe 20% of the way to Cold Lake. And then a nice old fella picked me up.
0: I just wouldn't pick anybody up right now. It's a weird world out there, I think.
2: Oh, you think I'm shaggy looking now. You should have seen me in my youth.
0: You know, I don't know. I would err on the side of caution. That would be me.
1: As a woman, I would never pick anybody up.
0: Of course.
1: Nor would I ever hitchhike, right? That's just... different dynamics for Chris than there is for
2: me. I've paid it back by picking up a few in my past once I had a nice vehicle and I made that run. Mm-hmm. And you pick up people on short runs, but I haven't done it recently. Well, you know, and 9 times out of 10, I have a kid in the car. You know, if I were to see one, I wouldn't stop in that case. Yeah. But I also have a lot of crap in my car. And, you know, I don't want to have to move all this stuff.
1: Embarrassing.
2: Exactly. I'd rather let you walk.
1: Sorry, I can't let you in. My car's too dirty. I don't want it.
0: They probably rather
1: anyone to
0: walk.
1: See it.
2: Maybe.
1: This weekend, the... What is it?
0: Are you talking about the CPKC?
1: Yes, that's it. Yeah. The Women's Open, the Canadian Women's Open, finished in dramatic, well, not even a dramatic fashion. One woman just swept the field.
0: Oh, wow, it was very, very impressive. But you know what? A big thumbs up. Not a thumbs for hitchhiking, but thumbs up to everybody down at the Royal Mayfair. And I'm not just talking about everybody at the golf course. All the volunteers pulled this off beautifully. The only negative I heard from the golfers, and it was quite funny to watch. I tuned a fair bit in on the Golf Channel to see how the city was playing out.
2: Right.
0: They did a great job of boosting the city as well, I got to mention. But the only criticism was the mosquitoes.
1: Yeah, listen to this.
3: How are the bugs out there? Bad. Bad. Look at my arm. It's pretty bad. My arms are pretty red right now.
4: Well, the mosquitoes have been really liking me.
3: I'm just trying to be as covered and not become like buffet meat for the mosquitoes. I've gotten bit like all on the front side, but none on the back. Okay. Fingers crossed.
5: Okay. And are they biting you through your sleeve?
3: Yes. Yeah, it's bad.
5: Is that another reason to stay out of the rough?
3: Yes. Okay. Yes.
6: I've got like white stains on my hat and my pants. I bought 3 different types of insect repellent yesterday and still trying to figure out which one actually works.
1: This doesn't sit well with me. It just doesn't.
2: And
1: just,
2: you know, it's like, not normally like that here.
1: No,
2: you
1: it's
2: know, what
1: not.
2: A horrible representation of these
0: television, you know, explained it beautifully. They just said this has been the wettest summer on record in Edmonton, and they're absolutely correct. There's only so much you can do.
1: Well, can't you, like, when I went to, like, church camp, when we were sleeping, they said, everyone go into your cabins. We're fogging the grounds. Can they not, like, overnight fog kill the mosquitoes? I don't know. Like, could we not have done something for this big international event?
0: Well, for the River Valley,
1: the mosquitoes?
0: You can't fog at all, right? And they move, they migrate. So
2: I haven't seen fogging in years.
1: I know. But
2: I remember when I was a kid, they would fog the bases, and we would all get on our bikes and ride behind the fog trucks.
0: Oh my God!
2: I'm going to be paying for that later.
0: Well, that says a lot here, Chris.
2: Really?
0: No,
2: then
0: I just
2: we go eat paint chips.
0: I just don't think you can control it in the River Valley like that. I don't think you have any control over it at all. You might be able to handle your own backyard, but I don't know. Fogging has been a hot issue here for the longest time. Have we not cut back on our mosquito control anyway?
2: Well, I think they would apply the poison to the ponds.
0: Over the last 5 years?
2: Right? But, or to the standing water.
1: Well, at least, or get some bats in. I don't know. Whatever. It just was like, as soon as I saw that, I'm like, oh, it just ruined a really great event. And it didn't ruin it because I saw so many pictures. So many people went down there, had a great time.
0: Yeah.
1: It was some great golf. However, it was just like, oh, the mosquitoes.
0: Yeah, just
2: somehow don't think filling the course with bats would be any better representation
1: rabies.
2: Of our
1: then you're
2: city.
1: Worried about rabies. I don't know, dragonflies maybe. I don't know. Get the zappers
2: nature.
1: On absolutely every hole. Call them the zapper holes. I don't know. Just saying.
0: Yep.
1: For sure. All right. We've been avoiding it, but this is the biggest story in this country this year. Could be the next couple of years. Trade talks, a trade war with the United States. It is on. The latest next.
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7: Still a lot of uncertainty for Canada and the U.S. after the breakdown of trade talks over the weekend and the installation of 50% tariffs by the Americans. President Trump finally responded on social media. He said Canada wants the benefits of being a 51st state without being one, and his transportation minister is warning Canada will be so hurt that the prime minister will come crawling back. Meanwhile, that's not in the cards right now. Canada preparing its own dollar-for-dollar tariff set to take effect in early September. Some economists say more than 80,000 jobs could be lost. Trevor Toome, an Alberta economy expert, says more than 50,000 jobs are directly at risk, while indirect effects on Canadian suppliers and service providers could affect other employees. The hardest hit provinces will be Ontario, Quebec, and BC. Meanwhile, the federal conservatives are calling on the government to release the full details of the trade offer from the United States that Canada rejected last week. Well, the fringe is over, and it was one for the record books. There were a record 550 sold-out shows, a record 24 sold-out runs, and a record $1.5 million going back to artists. Almost a dozen shows were held over because, well, they were just so popular.
8: Elks did it again over the weekend, posted another victory, this one over the Bombers in the final play of the game.
9: No time left on the clock. The pin by Julian, the kick. Elks win! Elks win! Elks win!
8: Morley deserves a little time off after all
7: that.
8: Yeah,
7: that was awesome for sure. All right, taking a look at the forecast. 24 degrees, sunny skies, 12 tonight, and 25 with sun tomorrow. Currently at 16 degrees. Morgan Smith joins us with a look at more on this trade war. There may not be tanks and guns, but there certainly is a war going on.
10: Oh, yes. Metaphorical shots fired, as it were. And we're hearing from the president from yesterday and from other members of his government. Global's Eric Sorensen reports on Canada's response to failed talks on Friday.
11: President Trump finally responding to the breakdown of trade talks, and he's not happy. A terse post on Truth Social. Canada wants the benefits of being a state without being one. They have also charged our great farmers for many years massive amounts of tariffs. No more. Trump's transportation secretary weighed in on Sunday.
12: And some of our best friends are the worst offenders that treat us the worst.
11: Sean Duffy said Canada takes advantage of the U.S. in trade and for military protection.
12: And so the president's calling them out. I think you're going to see Mark Carney come to the table very, very quickly because it's going to be devastating for his country.
11: But the prime minister made clear Saturday that Canada cannot trust any deal right now, so this country will retaliate against U.S. tariffs next month.
13: Canada will match Washington's new tariffs, dollar for dollar, in order to protect Canadian workers farmers, families, and businesses.
11: And so far, Canadian leaders across the political spectrum support him. The latest from PEI's premier. Rob Lance said walking away from the deal was absolutely the right decision. We will never accept terms that undermine Canadian industry, Canadian workers, or our national sovereignty.
5: I only make good deals.
11: The U.S. president believed he was going to get a deal until he didn't. And now the U.S. faces the impact of its own tariffs and soon Canadian tariffs.
14: Well, Canada is an important trading partner for America.
11: This U.S. Federal Reserve banker warns that tariffs could boost inflation in America.
14: The longer there's back and forth on the trade front, just like the longer there's back and forth in the conflict of Iran, the imprint in inflation end up being extended and delayed.
5: Very strong guy.
11: As midterm elections near, Trump is under increasing pressure on the economy. Many Democrats say his tariffs on Canada add fuel to the fire. Virginia's governor posting, President Trump's careless, chaotic tariff policies have direct consequences for Virginians. What's needed is pressure on both sides to get an agreement, says this trade analyst.
15: But unfortunately, there's no way back to the table on a more equitable playing field unless pain is felt from all parties.
11: For now, Trump and Carney are sharply divided, and back and forth tariffs will make things worse, says Eric Miller.
15: The future of North American trade relations looks very much in doubt.
11: Eric Sorensen, Global News, Toronto.
10: Yeah, an estimated 100,000 jobs at risk, according to business groups. But still, most of them are supportive of Carney's position, as far as I can see.
16: Well, they couldn't have signed that deal. Even the conservatives are saying, you can't sign that. You cannot tell us who to trade with and who not to trade with. I think that was sort of the nail in this coffin. And, of course, the French language issues that they were having with in terms of labels that they wanted us to get rid of. Come on. Have you met us before? We're Canada.
10: Some of my favorite posts online have been, the only people who get to bully Franco-Canadians are Anglo-Canadians.
16: Certainly not Americans. All right, thanks so much. It is 6:25. It is time to check traffic. Here's Justin Durbin.
17: Good morning, Stacey. Well, everything is moving quite nicely in and around the city. We are doing so collision and stall free. Just keep an eye out for ongoing construction as you are making your way westbound across the Yellowhead on the exit ramp to go southbound 97th Street. You'll want to stay left. Craving your favorite burger? Forgot the sunscreen? 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
8: Well, the Elks are still basking in that come-from-behind win over the Bombers on Friday night at Commonwealth Stadium. Now they get the extended bye week. They'll be back at practice on the 2nd of September, and their next matchup is actually 2 weeks today in Calgary for the Labor Day Classic. But Cody Fajardo, looking back on what happened on Friday night, says they were able to shake off a horrible first half.
2: Yeah, I just felt like we were a little out of sync. We missed on some plays. It's tough. These are tough games when you have a bye week looming, 10 straight. Like, I felt like the first half, we weren't all there. Just mentally, we weren't there. And then at halftime, there were some words said in that locker room, and guys came out fired up. And it just goes to show the championship mentality that we have to not play our best ball in the first half, find a way to win a game, a divisional opponent. The first time we clinched a series against a Western opponent, like, this game had huge implications. So for us to find a way the way that we did, that's what we do. We find a way to find a way. It's not always pretty, but they don't ask you how, they ask you how many at the end of the year.
8: Yeah, absolutely. Take the win, chill out for a couple weeks, and be ready for the Battle of Alberta 2 weeks today. Quarterback Nathan Rourke threw two touchdown passes. BC Lions defense all over the Green Riders yesterday, 30-16. The Riders couldn't get out of their way yesterday. They were awful. Bad penalties at the wrong times. That loss for Saskatchewan leaves them in second spot, 4 points back of the Elks. That's good. Japan's Miyu Yamashita won the CPKC Women's Open down at the Royal Mayfair, going wire to wire. The 25-year-old claimed her fourth LPGA Tour victory and second this year. Absolute dominance yesterday. Very, very impressive. And that's it for now.
16: Yeah, she was incredible. She was 13 under something?
8: Spectacular.
16: Like, what? That's crazy. Well, coming up, a Canadian musician opens up about her marriage with another high-profile singer. That's coming up after the news.
23: This is Global News at 6:30. Good morning. I'm Morgan Smith. Right now in Edmonton, it's 16 degrees. We're headed to a high of 24 with a chance of showers today, 25 in the sunshine tomorrow. Well, the trade war between the U.S. and Canada is escalating after negotiations collapsed in the final hour on Friday. ABC News senior political correspondent Rachel Scott reports from Washington.
24: Canadian Prime Minister Mark Carney declaring his country is at war with the U.S.
25: You're at war when you get attacked. We got attacked.
24: President Trump has now imposed a 50% tariff on $20 billion of Canadian goods, including hockey sticks, furniture, textiles, building supplies, and alcohol. Trump writing on social media, Canada wants the benefits of being a state without being one. Canada firing right back, accusing the Trump administration of throwing curveballs at the 11th hour of negotiations.
23: Starting September 8th, Canada's planned retaliatory tariffs would match the U.S. dollar for dollar, aiming at steel, dairy, and farming equipment industries. While other premiers support the PM's retaliation, Premier Daniel Smith opposes it, saying the tariffs will hurt farmers and businesses. In our province, there is a lot of anxiety about how these duties will impact medium and small businesses. Rincon Distillery's Jeff Stewart says uncertainty started about 2 years back when the U.S. was proposing 25% tariffs on imported alcohol. He says at that time, the U.S. supply chains wouldn't pay an extra 25% for his product. Now it's up to 50.
26: That's a key step in the long-term viability of any Canadian distilleries to get to export markets. And the place that makes the most sense is this country that's right next door.
23: Federal opposition parties, meanwhile, want to be briefed on the offer from the U.S. that Canada rejected. Conservative leader Pierre Poilievre demanding Prime Minister Mark Carney recall Parliament. Well, WestJet flight attendants are wrapping up a week-long vote this afternoon on whether to accept a contract deal that was struck between their union and the airline. Here's John Kennedy.
27: The Canadian Union of Public Employees has said that the tentative agreement includes more than an 18% wage hike over 3 years, as well as new compensation for work done on the ground. The deal follows tough negotiations, particularly around boarding pay, that culminated in a one-day strike by some 4,400 cabin crew earlier this month. WestJet's flight schedule gradually ramped up after more than 900 flights were canceled at the peak of the summer travel period. John Kennedy, The Canadian Press.
23: The weekend saw the funerals for two corrections officers at the Edmonton Institution for Women. They were killed in a highway crash along with an inmate that they were transferring earlier this month. 25-year-old Ramandeep Kaur Mann was laid to rest yesterday. A memorial for her colleague Nicolay Serban was held on Saturday. Well, last month, the province introduced a single ID that combines a driver's license, proof of citizenship, and health care card. And this new card, it'll expire after 5 years, meaning you need to renew it if you want to continue to have health care coverage in our province. 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
3: Part of the problem we have now is we've got 500,000 more health care cards than we have people in Alberta. And the Auditor General is very concerned about the potential for fraud. You don't want somebody who's not an Alberta taxpayer going away for years, and then if they need a knee replacement, coming back and getting Alberta taxpayers to pay for it.
23: Concerns have been raised that those who have an expired card will be denied medical care. Now, the province's website says that won't happen, especially when no one will be denied emergency health services. But they do say that using an expired card can result in being turned away at a doctor's office or having to pay out of pocket. I'm Morgan Smith. Your next news at 7 on 880 CHED.
16: 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It is time now to check traffic, and here's Stacey Woodward.
17: Well, as you're working your way in and around the city, there is a bit of volume through the construction across the Yellowhead westbound, just off of 121st Street, heading towards 127th. For those making their way across Grote Road, watch out for a bit of volume southbound, just off of 107th Avenue. And crews continue to work across 87th Avenue near 170th Street. All directions are alternating through the intersection. 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With 880 CHED Time Saver Traffic, I'm Stacey Woodward.
16: Taking a look at the forecast, 24 degrees today. It's going to be really nice, beautiful and sunny. 12 degrees tonight and then 25 with sun tomorrow. Currently at 16.
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1: This, of course, is singer-songwriter Chantal Kreviazyk. She is coming to Edmonton next month, and she's probably going to bring with her not only her beautiful voice, her great musicians, but also the book she wrote about her life and her marriage with fellow musician Rain Maida, of course, from Our Lady Peace. And she gets a little vulnerable, apparently. Our pop culture expert Jody Davis joins us. Good morning, Jody.
2: Good morning, Stacey.
1: So tell us about this book that she's released. What is it about?
2: Yeah, so it's a joint memoir called I'm Going to Break Your Heart that Chantal wrote with her husband, Rain Maida. It really focuses on the two of them going through couples therapy in this place in the wine country in California. They spent a weekend with a coach named Dr. John Gray, who really dives deep into what, you know, things that have gone wrong in their marriage and how they got there, and even more importantly, things that have gone right in their marriage and why, you know, we really need to sort of focus on that sort of part of relationships. And, you know, besides dealing with, you know, therapy and their lives as couples, as there's a lot of, you know, great stories in there about rock and roll. You know, Chantal has written for people like Christina Aguilera, Gwen Stefani, Drake, Avril. So you hear stories about that. You hear stories about rain partying. But the other interesting thing is you hear the same event from each one of their perspectives. So you get a different sort of tone, you know, like there's a good, cool two chapters on how they first met at a Pearl Jam concert, and you hear from Rain's point of view, then you hear from Chantal's point of view. Even when they first decide to go into this therapy, you hear the conversation that Chantal and Rain had about going into therapy. You hear it definitely has a different sort of perspective from Chantal than it does from Rain. Rain thought, you know, it was like, oh, Chantal's going to therapy, you know, I'll do whatever I can to support you, not really realizing that he also is going into this therapy with her.
1: You actually spoke to Chantal about, you know, being so vulnerable and so open about her marriage. Here's a clip.
3: Writing this book and opening up this conversation and doing so in a layman's way, not so much in a clinical way, has been a real, like, purpose-filled thing for me. Mm-hmm. I want to, you know, tour, and I want to sell books, and I want to, you know, bring people into who we are as musicians separately together. Mm-hmm. It's my livelihood. Mm-hmm. But never in my life have I ever felt so purpose-filled. I have, you know, worked with War Child, and mm-hmm. I have been an advocate and an activist, but a staying theme is that peace begins at home.
1: Peace begins at home. It must have been hard for them to discuss this, but maybe harder for Rain because he's not so open with his feelings as Chantal is.
2: Yeah, it's true. Like, I've known Chantal and Rain for 2 decades now, and when I first sort of met them, Chantal was and still is an open book. Rain definitely let the music speak for him. He doesn't like doing really interviews where the focus is on him. But he, you know, he's definitely become a lot more open in the last sort of 5 or 10 years. And you see that also when they tour together. I know they're coming to the River Cree Resort. You'll see them when they're on stage together. Like, he definitely is a lot more open to things now, and is a lot more, I think he's realized that, you know, it's okay to let the walls come down a bit and let people get in a little bit more. So, yeah, he's definitely changed. And Chantal's, you know, maybe had to become a little bit more guarded because he's become more open.
1: Yeah, I thought you were going to tell me that this book is just about their rock and roll lifestyle and living together. But for them to be really vulnerable, I'm kind of shocked at.
2: Yeah, it's great. It's a great read. You do get some of the rock and roll stuff, but you do get a lot of vulnerability, and you do get to see an inside about a relationship, not just a, you know, a two high profile people in a relationship, but a relationship. And there's some good tips on how things, you know, you can get things to keep together.
1: Excellent. Thanks so much, Jody. Appreciate your time.
2: Yeah, take care.
1: We've been speaking to Jody Davis, everything pop culture, but it is probably the biggest news story here in this country for a very long time. And that was the breakdown of trade talks over the weekend and installation of 50% tariffs by the Americans. We were talking about this just earlier. You know, there may not be guns and tanks, but this is definitely a war. President Trump responding on social media finally over the weekend. He said Canada wants the benefits of being the 51st state with without actually being one. Global News correspondent Mackenzie Gray joins us from Ottawa. Good morning, Mackenzie.
4: Hi, how are you?
1: So what are you looking for today? This was just a mind-spinning weekend. I heard you asking questions of the Prime Minister, some really great questions that he answered very, very well. What are you looking for this week? What are you keeping an eye on?
4: Is there any way back from the cliff here? I think that would be really challenging based on the Prime Minister saying that any deal that you sign with the Americans is done in pencil, not in pen. I don't know how, if you then get some kind of an agreement later, which you'd have to sell to Canadians, which there would be a number of concessions associated with it, you can say, yeah, okay, this is a good deal. So I think that makes coming back from this challenging. Looking for what happens with the counter tariffs, you know, Carney did say that they were going to be on steel, aluminum, as well as things like electronic pulp and paper. So we do know some of the sectors associated with it, but we don't know the details on that. And then look, there's going to be billions that need to be shoveled out for workers and businesses to try and help them through this period. And what timeline does the Prime Minister see this working in this situation? The one thing we have heard from the Liberals consistently is that they're trying to protect the CUSMA carve-out. And even with these new tariffs, you know, roughly 80% of the goods that get traded between Canada and the U.S. are going to be tariff-free in this situation. I foresee a very realistic possibility going down the line with the Americans wanting to renegotiate the free trade agreement that Donald Trump signed like 7 years ago or whenever it was, that they just pull out of the deal. They can do that with 6 months' notice. They're totally within their within the capabilities to be able to do that. And then that brings Canada back to the table again and puts even more pressure on them. That's the negotiating strategy that Donald Trump does. Put really high tariffs on you, jack those tariffs up even more, and then you'll be happy with those higher tariffs. And basically, that's what that deal was going to look like. Steel and aluminum tariffs were going to go down to 25%. Canada agreed to that. The Americans agreed to that too. We should point out that the steel sector had said that was really not going to help them that much. Auto tariffs were going to go down to 15% on certain things. One of the issues for the Prime Minister was that wasn't going to apply to heavy trucks. But we heard from the auto sector that even those cars that were going to get that 15% carve-out, that was not good enough for them. They couldn't make money in that situation. So it's in a challenging environment, certainly, but I think, well, I know, based on what our sources have told us, that Commerce Secretary Howard Lutnick's involvement in the last second really threw wrenches into talks. We don't know the last time Trump and Carney talked. The last time they told us was on Tuesday. I have a hard time thinking they hadn't talked from Tuesday to Friday when the deal fell apart. If they talked on the weekend, is there any way back from this? Lots more questions to the Prime Minister, and he does have a press conference later today in Quebec City.
1: Okay, so he will be speaking today. But it sounds like there are three real breakers. You talked about the carve-out for heavy-duty trucks. They reneged on that. They said, hey, we don't want the reduction in tariffs to apply to those, and the Prime Minister said no way. But I think the biggest one, and I think this is the one that a lot of people are like, oh, geez, how could you possibly ever ask that of us, is that they didn't want us to trade with certain countries. They wanted to control our trading partners. And of course, that would affect our sovereignty.
4: Yes, it would. The thing I will say about what the Prime Minister said there, it certainly needs some more clarification. In the current CUSMA agreement, there is a clause about any one of the three countries, Canada, US, Mexico, cutting a deal with a country that has a non-market economy, so basically China in this situation, that they have to inform the other countries about the negotiations associated with that. Based on what the Prime Minister had said, and you know, we're kind of reading between the lines, it doesn't sound like this was just trying to have Canada and the U.S. aligned on China. Seems to limit other countries in this situation. We don't have the full details on that, but if you're Mark Carney and you've made your whole political brand, particularly internationally, about aligning middle powers and working together and doing all these things, you can't then limit yourself on who you trade with. Definitely need some more clarification from that on the Prime Minister. Another thing we're very likely going to get more questions about, at least in Quebec, is Carney talking about how there's trying to limit Canadian culture, that the Americans wanted more influence over that. That's a really big deal in Quebec, about the French language, about you know, media and other things like that, which are much more important politically, I'd say, in Quebec than they are in English Canada. So those are the two other things outside of the trucks that are important there. Details, though, I really think on the who we can trade with, need more on that situation, mm-hmm. I think, to fully firm up the severity of the claim that the Prime Minister made on Saturday.
1: Conservatives, some of them saying that Parliament should be called back, and they want to see the transcripts they want to see the deal. They want to see the final offer that was on the table. Do you think we're ever going to see that?
4: No. I don't know why I mean, this is not going to happen. I mean, let's start with the transcript of the deal. I mean, it's not like there's someone in there taking notes like this is a courtroom inside the negotiations outlining these things. There have been certainly a lot of things that have been things that we've reported based on sources, but also the prime minister coming out and explaining some of that stuff. And as we've just discussed, there certainly needs to be some more information to come out to figure out and understand what that is. But at some point in time, these negotiations are going to pick up back again, I would imagine. It would be very bad news for the next 2.5 years or however long Trump's left in office that there aren't more trade negotiations. From the conservatives' perspective, I think this is their attempt to try and get back in the game here. That was, I think, a very effective press conference for the prime minister on Friday. And it's a very challenging political environment for the conservatives to find a wedge in this situation. Part of the reason they want parliament to come back, I think, is to use the strategy, which is fairly effective for them, which is using question period basically as a social media clipping tool where they can go after the prime minister and ministers not only about trade, but on other things that they want to talk about in that situation. Look, the prime minister doesn't love spending time in question period. This edition of the Liberals certainly are not Parliament's best friend, I would say, in this situation. So I have a very hard time thinking that Parliament's going to be recalled here. As it stands, it doesn't look like there are things that need to be passed through the House of Commons to help support people. We'll have to know more about that once the details of whatever package Mark Carney is supposed to announce this week, according to him, comes out. But this idea that the transcript would be released or things like that, like that is not going to happen in this situation. And we'll see if the Conservatives continue that attack line in the coming days.
1: Are you going to be at the press conference in Quebec with the Prime Minister?
4: I'm sitting in our parliamentary studio right now, so we're a ways away, but we've got one of our reporters, Teresa. She's driving from Montreal to Quebec City right now.
1: All right. If you were there, what are a couple of questions that you need answered from the Prime Minister?
4: Well, I think the things that are more detail associated with some of those things that he said about culture, about trade issues, and I've been thinking about the questions I asked the prime minister on the weekend. One of the things I wish we had more questions asked is the relationship with Trump in this situation. He was really positive about this. Like, even on Friday night, he went to a rally in South Carolina, and, he kissed little scrums before he comes on and off the plane pretty frequently. And he got asked, like, do you think you're going to get a deal with Kennedy? Like, yeah, I think we're going to be able to do this. Like, 3 hours later, the deal falls apart. So it's very rare that the president is so positive and consistently positive, especially about something with Canada, and talking about how he's got a good relationship with Mark Carney, and then something doesn't happen. And even now with Jamieson Greer, he had an interview this morning. He's the U.S. trade representative, the key person who was negotiating with Canada, talking about how they had a cordial relationship with Canada and they were constructive in this situation. So, the Trump playbook normally is to absolutely dump and trash the people that you don't have in negotiating or have a deal with. But in this situation, it does not seem like the Americans are doing that. I want to hear from Howard Lutnick, the Commerce Secretary. I'm sure he'll come out with a more aggressive tone, as he generally does. But in the end, the president makes the decisions in these situations. And I think it was really interesting that when I asked the prime minister about Lutnick's involvement in these talks, he said, what I'll say is the Canadian side, we are united. Cabinet, me, negotiators, ambassador, we're all on the same page. The American side is not. And I think that's a clear shot that Jamieson Greer, the main negotiator for the Americans on all these trade deals, and Howard Lutnick do not have a good relationship. Lutnick comes in at the last second, really blows up the talks. With the prime minister saying that any agreement that the Americans have is signed in pencil, not in pen, I just don't know how you could revive these talks in this short a window of time before the counter tariffs come into place on the 8th and be able to credibly sell the Canadians that, Don't worry about what I said there. This deal actually works here. It looks like we're settling in for the long haul now of these higher tariffs and then likely higher levels of additional support to help both workers and companies out to weather the situation.
1: It'll be interesting to see how they target these tariffs in September. All right. Thanks so much, Mackenzie. Appreciate your time.
4: Hey, no problem.
1: It's Mackenzie Gray, global correspondent, joining us from Ottawa today. And I heard a lot of analysis over the weekend saying that they're going to target the red states. So products from very, very mega voters, right? So making sure that they pay the price as opposed to like a California or a New York or a Vermont. But we'll just have to wait and see what the plan is. Coming up, I've got tickets to give away to Open Cockpit Day. That's coming up next.
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10: 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Zero times.
1: 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It is 6:52. Time to check traffic and hear Stacey Woodward.
11: And so far, Stacey, we are still moving around the city fairly well. Collision and stall free. A bit of volume, though, starting to make its way through the construction across the White Mud westbound near 122nd Street. You'll need to stick over to the center left. And some volume starting to make its way across the North Henday westbound, just off of 97th Street. Craving your favorite burger? Forgot the sunscreen? 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With 880 Chet, Time Saver Traffic, I'm Stacey Woodward.
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10: Well, the Elks are still basking in that come-from-behind win over the Blue Bombers on Friday night. And
1: it was so awesome.
10: Oh, yeah. It was a lot of fun.
1: Everyone was standing up. Yeah, what's going to happen?
10: Maybe not the first half, though.
1: Oh, the first half was atrocious. It was a tale of two halves.
10: Oh, absolutely.
1: Sure.
10: Luckily for the Elks, they owned the second half, and they win it. 22-19 on a walk-off field goal in the final play of the game. Coach Mark Killam chatted with Morley after the game. Overall happy with the result.
28: Yeah, I think that says more about our football team than the win last week. There's no doubt. We did not play our best football in the first half, banded together, and really just basically flipped the script in the second half.
29: Yeah, for lack of a better phrase, was it a change of game plan or maybe just a change of attitude for your players going out?
28: Well, give Winnipeg credit. They had they played like the more desperate team to start the game without a doubt. They were driving us off the football. We couldn't stay on the field. I think they had like 31 plays to our 7 at one point in the first half. Like it was not great, but we regrouped at half and came out and stayed on the field, and I thought special teams played a really consistent game all the way through to kind of keep us in it, and our defense was outstanding in the second half.
10: The interesting thing for me was Cody Fajardo. A couple of minutes ago we ran a clip from him, and he used the term championship confidence, championship mentality. And I'm thinking, wow, look how far this team has come in just 1 year. The other thing that happened last night, the BC Lions took advantage of the Saskatchewan Roughriders, who just did nothing to help themselves in that game out in Vancouver. So BC win that game. They're now in a tie with Winnipeg for third spot in the West. But more importantly, with the Saskatchewan loss, the Elks are going into basically a two-week bye week situation. There's no way they will not be in top spot by the time they get to the Labor Day Classic coming up next Monday. So that's a great result for the Elks, having BC beat Saskatchewan there. But as I said, top spot with a 4-point gap, and things are looking good.
1: All right. Thanks so much, Bryn. Well, caving like going into really tight spaces in a mountain, caving, attracting more people to Alberta looking for adventure. But how dangerous is it to go underground like this? There was an incident last week that we're going to get into where a man had to be rescued from a really tight spot. I know nothing about caving in this province, so learn along with me after the news.
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3: This is Global News. It's 7 o'clock. I'm Morgan Smith. Right now in Edmonton, 16 degrees. We're headed to a high of 24 with a chance of showers, 25 and sunny tomorrow. All eyes on Wall Street today as the trade war with Canada between Canada and the U.S. escalates. ABC News correspondent Elizabeth Schultze tells us what products are involved on ABC's Start Here podcast with host Brad Milka.
4: Oil and gas products not included in these tariffs at a time when, you know, we've already got high gas prices. But this is an escalation. President Trump is using an authority to impose these tariffs that has very rarely been used before. It dates back to the Great Depression. And almost right away, we saw Canada say they will impose their own dollar for dollar tariffs that will take effect next month, September 8th. So instead of the hope and the expectation that there would be kind of a ratcheting down of some of the steep tariffs that are already in place between these two trading partners, instead what we're seeing is new tariffs going into effect, new taxes.
3: 50% tariffs on some Canadian goods took effect Saturday after the Canadian and American negotiators failed to reach a deal. Now, sticking points in those trade talks included protections for Canadian dairy farmers and bans on the sale of U.S. alcohol in Canada. Canada's retaliatory tariffs will target sectors like steel, dairy, appliances, agricultural equipment, and electronics, and business groups largely support Carney's strategy. They also warn the trade war could threaten nearly 100,000 Canadian jobs and raise costs for exporters and consumers alike. Other premiers support the PM, but Premier Daniel Smith is opposed to retaliation, saying these tariffs will hurt farmers and businesses. Iran is warning of a harsh response to anticipated new American sanctions, including against countries it sees as cooperating with the U.S. The prospect of expanded sanctions and Iran's threat to respond came after weeks of impasse over the critical Strait of Hormuz. Iranian attacks and other threats have severely hampered shipping through this traffic through the waterway since the U.S. started its war nearly 6 months ago. A regimental funeral took place yesterday in Edmonton for 25-year-old correctional officer Ramandeep Kaur Mann. She lost her life earlier this month, along with the life of her colleague, while transporting an inmate. That inmate, Kira Muswa, also died. Kaur's mother, Kulveer Kaur Mann, expressed her pain and love for her daughter and before a crowd of about 200 people.
5: I never worried about anything in my life because I always knew my daughter was there for me. I never worried about my son either because I knew his sister would always be there for him.
3: Kaur's colleague, Nicolay Serban's funeral was held on Saturday. Edmonton Summer Festival season a wrap after Sunday's closure of Edmonton Pride Fest in Fan Park and the end of the Edmonton Fringe in Old Strathcona. The Fringe setting a new post-pandemic attendance record of 825,000 site visits, 140. A regimental funeral took place yesterday in Edmonton for 25-year-old correctional officer Ramandeep Kaur Mann. She lost her life earlier this month, along with the life of her colleague, while transporting an inmate. That inmate, Kira Muswa, also died. Kaur's mother, Kulveer Kaur Mann, expressed her pain and love for her daughter.

0: funeral was held on Saturday. Edmonton summer festival season a wrap after Sunday's closure of Edmonton Pride Fest in Fan Park and the end of the Edmonton Fringe in Old Strathcona. The Fringe setting a new post-pandemic attendance record of 825,000 site visits. 142,000 tickets were sold. I'm Morgan Smith. Your next news at 7:30 on 880 CHED.
1: Thanks so much, Morgan. It is time now to check traffic, and it's brought to you by James H. Brown & Associates, Alberta Injury Lawyers, the heavy hitters of injury law. Here's Stacey Woodward.
2: Quite a bit of volume already working its way through the construction across the Yellowhead westbound near 121st Street. For those working their way onto the turn lane to go 121st, you'll need to stay to the right. We also have volume working its way westbound across White Avenue just off of 99th Street. Time's almost up to win a Ford F-150 plus a Jayco trailer or $100,000 cash. 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Play responsibly, 18 plus. With 880 CHED Time Saver Traffic, I'm Stacey Woodward.
1: Taking a look at 880 CHED weather. It's going to be a nice day. It's going to be a nice week. The weekend starting to cool down, but the work week looking good. So maybe you can carve some time after work or your lunch break. 24 degrees. It's going to be sunny skies. 12 degrees tonight and then 25 with sun tomorrow. Currently at 16.
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1: Good morning. It is 7:06 this Monday morning. Thanks so much for joining us today. Great to have you with us. And we will have more on, probably the biggest news story, certainly of this year, the trade tariff breakdown, the discussions. It seemed like there was a deal. The president said that there was a deal done to avoid 50% tariffs, and then suddenly there wasn't, because it sounds like Howard Lutnick down in the United States, the Commerce Secretary, barged in, said, not good enough, we're changing things, and the Prime Minister made the decision to walk away, and this could cost up to 100,000 jobs. Mm-hmm. Here in the province. I heard a story from a friend of mine. She's in the art business, and she said that she sold a painting to an American just a couple of days ago, and now she's got to charge an extra $2,500 to that customer. They're going to offer a refund, and maybe or maybe not, they will pay it, but extra $2,500 to the cost of this painting because of this tariff that went to effect. So it's not just hockey sticks and wine like we hear so much. No, there's lots of things that will be affected, and a lot of businesses that will be affected. And of course, we'll have full coverage throughout the show here and throughout the day and in subsequent days, because this story is not going anywhere. But I do want to talk about something else. It made news last week as well. It was a rescue at Rat's Nest Cave near Canmore. And I know that you can hike, you can climb mountains, you can even go on dog sleds in our beautiful Rocky Mountains in Alberta. But I knew nothing about caving. It wasn't up until like maybe a couple years ago that I saw a tour for a cave adventure designed for tourists. But this recent rescue is putting the spotlight on the sport. A caver became trapped in a notoriously tight section of this cave, requiring a major rescue operation and specialized equipment to get him out. So why, if you're claustrophobic, I don't even know if you can listen to this segment, let alone go caving. Why are people drawn to crawling into tight spaces in the dark? What can go wrong? And how do you know if a cave

0: is safe to explore. Tyler Winch of the Alberta Speleological Society joins us. Good morning.
1: Good morning. Thanks for having me.
0: Your last name's Winch. You've probably heard all of the jokes, hey?
1: Oh, yeah.
0: I won't tell them. But for somebody who has never been caving before, what's the appeal?
1: Just kind of exploring the unknown and seeing places that might not have been touched before by humans, and seeing places that thousands of years old, speleothems and formations to rocks that are up to like 100 million years old. And it's just really cool.
0: So are there a lot of these caves? Are they caves? Are they rock tunnels? What exactly are we talking about here?
1: Well, a cave technically would be if you go far enough to not see daylight, and then also be enterable by a human.
0: So some of these are pretty tight spaces. Like, we're not just like walking into a cave and it's like, oh, this is great, and then walking out. There's some tight spots.
1: Definitely. Like, there's some tight spaces to get in and out of some caves. There's some caves that you can walk in and out of. And then there's some places in those caves that are some tight squeezes. But yeah, there's definitely a good way to kind of get into the caving would just be to get a tour. Like Cody Caves is a good tour. They do a family tour near Ainsworth, BC. And that one's just like a walk in and walk out sort of thing, just to get your a taste of caving and see if you like it or not.
0: What's the tightest you've been in? I've heard that there's some spots where you have to like release all of your breath to go forward just to make yourself a little smaller. Like, how tight has it been for you?
1: Oh, there's this one, I think, it's near Fernie. And I went there about a week and a half ago, with a few other people from the membership or the group. And one of the squeezes near the end of this cave was so tight that you had to put one arm forward and one arm back, almost like in a Superman pose. Because if you put two arms forward, your shoulders would be too wide and you'd get stuck in the crawl.
0: Mm-mm.
1: So that was, if you don't like MRIs or tight spaces, it's definitely not for you. But if you like those sort of squeezes and they kind of seem a little bit fun, yeah, it'd be definitely something cool to try.
0: Is caving becoming more popular? Like, are you seeing more people do it?
1: Recently, yes. I joined about a year ago, the Alberta Speleological Society, and there's a lot more group trips that have been hosted by the group, and that's a really good learning opportunity because I took a course on vertical caving from Rat's Nest Caving Tours, and they told me and taught me all about single rope technique and how to get up and down the cliffs inside the caves, and because there's a lot of vertical component. But then, yeah, it's a lot of good learning opportunities once you get past that point, because then there's many free trips hosted by the group, and there's a lot of new members that are kind of joining and kind of learning how to cave, and and it's a lot of fun.
0: What kind of equipment do you take with you?
1: Well, we take the hard hats, and we got to make sure that you got some good sources of light. You don't want to be stuck in the dark. You usually want to bring knee pads, but they're not always necessary in the walking caves. Some boots are good. Sometimes the coveralls are good, especially in the tight squeezes. Gloves are good, especially in the caves up here, because there's the limestone can get kind of sharp on your hands. Just the standard kind of stuff that you'd be crawling over rocks and over rat poop and stuff like that. But
0: ooh,
1: you just want to kind of keep yourself clean.
0: You lost me there. you actually didn't have me before, Tyler, but you lost me there for sure. We saw the dramatic rescue at Rat's Nest Cave near Canmore. How difficult is it to get somebody out when they're so stuck so deep underground in a tight passage like that?
1: It can be very difficult, and it's the best option is self-rescue. So if you go by yourself, it's not very good idea. But if you go with a group, you already have those people there with you that can kind of get you that immediate sort of help. But in those tight squeezes, the psych squeeze, where the person, I think, was stuck, that one is not typically where the tourists go. That one's kind of where a bit tighter squeeze, where they kind of test the guides through there, I think, I've heard. But yeah, it can be pretty tight. Yeah.
0: And you shouldn't do this by yourself, right?
1: No, definitely not. Yeah, you'd want a group of people, and the rescue can be very difficult, especially if you don't have the equipment. But you'd want to bring like ropes and harnesses, and if somebody were incapacitated, you'd have to bring a stretcher down there, but then you'd have to enlarge the passage and et cetera. But it's definitely, cave rescue is definitely more tougher than if you're just on the side of a mountain and you could just raise down or lower down a rope from a helicopter and winch them back up.
0: Mm. You're going caving this weekend. Where are you going? Is this going to be a pretty challenging adventure?
1: Well, this Wednesday I'm going around southern Kananaskis country to a cave that hasn't really been explored that much yet. We kind of got a tip from a couple of hikers, and it's kind of tough to get into. It requires a little bit of a climb, but then once we get in there, it seems like there's some good promising passage in there. At least 50 meters long of a cave. Usually the caves around here, they're kind of short. They're not like mazes, but then we do sometimes get the long maze caves, like 15 kilometers long, or more. But they're not too common. They're usually about 300 meters or less. But yeah, they're cool caves.
0: Well, be safe. We appreciate your time. Thanks so much, Tyler.
1: Thanks for having me.
0: We've been talking to Tyler Winch. He is a caver. He goes into some really tight spots, but I get what he's talking about in terms of seeing parts of this natural world we live in that have never been explored or been explored by very few people. But that requires some tight spaces.
2: Yeah.
0: When he said that he had to have one arm up and one arm down, and I also hear you have to like exhale all your breath so you can get, you know, so you can get through some squeezes, he called them.
2: He touched on one thing. I'm claustrophobic. I panic when the elevators shut.
0: Obviously,
2: right?
0: This is not an adventure for you, my friend.
2: It is not. But the one thing he nailed it when he talked about an MRI. I have to be drugged up.
0: Oh, to do that.
2: To do an MRI. I do not like being constricted.
0: Don't do drugs before you go caving.
2: Oh, boy.
0: Kids, just don't do it.
2: Yeah.
0: It is a 716, the latest on this trade breakdown and the 50% tariffs currently on Canadian goods. The 880 coming up next.
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0: Yeah, still a lot of uncertainty for Canada and the U.S. after the breakdown of trade talks over the weekend and the installation of 50% tariffs. Some economists say more than 80,000 jobs could be lost. Trevor Toome, an Alberta economist, says more than 50,000 jobs are directly at risk, while indirect effects on Canadian suppliers and service providers could affect other employees. The hardest hit provinces, Ontario, Quebec, and BC. Federal conservatives are calling on the government to release the full details of the trade offer from the United States that Canada rejected this week. But will that happen? Not likely. The fringe is over, and it was one for the record books. There are a record, apparently, 550 sold-out shows, a record 24 sold-out runs, and a record $1.5 million going back to artists. Almost a dozen shows were held over because, well, they were just so popular.
2: The CPKC Open wrapped up in Edmonton over the weekend. Here's the top Canadian, Anna Huang. It can't be that easy, can it?
9: Simple golf is the best golf, and so even if you think you're playing some really boring golf, it's always a good day, just because you're hitting fairways and greens.
2: Simple golf, how do you do that? More coming up on that in a moment.
0: Well, neither one of us can play simple golf. Take a look at the forecast. 24 degrees today, mostly sunny skies, 12 degrees tonight, and then 25 with sun tomorrow. Currently in the city, it is 16 degrees. Morgan Smith joins us to take a look at how Canadians and how the premiers are reacting to this breakdown in talks, and then, of course, the 50% tariff. Levied against Canadian products at 12:01 Saturday. Morgan Smith joins us in studio.
10: For sure. Global's Cabby Molly Theron's been sort of keeping tabs on reaction to this news and takes a look at what Premier Daniel Smith had to say on the weekend.
11: Smith says she is deeply disappointed Canada and the U.S. could not reach a deal. She says she understands why Canada had to walk away, but she isn't thrilled about Prime Minister Mark Carney's retaliatory tariffs either. Smith says exports like oil and gas are pretty well shielded under the current tariffs. However, products like furniture and honey will now have the 50% levy applied. Smith says about $1.5 billion of Alberta's trade with the U.S. could be disrupted. She's warning that retaliatory tariffs could also hit Albertans who buy American goods. She points specifically to farmers who could end up paying significantly more for equipment.
12: We shouldn't be cheering if our farmers have to pay 50% more for all the equipment that they need to produce our food. That's not a success for us. It's not something we should be cheering on. It's something we should be lamenting.
11: Smith says the goal now should be to get back to the negotiating table and find a deal that both sides can live with.
0: Listen, nobody's cheering. Nobody's cheering because this will mean almost maybe 100,000 jobs. But what we are is standing up for our rights and our sovereignty. And I think that that's where people are like, thank goodness this happened. We didn't sign a bad deal. She says this, but it's much different in other parts of Canada.
10: Yes.
0: The premiers are reacting differently. Here's David Eby. He says that, you know what, there was just stuff in this deal that Canada would not stand for. And it really shows who the Americans are.
13: I think they've really revealed the true nature of what the Americans are seeking from the White House in terms of their relationship with Canada. The suggestion that Canada would not trade with other countries or reduce our trade with other countries because the Americans tell us to would reduce us to the economic equivalent of the 51st state is never acceptable to Canadians. And the Prime Minister and his team rightly walked away from any suggestion that we would agree to that.
0: And Doug Ford even went further.
14: You know, let me tell you about President Trump. President Trump is the type of person that would steal your lunch money the first day. He'd steal the toque off your head the second day, and the third day he'd steal your running shoes. He is not to be trusted whatsoever. We need to stay united.
0: Okay.
10: Doug Ford's
0: and it pretty blunt, right? Pretty blunt stuff. He is flaming mad because his province is going to be hit the hardest in this 50%. We have the oil and gas, and the United States wants oil and gas. Yeah. That is the only reason we are not getting hit as hard as these other provinces.
10: Yes.
0: Because they have let us go because they need us so badly. They can build cars somewhere else.
10: Well,
0: they can't just invent oil.
10: It's not just that. There's also some political scientists who say that these tariffs are targeted in such a way to create division between the provinces and to undermine a unified effort and a unified response to a potential American trade war. So
0: it's just because there's an environmental or a geological windfall that we're sitting on here in the province. That is the only reason why we are not being hit as hard. So tale of three different premiers there. Thanks so much, Morgan. It's 7:25. 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Here's Stacey Woodward.
15: Reports of a stall to keep an eye out for northbound 50th Street just before Roper Road. Give yourself a few extra minutes to work your way through. And some volume making its way into downtown along Jasper Avenue westbound just off of 101st Street. Time's almost up to win a Ford F-150 plus a Jayco trailer or $100,000 cash. 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With 880 CHED Time Saver Traffic, I'm Stacey Woodward.
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2: Well, that was total dominance at the Royal Mayfair over the weekend.
1: On top of the world, and now on top of the LPGA record books, Miyu Yamashita with a royal procession. In Edmonton, she wins the CPKC Women's Open going away.
2: Congratulations. That's the Golf Channel that we're here. Did a great job showing off our town and great job showing off a tremendous performance. She claims her fourth LPGA Tour victory and second this year with a dominating performance, shooting a 4-under par 66 in the fourth round and finished 23-under in the $2.75 U.S. Million Dollar Tournament. Great job by everybody at the Royal Mayfair, including all the volunteers. I just think the city looks great. But the mosquitoes, bad on you. Mosquitoes, you. It was the only complaint we heard. Quarterback Nathan Rourke threw two touchdown passes. BC Lions defense created some key turnovers, and that was enough for BC to knock off the Saskatchewan Roughriders last night, 30-16. The Lions win their four straight, and they're now at 5-5. They're in a tie for third spot with the Winnipeg Blue Bombers in the West. But the loss for the Riders leaves them in second spot. They are 4 points back of the Elks, who are now in a lengthy bye week. It's actually 2 weeks. They take this week off. They're back at it on the second. And it's 2 weeks today. It's the Stampeders and the Elks in Calgary for the Labor Day Classic. And the Blue Jays series winning streak is over. Ben Rice hit a bases-loaded single in a three-run sixth inning as the New York Yankees took it to the Jays 8-3 in Sunday's rubber match of a three-game set. Toronto had won its previous seven series, and they'll take the day off today.
10: All right, thanks so much, Bryn. Well, this is not the first big trade war between Canada and the U.S. There was a nasty one you probably didn't learn about in school, and guess who won that one? We're taking you back to the 1800s, folks. Back to history class after the news.
4: This is Global News. It's 7:30. Good morning. I'm Morgan Smith. Right now in Edmonton, 16 degrees. Chance of showers today with a high of 24 and sunny and 25 tomorrow. Well, the trade war between Canada and the U.S. is escalating after talks collapsed in the final hour Friday. President Donald Trump announcing 50% tariffs on Canadian imports that went into effect midnight Saturday. Prime Minister Mark Carney responding saying Canada will impose a 50% tariff on U.S. goods, including electronics and plywood, starting September 8th. Michael Howard owns a custom furniture shop in Warren, Michigan.
5: We're a small family-owned business. We just can't absorb that impact of cost, so we have to pass it down to our customers and essentially give them the decision, like, are you okay with moving forward on this project with this dramatically increased cost of lumber?
4: But the tariffs will still have an outsized impact on Canada, with up to 100,000 jobs at risk. Calgary Chamber of Commerce CEO Deborah Gedlin says Alberta's small and medium businesses are already hurting after the U.S. last year ended duty-free shipping of up to $800. Gedlin says 7 of 10 businesses were paying that tariff just to stay in business.
6: The question is, what happens to those, you know, 40% of exporters into the United States that are now part of that new list of targeted sectors that are going to have to deal with the tariffs?
4: One Calgary jewelry maker, Cindy Baldassi, expects to lose about half her online customers to the trade war. U.S. President Donald Trump's trade war and referendum talk are making Quebec's fall provincial election harder to predict. The sovereigntist Parti Québécois has been leading in the polls since 2023, but that lead has steadily declined. PQ leader Paul St-Pierre Plamondon faces a crowded field with new leaders of the Coalition Avenir Québec and the Liberals. Québec Solidaire and the Conservatives are also hoping to grab votes on the left and the right. WestJet's 4,400 flight attendants wrap their vote this afternoon on a new contract, which includes a more than 18% raise plus compensation for previously unpaid groundwork. It's the deal that ended a 30-hour strike that canceled more than 900 flights earlier this month. Edmonton homeowner Kevin Love has been at odds with the city since January. That's when he says a snowplow damaged part of his property. Now, as we hear from Global's Joe Gottlieb, Love's got a sign on his lawn calling out city officials for the way His case has been handled.
7: $9,000 worth of decorative edging on his front lawn that turned into a pile of rubble in mid-January after city crews cleared snow from his cul-de-sac. He submitted a claim and was denied. In an email to Love, the city's claims adjuster said, as there is no sidewalk in front of your lot, operators were likely plowing snow up to the edge of the curb, and the resulting windrows have caused damage to your property. The city councilor representing the neighborhood is one of the people mentioned on this sign that Love spent $300 on.
8: I have learned that there are no fences allowed on the road right-of-way.
7: Right-of-way means providing adequate space for city vehicles like snowplows to operate. That means leaving between 3 to 5 feet clear on driveways or front lawns.
9: When we built the house, we asked the city if it was okay to put it there, and they were fine with it.
7: Councillor Parmar, meantime, has reached out to Kevin Love to discuss his situation. Joel Gottlieb, Global News.
4: I'm Morgan Smith. Your next news at 8 on 880 CHED.
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15: So far, Stacy, just a stall to keep an eye out for those northbound 50th Street approaching Roper Road. Give yourself a few extra minutes. Other than that, just construction volume to keep an eye out for. It's pretty slow going right now for those westbound on the Yellowhead, 121st Street. If you're taking the turn lane to go southbound onto 121st, stay right. Craving your favorite burger? Forgot the sunscreen? That's what Skip is for. 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With 880 CHED Time Saver Traffic, I'm Stacy Woodward.
0: 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Currently it's 16.
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1: 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We don't wait to see which way the wind's blowing or surrender ourselves to the waves to be storm-tossed by events. We set our own course. We make our own weather.
2: That was Prime Minister Mark Carney on Friday night talking about how the Americans tried to break us in order to own us. His words, not the first time he has said that. It was a really ugly weekend as a bona fide trade war broke out between Canada and the United States. But you know what? This is not the first time the U.S. has placed extreme tariffs on Canada with ulterior motives. So let's go way back to 1890. And to help us do that is Craig Baird from the podcast Canadian History X. He joins us on the line. Hey, Craig.
3: Hello.
2: So take us back to 1890. What happened?
3: Well, it was back in 1890 that William McKinley, who I'm sure some people will recognize, he eventually became president. But at this point, he was a congressman, and what he put in was a tariff act. And known as kind of the Napoleon of protection, because the United States was very in favor of protectionism and having tariffs and things like that. But what it did was it put tariffs on a bunch of things in Canada for about 38 to 49.5%, so very similar to what we're dealing with here. And at first, you know, it was about protecting farmers and protecting the industries in the United States, but there was this other motive, and it was to essentially break Canada economically and turn it into the 45th state. So, you know, this talk of the 51st state is nothing new. It goes all the way back to 1890 with McKinley and creating this tariff act. And unfortunately for the United States, it completely backfired as Canada really kind of just, like what we're doing now, changed how we were trading with people so that we weren't so reliant on the United States.
2: Is it bizarre to sort of see what's happening right now and look back and go, oh yeah, been there, done that?
3: Yeah, I like to say that history doesn't always repeat, but it rhymes. And this is definitely the case where you're seeing kind of the exact same thing, talk of annexation, tariffs being used as a way to force Canada to do what it wants, but doing it under the guise of, you know, we're trying to protect American industries when the real motive is about breaking Canada economically.
2: So what did it mean for Canadian farmers, manufacturers, and businesses back then?
3: Well, because it was a tariffs on a lot of things, like especially agriculture, livestock, and things like that, which was a huge part of Canada's economy back then, what happened was rather than Canada just, you know, submitting or just trying to work with the United States, instead of having north to south trade, we started to look elsewhere in the British Empire, and we started to increase the amount of trade that we did with Britain, with New Zealand, with Australia, and that actually caused us to kind of really band together and be united against the United States, much as we are right now, and looking towards other countries for our trade. So our trade actually increased with these other countries while falling with the United States. And it actually, you know, it helped people like Sir John A. Macdonald in 1891. He was able to kind of run on this platform of protecting Canada and won a majority government. And I mean, tariffs at the time were nothing unusual. Every country had tariffs. Even Canada had higher tariffs for countries that were outside the British Empire because we were trying to build up our own industries, but having something like a 49.5 or a 50% tariff was very, very unusual and seen as very aggressive, as we're seeing right now as well.
2: So did the tariffs actually hurt Canada as much as the Americans expected them to?
3: No, you know, as we've seen with other times, I mean, we had high tariffs as well in the 1930 with the Smoot-Hawley Tariff Act. That was more about protecting American industries and annexation. But as with that and with the McKinley tariffs, it just increased prices for Americans. And Canadians actually did perfectly fine. I mean, we were able to adjust where we were trading, like I mentioned. And then the United States, it really hurt people like McKinley. Grover Cleveland was elected and the Republicans lost the House and the Senate, and it really kind of decimated them for several years having this in place. And I mean, that could be what we see happening in just a few months with the midterms of the United States. But it hurt the United States far more than it hurt Canada.
2: And in fact, one of the fascinating things about this back in 1890 is that it actually strengthened Canadian nationalism, which is kind of, once again, you're seeing this right now.
3: Absolutely. We always kind of band together when we feel like we're under threat. I mean, it happened with the First World War, the Second World War, and it happened with the McKinley Tariffs, where Canadians really kind of just united together, became stronger together, and kind of told the United States that if you're going to do this to us, we're going to find other ways to survive. We're certainly not going to become a state, and obviously that didn't happen. And we're just going to look to other countries that we consider friends rather than look to the United States. I mean, we're also with the United States. We're only a few decades removed from the 1812 or War of 1812. So there's people alive who actually remember that, you know, who were very young when the war was happening. So it was a bit different than now. Obviously, we have 150 years of peace and cooperation with the United States. But yeah, Canadians very much united together and just said, you know, screw you to the United States, we'll look somewhere else.
2: I guess this might, because there's a lot of people who are awfully nervous. I think there's, I think a vast majority, and the polls are showing this, that the vast majority of Canadians are saying, thank goodness he walked away. We couldn't have accepted that deal. But there's a lot of nervousness, a lot of angst about what now? What does this mean to my friend who owns this framing business, or my friend who works in a car plant? Do you think, looking back at history, we can learn a little a lesson, or is it just like our economy is so different than it was back in 1890, or is it just sort of a nice story going, oh yeah, we've been here before?
3: I think it's all of those things. I mean, we have been there before. And like you said, the economy is very different now than it was back then. Our economy with the United States is very much intertwined, whereas back then it wasn't quite as so intertwined. But at the same time, we have so many more trading partners. We can do worldwide trade now versus back then when it was a much slower process. So a lot of things have changed. But I think that, you know, what the best thing to do is to look at this and realize that we've been here before. We got through this before. And we'll get through it now. I mean, the Republicans, like I mentioned, were decimated in the elections, and that's probably what's going to happen as we go into the midterms and then with the presidential election in just a couple of years. But yeah, Canadians, you know, we're very resilient, we're very strong, and, you know, we can look at our history and look at the times where we have been under threat, and we've always been able to come out ahead.
2: So we sort of saw the history play out again, maybe repeating itself. What do you think we're going to think? Obviously, we will not be there, you and I, Craig. But in 100 years, what will they be talking about on their radio show or whatever form of communication they have in 100 years about this trade war?
3: I think they'll be looking at it as a very pivotal moment in Canadian history, probably more so than the McKinley tariffs, because we have had such a strong cooperative relationship with the United States for so long. And it might be seen as a turning point where Canada started looking to the world rather than the United States, where we diversified our trading partners much more. We weren't so reliant on the United States. So I think it'll be seen as a moment where Canada really started to pivot to be part of, not that we're not part of the world, but part of the world trading network on a much bigger scale, rather than always looking north to south in terms of our trade and everything with the United States.
2: But it certainly boils down to a David and Goliath kind of situation, isn't it?
3: Oh, absolutely. And I mean, obviously, I think everybody saw that tweet where somebody called the United States Goliath, and obviously David won that story. So, you know, we end up having as big of an economy as the United States, or as big as many people or anything like that. But we're a very resilient people, and we very much do stand up for ourselves when we have to, and very much band together, whether it's people threatening us through tariffs or we're just, you know, banding together to watch the Tragically Hip or watch a gold medal hockey game. Canadians very much unite when we need to.
2: And of course, it was 10-year anniversary last week of the last Tragically Hip concert in Kingston, Ontario.
3: Absolutely, it was.
2: All right, thanks so much, Craig. Appreciate your time. Fascinating. I didn't learn about this in school, so I'm really glad you're teaching about this today.
3: Well, thanks for having me.
2: We've been talking to Craig Baird. He is from the podcast Canadian History X, talking about the 1890 American tariffs that hit us with almost 50% tariffs on goods as a way to build up the American industry, but kind of, you know, sneakily wanting to force the annexation of Canada. It backfired and made Canada actually stronger. Is this going to happen in this case? I don't know. Who knows? History will play out as it does. But it's kind of interesting just to see the juxtaposition to what has happened in the past. It is a 7:45. Coming up, the best golfers in the world were in town this weekend, as the kids would say, the ladies ate, and well, they were eaten. Golfers weigh in on the mosquitoes in the River Valley. That's next.
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1: 7:49. Hopefully you had a fantastic weekend. I checked out the tailgate for the very first time at the Elks game.
2: And?
1: It was super fun. Yeah, I didn't know what to expect. I'm like, are people just sitting there handing out food? No, they're not. Most of the people there are just for their own enjoyment. And it's like a private thing. Don't ask me for free booze or free food. And I'm like, okay. Morty sounded out like people were just handing out free food. I'm like, oh, I can't see that. And it's true. But there are some places where I just like, hey, what's going on? And he's like, hey, do you want a hamburger?
2: Yeah.
1: And I'm like, yeah, I would love one. Thank you so much. You want a beer? I'm like, what it says, no open liquor. That's what the sign says. So put Clamato in it, and I'll say it's Clamato. Thanks so much. Appreciate it.
2: I think those signs are up for when there isn't stuff going on like
1: There's
2: that.
1: There's lots of alcohol there. But yeah, nobody, everyone was just having fun. There was one beer, was all good. And apparently Morley ate prairie oysters.
2: What?
1: Like testicles? Bull testicles? Anyway, he's not here to tell the tales, but he was... I don't know. I was texting with him, and he's like, oh, your sauerkraut chocolate cake that you gave me, it was way better than bull testicles. But I'm like, well, yes, I would hope so. It'd be better than that.
2: Wow, I thought he had extra jump in that call.
1: Nice.
2: That final play of the game.
1: Well, it took balls for him to eat it. Anyway, also this weekend, not only an exciting Elks game, but the CPKC Canadian Women's Golf Open, and obviously it wasn't even a match, Japanese golfer, and she just killed it. It was awesome. But you know what else the golfers killed a lot of? Mosquitoes. Unfortunately, it may have left a bit of a bad taste in their mouths, right? Like, well, this is something that really, Edmonton equates mosquitoes.
2: The one thing that I did notice on the Golf Channel when I was tuning in is that they were mentioning it because the caddies were going in to look for lost golf balls, and then the golfers were called in, but still, you get eaten alive just going into the rough there. But the one thing they did talk about was how wet this summer has been, and it has been really wet, and how bad the mosquitoes have been because of the wetness. So I thought they did a pretty good job of selling the city. Also, Explore Edmonton did a nice job of buying advertising time. I think they bought it. I don't know if that was part of a trade-off with the whole event, but nonetheless, mosquitoes, the city of Edmonton, kind of, you know, just the way it worked out.
3: How are the bugs out there?
4: Bad. Bad. Look at my arm.
3: It's pretty bad. My arms are pretty red right now.
5: Well, the mosquitoes have been really liking me.
6: I'm just trying to be as covered and not become like buffet meat for the mosquitoes.
4: I've gotten bit like all on the front side, but none on the back. Okay. Fingers crossed.
7: Okay. And are they biting you through your sleeve?
6: Yes. Yeah, it's bad.
7: Is that another reason to stay out of the rough?
4: Yes.
1: Okay. Yeah. I want to stay out of the rough for a multitude of reasons.
2: For lots of reasons.
1: But yeah. Couldn't they have like sprayed it? Couldn't they put like garlic stuff on it?
2: Buzz
1: Boss
2: big.
1: Uses. Yeah, it's pretty big.
2: It's a big.
1: Like from a helicopter or something. Like, it just was so bad. And just, you know what? Our city showed up and so many people had a great time. And the course looked amazing. And I'm sure the volunteers were fantastic. Just those stupid mosquitoes. Everyone's talking about them. 7:53. It is time now to check traffic. And here is Stacey Woodward.
8: Well, in all, Stacey, it's been a pretty decent morning so far on our city streets. Looks like that stall's been cleared off of 50th Street northbound near Roper Road. But we do have quite the volume issue making its way through some construction southbound on 97th Street near 132nd Avenue. Right lane is blocked off. Stick to the center left. Traffic volume, though, right now is backed up to 137th Avenue. 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With 880 CHED Time Saver Traffic, I'm Stacey Woodward.
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5: Well, if you're going into a lengthy bye week, which is really kind of a bye 2 weeks, that's kind of the way you do it if you're the Elks with a sizable victory over the Bombers on Friday night. Edmonton not great in the first half, but they were sensational in the second half. And Cody Fajardo says they were able to shake things off, and that's encouraging.
6: Yeah, I just felt like we were a little out of sync. We missed on some plays. It's tough. These are tough games when you have a bye week looming 10 straight. Like, I felt like the first half, we weren't all there. Just mentally, we weren't there. And then at halftime, there were some words said in that locker room, and guys came out fired up. And it just goes to show the championship mentality that we have to not play our best ball in the first half, find a way to win a game, a divisional opponent, the first time we clinched a series against a Western opponent. Like, this game had huge implications. So for us to find a way the way that we did, that's what we do. We find a way to find a way. It's not always pretty, but they don't ask you how, they ask you how many at the end of the year.
5: Did you hear what he said there? Championship mentality. Wouldn't have heard that last year, but we're hearing it this year because they're 8-3. Okay, so here's the deal. They're now off this week. They get back at it on the 2nd of September. Their next matchup is actually 2 weeks today in Calgary for that Labor Day Classic, and we know how important that is for bragging rights, but nonetheless, they deserve the break. They're 8-3. What more can you say? CFL action last night. Nathan Rourke threw a couple of touchdown passes as the BC Lions defense also created some key turnovers en route to a 30-16 win over the Green Riders last night. Lions have now won four straight. They're now at 5-5. They're tied for third spot with the Winnipeg Blue Bombers in the West. But for the Riders and the Elks, the Riders, they're now all alone in second spot, but they're 4 points back of the Elks. So that was a tough loss for the Saskatchewan Roughriders going through all of this. But like I said, we're getting ready for the second half of the season. So fasten your safety belts. We're ready to go on this one.
4: All right. Thanks so much, Bryn. Well, what was it like at that negotiating table over the weekend between the Americans and Canadians before things went south? What should it be like? We talked to a guy who has been in the room for a number of heated talks. Has he seen anything similar to this, obviously in a smaller scale? We're going to ask him coming up after your newscast.
0: CHED Edmonton. From kickoff to final whistle, Edmonton Elks football lives on 880 Chad. 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
8: This is Global News. It's 8 o'clock. I'm Morgan Smith. Right now in Edmonton, 16 degrees. We're headed to a high of 24 this afternoon, 25 your high tomorrow. U.S. President Donald Trump says he will hike tariffs on all vehicles, auto parts, and steel from Canada to 50% as of January 1st. In a post to Truth Social today, Trump is lashing out at our country, accusing us without presenting evidence of being among the worst nations in the world to deal with. This after last-minute changes to tariffs around auto tariffs contributed to Prime Minister Mark Carney suspending trade talks last Friday, as we hear from Global's Mackenzie Gray.
9: There was going to be a reduction for some autos, according to the Prime Minister, from 25% tariffs that are currently in place now. They were going to go down to 15%, but that was going to be things like, you know, the Honda Civic as an example, or SUVs that get made, but not medium and heavy duty trucks. That is really important. Canada makes a number of those different models from certain companies, and those sell really well. So that was an issue for the Prime Minister. That was not going to be any tariff relief on that. And that was not what Canada was expecting based on the original negotiations that on Tuesday had led both the Prime Minister and the President to be very optimistic about a deal getting done.
8: Upon the instatement of American 50% tariffs on some Canadian goods Saturday morning, Carney renounced retaliatory dollar-for-dollar tariffs on some American industries starting September 8th. Well, you might remember during 2024 summer heat wave in Edmonton when some homes on the west side were without power for more than 24 hours because of an overloaded grid. Well, in Gary, Indiana, it's been nearly 2 weeks since severe storms knocked out power to homes and businesses, and thousands of people are still in the dark. ABC's Alex Perez with more.
10: The water was pouring in my basement like Niagara Falls.
11: Felicity Clark has been stuck in her home without power for the last 13 days. Two trees fell on her home during the storms and flooded her entire house. Her basement now filled with dangerous mold.
10: We can't even go down there anymore. Like, I'm telling the kids, if you have to go down there, put on a mask. Like, so I'm scared for our health.
8: Store shelves at grocery stores have also been stripped bare. And the mayor of Gary says he believes not enough power utility workers were staged in Gary at the start of the storm. Well, here in Edmonton, Ramandeep Kaur Mann was among the two correctional officers who lost their lives in a crash in early August. Her colleague's funeral held on Saturday and hers took place Sunday. Global's Catherine Ludwig was there.
12: Rows and rows of first responders walked alongside the hearse carrying correctional officer Ramandeep Kaur Mann, who was only 25 years old and worked at the Edmonton Institute for Women. She lost her life on August 6th, along with the life of her colleague Nikolai Serban, in a crash. His funeral. Only a respected officer early in her career, but she had incredible potential. With heavy hearts, her family received a folded flag and salutes from fellow officers as her casket was carried out. Catherine Ludwig, Global News.
8: I'm Morgan Smith. Your next news at 8:30 on 880 Channel.

0: right lane is blocked off. Stick over to the center left. Unfortunately, traffic volume is backed up on the north side of 137th Avenue. That's an extra 15-20 minute wait to work your way through. You can also use 82nd Street as an alternate. Craving your favorite burger? 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With 880 CHED Time Saver Traffic, I'm Stacey Woodward.
1: Taking a look at 880 CHED weather, it's going to be a nice day today, 24 degrees. In fact, it's going to be a great work week. Weekend looking a little cooler, actually a lot cooler. So let's focus on the next 5 days. 12 degrees tonight and then sunny and 25 tomorrow. Currently it's 16.
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1: Yeah, Donald Trump's got on the Twitter, on the Truth Social. I guess we don't even call it Twitter anymore and call it X. Now he is threatening 50% tariffs on all vehicles starting January 1st, which is an intriguing date. But it's just sort of part of a really ugly end after weeks of negotiating for Canada and their American trade counterparts. By all accounts, they were really close to a deal. Even the president, he came out and said, oh yeah, the deal's done. It's a great deal. It's a great deal. But it all fell apart within hours. It sounds like new people came in. It sounds like Commerce Secretary Howard Lutnick came in and demanded more than Canada was willing to give. Prime Minister Mark Carney said on Saturday morning that Canadians were on the same page, at least the negotiators were. The Americans, well, they were not.
2: The Canadian team, unified. Unified, the individuals you see here, their team members, our ambassador in Washington, my chief of staff, I've been unified, talking together, the clerk of the Privy Council, everyone in the loop, everyone knows what our objectives are, collective decision making. As I say, ultimately, I and the cabinet bear responsibility for those decisions, but unity. You cannot say that about the United States.
1: Gil McGowan is head of the Alberta Federation of Labour and has seen more than his fair share of negotiations. Hey, Gil.
3: Hey, Stacey. Good morning.
1: You see anything like this?
3: We've never seen anything like this at the international trade level, but sadly, we actually have seen things similar to this at negotiating tables for union contracts. We call it bargaining in bad faith. That's when one side in a bargaining relationship goes through the motions of negotiating, but without any sincere and honest intent to reach a deal. They're constantly moving the goalposts, trying to bully people, false deadlines. If this all sounds familiar, that's exactly what Donald Trump and his administration are doing in negotiations with Canada. They're bargaining in bad faith. And I think the big thing was, and you said in your introduction that there was hope that they were close to a deal, and our negotiating team for Canada was saying that. And I think they actually believed that. But at the last minute, new players came to the American table, and the written text that they presented didn't at all reflect what was agreed upon in the verbal negotiations, because that's always one of the big chasms you have to leap over in negotiations, from the talk to the, you know, the devil in the details, right? And man, were the details troubling, right? I mean, because we've all heard about, they basically want to destroy our auto industry. They were going after agriculture. They were going after our no-name pharmacy industry. And then, of course, language, cultural protections. But the thing that really got me, and I think the thing that really got a lot of Canadians, was this notion that they want to veto on who we choose as strategic partners for investment in Canada. They want to veto over who we trade with. They want to force us into sort of matching their tariffs on whatever countries they're targeting. And then for

0: Alberta, one of the things that really raised a red flag for me was that they wanted sort of permanent preference for critical minerals and oil and gas. So basically, you know, this whole strategy of diversifying our trade, because we're very dependent on the United States, especially for our oil and gas trade, almost 100% dependent. And we want to build these pipelines to the West Coast and, you know, and find other trade partners. They actually wanted to stop that trade diversification from happening. And so, you know, as someone who represents workers in Alberta, I was 100% supportive of the Carney team's decision to leave the bargaining table and to impose dollar for dollar retaliatory tariffs. It was the right thing to do. Sometimes the best thing to do is to walk away from a table, you know, say no to a bad deal. You know, no deal is better than a bad deal.
1: And certainly, he was hailing Keystone XL pipeline. So that would maybe have put that West Coast pipeline in jeopardy, because obviously you can't be building two pipelines simultaneously. But do you think that their strategy to come in last minute, you know, the deal's done, the president's already said the deal's done, and there's like, no, I want this, this, this, and this. And do you think that was strategy, or do you think that it just shows what a mess the American team is and they're not playing from the same playbook?
0: Yeah, I mean, I think the best case scenario is that they're incompetent and they're inconsistent and they're falling apart. But I think the worst case scenario is something much more sinister. I think I think this is actually what's happening. I think it's easy to write Donald Trump off as being crazy, being incompetent, being an idiot. And he may be all of those things, but there is a strategy. And I think what it is that under the guise of trade negotiations, Trump was trying to subjugate us. He wants to turn us into a vassal state, not a partner or an ally. And so instead of this being about trade, they're trying to, you know, force us into subjugation in exchange for access to the American market. So this is about our independence. This is about our sovereignty. And that's why myself and clearly the vast majority of Albertans and Canadians are supporting our prime minister in the decision that he's made. And I think, you know, one of the press conference that Prime Minister Carney gave yesterday on Saturday was historic. And in that, in the speech that he gave, he said that we're basically in a war with the United States. Like we tried, we did we went to the table in good faith. We tried to get a deal. We thought we were close, but then they pulled the rug out from under us. And you know, when asked if we're at war, our prime minister said, "You're at war when someone attacks you, and we've been attacked." And I just want to go back to one of the clips that we heard from the prime minister in your introduction. He said that Team Canada is united. I think that's generally true, but there is one big exception, and unfortunately, that is our premier here in Alberta. Daniel Smith is the one who's out of step, and I think Canadians, including Albertans, agree that the best way to deal with Trump now that we're in a full-blown trade war is to present a united Team Canada front. But if you look at the responses from all the premiers to what happened on Friday and over the weekend, they were all singing from the same song sheet about unity, standing together, defending our sovereignty. But there was one premier who was notable in her comments, and that was Danielle Smith. And she basically said dollar for dollar retaliatory tariffs are not the best way. And what frustrates me as an Albertan is that, you know, we have a provincial government that never hesitates to fight with Ottawa, you know, our own federal government, but they refuse to stand up or even say a bad word about Donald Trump, right?
1: We've talked about this.
0: Our premier.
1: I understand. She certainly had a very different tone compared to the other premiers. But I do want to ask you about how do you get this back on the rails? Like, how would you get back to the table in this situation? It seems like there's like no goodwill. The prime minister says, their trade deals are signed with pencils. Like, how do you get back to the table and actually get a deal done? Or is it going to take till maybe after the midterms?
0: Well, I think the strategy is the midterms. And when you're in tough negotiations, you have to look for leverage to move things. And our leverage right now is political. The U.S. midterms are coming up in November, and I think that we have to recognize that this whole situation is caused by the president and his administration acting in bad faith, actually against the interests of American consumers and citizens as well, right? I mean, this is like these huge tariff barriers are basically a tax on American citizens, and they are paying that price in terms of higher their inflation rate is much higher than ours. They're paying more for, you know, basically everything that they buy because of this ill-advised tariff strategy. And so, you know, I think our strategy is to make Canada a ballot issue in the midterm elections, because most Americans have very high opinion of Canada. They're on our side in this debate. And so we need to, and I think the way we do that is by putting some pressure on American consumers and economy and the American economy by taking advantage of the leverage that we have. And the leverage that we have is in the things that the United States really needs from us. And those things include things like electricity from Ontario and Quebec, in terms of American imports of electricity, it's about 85% of their imports come from Canada. Same is true with potash. About 100% of their imports come from Canada, primarily Saskatchewan. Critical minerals, and of course, oil and gas. Right, and mm-hmm. So basically, the refineries in the American Midwest are basically 100% reliant on oil from Canada, especially from Alberta, to run the refineries. And so when we're talking about the U.S. Midwest, we're talking about states like Michigan, Minnesota, Indiana, Ohio. These are the swing states, big cities like Chicago, Detroit, Milwaukee, Cleveland. And those are the states that are up for grabs in the midterm elections. And so, you know, honestly, I think what we should do is consider things like curtailment, which is a provincial policy that would legally mandate a cut or a reduction in oil and bitumen production and exports, or federally an export tax, which is a tax that could be collected by our federal government on products that shipped across the border. Is that the nuclear option? Yeah, mm-hmm. Probably. But it would drive up the cost of these key commodities in the United States for American consumers in advance of the midterms. And I think most Americans would realize that we're doing this very reluctantly. We tried everything, and their costs would go up at the pump in the Midwest, for example, yeah, quite dramatically and quite quickly. And they would blame Trump, and that would help swing the midterms. And I think that's that really, you know, like it is a nuclear option, but you know, Trump is always saying that we don't have the cards. Those are the cards. And I think it's outrageous that our premier is saying that, and she has said this explicitly over and over again, she knows that those are our strong cards. And even before we start the game, she says we can't even put those cards on the table.
1: Yeah,
0: that's irresponsible. And that's not playing Team Canada. She, like, you know, honestly, you know, and people might say, oh, we can't play in American politics. This is a trade agreement. We shouldn't play in politics. But let's be serious here. The Americans are intervening in our politics, especially in the context of the referendum. Like, I'm convinced that the separatist referendum has been fomented deliberately to discourage us from using energy as a lever in these negotiations, because people are afraid that we shouldn't talk about that because it might give wind in the sails of the separatists. But you know, so at the very least, you know, best case scenario is that our premier is being played by the Americans. The yeah. worst case scenario is that she's complicit.
1: Yeah, I'm running out of time, Gil, so I gotta cut this short. Yeah. Thanks for coming on.
0: Yeah, okay. Thanks, Stacey. Take care.
1: We've been talking to Gil McGowan, president of the Alberta Federation of Labor. It is time to take a break. Coming up, we'll have more on, well, let's talk about the fringe coming up next.
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4: Donald Trump ramping things up starting January 1st. He just put on his Truth Social. He says tariffs on all cars, trucks, both large and small automotive parts and steel will be increased to 50%. He shouts Canada will be treated like a state no longer. And then he goes on to say on trade and in other ways, Canada is among the worst nations in the world to deal with. They feel entitled and yet we don't need Canada. They need us. The Fringe is over and it was one for the record books. 550 sold out shows, a record 24 sold out runs and a record $1.5 million going back to artists.
5: Elks did it again, posted another win over the Bombers in the final play of the game on Friday, so they're 8-3, but who's next? It's not who's next. When are they playing next? We'll get right to that pretty quick.
4: And taking a look at the forecast, it's going to be a nice day. Sunny skies, 24 degrees, 12 degrees tonight, and then 25 with sun tomorrow. Currently it's 16 degrees. Morgan Smith, we've had a lot of trade talk today, so let's cleanse the palate a little bit with the Fringe, and it sounds like that they're really optimistic that things are bouncing back after the pandemic.
6: Oh, yes. Post-pandemic attendance record. 825,000 people were on the Fringe grounds. Festival Director Megan Dart says it was a wild 11 days.
7: The site has been so busy, but so too have the local businesses. We are just so grateful that Edmontonians have been showing up to support Fringe, to support Old Strathcona, and to get in to see live theater.
6: Yeah, and they bought 142,000 tickets, and that was enough to sell out a record 550 shows, as you mentioned. And specifically, $1.53 million will be going back into the pockets of artists.
4: Awesome. Thanks so much, Morgan. It is time now to check traffic. And here's Stacey Woodward.
8: For those just heading out the door, so far you're doing so collision and stall free, but quite a bit of volume through this construction on 97th Street, southbound 132nd Avenue. Right lane is blocked off. Stick over to the center left. Unfortunately, traffic volume is backed up on the north side of 137th Avenue. That's an extra 15-20 minute wait to work your way through. You can also use 82nd Street as an alternate. Craving your favorite burger? 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With 880 CHED Time Saver Traffic, I'm Stacey Woodward.
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5: Well, let's talk about what happened to the Elks on Friday, and then we'll start thinking about what's up over the next few weeks. But they're still basking in the victory, the come-from-behind victory over the Winnipeg Blue Bombers on Friday night. Mark Killam, the head coach, says overall, nah. But he's happy with the result nonetheless because he saw some good things out of all of that.
19: Yeah, I think that says more about our football team than the win last week, there's no doubt. We did not play our best football in the first half, banded together, and really just basically flipped the script in the second half.
5: Yeah, they certainly did that, and full marks for finding a way to win that thing. It just wasn't in the, it wasn't in the cards in the first half, but wow, they sure got it together. So now we're into what's an extended bye week. It's almost like a bye 2 weeks. They'll be back to practice on the 2nd of September. Their next matchup goes 2 weeks today in Calgary as we get going with the Labor Day Classic. That'll be fun. That'll really be fun, don't you think, the back-to-back series? Anyway, CFL action last night was a big one for the Elks as well because the Saskatchewan Roughriders lost 30-16 to the Lions in BC. Nathan Rourke on fire, threw for 355 yards and 2 touchdowns to help the Lions win their 4th straight game. They are now 5-5 on the season. They moved into a 3rd-place tie in the West with the Blue Bombers. And both of those two teams, 2 points back of the 6-4 Riders. Elks still, though, with a 4-point lead ahead of Saskatchewan. Blue Jays have the day off today before hosting the Kansas City Royals. It's a 3-game series. It'll start up tomorrow. And it was a tough one yesterday. They lost 8-3 to the Yankees in New York. So we'll see what happens here. They're in the hunt, but they dropped down a game and a half back in the AL East for that, actually for the wild card berth. So that's a tough one for the Blue Jays. We'll see what they do tomorrow. And it went down, well, didn't go down to the wire. It went wire to wire for Miyu Yamashita of Japan. The 25-year-old claimed her fourth LPGA Tour victory and second this year in a dominating performance at the Royal Mayfair. She finished at 23 under par with a 9-shot margin. Her toughest battle all week basically was with the mosquitoes because the competition just couldn't touch her. Mosquitoes were able to do that. It was pretty
4: they got
5: crazy
4: close.
5: Down
4: they got
5: there.
4: Close. The other golfers didn't get close to her, but the mosquitoes did.
5: They did.
4: All right. Thanks so much, Bryn. What you need to know about overdoses on International Overdose Awareness Day, because you know what? No one is immune. You may need to step up to help someone you love at some point. What you need to know coming up after your newscast.
6: This is Global News. It's 8:30. Good morning. I'm Morgan Smith. Right now in Edmonton, it is 16 degrees. We're headed to a high of 24 with a chance of showers today and 25 in the sunshine tomorrow. The U.S. President Donald Trump taking to social media again this morning, calling Canada among the worst nations in the world to deal with. This as Trump announced a hike in tariffs on all Canadian steel, vehicles and auto parts to 50% starting January 1st. As Global's Mackenzie Gray reports, this will only make Prime Minister Mark Carney's job even harder as Ottawa prepares for dollar-for-dollar retaliatory tariffs.
17: The tariffs are not coming into place until September 8th, so theoretically there is a window now that, things could kind of be talked off the cliff. Maybe a deal can be found. It just seems hard from the Canadian perspective that that could actually happen, largely based on the remark the Prime Minister said, where he said that any deal the Americans sign would be signed in pencil.
6: Well, even before this morning's announcement, Trump's newest tariffs could cost Canada close to 90,000 jobs. That according to new analysis from University of Calgary Professor Trevor Toome, as we hear from Global's Jacqueline Hansen.
20: After Prime Minister Mark Carney suspended trade talks late Friday, new 50% tariffs were placed on hundreds of Canadian goods. Toome says while the overall economic impact should be relatively small, sectors such as machinery, electronics, and textiles will likely be hit hard. And the projected job losses could extend beyond those industries directly impacted to areas such as transportation and warehousing. Because, for example, if there is less trade happening, fewer trucks are needed to transport the goods. He estimates the biggest job losses would be felt in Ontario, Quebec, British Columbia, and Alberta. I'm Jacqueline Hansen with Business Matters.
6: Last month, the province introduced a single ID which combines a driver's license, proof of citizenship, and a health care card. The new card will expire after 5 years, meaning you need to renew it to continue to have health care coverage. Speaking on 880 Ched's Your Province, Your Premier on the weekend, Premier Daniel Smith called it a fraud prevention measure.
21: Part of the problem we have now is we've got 500,000 more health care cards than we have people in Alberta. And the Auditor General is very concerned about the potential for fraud. You don't want somebody who's not an Alberta taxpayer going away for years, and then if they need a knee replacement, coming back and getting Alberta taxpayers to pay for it.
6: Concerns have been raised that those who have an expired card will be denied medical care. Now, the province's website says no one will be denied emergency health services, but says using an expired card could result in being turned away at your doctor's office or having to pay out of pocket. On the weekend, saw funerals for two corrections officers at the Edmonton Institution for Women. They were killed in a highway crash along with an inmate that they were transferring earlier this month. 25-year-old Ramandeep Kaur Mann was laid to rest yesterday. A memorial for her colleague, Nicolay Serban, was held on Saturday. Treaty 6, which governs a swath of the prairies, including Edmonton, is now 150 years old. Politicians, dignitaries, and Indigenous leaders marked the anniversary yesterday with a celebration and viewing of the original parchment in Fort Carlton, Saskatchewan. The anniversary comes before Albertans vote in an October referendum on whether to stay a part of Canada. And expect some traffic disruption downtown for construction of the new Chinatown Gate. For the next 2 weeks, 97th Street will be closed to vehicle traffic between Jasper and 101A Avenues. Transit also being detoured. I'm Morgan Smith, your next news at 9 on 880 Chen.
4: Thanks so much, Morgan. It is time now to check traffic, and here's Stacey Woodward.
8: So far, it's just construction volume that's tying motorists up this morning. We've got some delays through the work across the White Mud eastbound just off of Terwilliger, heading towards the Rainbow Valley Bridge. Also slow going for those southbound 97th Street, 132nd Avenue. The right lane is blocked off. Stick to the center left. FanDuel is now live in Thrillberta. 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With 880 Ched, time saver traffic, I'm Stacey Woodward.
4: Taking a look at 880 Ched weather, it's going to be a nice work week. not so great weekend. It's going to cool off significantly. So let's make the best of the next 5 days. 24 degrees today, mostly sunny skies. 12 degrees tonight, and then 25 with sun tomorrow. Currently at 16.
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1: Good morning. It is 8:35. Great to have you with us this Monday morning. Well, overdoses, they don't discriminate. Rich, poor, old, young. Behind every stat is a person, a family, a community. To mark International Overdose Awareness Day next Monday, Hope Mission hosting a pop-up event at Churchill Square. Patrick Black with Hope Mission joins us in studio. Good morning, Patrick.
2: Actually, I'll correct this. Boyle Street, but we do work closely with them sometimes.
1: Okay, Boyle Street. You're with Streetworks, of course. You're even wearing the t-shirt, so my bad. Thanks so much for coming in nonetheless.
2: Happy
1: Thanks
2: to be
1: for
2: here.
1: Correcting me. I appreciate it.
2: Yeah.
1: So what's going to take place next Monday?
2: Yeah, so next Monday we are hosting a pop-up on the southwest corner of Churchill Square. We're going to have lots of educational information, naloxone training. We're going to have a bunch of memorials and kind of informational posters up to really highlight that drug poisonings are not really decreasing in the city of Edmonton. They are still pretty much the number one cause of death for men between the ages of 20 and 50. They still affect tons of people downtown, in the suburbs, across the city, across the province. We do see numbers coming down in different zones, but Edmonton does have a really high number still. Yeah.
1: You need to repeat that stat for me. The number one cause of death of men between 20 and 50 in the city of Edmonton?
2: Is drug poisonings. Yeah. It's not homicides, it's not motor vehicle accidents, it is drug poisonings.
1: And that is men of all races, all financial backgrounds.
2: Yep.
1: That's a staggering stat.
2: It is, yeah. It's actually stalled life expectancy within the province, within Canada. We still see lots of people across all demographics still affected by this. You know, everyone that is listening right now probably has a friend or a family member that uses substances or has used substances, and it may affect them someday. So this isn't just a very niche issue for some people. This really does affect everybody.
1: So disproportionately, men are affected?
2: It's about three times more likely that a man will pass away from a drug poisoning, but women are still highly affected by this, definitely.
1: What do you want people to take away from this event that you're holding next Monday or our discussion this morning?
2: Yeah, I just really want people to raise awareness with the issue. You know, often we get drowned out, or, you know, topics kind of get lost in translation with so much craziness happening in the world right now. But, you know, this does and can affect people in all places. And you know, we see increase in usage around exam season with students, you know, people trying to stay awake all night, trying to study for exams. So we see lots of overdoses happening around that. But unfortunately, it's not ending. So
1: when we're talking about, you know, students studying, they're not taking fentanyl, right? Like that's what people think when they think of drug poisonings or overdoses, that it's something illicit like fentanyl, but it doesn't necessarily have to be.
2: Yeah. What we see with a lot of people in the younger ages is often they're using stimulants like methamphetamine, cocaine, other types of things. And a lot of that is adulterated with opioids or fentanyl. And, you know, they don't even know it's in there, but they're using it. They don't expect to stop breathing, to pass out, but it does happen.
1: You also talked about knowing how to use a naloxone kit. And I don't have one in my house. I don't have one in my car. Should I?
2: It would definitely be a good idea to have one in your office, in your house, somewhere that you might know that it's easily accessible. I mean, having it in your car is great in the summertime, but in winter it can freeze and then it's not really usable then.
1: Okay.
2: But yeah, having it in your backpack, in your purse, even having it hanging off your backpack, walking around, helps to kind of dismiss stigma and get the word out that it's okay to have a naloxone kit, and you aren't necessarily promoting or enabling someone's usage by having a visible kit.
1: So how do you work it? Like, there's a kit. I've seen them. I've seen them. They're black, and it says naloxone on them. Yeah. How do you work them?
2: Yeah, they're fairly easy. I know people are often scared of needles, and that's fair enough. But you can access them. You can get them at pretty much every pharmacy. Lots of inner city social agencies have them. It's really easy to use. You kind of just, if someone is on the ground not breathing, you try to wake them up. You're stimulating them. You get someone to call 911, so an ambulance is on the way. And then you open up the kit. You can give rescue breaths because that actually prevents brain death if you can get some breaths into somebody before you give naloxone. And then you just load up the needle and inject into a thigh muscle, go right through the clothing. And usually it takes between 2 and 4 doses right now to kind of reverse the drug poisoning.
1: Because we could talk about it, and I've seen the rescue. I've seen firefighters come up to somebody who was lying there, and it happens really fast. Mm-hmm. But it doesn't necessarily mean that you're walking down Jasper Avenue, you need to save somebody. This could be your aunt. This could be your child.
2: Yeah, you never know when they're about to happen. Unfortunately, most of the time when someone does pass away, they are by themselves. We're trying to get that destigmatization out there. Mm-hmm. Talking about it with people that are using substances, training, your teenagers, your young adults, how to reverse a drug poisoning. Lots of poisonings happen at, frat parties, house parties, college parties. It isn't just happening in places where there's people using heavy substances. It happens when you least expect it.
1: And they wake up pretty fast. And then I've saw the one circumstance I saw him get up and him just walk away. I'm like, that it works fast. It's effective.
2: Yeah, it kind of depends on what they were using and what their tolerance is and lots of other factors. A lot of the time people wake up within a couple minutes and then they start breathing and then they come out of it and you just have a little conversation and hopefully EMS arrives. What we're seeing now is that a lot of the substances are adulterated with benzos and other types of sedatives and other medications that aren't supposed to be in there. So we have seen drug poisonings take 20, 30 minutes for the person to actually become conscious again. It kickstarts mm-hmm. breathing, but the person will remain unconscious for a number of minutes. And that's when it's great to have an EMS crew arrive and kind of take over.
1: How do you know if it's a drug poisoning or if this happens at your home or if it's at a party or if it's a heart attack or a stroke or something like that?
2: Yeah, that's the part. The interesting part is kind of how you look at it, you assess them, and then you cause a little bit of pain sensation. So you pinch their trap or, you rub your knuckles on their sternum. If there's no reaction to pain, then chances are something's going on. But things do happen out there, strokes, heart attacks, seizures, people sleep very heavily after being, awake for a couple of days. So it's really easy to just do a quick assessment. And if they don't react to pain stimulation, call an ambulance. And even if you give naloxone and they wake up from the poke of the needle, try not to do that. You don't want to walk around stabbing anyone. But if you do that and they wake up from the needle, it's not the end of the world. You're not going to cause any negative reaction just by a little bit of naloxone in them.
1: How important is, because you did mention about this pop-up happening next Monday in Churchill Square, remembering the people who have passed away from this. And you said that there's going to be pictures of them. How important is it to destigmatize this?
2: Yeah, it's been a challenge and an ongoing work from us, for the last decade or so. Often people think of people using substances as, those people of society that, you don't really know or care about. But, like we talked about, this now is affecting our children, our teenagers, our families, our friends. So it's you have to bring some empathy and compassion back into the world. And if you see someone struggling with the substances, maybe have conversations with them, give them a naloxone kit, check on them, phone them, have compassion and empathy is basically the best message.
1: How many times have you had to revive someone with a naloxone kit?
2: Unfortunately, I've lost count, but it's probably in the 500 to 700 people range in the last decade. Yeah. Our teams at Boyle Street have probably reversed thousands of overdoses, and that unfortunately is a drop in the bucket. We think that about 75% of overdoses that happen are being reversed by people that aren't calling EMS. These are people like in their apartments, in houses, someone goes down, they reverse the drug poisoning, they save their friend, and then they don't call EMS because often people are worried, EPS, EMS, a fire truck's going to show up in front of my house and all my neighbors are going to start knowing something's going on. So the vast majority of drug poisonings are going untracked, probably.
1: Hmm. Thanks for coming on. I appreciate it. Yeah. Some really important information.
2: Absolutely. Thank you so much.
1: We've been talking to Patrick Black with Boyle Street. He's with Streetworks, doing some really important work and a lot of really important information he passed along. And of course, there's going to be a pop-up in Churchill Square next Monday. What's the hours?
2: 10:30 to 2:30 on the southwest corner of Churchill.
1: Southwest corner. And are naloxone kits free?
2: They are. Injectable naloxone is free.
1: Okay. Perfect. It is 8:45, time to quickly check traffic. Here's Stacey Woodward.
3: Well, in all, Stacey, it's been a pretty decent morning on our city streets. Just keeping out for a bit of volume on the North Henday westbound, just off of 127th Street, heading towards Campbell Road, and also some volume southbound Grove Road, just off of 107th Avenue. Craving your favorite burger? 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
1: Yes, Donald Trump is on his social media saying starting January 1st, tariffs on all cars, trucks, both large and small automotive parts and steel increased 50%. He says Canada will not be treated like a state any longer. We don't need Canada. They need us. And it's been interesting to see the reaction. The premiers, for the most part, united. Even Scott Moe on board with Team Canada. Danielle Smith, a bit of an outlier in her reaction to the tariffs. But I have a problem with Sean Duffy. Sean Duffy is the transportation minister down in the United States. And a former reality TV star and now transportation minister. And he was asked, apparently there was a race. Was it an F1 race in Washington, D.C. this weekend? Yeah. So that's why it's a little loud. But they asked him about the breakdown of talks. And he had the gall to say this.
2: We're great trading partners, right? But Canada gets the benefit of trading with the U.S. way more than the U.S. gets the benefit of trading with Canada. It's a country that doesn't have a military. It has a country that has a single-payer healthcare system that's failing. They have record-high euthanasia rates. And so to think that they're going to go to war with Donald Trump and actually win that war with the U.S., I think it's foolish on their part.
1: He said that Mark Carney will be coming back, hat in hand, begging for a deal very soon. Just a reminder, Canada had 138 soldiers killed, thousands wounded in Afghanistan, fighting for the Americans after they were attacked on 9/11.
3: Don't forget, too, we were also in both world wars before they were.
1: 100%, yeah.
3: We also took on their aircraft at 9/11 when they didn't have a place for their planes to land. Gander, Newfoundland. Other than that, we don't do much for them, right?
1: Yeah. Really disappointing that he brought up they don't have a military. We have almost 70,000 people in the Canadian military right now. But
3: let me just remind you,
1: facts
3: you said off
1: don't
3: the
1: matter
3: top,
1: down there sometimes.
3: You said right off the top he was a reality TV guy.
1: Yeah.
3: So therefore, I immediately dismiss anything this guy says. I have no time for garbage guys like this.
1: Yeah. It is 8:53. It is time to check traffic. And here's Stacey Woodward.
4: As we're almost set to put the wraps on this morning's commute, Stacey, we're doing so on a pretty good note. Collision install free. Quite a bit of volume, though, still working its way through the construction on 97th Street. If you are southbound, the right lane is blocked off at 132nd Avenue. You'll need to stick to the center left, but traffic still backed up right around 137th. You can also use 82nd Street as an alternate. 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
3: Okay, so the Elks are 8-3 after that big win over the Bombers on Friday night. That come from behind victory. So now they're into what's called their bye week, but it's more than just a week. First things first, they had some wrap-up meetings over the weekend. Now they're off, and they do not come back to practice until the 2nd of September. But their next matchup is actually 2 weeks today in Calgary as we get ready for another Labor Day Classic. This one should be a dandy, too. Calgary put up a lot of points, so can the best defense in the league find a way to shut down Calgary? We'll see. We'll talk lots about that over the next 14 days. But anyway, time to chill out and be ready for that Battle of Alberta, but as I mentioned, 2 weeks from now. But 8-3, lots of great momentum going, and now they got to shut it down for a little bit. But they do have a four-point lead on the Saskatchewan Rough Riders now because the Green Riders dropped a 30-16 decision to the BC Lions out in Vancouver. Nathan Rourke threw two touchdown passes in that one, so a little bit of good news for the Elks on that front. Plus, great news for BC. They're now at 5-5 after winning four straight. They move into a third-place tie with the Blue Bombers in the Western Division. Japan's Miyu Yamashita went wire-to-wire to win the CPKC Women's Open down at the Royal Mayfair. The 25-year-old claimed her fourth LPGA Tour victory and second this year with a dominating performance down there at the Mayfair. She shot a 4 under par 66 in the fourth round to finish 23 under in the $2.75 million U.S. tournament. Vancouver's Anna Huang posted a 5 under par 65 to finish things up, and she was the top Canadian in that one. And the Blue Jays are hanging in there looking for a wild card spot, but they lost yesterday 8-3 in New York against the Yankees. They'll take today off and then get things going again tomorrow, but we're going into September, and they're still hanging in there. That's good stuff. And that's it for now.
1: All right. Thanks so much, Bryn. Well, coming up, more on that trade breakdown. What now? What cards does Canada have economically? The 9 a.m. free-for-all kicks off after your newscast.
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1: This is Global News. It's 9:30. Good morning. I'm Morgan Smith. Well, we're hoping to hear from Prime Minister Mark Carney today after U.S. President Donald Trump once again escalated the trade war between our two countries. On Truth Social this morning, Trump writes he would hike tariffs on all Canadian-made vehicles to 50% starting January 1st, along with Canadian auto parts and steel. Trump claims without evidence that Canada is among the worst nations in the world to deal with. Ontario Premier Doug Ford says Canada should be ready to cut off electricity and critical minerals to the United States. Ford tells the Associated Press that U.S. President Donald Trump's trade policies would leave Ronald Reagan, quote, throwing up. Now, while President Trump continues to escalate that trade war, Global's Jacqueline Hansen tells us that some Canadian leaders want you buying local.
18: In a press release, PEI's premier emphasized that where people spend their money matters and that those choices add up. Quebec's premier echoed that sentiment. She said if every Quebec family bought $25 of local goods each week, it would inject close to $3 billion into the province's economy. I'm Jacqueline Hansen with Business Matters.
1: 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Here's Stacey Woodward.
4: Thanks so much. And as we wrap up your commute this morning, we're doing so on a pretty decent note. Just some leftover volume through the construction across the Yellowhead. Still a bit stop and go for those westbound near 97th Street heading towards 107th. Craving your favorite burger? 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With 880 CHED Time Saver Traffic, I'm Stacey Woodward.
1: A regimental funeral took place yesterday in Edmonton for 25-year-old correctional officer Ramandeep Kaur Mann. She lost her life earlier this month, along with the life of her colleague, while transporting an inmate. That inmate, Kira Muswa, was also killed in that crash. Kaur's mother, Kulveer Kaur Mann, expressed her pain and love for her daughter for a crowd of about 200 people.
19: I never worried about anything in my life because I always knew my daughter was there for me. I never worried about my son either because I knew his sister would always be there for him.
1: Kaur's colleague Nicolay Serban's funeral was held on Saturday. Well, Treaty 6, which stretches across the prairies, including a large swath of Alberta and Edmonton, is now 150 years old. A celebration of its anniversary was held in Fort Carleton, Saskatchewan, less than 2 months before Albertans vote in whether the province should hold a binding separation referendum. Cold Lake First Nations Chief Kelsey Jacko's calling on the Governor General and the federal government to pick up the fight against separatism.
20: I will tell you right now, the nations in what is now Alberta sometimes feel like they're under attack from all sides, despite trying to work with our neighbors. In recent months, we have even been doing our best to hold together His Majesty's country against the threat of separation. We ask, at this very least, that the Crown not make us do this work alone.
1: Sunday marked the end of 4 days of events in Fort Carleton, including Indigenous leaders' forums, hand games and dancing, and a view of the original Treaty 6 parchment. 880 CHED News Time is 9:04.
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1: 880 CHED weather. Chance of morning showers will clear after that with a high of 24 this afternoon. The winds picking up this morning, too, to gusts of 50 kilometers an hour. Wind drops off tonight as we hit a low of 12. Then expect some sunshine and a high of 25 tomorrow. More sun, 28 degrees for Wednesday. Then 29 on Thursday with a good chance of evening showers. Cooler for Friday with a sunny high of 22 degrees. Then 18 Saturday, followed by a chance of evening showers once again. And then 19 on Sunday. Right now in Edmonton, it's cloudy out there, 16 degrees. I'm Morgan Smith. 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
16: 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Alberta. This is the
1: Edmonton. It's cloudy out there, 16 degrees. I'm Morgan Smith. 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
1: Good morning. It is 9:05. Stacey Brotzel up here in Edmonton on this Monday morning at 880 Chad, joined by QR Calgary's Sarah Crosby. Good morning.
2: Good morning to Calgary and Edmonton and all of us as we look at the clock and the calendar and go, ooh, August 24th. It's ticking away.
1: It is ticking away. And you see the, it's starting to get a little cooler. Maybe your furnace is kicking in. You're seeing the leaves change color. But the mosquitoes, they don't care. They're still hanging out. That's why Shake Adams looking for a hard frost to kill off the mosquitoes. They were a thing, unfortunately, on display for the world to see right here in Edmonton at the CPKC Canadian Women's Open. It's pretty sad when people come from all around the world and everything. It looked like an amazing tournament, Shay. And you've got a beautiful course. The course is in tip-top shape. The volunteers looked fantastic. Went off without a hitch. And then you hear this from the golfers.
3: How are the bugs out there?
4: Bad. Bad. Look at my arm.
3: It's pretty bad. My arms are pretty red right now.
5: Well, the mosquitoes have been really liking me.
3: I'm just trying to be as covered and not become like buffet meat for the mosquitoes.
1: Yeah.
6: You know, we've got a marathon that can't get the length right. We've got an international golf tournament, and the poor contestants or competitors are being eaten alive by mosquitoes. But other than that, I think it was a great tournament, right?
1: Oh, it sounds like 100%. Oh, well, the Japanese golfer, she just killed it. Like, it was...
6: Oh, yeah, amazing, yeah.
1: She ate while they were eaten.
6: And the kids... Like some of these, they're teenagers, some of these golfers. It's incredible. But, it is what it is. I actually sat out. I had mom and dad over last night, Stacey, and we sat outside, and it wasn't that bad. Like, I was shocked, to be honest with you. I thought it was going to be terrible. But there was a bit of a breeze last night, and the mosquitoes weren't all that bad. Like, the football game, they were terrible. Like, at Commonwealth Stadium, where do they live? At Commonwealth Stadium. But there was mosquitoes everywhere.
2: I don't think our mosquitoes are as bad as yours because we went through a really bad patch where you just walked inside your house and you were like 19 on my arm.
6: Yeah.
2: I don't feel like they're still swarming us right now like they're eating you guys.
1: Yeah, I think it's 15 times worse than most summers.
6: Oh, is that what they said?
1: But Morgan, our newsreader, was like, this seems like my normal childhood mosquitoes, right?
6: No,
1: like, remember,
6: no.
1: There were tons of mosquitoes when we were growing up, but then they were killing them. But anyway, I'm just like, well, can you not put, like, some garlic stuff? Don't they spray some lawns with garlic stuff? Couldn't you, like, get that on the helicopter to go over top of the Royal Mayfair and just make sure you clean it out and... I don't know.
6: Or we could use whatever. That's the thing.
1: Fog, like, you machines. Could absolutely, I know you don't want to be spreading the insecticide, but
6: I would have been A-okay with that. I remember sitting in the backyard, and we lived right on the River Valley when I was a kid, and every spring, the helicopters would fly over and just, like, douse everything in chemicals, right? It's fantastic. Like, I think we're all okay. I don't know, but...
1: Hot dogs with the side of DEET.
6: Yeah, exactly. It was good times, man. It did help with the mosquitoes, though, but now, of course, we can't do that now. So now we just...
1: You can't even bring in the bats, because they could have rabies. So I don't know, send in the dragonflies to help improve the conditions at the tournament. But congratulations to everyone who put on a fabulous event. By all accounts, it went off incredibly, minus the mosquitoes.
6: So let's get a killer frost and be done with this foolishness.
2: Well, hold on with the cold. The other day, I was driving in listening to the last show with David Cooper. And he had, as we have on our shows, Carmi Levy on. And Carmi was talking about how there is mosquito killer help from AI coming our way. And so if you're ready to dole out the big bucks, then there will be new AI killers to get the mosquitoes that we can have in our home. So we don't have to have frost, and we don't have to have, like, homes and lawns doused in garlic. We just need to wait for AI to start selling these things at Canadian Tire, and then we'll all be fine.
6: What like little dragonfly robots? What are you talking about here?
1: I have no idea. What AI, what?
2: It's brand new. They are precision hardware lasers that smart trap mosquitoes.

0: mosquitoes and they eliminate them before they can bite you. This is brand new cutting edge stuff from Carmi Levy that AI is going to take down the mosquitoes.
1: Okay. Like it shoots lasers around your backyard?
0: Sure, I'm all in.
1: That's awesome. I have to get one of these. Like Star Wars out on the deck? Oh, that would be, yeah, okay. Let's delay the frost if I can get a laser.
0: Listen to this.
1: Air defense system.
0: Deep learning models analyze the wing beat frequency, body size, and flight patterns to separate mosquitoes from the harmless bugs.
2: I'm not going to hold my breath.
1: Okay, I like this.
2: Can we just use like thermocells or those zappers, bug zappers. Hey, speaking of irritants, we have to talk. We've delayed it long enough. We have to talk about one of the biggest stories this country has ever seen, and that is we're at war. There may not be tanks going down our street. There may not be guns shooting our enemy, but we are in an economic war after things turned really ugly over the weekend, where Donald Trump is saying we will not treat Canada as the 51st state anymore. My mouth was agape at the things that Mark Carney was saying that, basically a trade deal with the United States is basically signed with a pencil at the bottom.
0: Mm-hmm.
2: That they were united.
1: True.
2: And, the Canadians were united and the Americans were just all over the place. They came in with some cockamamie last requests that Canada just couldn't sign.
1: I think that was part of the calculation is, what's the deal worth, right? We've all talked about that on our shows over the past several months here. Like, what's the deal worth? And then even now, he came out this morning with further threats to increase tariffs to 50% on January 1st, right?
2: What do you make of that January 1st deadline? That seems, it's after the midterms.
1: I think it is the constant attempt to keep everybody in a state of chaos and confusion and not really knowing what the hell is going on. I think there's no stability. And if we've learned anything over the last couple of years and even further, that's sort of always the goal. Maybe it's an unthought, I don't know how much is thought through when it comes to Donald Trump, but uncertainty is just the reality. And this just continues and makes it worse. Although Flavio Volpe immediately took to Twitter and said, we've been through this before, Donald. Those tariffs that you put on go to the importer, which is the American auto manufacturers. So you'd be just, they would, if they can't get the Canadian auto parts at a price that makes sense, then you don't produce autos in the U.S. So he's pretty sure that automakers in the U.S. will be pushing back against this hard. But I think it's just continued threats, continued escalation, continued ramping up, and I don't know. We'll see where this goes. I mean, Premier Smith on the weekend was saying she thinks Carney put in the deadline of after Labor Day to try and provide a bit of a window and maybe find an off-ramp before we get there, which, again, is always a possibility with Donald Trump, right? We've seen that before, the threats and then the back down and all the rest. So I don't know. But we'll have lots of reaction on today trying to sort our way through it. And then Jameson Greer, the U.S. trade representative, comes out to the reporters this morning and says, it's a tempest in a teapot. That's a tiny amount of trade. It's not a big deal. Everybody's getting carried away over nothing. So I don't know. Make of it what you will. It's chaos. It's always chaos.
0: What I do like, though, is that I do feel when these announcements come out and then Prime Minister Mark Carney stands in front of the media, I at least feel like we have the best soldier standing in front of those cameras for us. A guy who is not going to bow to Trump, who is not afraid of him. And when he speaks, I feel like he is delivering some confidence and calm to all of it. And I don't know who else in a party, in a country right now can usher this in. There's other countries watching saying he's taking them on, which I think is the one thing everyone can just feel good about, because who else can take on Donald Trump for us? I don't know who the name is.
1: I do like the quiet, calm approach that Carney seems to be taking. I think we could do with some more information and some actual certainty as to what happened, what the deal says. Like, we've seen reports and but he hasn't come out and actually said these were the, this was what was on the.
2: And just sort of a different back and forth. And I know the conservatives say, hey, I want to see the deal in paper. I talked to Mackenzie Gray this morning. He's like, that's never happening. That's not happening. There's not a stenographer taking notes.
1: Right. No. Yeah.
2: Is it even down on paper? I don't know.
1: I don't know. Exactly. We don't know. But let us know. Like, this this is what was in place and then this is what changed. Like, give us some real certainty about exactly what was there. Meanwhile, you've got him being quiet and calm and not really saying much. And then you got Doug Ford, who's gone ballistic today.
2: This morning.
1: He was on a talk show in Toronto and said, Trump can kiss my ass. He's arrogant and cocky. We need to get Daniel Smith on board so any of those cars he does build can't put gas in them. He's talking about, again, limiting or cutting off electricity. He says, why are we supplying electricity to the American manufacturers that then come back and smack us? It's like selling weapons to Iran. So, I mean, Doug
2: there
1: Ford
2: has
1: says
2: to be
1: a lot.
2: A mid-ground, right? Like, exactly. That's cuckoo for Cocoa Puffs. And then you get Daniel Smith, who is completely on the opposite
1: side. On the other side altogether.
2: There has to be a solid voice that's just meet us in the middle. It doesn't have to be completely, I'm not jumping on Team Canada, which is kind of where Danielle Smith was. And she was asked if they were going to take the American booze off the shelf. She said, nope.
1: Not doing it.
2: Nope. Everything we're doing. No, we won a geographical lottery because we're sitting on oil.
1: That's why Trump
2: isn't targeting us, and that's why he is targeting Ontario. So it's just it's just luck of the draw that they're not coming after us. I loved this from the Australians because you said the world's watching.
1: Oh yeah.
2: Seeing what's happening is like, why sign anything with a bloke whose signature depreciates faster than a secondhand jet ski? that's where we are, right? Like, are they going to go back to the table? And their sources today saying maybe after the midterms, maybe they might hold that long. I don't know. Wait and see where this goes, but it's not going anywhere good when we're talking about possibly 100,000 jobs across the country gone. I have a friend who has an art gallery, sells art, and that is one of the things being tariffed right now. And somebody, an American buyer, just purchased a piece of art last week. Now that she has to call them up and say, you owe me $2,500 extra for the tariffs. I think she's going to refund them. But still, it's just this uncertainty and things just changing on a dime that you just, this
1: but
2: is going
1: the
2: to
1: other
2: have
1: person
2: wide
1: have to,
2: raging effects.
1: So she has to charge the tariff to the American? I don't even know how it works.
2: She has to pay the tariff. Somebody has to pay the tariff. The customer has to pay the tariff.
1: At the end of the day, that's who pays the tariff, right? Mm-hmm. No matter what, yeah.
2: Yeah, for sure. All right, Shay's show is going to be jam-packed tariff talk. And where are we now in this economic war? But, you know, this is not the first major trade war between the United States and Canada. There was a nasty one you probably didn't learn about in school. I certainly did. And guess who won that one? We're going to go back to history class when the 9 a.m. free-for-all continues after this.
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0: because conversation starts here. This is the 9 a.m. Free For All on QR Calgary and 880 Chair. And above me,
1: look my 9:21 this Monday morning. Welcome back to the 9 a.m. Free For All. And Sarah, do you believe that history repeats itself?
2: I believe I should have taken more history classes in high school and university, because to know the future and current day, you have to know the past. And it was not my focus for sure in school.
1: Well, it turns out I missed this in social studies class, too. I don't even think it's in the curriculum. But way back in 1890, we were in the same situation, or at least a similar situation, with the United States. It was the USA Tariff Act of 1890 against Canada. And it was so funny when you listen to the story behind it. It is so reminiscent of what we are going through today. Obviously, our trade is different. What we are trading is certainly different as well. But we had Craig Baird on. He is the host of Canadian History X. And he talks about exactly what the story was behind these tariffs in 1890.
3: Well, it was back in 1890 that William McKinley, who I'm sure some people will recognize, who eventually became president, but at this point he was a congressman, and what he put in was a tariff act, and known as kind of a Napoleon of protection, because the United States was very in favor of protectionism and having tariffs and things like that. But what it did was it put tariffs on a bunch of things in Canada for about 38 to 49.5%, so very similar to what we're dealing with here. And at first, you know, it was about protecting farmers and protecting the industries in the United States, but there was this other motive, and it was to essentially break Canada economically and turn it into the 45th state. So, you know, this talk of the 51st state is nothing new. It goes all the way back to 1890 with McKinley and creating this tariff act.
1: Sort of like what Mark Carney said, that the United States is trying to break us so they can own us.
2: Do you know he should have Canadian History X? He should have his own game show where it's, can you out history him? Because no matter what it is about, he can pull something out from our nation's history, anything, absolutely anything, and be like, oh, I got it, I know that, I did that. We last had him on our show during Stampede. We did a whole conversation about when they used to do horse jumping from stages into pools during stampedes and rodeos and events. And he just, boom, knew it. He knows everything about this country.
1: Yeah, I don't want to go up against him. He can be the host of it. He can ask the questions and we can sort of blather on and give the wrong answers. Like, what happened as a result of these 1890 tariffs? Who won the tariff fight? Sarah, buzz in.
2: Oh, you actually have a buzzer?
1: We regularly use the buzzer here at 880 Chet. Who won the war? What is Canada?
3: Unfortunately for the United States, it completely backfired, as Canada really kind of just, like what we're doing now, to change how we were trading with people so that we weren't so reliant on the United States.
1: So, yeah, we found different trading partners, and then McKinley was completely decimated in the elections. The Republicans lost all control of the House and the Senate, and Canada ended up the victor in this. Is this history going to repeat itself in this circumstance? I don't know, but it was just fascinating to see that this has happened before, and in the same way, and for the same goals.
2: What's interesting about this happening right now is return to traveling in the United States had just started to come back to life.
1: 100%.
2: And every tourism board and travel organization and governors and mayors were saying, please come back, Canada. Please come back. This isn't us. This is the White House. This is Trump. Please come back. And they were just starting to see an uptick of us saying, you know what? I am tired of going to Winnipeg. I'm going to come back and go to New York or Los Angeles or Vegas or whatever it is. And now you have to wonder, with this escalated talk and terms and Trump, what it means for people when they start looking towards those cold weather weeks and months and saying, well, you know what? No, forget it. I was warming up to the idea. I'm back to saying I'll go to Winnipeg. I'll go to Mexico, wherever it is that's not spending my money there.
1: Yeah, don't ever rule out Winnipeg. It is a beautiful place. The Forks, everybody says the Forks, just like when they talk about Edmonton, the River Valley, right? But Winnipeg is a lovely place. They have so many beaches. And well, they rival us in terms of mosquitoes, but maybe we're trying to make Edmonton the mosquito capital of Canada this year. We're going to take the title, Winnipeg. And did you know Winnipeg sells more slushies than anywhere else in the world?
2: I also know Slurpees. My stepdaughter lives there. Mm-hmm. Houses right now are crazy. Like, it is a beloved place to live right now. Trying to get a house is wild.
1: Really? Mm-hmm. People are buying up properties in Winnipeg?
2: Yep.
1: See, Winnipeg. It is an underrated destination for your next vacation. Coming up, did you ever have a dream about a coworker? Sarah did. We'll talk about it. The 9 a.m. free-for-all is back after your newscast.
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14: Good morning, I'm Morgan Smith. U.S. President Donald Trump lashing out again with more threats of hefty tariffs, and his latest targets include Canada's auto sector.
15: Trump says he'll hike tariffs on all vehicles, auto parts, and steel from Canada to 50% starting January 1st. He made the pronouncement this morning on his social media website. Trump's post accuses Canada of being, quote, among the worst nations in the world to deal with. But his post presented no evidence for that claim. Jason White, the Canadian Press.
14: Montreal City Council is set to debate cutting institutional ties with Israel, its institutions, and municipalities over the war in Gaza. Today's motion from opposition party Projet Montreal has received the backing of Montreal Anti-Apartheid, but it falls short of the group's broader demands. Edmonton's summer festival season ending on a high note with Sunday's wrap of both Edmonton Pride Fest in Fan Park and the Fringe in Old Strathcona. Fringe in particular had a banner year, breaking a post-pandemic attendance record with 825,000 site visits. 880 CHED News Time, 931.
0: From the giant baseball bat to the world's largest Western food, Edmonton celebrates big dreams and big moments. 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
14: 880 CHED weather, chance of morning showers, then clearing, high of 24 this afternoon. Winds pick up this morning to gusts of 50 kilometers an hour at times. Then the wind will drop off tonight on our way to a low of 12, followed by a sunny high of 25 tomorrow. Then more sun, high of 28 for Wednesday. Right now in Edmonton, it's cloudy out there and breezy. It's 17 degrees. I'm Morgan Smith. 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
0: Amused, mad, happy, sad. 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
2: Welcome to the 9 a.m. free-for-all. It's Calgary. My name's Sarah Crosby. Edmonton, 880 CHED with Stacey Brotzel. The big discussion today is the tariffs on $28 billion worth of goods. The deal fell through over the weekend. Prime Minister Mark Carney out made some speeches, spoke with the media. Conservatives are saying we need the details. We want the fine print of this. We know a few things happened. He wasn't happy. Carney wasn't happy with the deal on trucks. It covered automobiles, but not trucks. That was one of the sticking points. There were French language problems that even to our Reggie Cicchini, our Global News Washington correspondent, not entirely clear. And there's just other language that felt like he was trying to divide us as Canadians. So right now, we've got the tariffs on us. We're going to retaliate just after Labor Day. And it's a full hot mess is what it is. Now, I said before the break, at least, at least we have Carney, who I think is calm and smart and confident, negotiating for us. Mike just sent this message, 403-974-8255. Hey, Sarah, tell us you voted for Carney without saying you voted for Carney. I don't take any comfort in his calm delivery. I don't think that's going to help the tens of thousands of people who could lose their jobs. So in response to that, though, I say, well, Mike, who would be better at negotiating this and dealing with this? Because it's a no-win situation. But who? Is it Pierre Poilievre? I don't think it's Pierre Poilievre. There's dissension in his own government right now with many of his MPs speaking to media and saying, we don't want him to be our guy anymore. So if it's not Mark Carney advocating for Canada, who's the person?
1: Well, there will be always people who do not like Mark Carney, do not like the Liberals for a whole host of reasons. And it doesn't matter what comes out of his mouth. He'd be walking on water and people would complain that he can't swim. I get that. And I thought he did a really good job in his speech. He said all of the right things. Could anyone have done any better? Would Pierre Poilievre, would he have accepted the agreements as far as we know them? We don't. We know what the Canadian delegation is telling us, that this was their firm red line. But would the Conservatives or anyone else been able to sign a deal and say, oh, yeah, this is a great deal for Canada? You either sign a terrible deal or you walk away from the table. And it sounds like that was what the decision the Canadians had to make. And they said, this is not good enough. This is attacking our sovereignty. Another issue that they said they can't live with was they're going to dictate, the Americans going to dictate who Canada negotiates trade deals with. So obviously it's probably China, but what restrictions put on, we don't have the details yet. I know the Prime Minister is going to be speaking to the media a little bit later in Quebec, so maybe we'll get more finer details on that. But who would have done better? And at this point, do you let partisanship tear us apart? And some people are like, yep, That's exactly what I'm going to do. But I saw lots of conservatives saying, I'm a conservative. I didn't vote liberal, but I'm really glad that this man is in charge. So it depends on where you're coming from and where you are really in terms of partisanship.
2: Mm-hmm. One of the funny things about this is because this happened over the weekend, a little pull back the curtains on these shows, is because this happened on the weekend, then yesterday morning, yesterday afternoon, yesterday evening, I was booking guests for our show today. And so I reached out to Reggie Cicchini, who's our Global News Washington correspondent. He's on both our shows. So Edmonton knows him, Calgary knows him. And he told me he worked a 17-hour day on Friday on this file, just trying to stay up to date and get all the details. So Reggie Cicchini and I yesterday are messaging back and forth. Can you join the Calgary show at 6:06 in the morning? Yes, you can. Best phone number. What are the major talking points? And then I guess Reggie was in my head all afternoon and all night. Because then last night, from 10 o'clock at night when I fell asleep until I woke up at 3 o'clock this morning, for 5 hours straight, Stacey Brotzel, I dreamt about Reggie Cicchini all night long.
1: Scared to ask, what did you dream about Reggie Cicchini and what were you guys doing?
2: There was nothing nefarious, no hanky-panky, nothing salacious. But we were having lunches, we were having dinners, we were going to meetings, we were having conversations about Trump, we were talking about how often to join the show, and I'd wake up and go, this is a dream, stop dreaming about Reggie Cicchini and try and sleep. And then I'd fall back asleep and boom, right back into my dream about Reggie Cicchini. Which brings my question to this, and this still honestly is about tariffs. Why is it so weird and so uncomfortable to dream about a colleague, even if it's nothing X-rated? Just you're having lunch, you're going to meetings, but you wake up in the morning feeling so icky that you're dreaming about someone you work with. I don't know what was happening to my brain last night, but it's an uncomfortable feeling to dream about a coworker.
1: I know this is radio, but Reggie Cicchini is quite a handsome man. he's got his great hair and sort of gray, so it's a bit of a silver fox, if you will. But why do you feel icky? Like, I don't know, you shouldn't feel icky. He's a nice guy. You're just having dinner. Do you feel guilty? There's like almost emotionally cheating. You're dream cheating? Is that what you're worried about? Like, why icky?
2: I just think it's so weird when something from your workplace enters your brain at night while you're sleeping in your bedroom, even if you're just having meetings and discussions about Trump and tariffs, because I was dreaming about tariffs all night. It just feels so weird to dream about someone you work with, even though the dreams were all in a very business capacity discussion.
1: I think it means nothing, Sarah. I think you're reading too much into this, but it is pretty funny that this is all that I'd thought about this weekend too. Was I was watching every single newscast I could on it, and also on social media as well. I didn't think of that. All last night I couldn't sleep because I'm watching that House of the Dragon stupid show. I wish I was dreaming about Reggie Cicchini over like death and destruction, getting an arrow in the eye, and just. Which could be symbolism for the trade negotiations over the weekend, because pretty much we are at an economic war. But so, yeah, thoughts of Reggie floating through my head and my dreams might have been a much better thing to imagine than the Game of Dragons or the House of Dragons. You know what I'm talking about? The Game of Thrones?
2: Mm-hmm.
1: They're so violent. So violent.
2: It's because I absorb these news stories and I take them to bed with me. And I was just reading way too much tariff stuff in my dreams and on the show. Here's what's interesting, though. While we are obsessed with all these numbers and tariffs and what it means for the country, Reggie Cicchini did tell us today, keep in mind there's two different numbers to think about. It's $28 billion worth of goods being targeted by the White House. But when you put it into the percentage of trade, it feels like a different number. Take a listen.
16: So this waiting period through September 8th, again, is this just Canada not wanting to go maximalist right from the get-go? Are they trying to ease this in? Is there a potential here to try and put something on the table going forward? Are they trying to slow roll this heading in towards midterms? There's a lot that we simply do not understand about what's going to happen. We also do need to remember too, Sarah, yes, $28 billion worth of Canadian goods is a lot. But in the grand scheme of things, remember, these were very targeted tariffs. It's only about 5% of the $900 billion in trade between these two countries. So yes, it's big. Yes, it could have devastating impacts on small communities where maybe that one industry is the only thing that's propping up a small town's economy. That's going to be devastating. But it's very clear that the government in Ottawa sees this for what it is right now, and they believe that this is something, at least in the short term, that can be weathered before we get a better idea about what's coming.
2: So when you say $28 billion, you think, ooh, they're coming for us. But if you can also say, but it's 5% of the trade and so much more is not included in this, trying to give a perspective. So again, it affects provinces and territories disproportionately. Ontario and Quebec really focused in on this trade. And then Alberta, not so much. And then some industries far more, and then others not. So part of it is the confusion of understanding who's included, what's included, and how it will affect Calgary and Edmonton and Alberta throughout everyone else being involved.
17: Well, and it's the little people and the little businesses that may not get all of the headlines. Reading this morning that from the BBC that a Calgary jewelry business could lose 50% of her sales because they ship down to the United States. And so the customers, are they willing to pay 50% more for the item? Probably not. So what that means to her business, and so will it disproportionately affect small and medium businesses that, you know, we're talking about, Mark Carney's talking about putting in programs that will help some of these industries, but the jewelry lady in Calgary, what is she going to get to recompense her for these tariffs? Probably not much, if anything.
2: And that is part of the problem. The biggest problem is the uncertainty of all of it, where we are right now, where we're going to be at Labor Day when the retaliation tariffs from Canada go into effect, mm-hmm. and then where we will be weeks or months from now, which is something else Reggie talked about. And the uncertainty also bleeds into how the premiers are tackling this, because we were just sharing earlier, Conservative Premier Doug Ford going hard, like the words flying out of his mouth, versus Conservative Premier here, Daniel Smith, taking a much more level-headed approach, but also being seen as maybe not fully in on Team Canada, saying both sides need to get back to the negotiating table and get there ASAP. This is Reggie Shakini, our Global News Washington correspondent, on just the incredible uncertainty of all of this.
16: I mean, ultimately, whether it's Premier Smith or whether it's any other premier across the country, their number one focus is going to be not only their provincial economy, but Canada as a whole. And I think it's just, it's semantics here. All of the premiers are behind Mark Carney in his goal to ensure that Canada is protected. I think that there may be less, you know, outward conversation of we need to be working with the United States. But realistically here, it's impossible to just ignore the fact that the United States is below Canada. It is still heavily intertwined. USMCA or CUSMA is still an active trade deal, despite the fact that it is slowly starting to crumble apart as well. So even if the premier is saying, look, both sides need to get back to the table, eventually there is going to have to be another conversation about how this goes forward. And there is going to have to be a conversation with America. I think it's a matter of how these premiers are trying to frame this to their own provinces, because at the end of the day, uncertainty is kind of the biggest issue right now, and you need to get over uncertainty before you can start to be on steady ground again.
2: So the name of the game is uncertainty. It's hurry up and wait for the latest. And we're back in one of those periods where both your news team and your talk show hosts are just mm-hmm. checking our feeds every 3 seconds because things can change so quickly.
17: Mm-hmm. For sure. So what was it like hearing Reggie's voice just then?
2: Okay.
17: Then we got one texter saying, I just looked up Reggie Shakini and he can be in my dreams anytime.
2: Again, this is what happens when you read about a story, no matter what it is, all day, all weekend. I had tariffs in my brain. And then to Reggie Giacchini and I, in my dream, we were having lunch meetings and dinner meetings and talking about tariffs and plotting how we were going to talk about Trump. And I just dreamt about it all night. Absolutely all night. And I just maintain, when you dream about a coworker in any capacity, you wake up the next day and you feel a little like, oh, I wish I had dreamt about a food or a TV show or a vacation. Because even though you're just having a meeting in your dream, you still feel a little like they're in my subconscious, because that's where the news is also living.
17: We just get Reggie on the line.
2: I appreciate one listener coming to my defense, because the rest of you are thinking I'm freaky deaky. 9:45. It is back to school time. Did any of you walk past a salon or barber shop over the weekend and see the lines of people waiting to get their kids' haircut? Because you got to get it done before the first day of school. Sharing the back to school trauma stories that ruined that first day, coming up next.
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0: Monday. Welcome to the 9 a.m. free for all. I tell you the truth about everything. So I admitted to you this morning that I was so involved in the tariff discussion and news this weekend. I went to bed last night and all I could dream about was tariffs. And then Reggie Giacchini, our Global News Washington correspondent, because we booked a conversation at 6:06 this morning. I have many texts saying, goodness, Sarah, you need to think about something else before you go to bed. I don't know about you, but I take my work to bed in my brain with me. I dream about work all the time. I think it's anxiety and anxiousness, but I dream about interviews. I dream about conversations. I dream about what audio I'm going to play on this show. Mm-hmm. Maybe I should be looking at palm trees and sunsets before I go to sleep.
1: So are you going to email him and tell him you dreamt about him and that you talked about it all morning long?
0: Heck no. This stays between the people of Alberta and me.
1: Come on. Don't you love when somebody comes out? I had a dream about you last night. And it was like, oh, do I ask? Do I want to know what happened in the dream? Was it a good dream, bad dream? It's sort of a weird, awkward moment when a coworker or somebody even comes up to you and says, I had a dream about you last night. You're like, how do you want me to respond to this?
0: There's no good way. So let me share this instead. I don't know who else noticed this, but if you walk past any barbershop this weekend, any hair salon, they were jammed full because every parent was like, you're going to get your hair cut this weekend. You need a back to school haircut. We're going to go before everything is crazy. And then all the chairs in the windows full of kids kicking their feet back and forth, waiting for a haircut. So I'm going to share this story with you to show that sometimes things go horribly wrong. There used to be a hair salon called Fantastic Sam's. And I wanted a haircut like Alyssa Milano had in Who's the Boss. Cool, kind of light spiral perm. So my mom took me to Fantastic Sam's, and they cut my long hair off really short. And then they permed it, and they permed it, and then they blow-dried it, and then they curled it, and then they spritzed it, and then they moussed it. And the woman in Fantastic Sam's whirled me around in the little chair when it was time to go home, and my dad was staring at me. And I remember seeing my dad and thinking, I look so pretty. I look so much like Alyssa Milano from Who's the Boss that I'm going to have the best year of 1987 ever. What my mom told me years later was my dad was staring at me and out the side of his mouth said to my mother, they're not going to leave her hair looking like that, are they? She looks like a poodle. And my mom said, of course, of course they're not going to leave her hair like that. No. They left my hair like that. So it looked like someone shaved their poodle, took it all, crazy glued it to my head, and then sent me out the door. And my dad remembers this now, and he will say, oh, Sarah, I've never seen anything worse in my whole life. So back to school trauma haircuts happen, and if you've had one, I've been there. I thought I was pretty. Nope. My dad was like, dear Lord, what have they done to my daughter's head? And we're all going to have a miscut. And you might have one in your family between now and next week when school starts again.
1: But was it a miscut if you liked it and you thought you looked beautiful?
0: I was just going off my dad staring at me and I was like, wow, he must think I look so pretty.
1: I bet you did look pretty. I bet you're still his little princess. And if you looked in the mirror and you thought you looked like the prettiest poodle in the class, then there's nothing wrong with that, right? I also got permed. Do people still perm hair? Like, is that still a thing? I have naturally wavy hair, and I don't know why I was getting perms, but I was getting those tight perms too. And I remember sitting in the chair in the summertime as I was heading back to school, and I started crying because when I looked in the mirror, I didn't think I was beautiful. It looked like a disaster, and I'm like, oh. But if you thought you looked beautiful, then nobody. I bet you probably did. Do you have pictures?
0: Oh. Somewhere in my mom's crawl space, there are pictures, and I'm telling you this right now. I bet it was not good. I bet it was not good at all. But perms were the thing. And even up until about two or three years ago, it was the boys. It was the teenagers on the hockey teams getting their hair permed because all the boys were perming their hair to have these tight, tight haircuts. And people would say, the hockey boys aren't perming their hair. Oh, yes, they were. Two or three years ago, perms were back with a vengeance.
1: And the smell. Do they still use chemical perms? Like, it, just the smell of a perm. And then when you got highlights, you'd have that shower cap, that really, really tight. I don't know if you ever got highlights. I certainly did. You'd get that tight, tight plastic cap with all the holes in it, and they'd take these sharp metal tools and take out one hair at a time. Like, beauty is pain, and this sucks.
0: There are three things that I feel go with back to school shopping, which is what everyone's doing right now. You had to have indoor-outdoor shoes because they couldn't mix and match, and you couldn't have marking soles. Indoor-outdoor shoes, a new haircut, and pencil crayons every year because you always ran out of black. You never had a black pencil crayon to do the outlining, and so you always had to go to Canadian Tire or Grandin Toy, wherever you were growing up, and get all your back-to-school stuff so that you could be pencil crayons, shoes, haircut ready for school.
1: Oh, you were fancy. You went to Grandin Toy. Mm-hmm. I went to Bargain Herald's in Ontario growing up.
0: And the byway.
1: And the byway. Well, I was drinking milk out of a plastic bag.
0: Thank you for listening to the 9 a.m. free-for-all. Tariffs, dreams about coworkers, and back-to-school shopping. We cover it all, and we'll do it again tomorrow morning.
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1: This is Global News. It's 10 o'clock. I'm Morgan Smith. Right now in Edmonton, it's cloudy out there and breezy. We're at 17 degrees, headed to a high of 24 this afternoon and 25 tomorrow. U.S. President Donald Trump says he will now hike tariffs on all vehicles, auto parts, and steel from Canada to 50% starting January 1st. In a post to Truth Social today, Trump lashed out at Canada, accusing our country without evidence as being among the worst nations in the world to deal with. As Global's Mackenzie Gray tells us, this latest escalation comes after last-minute changes around auto tariffs contributed to Prime Minister Mark Carney suspending trade talks on Friday.
14: There was going to be a reduction for some autos, according to the Prime Minister, from 25% tariffs that are currently in place now. They were going to go down to 15%, but that was going to be things like, you know, the Honda Civic, as an example, or SUVs that get made, but not medium and heavy-duty trucks. That is really important. Canada makes a number of those different models from certain companies, and those sell really well. So that was an issue for the Prime Minister. That was not going to be any tariff relief on that. And that was not what Canada was expecting based on the original negotiations that on Tuesday had led both the Prime Minister and the President to be very optimistic about a deal getting done.
1: With 50% U.S. duties imposed Saturday on many Canadian goods, Carney says retaliatory dollar-for-dollar tariffs will start September 8th. Now, even before Trump's latest announcement, his newest tariffs could cost Canada close to 90,000 jobs. That, according to new analysis from University of Calgary Professor Trevor Toome, as we hear from Global's Jacqueline Hansen.
15: After Prime Minister Mark Carney suspended trade talks late Friday, new 50% tariffs were placed on hundreds of Canadian goods. Toome says while the overall economic impact should be relatively small, sectors such as machinery, electronics, and textiles will likely be hit hard. And the projected job losses could extend beyond those industries directly impacted to areas such as transportation and warehousing. Because, for example, if there is less trade happening, fewer trucks are needed to transport the goods. He estimates the biggest job losses would be felt in Ontario, Quebec, British Columbia, and Alberta. I'm Jacqueline Hansen with Business Matters.
1: Edmonton Summer Festival season's a wrap after Sunday's closure of Edmonton Pride Fest in Fan Park and the end of Edmonton Fringe in Old Strathcona. The Fringe setting a new post-pandemic attendance record of 825,000 site visits. As Global's Gates Guarin reports, Edmonton's mayor wants that level of success for all our festivals.
16: The start of Edmonton's summer festival season wasn't the most ideal, with severe storm conditions hitting events hard. But it was almost picture-perfect conditions for the end of the season, with both the Fringe and Pride festivals wrapping up Sunday.
17: It's hotel stays. It's people shopping at local stores. It's people eating at local restaurants.
16: Mayor Andrew Knack says festivals are woven into the city's cultural and community fabric, but adds more needs to be done to keep Edmonton's moniker as the city of festivals.
17: We will go through this four-year budget and talk about what is our level of investment we need to be doing in arts and culture, because I think we do need to be doing a little bit more, even at a time where we need to be thoughtful about how we're budgeting, how we're spending our money.
16: Festival goers won't have too much time to rest, with fall and winter festivals ready to kick off over the next few months. Gates Guarin, Global News.
1: 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The Edmonton Elks on a well-deserved bye week after they came from behind to defeat the Blue Bombers 22-19 at Commonwealth Friday night. They'll have work to do before and on Labor Day, however. That's when they play the home-and-home games with Calgary Stampeders. 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
1: 880 CHED weather. Chance of morning showers, then clears with a high of 24 this afternoon. Winds picking up as well to gusts of 50 kilometers an hour. The wind will drop off tonight as we dip to 12, then expect sunshine and a high of 25 tomorrow. Right now in Edmonton, it's cloudy out there, 17 degrees. I'm Morgan Smith. 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
2: Everybody, how are we doing today? It is Monday. It is the 24th of August. Does it seem like August really flew by? We're into the last week of August. Hey, good morning, everybody. How are we doing today? It is Monday. It is the 24th of August. Does it seem like August really flew by? We're into the last week of August here. We've got

24th of August. Does it seem like August really flew by? Boy, oh boy, we're into the last week of August here. We've got September looming large. Yikes, came on fast, didn't it? How many days are in August? 30 or 31? 30, I think, right? Regardless, we're coming up on the Labor Day long weekend next weekend. So, boy, oh boy, time flies. It was a great weekend. Finally had a fairly, well, it was kind of funny. We had a good weekend in Edmonton. Friday night, we had the Elks game, which was gorgeous, absolutely beautiful. And then Sunday, we all wake up and the forecast is 31 degrees. Humidex of 35. Oh, boy. It's going to be hot. Never, ever happened. I don't know what we got to for a high on Saturday, but if we hit 25, I would be shocked. It was cold. It was pretty cold during the early part of it. It did warm up later on in the afternoon, but nowhere near 31 degrees, which is all right. I'm not complaining. I'm happy with that. And then yesterday was just a very, very nice day. It was like 25, 26. Bit of a breeze that really helped with the bugs. It was great. It was all good. We've got some kind of weird hazy thing going on. But taking a look at the forecast for our province this week coming up, not bad after we get through today. Today looks to be, you know, probably the shakiest of the two of the week, but not even that bad. And especially in Calgary, Calgary's got sunny skies in 24, then ramping up to like 29 on Wednesday, Thursday. Edmonton is today. I don't know what's going on. It's a lot like Saturday today. It was supposed to be. I don't know how you characterize it. Like there's a haze or something going on. So our high today is 24, but mainly cloudy with chance of showers in the morning and windy and all this sort of stuff. It's not great, but not bad. We'll take it all in all. Okay, so on the show today, well, you know what we're going to be spending a good portion of our time talking about, and that's this trade war that is now really, I don't know. I don't even know how to characterize it, but we've got the trade situation with the United States, and we'll get all kinds of different reaction to where we are. But let me just get you the latest, okay, before we get into, and then we'll sort of backtrack a bit and try and make sense of how in the hell we got here, which is probably a dumb thing to do because, have you come to the realization, as I did a while ago, and maybe I'm wrong, but tell me if I am, that it's crazy. It's pure crazy. It's Looney Tunes, right? Like, there is really no rhyme, reason. There's no rationale to any of this. If you take a look at why we're dealing with the tariffs in the first place, and I thought Carney did a pretty good job of laying this out, like, it's been 100 different things, and it'll be 100 different things, and none of them are true, right? It's just, I shouldn't say none of them are true, but they're all over... inflated, and it's crazy town. So anyway, as you know, on Friday night, we had the deadline ticking down to 10 o'clock Alberta time when Trump's 50% tariffs were going to come in. Shortly before that deadline, I don't know what time, but sometime on Friday evening, Mark Carney apparently called the trade team back to Ottawa, right, and said, enough is enough. We're done here. Okay, so talks broke down. The tariffs are supposed to come in or have come in, or whatever. Carney announces he'll respond with tit-for-tat, dollar-for-dollar tariffs coming in, but not until Labor Day, which is interesting. We'll get into that. Now, that brings us to this morning. And this morning, Trump starts tweeting again, which is always fun. And his tweet, now he's threatening more tariffs on January 1st. Why January 1st? Who knows? Again, on what? Tariffs on all cars, trucks, both large and small, automotive parts and steel will be increased to 50%. Build in the U.S. and there are zero tariffs. He says Canada has been ripping off the United States of America for years. Their ridiculously high tariffs on our farmers and farm products has made life impossible for these great American patriots. Yeah, there's no farmers left in the U.S. It's impossible. And it's long created a $60 billion deficit between our two countries. We've covered that a million times. Anyway, that's because we sell them oil at a discount. Not sustainable, not anymore. Okay? Flavio Volpe, who we've had on the air many, many times, he is the president of the Auto Parts Manufacturers Association of Canada, immediately went on Twitter and said, you know, we've done this before. You want to go ahead and you want to tariff autos and automotive parts and steel coming out of Canada into the U.S. at 50%. The people that will have to pay that 50%, as Trump has been told before, are the American auto manufacturers, right?
Think about it. Like,

0: If you're an American auto manufacturer and you need a part that's built in Canada, now you're paying a 50% tariff. Flavio Volpe says this will end auto production at a number of facilities in the United States, and he's quite certain that the auto manufacturers will be on the phone to the White House today saying, yeah, that's a really dumb thing that you're doing. But, I mean, Trump's goal is we'll just build everything in the United States. I mean, anyway, you know how it goes. I'm not going to try and make sense of any of that. But the interesting part of this is even as he's going on and ranting and raving about how, you know, how terrible everything is and on and on, you've got Jameson Greer, who leads up his negotiating team. He's the guy that meets with our Dominic LeBlanc or Janice Jarrett, our chief negotiator, and tries to come up with the deal. This is Jameson Greer. So he's on TV. He's speaking with reporters this morning. I don't know if he was doing one of those White House lawn things or whatever, but he says, everybody just calm down. This is no big deal. Listen to this.
1: I think this is a little bit of a tempest in a teapot. The tariffs went in place over the weekend, which we've warned about for a long time. They only cover about 5% of Canadian trade, only 0.06% of U.S. overall consumption. So we'll see. I mean, we're just moving forward with our trade policy as intended. The Canadians came to us about 30 days ago, said they want to negotiate. We said, okay. Negotiations ended up not working out, so we're just continuing with our trade policy.
0: So that's Greer this morning. And again, I apologize for that. You know how they do it? Like when Trump does that thing where he's standing outside of the helicopter and shouts at people. It's one of these scrum situations. So he's saying, he says, well, this is just a tempest in a teapot. He said, realistically, you know, we're talking about like 5% of Canada's trade with the U.S. Less than 1% of the U.S. trade with Canada. Like this is a tiny little thing. It's not a big deal. And I guess if you take a look at the sheer numbers of it that way, he's right. You know, I mean, it's 5% of Canadian trade. It's not that big of a deal. It's $28 billion. Come on. We do way more than that. Okay, fair. But, if you are one of the businesses, one of the industries that are being targeted by this, and I'll go through the list for you a little bit later. It's kind of weird. Like, wigs and false eyelashes are on. I don't know who decides. Saddles. Like, weird stuff gets wrapped up in this. But, if you are one of those businesses that deals with that, and the majority of your business is done with the United States, for some of them, they're talking about, you know, this means the end of it for us. Like honey producers in Manitoba export almost entirely all of their product to the United States. So now with tariffs, because syrups and honey are part of the tariffs, it's the end of the road for them, right? So, yeah, it's a tempest in a teapot unless you are one of the companies and one of the people whose lives stand to be, I'm not going to say destroyed, but really, really negatively impacted by this. Now, the Canadian government, for their part, very, very quiet. Mark Carney came out this weekend and sort of explained to some extent, to me, not enough, exactly what happened. And we'll give you some of that as we go along this morning as well. But I think if you're the Canadian government, the one thing that he did sort of project and some other people have talked about is there's a little bit of calmness that comes through. It's kind of like, well, it was a bad deal. We couldn't accept it. So we ended the talks and that's it. We'll do what we need to do to protect Canadians. But Pierre Poilievre is saying we need to reconvene Parliament. We need to get everybody back. We need to find out exactly what happened, what the deal looked like, what broke down. And I don't disagree with that. I think in a situation like this, it is incumbent upon the Prime Minister to do a better job of explaining to Canadians why. Now, he did give us some of the information. It's not like he didn't tell us anything, but I think give us a little more specifics. You don't want to negotiate in public, so you're not going to give us, you know, a blow-by-blow, dollar-by-dollar, tit-for-tat breakdown of everything that was or wasn't on the table. But I thought it was a little vague, some of the reasonings, you know, threatening our sovereignty. Okay, is that, you know, saying that we can't trade with other people? And did they actually say, hey, listen, the United States will now determine who else Canada can do trade with? Because that apparently, according to some reports, was part of the conversation. Well, okay, well then, yeah, you should have walked away from that, right? Not a lot of people saying it was a bad move to walk away and end the conversation. The reality is, though, it's going to have very, very real impacts. And how long they last, I don't know. There are no talks scheduled further. I don't know when new talks might start. But in the meantime, there are going to be a lot of people very much affected by this. Trevor Toome, an economist in Alberta, says up to 90,000 jobs are at stake here. So there's a lot for us to get into today, and we'll take our first break, and then we'll get started. We'll have a conversation about where we are and where we might be going and how people are going to be affected by this as we go forward. So we'll get started when we come back right after this.
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11: You know it's Rona week when the checkout sounds like this. 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

0: A voice for everyone. 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
2: All right, Mark Carney, currently at an event in Quebec, a trade-related event, and he will be speaking with reporters shortly. So maybe we'll get some more information as to, you know, exactly what happened. And again, I'm not looking. You don't have to release a copy of the whatever the deal was or however far along it was. But I think, you know, some of the things, just give us a little more specifics as to what happened. Because, and I will say this, the Canadian government always had a very different position. I mean, remember when Trump came out on social media and said, hey, there's a deal. Of course, there was no deal. And we knew that because the Canadian government came out and said, we're making progress and talks continue. We're working towards a deal. Not surprising, right? So, but anyway, if you're making progress and we're progressing towards a deal, what happened? Because all of a sudden, at the 11th hour, everybody came home. And, you know, so Carney did meet, you know, get in front of a microphone this weekend and give us some explanation as to what happened at the last minute.
3: And while we believed earlier this week that we were moving towards a mutually beneficial agreement, in recent days, the United States proposed new terms that were uneconomic, unfair, and undermined the net benefits for Canada and called into question the reliability of any deal. In short, they asked too much and they offered too little. More fundamentally, the cumulative effect of U.S. demands revealed the limits of their commitment to a true economic partnership.
2: Yeah, and you know, I mean, he's talked about that a lot. I don't think there's anybody really who doubts the reliability of anything that's signed with Donald Trump. If you do, you're foolish, because we had a free trade agreement with Donald Trump and we're still in this mess, right? And it was his deal, so fair enough. And, you know, and Carney has told us, and he told us again this weekend, time and time again, that we're in a new reality here, and that we're all, you know, trying to deal with that.
3: We've been under no illusions. We recognized from the start that America has changed. Early last year in this room, I observed that the decades-long process of steadily increasing integration between our economies was over. Our government understood before many that America would transform all of its commercial relationships, that it would put a series of tariffs on its closest allies and use economic integration as a weapon. We recognize that sometimes its signature was written in pencil.
2: Okay. Yeah, no question. Like I say, with the Kuzma deal. But here we are now in this new reality. And again, another layer of chaos added in this morning as Trump tweets out that January 1st, there'll be 50% tariffs on cars, trucks, automotive parts, and steel. So where are we going here? Where are we headed? We're going to speak with Joseph Steinberg, who is an associate professor of economics at the University of Toronto. Professor, thanks for joining us today. Appreciate your time.
4: Yeah, you're welcome. Thanks for having me.
2: So, I mean, where are we? We see Trump seemingly escalating and threatening more tariffs in January. We've got Jameson Greer saying, oh, come on, it's no big deal. It's a tempest in a teapot. Fairly quiet on the Canadian side. Where do we stand this morning? Where are we going, Professor?
4: Well, it's, as always, it is awfully difficult to see where we're going. I will say that, you know, President Trump's latest threats this morning about ratcheting things up in January, you know, January is an awful long way away. In President Trump's world, I feel like that's, you know, almost an eternity away. His usual MO is, you know, a threat one day, take the threat down the next day, you know, postpone it for a month. I've never seen anything like this before. I think it's so far in the future in Trump land that I almost feel like we should ignore it.
2: Okay, yeah. I mean, I don't want to say that the Canadian delegation and the Prime Minister are ignoring any of this. They obviously aren't, but I think they're doing their best to not get wrapped up in all of that, and they're dealing with the people that are in front of them around the table. I mean, what do you think of them walking away on Friday? I think it might have sort of changed the whole tenor of the conversation between these two sides. What do you think about what the Canadian team has done thus far?
4: Yeah, it was a surprising turn of events based on how things seemed to be going at least early last week, and even, you know, towards the end of the week. I think as of now, it is still really hard to know exactly what went on. I'm still a little bit mystified myself. What we're hearing from both sides, and I'm going to leave President Trump to the side here and focus on, Jameson Greer specifically, U.S.'s trade negotiator. You know, the stories that we're hearing from him are different than the stories we're hearing from the prime minister. Neither of them, to be quite honest, have really said anything in any great detail that allows us to kind of evaluate what actually went on. We don't know exactly what the U.S. was asking and what changed. You know, the prime minister, certainly has, been talking today and over the weekend about, cultural issues around language stuff. Whether that was really a last minute, revision on the U.S. part, it's hard to say. My gut instinct is that what blew this all up was, an intervention by Howard Lutnick, the U.S. Commerce Secretary, who is technically in charge of these sectoral Section 232 tariffs, that basically, said, actually, no, we're not doing a reduction on all vehicles, just cars. We're not reducing the tariff on trucks.
2: Right. Yeah.
4: It sounds to me like that's, if anything, the single thing that kind of, broke things down.
2: When you hear Greer say, it's a tempest in a teapot, it's not even 5% of Canada's trade, it's not even 1% of our trade, everybody calm down. This is bad, right? I mean, these tariffs are going to have a very negative effect for a lot of Canadians. Sure, I mean, relatively speaking, it may be a small number percentage-wise, but there are real-life implications here, right, Professor?
4: I think that's absolutely right. Look, I want to be very clear. I have, been saying, I think, the last couple of weeks since we first heard about these Section 338 tariffs that the macroeconomic impact for Canada would likely be fairly small. Greer is right that 5% of our exports to the United States is probably not that important in the, the scheme of the national economy. It's true. That said, you are also absolutely right that 50% is a very large number for an individual firm in an industry that is impacted, right? I've heard an example over the weekend of, people that make honey.
2: Yeah, mental.
4: That sell 95% of their output to the United States. 50% tariff makes them, just simply uncompetitive in the U.S. market. I mean, that is, potentially a complete death blow to a company like that. So at the micro level, 50% is, really bad. I think a simple way to summarize this is to say that, the overall effective increase in our kind of average tariff rate will be something like 2.5%, right? 50% times 5%.
2: Right, yeah.
4: But if you were to just simply apply 2.5% across the board to all of our exports to the United States, that would be far better for us than getting this kind of small, narrow chunk get hit really hard.
2: Yeah, exactly. And as you said, we've heard that, there's a jewelry maker in Calgary, for example, who says his entire business goes to the United States, so this could be the end of the road for them, too. So you're right. The micro aspect can be really bad. Professor, I've got to leave it there, but thanks so much for your time today. Great chat. I appreciate it.
4: Yeah, absolutely. Anytime.
2: Thank you, sir. Joseph Steinberg, who is an associate professor of economics, University of Toronto. I think that's the reality of it here. And you'll hear that a lot today, right? Like, you take a look at our overall tariff rate and it is still far, far, far, far, far lower than a great many other countries around the world, including, some of our allies, G7 countries and European countries and things like that. And this doesn't bump it up that much. It's, like the professor said, it's about 2.5% off our overall tariff rate. But if you're a honey producer or you're a jeweler or you're someone who makes hockey sticks or whatever the case may be, this can be devastating. So there's, the left hand and the right hand, and they're not the same, but the impacts will be real. We'll take a break and be back right after this.
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12: This is Global News. It's 10:30. Good morning. I'm Morgan Smith. Starting January 1st, the U.S. says it will increase tariffs on Canadian steel, autos, and auto parts to 50%. That announcement this morning from U.S. President Donald Trump on Truth Social. This after Prime Minister Mark Carney announced Saturday Ottawa would impose retaliatory tariffs for September 1st. All this while U.S. Trade Representative Jamieson Greer tried to downplay the trade war's impacts.
13: I think this is a little bit of a tempest in a teapot. The tariffs went into place over the weekend, which we warned about for a long time. They only cover about 5% of Canadian trade and only 0.06% of U.S. overall consumption.
12: But these tariffs will hit Alberta's small and medium businesses a lot harder, as we hear from Rig Hand Distillery's Jeff Stewart. He says he's worried that his supply chains won't pay the extra cost.
14: A key step in the long-term viability of any Canadian distillery is to get to export markets. And the place that makes the most sense is this country that's right next door.
12: The Bank of Montreal expects these new duties will carve half a percentage point off Canada's economic growth as business investment and confidence take a hit. 880 Chet News Time, 10:31.
1: Canadian voices, Canadian stories, proudly Canadian. The one and only 880 Chad
12: weather. Chance of morning showers will then clear after that. High 25 this afternoon. Windy as well with gusts of 50 kilometers an hour. Currently we're at 17 degrees. I'm Morgan Smith. 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
1: Take your calls coming up in the next half hour at 780-451-8800 and 403-974-8255. Give you some idea of some of the people that we've lined up to talk to. We're going to get, like, we know some of the issues that were upsetting the Americans, right? So we're going to dive into a couple of those. Supply management. And it upsets a lot of Canadians, too. So we're going to dig into that coming up about a half an hour from now and try and get some understanding as to... Actually, it's about an hour from now. Exactly how it works and what the situation is. We're going to speak with Jerome Jessaroli, who we've spoken to before many, many times about Canada's position going into this and what it looks like now, given what happened over the weekend. So lots to get into. And right now, we're going to take a quick look at one of the issues that we know was a big issue for the Americans. Now, it's slightly different here in Alberta, and that is the booze ban situation, right? We don't have a booze ban here in the province of Alberta. Neither do they in Saskatchewan. Everybody else does. We do not. And it doesn't look like we're going to. There's, you know, talk of a Team Canada approach and all that sort of stuff. Canada not really necessarily on board with the Team Canada approach. Danielle Smith on her show this weekend was asked, hey, the booze ban thing, are we going to ban it here now, given what's happened over the weekend?
2: I would say the opposite. I would say part of the reason why we've had a light touch of tariffs on Alberta is that we've engaged in a very constructive diplomatic relationship with.
1: So she says no. And she went on to say, no, we're not going to do that here. How effective might that be? And, you know, you've got the people that sell booze in Alberta. Do they have an opinion on this? Let's find out. We're going to speak with the president of the Alberta Liquor Store Association. That is Yvonne Martinez. Yvonne, thank you so much for your time today. I appreciate you joining us.
3: Hi, Shay. Happy to be here.
1: So as I say, Alberta never did implement the ban on American spirits that we saw in every other province, aside from Saskatchewan. I mean, as the association of the people that sell liquor in this province, at the retail level anyway, do you have a position on doing something like that? Do you think it's a good idea to have a ban? Do you support not having a ban? What does your association feel about this whole situation?
3: Right, and it's an interesting position that we're in. Liquor stores right now have the ability to buy the liquor from the regulator. So by the time it gets to the stores, it's already been paid for. So if they were to ban it, then that would take a hit to our guys very much. So especially since it's a lot of them are independent liquor stores and cannot afford to take the hit of losing X amount of dollars because of a ban.
1: But, I mean, understandable. You're absolutely right. So, I mean, selling what's left on the store shelves makes perfect sense. But in terms of bringing in more, how much of an impact would that have on your association? Or if they have to source, you know, Canadian spirits instead, if we just said, okay, sell what you've got, but from now on you can't buy any more American. So at least you're not, you know, you don't have a bunch of sunk costs. Would that make sense?
3: Well, what we've seen is a trend, Shay, that customers are coming in and asking for options. They don't want to buy U.S. products.
1: Okay.
3: They want to see what else is available, whether it's a Canadian product, a local product right here in Alberta, or one of the many other countries that supply liquor to Canada and Alberta. So whether that will continue, it's going to be interesting to see now with this new set of issues with the tariffs with the states, but we're definitely seeing a trend where people are just not buying wine. Definitely is just not moving.
1: That's interesting. I was going to ask you about that because that's what the premier sort of said in the follow-up to her comments. Is kind of like, I'll leave it up to the consumers, and if consumers really don't want to buy American booze, nobody's forcing them to. They don't have to. And you're saying you're already seeing that prior to this weekend, no booze bans, but customers themselves saying, you know what, I'm going to look for something else.
3: Yeah, absolutely. Things like spirits have stayed a little bit steadier because we don't have things here like bourbon. And so that seems to be going very well. We feel that people from other provinces are coming to Alberta to buy the product. And a lot of it ends up in Ontario. But
1: really?
3: Yeah, absolutely. And but aside from that, people are definitely coming in wanting to look at the options available to them from the stores. And to be honest, Ajay, we have so many products. We have 37,000 products available right now to Canadians in Albertans. So they have a lot of options that they don't have to look at the U.S. To satisfy what they're looking for.
1: And you mean, if you just want to talk about distillers here in the province of Alberta, there's so many that have opened up over the last, 15, 20 years or whatever, that make some really, really good product. I know a lot of people seek it out anyway, given, regardless of all this nonsense with the trade war and everything, they're buying Alberta-made whiskeys anyway, and they always have.
3: Absolutely, and especially now that the Alberta Whiskey Act came into effect, and it just defines what an Albertan authentic Alberta whiskey is. People are really interested in finding out who's that and how can they buy it. And so we can only see that trend going up, not down at all.
1: I want to come back to you said you see a lot of people buying. From other provinces. Is that like, is this like people on vacation picking up a jug or two? Or are you talking about like large sales that you think are then being taken to bars and restaurants? I mean, how common has this become over the last year and a half?
3: No, we definitely see people coming in on holidays.
1: Okay, yeah.
3: Coming in on purpose just to say, hey, we want to buy this product, but not to go to commercial venues in any other province for sure.
1: How would you feel if the premier had a change of heart and said, you know what, we are going to ban American spirits in Alberta liquor stores? Is that something you would support, oppose, or, obviously she's going to make that decision, but that would that be a good idea in your opinion?
3: Well, like I said, the products already in our stores have already been paid for by the owners. And so, therefore, a ban to not be able to sell those products would be a hit to our stores.
1: Sure,
3: so, definitely, we would not support that. We would rather leave it up to the customers to decide whether they want to buy the product or not. And I think given what happened here this weekend with the United States and Canada, we can see that trend continuing to buy local or Canadian or other countries except for United States for sure.
1: Yeah, I think you're right, Yvonne. Thanks so much for your time today. I appreciate you being with us.
3: Thank you so much, Jay.
1: Have a great day. Yvonne Martinez, who is president of the Alberta Liquor Store Association. And I think she's right. I think, to some extent, Premier Smith is right in sort of saying consumers can decide, Canadian consumers. Ultimately, the choice is yours. We do have some, you can give a shout out to a few. Everybody knows Righand and Anoka, and there's a bunch of good ones in the Edmonton area that produce really, really good whiskeys. Really good whiskeys. Hell, we grow the grains here. It's not like we don't know what we're doing. So there's definitely really, really good local options available. And it might be, because if you talk about Righand, for example, which is a pretty well-known one just outside of Edmonton, and they were sort of talking a bit about what this might mean to them in terms of the costs on them, right? Now, they are local, right? Obviously, they're, just outside of Edmonton. So in terms of how it affects them selling into the U.S., it's the supply chain that they're worried about, and when you've got a 25% tariff and now it's a 50% tariff, Jeff Stewart, who runs Righand, says he's worried about what this will mean for him.
4: That's a key step in the long-term viability of any Canadian distilleries to get to export markets. And the place that makes the most sense is this country that's right next door.
1: So it closes a door for them, no question, just in terms of, the costs would, a 50% markup. Not helpful. It's not helpful. Doug Ford went off today. I don't know if you heard what he had to say. I mean, Doug Ford is the opposite of Danielle Smith, the polar opposite. Danielle Smith saying, no, we're going to play nice. We always have, and we think that's helped us and put us in a better position than some of the other provinces. You've got Carney, who's sort of, standing firm, walking a line, not saying anything crazy. And then you got Doug Ford, who went off this morning and said that, he's the Premier of Ontario, so I think it's okay to quote him, just said to, he kissed my ass, Donald Trump is arrogant, and he's conceited, and he's insane, he doesn't know what he's talking about, and he's once again musing about withholding electricity to some American states. He made an interesting point. He said, listen, we give them power. Electricity comes from us in Ontario, and we ship it down to, you know, Michigan and some other states and things like that. Their manufacturers use it, and then those same manufacturers are being used as a weapon against us. It doesn't make any sense. He literally said this would be the same thing as selling weapons to Iran as we're at war with Iran. Might be a bit of an overstatement, but you get his point. So he said that's something that he thinks should be discussed. And he also said maybe we get Danielle Smith on board so that these vehicles that they're building and tariffing, they won't be able to put gas in because we're not sending them oil anymore. Premier has said that's not going to happen. I think, you know, Ford, I don't think he's playing anything. He's not playing bad cop to Smith's good cop or vice versa, however you want to characterize it, depending on which side of this you're on. I think he's just going off. he's very, very pissed off. And I think a lot of Canadians are. And I think a lot of Canadians listen to Doug Ford and think, go, man, go. Yeah, give it to him. But there are real life consequences to that. There's big, big, big cost to that. So you can't just jump in out of emotion. And I will say that's one thing I think we have on our side in terms of the way that Carney is going about this. He seems very stoic, very calm. At the same time, maybe a little too much. Give us some info. Give us a little more detail. How long does this last? A lot of lives caught up in all this. Okay, 780-451-8800-403-974-8255. We'll get to your calls when we come back right after this break.
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1: All right, let's go to the phone lines here and get your thoughts on where we stand in all of this. We'll start with Debbie in Irokana. Hi, Debbie, go ahead.
15: Good morning, Shay. Hi. I hope you had a great holiday.
1: I did, yes.
15: And coming back to us. You know, I'm not the best one for politics, but I did ask my husband, I was talking to him the other day, and I said, that's $500 billion that I see on the ticker tape at the bottom that says Canada has that loan for that, or $500 million, that equivalent. And he said, yeah, every country does have a certain amount of loan. Mm-hmm. And I said, so now the U.S. is in to a trillion.
1: 40 trillion.
15: One thing that I, yes, exactly. And I'm like you, I would like a little bit more information. I don't want the dots between the numbers as to what thing they're talking about.
1: Right, yeah.
15: But a little bit more information. But my thing was, every time that LeBlanc and the lady with him came out of a meeting, we are doing our best to work for Canada and get ourselves a deal. Every single time they were finished with the meeting, they said the same thing. Mm-hmm. And I thought, am I listening to Fauci as well? Like, it doesn't make any sense to me. So I'm like you. I would like to know a little bit better of what they walked away from.
1: Yep.
15: And said, to hell with you. Oh, I'm sorry. To heck
1: with
15: you.
1: No, that's fine. That's fine.
15: But yeah, I would kind of like to know, hon. Anything else would be above my, maybe everybody's pay grade. But it is rather scary right now. I don't know what's going on.
1: I don't know either, Debbie. I mean, and here's the other thing is I don't know when we'll find out. Like, I don't know how long. Like, there's no talk scheduled. Greer said that this morning. There's nothing planned. I mean, I'll show you. This is what Jameson Greer said this morning. He was asked about that. Like, how long are we locked into this?
16: I think you saw the Canadians' remarks on Friday that they suspended talk. So that's, you know, we respect that. I'm not going to, again, they came to us a month ago and said we want to have negotiations. So we said, okay, we don't have anything scheduled.
1: So there's no talk scheduled. So I don't know. We'll see where we go from here. I have no idea.
15: Yeah, and I know that at 74, I'm thinking, come on, guys, you know.
1: Yeah, sort it out.
15: This is kind of supposed to be the nice part of our lives. This is not, just saying. You know?
1: No, I hear you, Debbie. I hear you. I don't know. I have no answers. I don't know if any, but that's the reality of it. I don't think we're supposed to. That's part of the plan. John in Calgary are on here. Hi, John.
17: Hey, good morning, Shay.
1: Hi.
17: How are you?
1: Great. How are you?
17: Good. So my point is, I'm not sure how we expect our negotiators to sit across from a group of people who continually move the goalposts. I think you're trying to negotiate with people who aren't serious and are maybe not honest in what they're looking for.
1: Well, I mean, you know? I think I agree. Like, I think if you take a look at why we're negotiating to begin with, and it's by and large, well, I mean, I think the dairy supply is legitimate, and of course they're upset about the booze bans. But now we're hearing, you know, about who else they can trade with, what else Canada can do in terms of trading and Quebec language laws, and a bunch of stuff that really is, frankly, none of the Americans' business.
17: One of my points that I was going to call about was when we're asking for more information, I think Carney laid it out without exactly saying the words. And it's getting kind of reaffirmed by the news outlets out there that are speaking about this today.
1: The key things
17: I can't imagine any government trying to, in a negotiation about a trade deal, put terms or limits on another country who they could sign a trade deal with, nor in try to restrict our own language and culture laws and protections within our own country. To me, what happened was this is a passive way of trying to neuter Canada and basically evolve them into a 51st state. How can Carney give up any of our own sovereignty to negotiate our own deals? For me, that's an immediate walk away because it's not a serious negotiation. You're dealing with people who are not serious.
1: Yeah, John, so I agree.
17: I don't think he hasn't given the information. He just hasn't explicitly said the word.
1: You're right. He hasn't given us, you know, the chapter and verse and specific details. And we don't need that. But yeah, I hear what you're saying, John. I'm going to try and get to another call. But I'm with you. Like, if one of the conditions that was in here was, hey, you need to get our approval to negotiate a deal with any other countries based on this deal. Well, go to hell. Like, sorry, we're leaving. Now, is that what it was? Or was it, we don't want you signing deals with China? Okay. Again, go to hell. We're a sovereign country. We'll do what we want to do. But, I mean, give us that. That's what I'm talking about. What degree of nonsense was it? Was it, hey, we don't want you signing trade deals with Iran, Russia, or China because we're at war with them? Or about, you know what I mean? Okay, that's almost sane. Or was it, we don't want you signing any more trade deals with anybody else anywhere without our express permission? Well, then that's crazy town, right? So that kind of clarity might be helpful. Now, Greer comes out this morning and says, we didn't say anything about language laws. It was about Netflix. We don't think Netflix should have to pay their competitors in Canada, you know, royalties as part of the digital services tax, which I think Carney got rid of anyway. So what did they say, Carney? What was it about attacking our sovereignty and our French language laws that made you push back from the table and walk away, right? Like, give us some degrees, give us some clarity around that. Eric in Calgary, you're on the air. Hi, Eric.
18: Hey, Jay, I would like to hear exactly what caused the deal to fall apart, as many people would like to hear. As far as the language piece with Quebec, my understanding is they didn't want to have Netflix, for example, or Apple TV being forced to create a certain amount of Quebec funding. Content. And I can understand that. We're not in the 1960s.
1: Yeah.
18: You're a consumer. You can choose to make a Netflix account or not. And if Netflix wishes to have no French Canadian content, that's their business.
1: Yeah, I agree.
18: To me, I'm starting to see a little bit of a lot of this seems to hinge on Quebec politics, such as the dairy, as this Netflix deal. And then we look at the origin of labeling, which was an irritant in the past one, even when the previous iteration was being talked about, because of aluminum coming in from China, for example, or other materials. And what the United States is asking for is that the West get on the same page and understand that China is not a friend, and that we are all going to have if we're going to have an open border between Canada and the States with regard to products, then we need to be on the same page with what comes in and what doesn't come in, and what tariffs are charged and what tariffs are not charged on Chinese products. So, yes, Canadians deserve to know. And I, again, am going to say that it'll be interesting to see how far we're willing to go if a lot of these irritants are Quebec-centric.
1: Yeah, I think you're right. We know some of them are. We know some of them are, Eric. You know, specifically the supply management, and I think that's upsetting for a lot of Canadians, because it is. It is all, it's about the Quebec by-election next week more than anything else. And the Netflix one, again, we don't know full details as to what was the breaking point there. But again, you have to have labeling in both official languages. That's bugged a lot of people for a very long time. Do we still need to do that? It's a fair question.
18: You know, Shay, I'm going to just add this. I worked for an American company about 20 years ago, and I remember we had a product that was internationally launched, and they had accidentally forgot to get Quebec or sorry, French inserts for the product. It took 6 months to get that, and we couldn't import it even into Alberta because it had to had to have this, you know, in case somebody So this is a nuisance, if you will. I mean, I understand it's Quebec; they speak French, they have all of that. But I sure hope that the rest of Canada, as usual, is not being, you know, wagged by Quebec, and that
1: that's
18: is
1: a fair
18: why
1: question.
18: Connie should. Release the details and let Canadians determine, you know,
1: exactly what happened.
18: Who's in charge here?
1: Got to get to a break. Thanks, Eric. But I don't disagree. I think a little more clarity would serve all of us very well. Let me take a break. More of your calls and more guests, and we come back right after this.
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0: This is Global News. It's 11 o'clock. Good morning. I'm Morgan Smith. Right now in Edmonton, it's 17 degrees. We're headed to a high of 24 this afternoon, 25 your high tomorrow. U.S. President Donald Trump is calling Canada entitled as he threatens even more steep tariffs on our country's auto sector. His latest attack issued this morning on social media website accusing Canada of being one of the world's worst countries to deal with. Trump says he'll hike U.S. tariffs on all vehicles, auto parts, and steel from Canada to 50% starting January 1st. Meanwhile, Prime Minister Mark Carney said in Quebec this morning the goal was to get the best deal for Canadians, not a deal at any cost.
1: We did make some progress in recent weeks. In the end, that momentum reversed, and we could not accept what the U.S. had offered, nor could we give what they asked.
0: Bloc Québécois leader Yves-François Blanchet reacted to the latest tariff threat while speaking to reporters in Montreal this morning.
2: It's mean words intended to intimidate, and that do not take into account the fact that U.S. car industry and Ontario car industry are intimately interrelated.
0: The Bloc is calling on the Liberals to bring back the digital services tax for on tech giants and keep Canadian content, financial contributions for streamers. Both are policies the Liberals moved to eliminate after the United States identified them as trade irritants. Now, that escalating trade war with the U.S. is giving Canadian businesses deja vu. A University of Calgary economist Trevor Toome says the tariffs themselves likely won't be the biggest threat to our economy, though.
3: The pace of economic growth has slowed largely for Canada because of uncertainty rather than tariffs. And right now, that uncertainty has just ratcheted right back up again.
0: Toome says it could be months before job losses and higher prices from Canada's planned counter-tariffs end up taking effect. Now, New Brunswick Premier Susan Holt says her province wants the best trade deal with the U.S., not just any deal. The U.S., again, slapping those 50% tariffs on a host of Canadian goods. Holt says every dollar spent supporting New Brunswick businesses helps keep people employed and strengthens the province's economy. She says New Brunswickers have already shown fierce loyalty, but now is the time to, quote, double down. The search for Canada's first Eurovision star is officially underway. Canadian artists will be able to start registering at the end of this month for their chance to represent the country at the 2027 Eurovision Song Contest. The CBC will select a short list of finalists this fall, then invite the public to vote digitally for the favorite. Canada's participation marks the country's first appearance in the competition, which has been held annually since 1956. And WestJet's 4,400 flight attendants wrapped their vote today on a new contract that includes more than 18% raise plus compensation for previously unpaid groundwork. It's the deal that ended this month's 30-hour strike, which had forced the cancellation of more than 900 flights. 880 Ched Sports, the Edmonton Elks, on a well-deserved bye week after coming from behind to defeat the Blue Bombers 22-19 at Commonwealth last Friday night. Now, they'll have work to do on before and on Labor Day as they play the home-and-home games with the Calgary Stampeders. You can hear those games live on 880 Ched. The Ottawa Redblacks, meanwhile, have appointed longtime CFL executive Jim Popp as a senior football advisor. The move comes after the CFL club fired Vice President of Football Operations Sean Burke on Sunday. The Redblacks are 0-10 this season. And it's a day off to recover for the Toronto Blue Jays after they dropped their first series after seven consecutive series wins. They lost the rubber match to the Yankees 8-3 yesterday and are 1.5 games back of Cleveland for the final wild card spot. 880 Ched News Time, 11:04.
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0: 880 Ched weather, wind gusting to 40 early this afternoon with a mix of sun and cloud and a high of 24. That wind will drop off tonight as we hit a low of 12 through the overnight period, then sunny and 25 tomorrow. Right now it's 20 degrees. I'm Morgan Smith. 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
8: All right. So we'll continue with your phone calls throughout this half hour. You can get us anywhere in Canada, 1-800-663-0630. Before we go to the phone lines, though, I want to have a chat with Jerome Jessaroli, someone we've spoken to before on this situation before, of course, now with the latest developments. We'll see what his thoughts are. He's a senior fellow at McDonald Laurier Institute and the Center for North American Prosperity and Security. He also leads up the Sound Economic Policy Project. Jerome, thanks for joining us. Phone lines, though, I want to have a chat with Jerome Jessaroli, someone we've spoken to before on this situation before, of course, now with the latest developments. We'll see what his thoughts are. He's a senior fellow at McDonald Laurier Institute and the Center for North American Prosperity and Security. He also leads up the Sound Economic Policy Project. Jerome, thanks for joining us again. Always appreciate your time.

0: this to move forward from where we are now? And if so, how?
1: Oh, no, there is potential to sit down and hammer out an agreement, either before September 8th or before the end of the year. So, yes, there definitely is time. But that's the problem with these type of trade, I like to use the term disputes, because trade war is rather, ramps up things, but it is somewhat of a trade war. Mm-hmm. There's so much uncertainty as to what can occur. If there is a continued escalation, comes a point where, I suspect there will be great pressure on both sides to say this is getting out of hand and let's take a step back and calm things down. And we actually saw that with the U.S. Had a very short trade war with China earlier on in Trump's term, where they had sequential massive escalation in tariffs, and it got to the point where the numbers were so high and the trade would be so restrictive that it was detrimental to both countries. And it didn't take them long for both countries to step down from that and come to some sort of agreement.
0: Right, yeah.
1: I mean, I hope it doesn't come to that. I certainly hope that we can get some type of agreement in the shorter term. But that is the problem with these trade wars, that there is uncertainty.
0: Yeah, exactly. And it's been uncertainty right from the beginning, and it looks like it will continue. Jerome, thank you so much for your time today. I really appreciate the chat, sir.
1: Yeah, okay. Thank you, Shay.
0: Thank you. Jerome Jessaroli, Senior Fellow at the McDonald Laurier Institute, Center for North American Prosperity and Security, and leads up the Sound Economic Policy Project. I mean, just on that front, as you heard from Jamison Greer, he says we don't have anything scheduled. J.D. Vance was in Maine this morning, and he said negotiations with Canada are ongoing, and the United States will continue to press for fairness in trade. He said the Canadians came up with a bunch of unreasonable last-minute demands. I think that we should have a deal, but I think we need to send a message loud and clear to the Prime Minister of Canada. Stop taking advantage of the people of Maine. Stop taking advantage of America. It's over. We expect fairness in our trade policy. So when he says negotiations are ongoing and his lead trade negotiator says there are no talks, maybe that's what Carney meant when he was talking about not a cohesive position from the U.S. side of things, which again is the uncertainty and the chaos. Okay. As I said, we will take your phone calls. A lot of people want to chat about this, and that's great. I'd love to get your take on this. Win, loss, do we know? Where do you stand on this? 1-800-663-0630 from anywhere in Canada. We'll be back right after this.
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12: 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Today's talk.
0: Let's go back to the phone lines here and get your thoughts on where we sit in all of this. We'll go to Mark in Calgary. Hey, Mark, you're on the air.
13: Hey, Shea, thanks for taking my call, bro. How you doing?
0: Good, man. How are you?
13: Hey, good. So listen, you touched on it with some last callers. This was about China. This was about China. Bernie just chose China over the U.S. Let me just quickly explain.
0: Okay.
13: The U.S. simply said to Carney, look, we're not going to tell Canada who they can do trade deals with, but if you do trade deals with the communists like China, you're going to have to divulge those details with us. Otherwise, that makes you a national security threat to the U.S., and we don't want that from Canada, right? That makes sense.
0: Well, it does if you don't look at the fact that the United States does orders of magnitude more trade with China than Canada ever has or ever will.
13: That's true, but the U.S. doesn't trust us, and I have to admit, I would have expected the U.S. to say that, and I cannot think of any other logical reason why Carney would have not been able to get a deal done. You said it yourself. A deal was a no-brainer. Like, I mean, a deal was easy to do with the U.S. They're our biggest trading partner. For Carney to come back and burn, and he's going to burn the country down now, Shane? I mean, this has to be about China, and I think that's exactly what happened. All the U.S. wanted was that, look, we're not going to tell you who to do trade deals with Canada, but if you do deals with the communists, you're going to divulge those plans. And I think the U.S. had every right to say that to us. I would have expected that. And I think that's what happened, and I hope we can force that out. Can you think of any other reason, Shea, really, about why, like, Carney would not do a deal? We're going to lose 100,000 jobs. Retaliatory tariffs. This is going to hammer us. For Carney to look at us and say, you couldn't do a deal, Shay, this is unacceptable. In fact, Shay, I'll just end with this.
0: Mm-hmm.
13: I want this prime minister to resign because this is pure incompetence. And if you're going to side with China, then you can get the hell out of Canada. I hate to say it like that.
0: I mean, if he's siding with China, Mark, I think a lot of Canadians would agree. We'll have to wait and see. How much do we give away if we were making deals with China? Trade deals with China. I mean, every country on the planet makes trade deals with China. Although we have a really bad record, as Mark pointed out, when it comes to China. We've given up way too much to China. Kim, you are on the air. Hello, Kim.
14: Hey, Shay, how's it going?
0: Good. How are you doing?
14: Not too bad. Hey, I just had a couple comments. I just wanted to say, I think some of this with Trump and his policy, but I think some of it is very personal. I think this goes back to the Trudeau, when Trudeau was in power and Trump was in power the first time. I think Trudeau, a few times, he poked fun at Trump at different occasions. Then even when Trump lost the election, I think there was some poking the bear, and I just don't think that helped the situation. I think now Trump has, he's a guy that has vendettas, right? Like he doesn't like
0: for sure, yeah.
14: And so I think that part of it is, and also I like to just say that, I mean, everyone's on this buy Canada. Well, then let's get a pipeline from Alberta, Saskatchewan, out east, and feed eastern Canada our products so we can buy our own products instead of bringing them in from overseas and stuff like that.
0: That's one of the things that Carney's talking about, right? Trying to strengthen our own, what does he call it, economic sovereignty, right? And make ourselves an economic superpower and less reliant on the U.S., which is all good stuff.
14: Right, exactly. But I see there's so much talk, but there's never no action. Just like, you know, we want free trade against all the provinces. Well, this was talked about a year ago, and there's still, like, I don't understand what takes so long to get this stuff going. Like, I wish someone could explain what takes so long to get these things going, right?
0: Yeah, Kim, I'm with you. The frustration on that, because remember, we were at Canada Day. We were going to have, and that was not this Canada Day that just passed, the one before was when we were supposed to be rid of all those interprovincial trade barriers, and it didn't happen. It's frustrating as hell. It's crazy. And I think it's largely protectionist, right? Because if you've got an industry that's, you know, very important to Ontario, that industry doesn't want Manitoba and Alberta coming in and competing with them, so they get certain concessions. And you just got to tear all that down. It's the same principle on a smaller scale. It's protectionism province to province rather than country to country.
14: Yes, exactly. But hopefully they can, like I said, these counter tariffs that Canada's going to put on again. I know Canada preached for the last year and a half that it's a tax on American people, and now we're going to be taxed ourselves. But hopefully they can get some cooler heads and they can get back to the
0: move
14: table.
0: Move forward from here, yeah. Yeah, you forward. Bet. Thanks. But
14: thanks for watching.
0: Thanks, Kim. Appreciate it. We'll go to Steve now. Hey, Steve, you're on the air.
9: We don't have all the facts.
0: Right.
9: You know, it reminds me of when Bobby Orr later discovers, I could have owned 10% of the Boston Bruins. What the hell, Alan Eagleson? And it's the same thing here. Why are you benefiting? Who's benefiting by not giving us all the facts? But here's the bottom line. America is our neighbor and ally, which makes sense. You're our largest trading partner. But you know who didn't have that? Was South Korea, Japan, Taiwan, China, Singapore. They had to build cargo ships and go looking for customers. So I'm thinking to myself, well, Canada doesn't, there's no tariffs on Canadian steel and aluminum in the European Union, but I don't think we have cargo ships that could get it there. And I don't think, and then the other part is, like, South Korea is extremely efficient in making aluminum and steel, but is Canada? Did we keep pace with the rest of the world to be competitive? And the bottom line is, if, let's say, America becomes an unreliable partner, then we're going to have to figure those things out. And if we don't, then it is what it is.
0: Yeah, you're right. You're right, Stephen. We need to figure, and as you said when you started, the information is lacking for a lot of us, I think, right? And again, you know, you're not going to negotiate in public, and I don't need details about what the, you know, don't release the document that you're considering, but you've given us some concepts, some ideas about some of the issues that we were presented, but like on the trade one, for example, okay, you know what, even if the United States says, well, we don't want you trading with China, and therefore, well, that's not your business, United States. But if it's, we don't want you trading with anybody else without our permission, well, then come on, that's insanity, right? And I'm not one to doubt that there's a good deal of insanity involved in all of this, but I would like to know some of the details. Now, Carney is speaking as we speak, and hopefully we get some clarity as the day goes on. Meantime, let's go to Art. Hello, Art, you're on the air.
11: Hey, Shay, how you doing, buddy?
0: Great, how are you?
11: Good, good. Listen, I just, listen to Doug Ford and the folks down east about, you know, cutting power off and all this kind of good stuff.
0: Yeah, yeah, yeah.
11: I would just offer them a cautionary tale. All their oil, not their gas, the gas goes over top of the Great Lakes.
0: Very true.
11: All their oil goes down Enbridge Line 5 through Michigan and Minnesota and all that sort of good stuff. And an odd, strange set of events, the Democrats in Michigan are the ones that are trying to shut down Line 5, which sends oil to Sarnia. The Republicans are the ones trying to keep the damn thing open. Whatever doesn't come in from Line 5 is our oil, which goes to the Gulf, which then comes in tankers up to the... I know they don't have a tanker ban in the St. Lawrence River, but it comes up to the refinery in Montreal. So all their oil, their propane, all that kind of good stuff, and their airline fuel comes from the United States. So be careful what you wish for.
1: You know?
0: It's a good point. Yeah, it's a good point. We've talked about this before. That line that they rely on, and remember it was jet fuel, it runs through the U.S. and comes back. So there is risk here. You're absolutely right, Art. I mean, here's the reality of it. I mean, you want to talk about a major escalation like shutting off electricity to, I can't remember how many, it's a lot of people in the United States that rely on Ontario for power. If you take that step, that is a massive, massive escalation, like huge. I mean, the response from the U.S. would not be light, I don't think. It would be severe.
1: And don't forget, those are not commodities. They're contractual agreements. So if you break contracts, that's a little bit different than selling some booze or selling some trinkets.
0: Yeah, fair point, Art.
1: It's a new level.
0: It's a big one. It's an all new level. You're absolutely right. It's a major step. Not to say it's not something that should be considered, but it should not be considered lightly. And you better brace for one hell of a counterpunch. In a big, big way. Okay, we will continue with your phone calls. Lines are full, so we'll continue rolling with your phone calls in the next half hour, and we'll take a closer look at the supply management and how it fits into all of it. Lots to come when we come back right after this.
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6: 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The kids tell me my ads are boring and that I should make them more exciting, like video games. I don't know about that, but I can tell you this. 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
7: This is Global News. It's 11:30. I'm Thomas Dias. It's 20 degrees. Finance Minister François-Philippe Champagne says at some point you have to say enough is enough. He spoke with reporters in Montreal today after U.S. trade talks broke down and 50% American tariffs took effect on a host of Canadian goods. Champagne says the government is standing up for the country's culture and sovereignty. Meanwhile, U.S. President Donald Trump escalated his trade war again today, this time threatening to increase tariffs to 50% on all Canadian vehicles, auto parts, and steel. Well, WestJet flight attendants are wrapping up a week-long vote this afternoon on whether to accept a contract deal struck between their union and a Calgary-based airline. The Canadian Union of Public Employees says the tentative agreement includes a more than 18% wage hike over 3 years and new compensation for work done on the ground. And about 200 stuffed animals are being donated to the Calgary Food Bank in honor of an 11-year-old boy with autism found dead nearly a month ago. Parker's disappearance from a day home prompted a massive two-week search with his body found in an underground pipe system. The toys are to go to other children and families. 880 CHED News Time is 11:31.
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7: 880 CHED weather, it's 20 degrees with an expected high of 24 today under a mixed sky, sunny, and 25 tomorrow. I'm Thomas Dias. Your next scheduled newscast is at noon on 880 CHED.

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1: Shea Ganem on 880 Chat. Edmonton's News. Today's talk.
2: And I'm back with you. And as I said, we'll continue with your phone calls all throughout the day, as a lot of people do on a way in. And you can do so from anywhere that you're listening. 1-800-663-0630. Lots more of your phone calls to come. Before we get back to the phone lines, though, I do want to have another chat. One of the key irritants in all of this, as we know, was and still is, and Trump was tweeting about it again this morning, and of course he overcharacterizes a lot of things, talking about, you know, terrible tariffs to our great farmers, making it impossible. What's the quote here? Which is a little bit over the top, right? In terms of the supply management situation, that's always bugged him. Talking about that, now he's saying that Canada is one of the worst to deal with, and all the rest of this stuff. But he's complained or had concerns about supply management for a long time. Now, to be fair, so have a lot of Canadians, frankly. Like it is certainly, I don't know where we go with supply management. The Liberals have said it's not going to change. It'll be protected in its entirety. I think a lot of Canadians say that's not a good idea, and certainly the Americans do. So what is the situation, and where might it change? David Clement is the North American Affairs Manager with the Consumer Choice Center, and he joins us now. David, thanks for being here. I appreciate it.
3: Thank you very much for having me.
2: Now, you have written and talked about supply management extensively, right, as of many others. Mm-hmm. But there is some legitimacy to the American concerns here, right? They're not the only country either. It's not just the U.S. There are other countries that we deal with that also have irritation at supply management, right?
3: Yeah, it's not only other countries. It's other U.S. presidents.
2: Right.
3: Joe Biden had the exact same disagreements about Canada's protectionism for supply managed goods. The Australians, the Kiwis, the Brits, it's the reason why our prospective trade deal under Trudeau with the UK fell through. And it's in large part why not all of the European Union has actually ratified CETA, which is our trade agreement with Europe. So it's, yes, right now it's in the crosshairs because it's Donald Trump. But the complaints are not exclusive to him. In fact, they're largely shared by every trading partner we have, former U.S. President Joe Biden, and for the most part, most of our prospective trading partners. And so it is very much the elephant in the room, no matter which way you look at it.
2: And Canadians too, right? There's a long list. I mean, yeah. You speak, polling shows that most Canadians support it, but a lot say, I don't really know what it is. And when they learn more about it, like, there's a lot of reasons for Canadians to be upset and bothered by supply management too, isn't there?
3: Yeah, I mean, for anybody who maybe doesn't really understand how it works, it's a very Trump-like protectionist policy. And so it's a system of quotas to control domestic supply, and then huge tariffs over certain thresholds, which are very small, upwards of like 300%, depending on the product. I mean, it's a very Trump-style policy that, I mean, obviously, if Donald Trump's tariffs are inflationary for American consumers and means that they're going to be paying more for whatever is tariffed, well, obviously that applies with supply management
2: for sure
3: here in Canada as well. The economics doesn't change once you cross the border.
2: Doesn't exist for any other industry. Does, I mean, there is some on poultry. We do have some protection. I mean, but this is a very, very unique situation in our country, right?
3: Yeah, it's dairy, so butter and milk and cheese. It's turkey and chicken and eggs. And that's it. We don't do it for beef. We don't do it for pork. We don't do it for fruit. We don't do it for vegetables. You name it. It is just unique to about 10,000 or so supply managed farmers who get this very special treatment from Ottawa and this extra protection from competition. And I mean, the real impact of this is we know how much it inflates the cost of groceries for the average Canadian family. Prior to COVID, the peer-reviewed research on it was around $500 for the average family, which, depending on who's listening, might not sound like a lot, but $500 is enough to push around 100, 120,000 Canadians under the poverty line.
2: Wow.
3: It's an inflationary policy, but in its truest form, and we have people defending it, while at the same time we have a record number of Canadians lining up at food banks. Food inflation has been incredibly sticky and outpacing general inflation pretty much since general inflation started to go down as the pandemic eased off. And so, I mean, Canadians are hurting in terms of cost of living and cost of groceries. And this takes very core food staples and makes them more expensive. And so I have a hard time seeing any justification for it economically, given the circumstances. And yes, I know that many Canadians wouldn't want to give Trump a win.
2: Yep.
3: In terms of changes, but let's say we decouple from the U.S. and we have to go elsewhere, well, they have the same complaint. So do it for the Brits then, or do it for our own good for that.
2: For your own good, right, exactly, yeah. But as you know, and as you've also commented on, I think most of us come to realize, it is hyper-political. This is a very, very, very effective lobby, and the consequences for politicians have always been threatened and understood, therefore nothing changes.
3: Yeah, I mean... that is the shame of it,
2: yeah.
3: Is that for political gain or to prevent political losses, we're going to make everybody poorer and worse off to benefit 10,000 or so very politically connected farmers. And that is a big problem for me. That just doesn't sit well in the grand scheme of things. When you look at this from a cost-benefit analysis, because, I mean, having quota, which is the license to produce, let's say, milk, has been a golden ticket. It's like winning the lottery. And so it's bananas that we are impoverishing hundreds of thousands of Canadians to benefit a handful of farmers.
2: Yeah, a great explainer. David, thanks so much for your time. I really do appreciate you being with us today.
3: Thank you so much.
2: Thank you. Have a great day. David Clement, North American Affairs Manager with the Consumer Choice Center. So, I mean, that's sort of the ins and outs. And I think, you know, a lot of that is fairly well understood by a lot of people, but a lot of people I don't think fully understand. I think, you know, and as he said, I get it. A lot of people are loath to concede anything to Trump, right? We know that even given what happened this weekend, polling out by Abacus, Angus Reid today saying Canadians support what we did, standing strong. But what if you also win, right? I mean, there is that. Let me take a quick break. We'll continue with your phone calls right after this.
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0: This is Shea Ganem on 880 Chad. Edmonton's News. Today's talk.
1: All right, let's get back to the phone lines here. A lot of people want to chat. Let's go to Greg in Lucan, Ontario. Hey, Greg.
2: Hey, Shea. Oh, man, I have officially had it with this Liberal government. Like, their egos are just getting in the way of common sense and critical thinking, you know?
1: How so? Explain, walk me through that.
2: Well, you know, I don't know why. Like, your last guest spelt it out. We all know who the big dog is in this fight, don't we?
1: Oh, for sure.
2: We all know, we know in the end what the end result's going to be, and that's going to be Canadian suffering. And I'll tell you, down here in Ontario, where we have the automotive sector,
1: yes, yep.
2: I know a lot of people working in tool and die. I'll give you an idea of what's going on down here. The Brampton Auto Plant that built the Charger, the Challenger, and the 300M is officially closed. When they stopped production there last year, and they were supposed to get the Jeep Compass to fill those jobs, that plant is now done, closed, and it's gone to Illinois. All right? That's 2,000 jobs gone. I got people I know in the tool and die, work in the tool and die in Windsor and work at the auto plants there. Titan, the one biggest tool and die shop there, is closing its doors. They just gave payouts to their employees. That's leaving the country. They keep flapping their gums and making things worse for this country. My flag, my Canadian flag on my house is upside down with the letters SOS on it.
1: Okay, so how far do you go, Greg? If they tell us, okay, you can't do any more trade deals unless we give you permission. If they tell you you can't have Quebec language rules. If they tell you, I mean, how far do you go?
2: Well, in the position we're in, Shea, because we put ourselves in this position because for 40 years we did nothing for ourselves. That's what you get for being complacent and lazy.
1: People. Okay, so then we just become basically a vassal state, you know, mommy and daddy's house and they make the rules for us.
2: No. No, what we do and what anybody with common sense would do this, all right?
1: Okay.
2: Put most Canadians in that position. You know you don't have the leverage. You're not in that position right now. So what you do is you take that deal that they gave and you work with it, okay? And when that's signed, you immediately come back to Canada and you start putting shovels in the ground and you build this country up with the industry. And then in 10, 15 years from now, maybe even sooner if they get off their duffs, right? Then we're in a position where we can stand up and go like, it doesn't bother us anymore. We're okay. We got our stuff shipping around the world here. We've got trade deals with other countries. You're not really affecting us at all. Then you can stand up to the big dog. But these people do it half-assed backwards, and we're going to suffer now. I've had it.
1: Okay, like, I got you, Greg. I'm going to try and get some other calls in. You don't want to give away the farm, and we do need to do all the work you're talking about doing. Rob in British Columbia. Hey, Rob, you're on the air.
3: Good morning, Shea. Thank you for taking my call. Wow, to your last caller, they're flying the Canadian flag upside down.
1: Yeah, I hate that. But
3: but that's embarrassing. You know what? It sounds like maybe you should, if the United States is so great, maybe just pack up and move south of the border, okay? You know, I agree with him, though. We have put ourselves in this situation, Shea.
1: Mm-hmm.
3: We need pipelines. We need pipelines. We need our oil to get to market that is going to pay fair market value, you know, not this continued discounted rate to the United States of America. We have to stop this. Another thing, Shay, your guest, he says, about our supply management in dairy. Well, that's impoverishing Canadians. Well, that's a bit rich. Do you remember last week, Shay, when I talked to you about I showed you the comparisons, I told you them in prices? Do you remember that?
1: Yeah. Well, the reality is we do inflate the price of dairy in this country. We do. It doesn't matter what they pay in the United States. Why don't you compare it to, you know, Belgium? It doesn't matter. What he's saying is there's an added cost because of that program in Canada. And there is. There absolutely is.
3: And the American farmer receives direct subsidies from the American government. So how do you compete with that? Look, I am in firm support. I am so happy, Shay. I'm a ultra proud Canadian. I am very glad we walked away, because if we wanted to say we were going to sign a free trade deal or want to start trading free with, just pick Japan came to mind. We have to go to the United States first for mom and dad's permission. Not gonna
1: I know,
3: happen.
1: Yeah, that's a red line. I agree with you, Rob. That's we can't do that. We're, you know, you can't do that. I want to go to Lionel, who is in Alberta. And Lionel, you don't operate a dairy farm now, but you did, right? So I know you've got to take on the supply management thing.
4: Yeah, so, I mean, we'll just go directly to the tariff reason.
1: Yeah.
4: There's $50 billion worth of Canadian quota on the table, okay?
1: Yeah.
4: Dairy farmers run at probably debt to equity minus 20%. So you've got the banks that have loaned money to dairy farmers as equity, as collateral.
1: Yeah. Based on their quotas.
4: Based on the quota. So do you want the taxpayer to pay that full $50 billion out and then half of it goes directly to the banks to call loans? It's not the dairy farmers and the supply management that's at play here in the tariff talks. It's the banks saying,
1: Yeah.
4: Do not touch this.
1: It's a good point. I mean, like changing the program from what it is now overnight would be...
4: Okay,
1: you can't do it. Can't do it.
4: Dump it all. Dump it
1: all. Yeah.
4: Yeah, dump it all fast. Dump it. Right? Okay. Then we're all got that big problem to deal with.
1: Yeah.
4: And I guarantee you, especially with the currency differential, you 42 million Canadians with milk getting dumped in here, and they're not going to dump it. They're not going to sell it for under the cost of production in Canada, and the Canadian consumer can't pay it because they're paying in Canadian currency. Honestly, it's not, the price will not go down, Jay.
1: Okay.
4: It will not go down. Having somebody like Clement and Sylvain Charlebois telling you this, please have somebody like the Alberta Dairy Board or
1: we have.
4: Nonet.
1: Yeah.
4: Well,
1: we've had Nonet on many times. You know that. You know that, Lionel.
4: It's fantastic because they know the business. These other guys, they have no skin in the game and they don't care until... I guess it's gone.
1: Here's the other argument, Lionel. If you're somebody in dairy and it's a protectionist regime for dairy, of course you're going to be favorable to it, right?
4: Calling it Trumpish and all that. They're not creating a shortage of milk. Dairy farmers get penalized if they underproduce. They have to produce to a certain point. The only winners here are the processors if this would fly.
1: But here's the question I have, Len. Why don't we do this for anybody else? Beef has to compete in an open market. Pork competes in a grain. You name it. We say to dairy, no, don't worry. Nobody can come here and interfere with your business. It's yours and yours alone.
4: Because it has no shelf life. You can't keep it.
1: Neither does beef or pork or anything else.
4: You can't deconstitute it. Well, look what's happening with beef. You create a shortage enough to let sky high.
1: True.
4: So, I mean, look, if you want to infiltrate a market and dump milk, teach the Chinese how to eat pizza and make a bunch of mozzarella cheese contracts. I mean, $42 million Canadians aren't going to make a difference at all. It's just a diversion to the real big issues.
1: Gotcha. Lionel, I was hoping I'd hear from him. I'm glad I did. Thank you, sir, for giving us the other side of that conversation. And like I say, he literally has skin in the game. Let's go to Henrik now. Hi, Henrik. You're on the air.
5: I enjoy your show.
1: Thanks.
5: That caller that called in about the dairy industry and the farmers and the subsidies that they get and the tariffs that we impose on U.S. Farmers, I think that's the key to the whole thing. And I think the United States negotiators wanted Canada to make some type of movement on those 250% tariffs or whatever it is that we charge them. And Canada refused. And as far as I'm concerned, that's it. I think Canada just absolutely refused to move on that agricultural stuff. And now we're going to pay the price. And, you know, it's funny that guy says that, oh, dairy farmers are going to be hurt if these tariffs are dropped and U.S. dairy can come into Canada. What about those car manufacturing guys that just lost their jobs? What about other people that are losing their jobs? And why are the farmers so special that you know, they've been riding the gravy train? I know lots of dairy farmers out there, and they're not hurt. They're driving brand new trucks. They're going to Hawaii.
1: Well, I mean, yeah, you know, I don't know if that helps. But
5: they got beautiful farms. They're living high on the hog, and I think that all the United States wanted was some type of movement on it, and Canada refused, and now we're going to pay the price.
1: Well, Henry, I think it's part of it. I think there's a bunch of other things that go into it too. It's not just that, but that certainly is one. We know it's one of it. They've laid it out pretty clearly. So if you give them a concession on that in some way, the rest of the problems go away. Now we're not, because I mean, some of the things that, you know, our government has told us they wanted, you know, as part of the deal are non-starters. No Canadian prime minister can sign a deal that says that Canada can no longer negotiate trade deals with other countries without permission of the United States. Can't. I mean, come on, what are we doing here then? So, there's some give, there's some take, but, you know, there has to be some red lines. Perry and Leduc, you're on the air. Hi, Perry.
6: How you keep your sanity, I don't know, but you're doing a good job. Hey, Shane, you know what? First, over 75% of the people in the United States are fed up with him, okay? Maybe unknowing to many Americans, since we didn't bend over backwards and we're going back at them, his popularity is going down, down.
1: It is.
6: Yeah, hopefully the next administration will be fair and honest, but let's not push it, non-corrupt. That's all I've got to say today.
1: Yeah, I mean, you know what I mean? They were talking about that and saying, you know, Trump will be gone eventually. We know that. But, I mean, that's, you're looking at least 2 years away. And then, I mean, take a look at the people lining up to replace him in that party. Are you going to be any farther ahead? Well, I don't think so. Brad in Calgary, you're on the air. Hi, Brad. Go ahead. I've only got a minute.
7: Hey, Shay, just wanted to follow up on a caller that called in about the supply management, talking with the banks and stuff. The issue is, as he says, it is the banking industry that's controlling it. But then the other part I wanted to follow up on was your point. The biggest difference between the dairy industry when it comes to beef, poultry, or any other industry that's not supply management is the shelf life of the dairy product is much less than what you're comparing it to.
1: Beef. Is it? Than beef?
7: I've raised beef in the past. I'm a farmer. 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
1: Grain for sure, yeah, so, yeah. Okay, Brad, I've got to jump. I'm fresh out of time, I'm sorry, but I do have to go. We'll be back right after this.
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22: This is Global News. It's noon. I'm Thomas Dias. It's 20 degrees. Prime Minister Mark Carney is not surprised that the U.S. is retaliating after Canada leveled matching tariffs to 50% U.S. levies on Canadian goods. Well, that comment this morning in Quebec as Carney addressed the failed trade talks that Canada walked away from on Friday. Canada is planning to match 50% U.S. tariffs come September, a move that prompted U.S. President Donald Trump to threaten more tariffs on the auto sector. Carney says the U.S. is seeking to destroy Canada's major industries.
23: This is the most successful automotive partnership in history. It's existed for all my life, for 60 years. And the president is doing what we not just suspected, but we had confirmed through the terms that they were offering.
22: U.S. President Donald Trump is calling Canada, quote, entitled. University of Calgary economist Trevor Toombs says the tariffs themselves are likely not the biggest threat to the economy.
24: The pace of economic growth has slowed largely for Canada because of uncertainty rather than tariffs. And right now, that uncertainty has just ratcheted right back up again.
22: Toombs says it could be months before job losses and higher prices from Canada's planned counter-tariffs take effect. Well, a group representing Alberta liquor retailers is breathing a sigh of relief after Premier Danielle Smith rejected any suggestion of a ban on American booze in this province. In response to U.S. tariffs, most provinces except Alberta and Saskatchewan have banned American wine, beer, and spirits. Well, Yvonne Martinez is the president of the Alberta Liquor Store Association. She told Shea Ganim here on CHED that even without a ban, Alberta consumers are asking for options.
25: Whether it's a Canadian product, a local product right here in Alberta, or one of the many other countries that supply liquor to Canada and Alberta. Whether that will continue, it's going to be interesting to see now, but we're definitely seeing a trend where people are just not buying wine. Definitely is just not moving.
22: She notes her members have already paid for the American product and they would suffer the consequences of a ban. And Kingsway Mall has a new owner. There's no word on the financial terms, but the popular shopping destination just north of downtown Edmonton is now in the hands of Westcliff. The Montreal-based real estate company says the acquisition marks its return to Western Canada in a trade area the company believes is positioned for sustained growth. Westcliff says it will work closely with Kingsway Mall's existing management and operations teams to support a smooth transition. Company President Alan Markowitz says, quote, our return to Western Canada reflects our confidence in the Edmonton market and in the enduring value of retail destinations that bring people together, unquote. The mall had been in the hands of Oxford Properties since 2000. 880 CHED Sports, Elks quarterback Cody Fajardo was more than pleased with kicker Vincent Blanchard's nailing a 40-yard walk-off field goal in the Elks' 22-19 come-from-behind win over Winnipeg Friday.
2: guy got all the confidence in the world in him. He's got such a tough job to stand on the sideline all game long and then go out there and kick a game winner with all eyes on you. But that guy's been ice in the veins for us all year.
22: The Elks now enter their bye week, a solid 8-3 on the season. 880 Ched News time is 12:04.
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22: 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I'm Thomas Dias, your next scheduled newscast at 12:30 on 880 Ched.

0: is your host, Shay Ganem, on 880 Chad, Edmonton's News. 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
1: We're going to switch gears here for a bit. But we will have time for some open lines probably in the last half hour, a few things we want to get to. But it is every second Monday that we speak with Dan Jones about policing. We pushed Dan to noon today. We typically do it at 10, but because of all the trade stuff, we asked Dan to come in at noon. Dan, of course, is at Northwest College, spent 25 years with the Edmonton Police Service. And we talk about justice and policing in our province every couple of weeks. And Dan, one of the stories I think a lot of people were talking about this week was we had a 16-year-old murdered and a 16-year-old charged in connection with that murder. And, you know, the initial story is what's going on with kids these days? Nothing, right? Like, this is still an exceedingly rare situation, isn't it?
2: It is. There has been statistically a bit of a spike with youth crime, something that we haven't seen in a while. This isn't a significant spike. It's just that youth crime has been dropping significantly for years and years and years. And I was just, when this happened, it brought back a whole lot of memories. I worked in the Young Offender Center in the 90s and then the EPS. And I started thinking about, there was a lot more of these youth-involved homicides back then, right? Like, I look at Barb Danilescu, which was unfortunately one of the more famous ones.
1: Yeah, in Millers, yeah.
2: And then there was... Lima was her last name, I'm pretty sure. Alexia Lima, I think her name was. And she was killed as a cab driver, was murdered by two young offenders. And then they jumped out of the car. He hit the gas as he was being killed, and he hit the car, and he killed this other individual.
1: Okay, okay.
2: And those were two young offenders. And when I was in the Young Offender Center, at one point in time, we had about 11 individuals incarcerated for homicide. As a cab driver was murdered... by two young offenders, and then they jumped out of the car. He hit the gas as he was being killed, and he hit the car, and he killed this other individual.
1: Okay, okay.
2: And those were two young offenders. And when I was in the Young Offender Center, at one point in time, we had about 11 individuals incarcerated for homicides, and it was like this

0: this other individual.
1: Okay. Okay.
0: And those were two young offenders. And when I was in the Young Offender Center, at one point in time, we had about 11 individuals incarcerated for homicides. And it was like this real constant, what seemed to be thing occurring in the mid to late 90s. And then it just kind of went away. And there was a couple of files that I was involved in homicide section that had young offenders.
1: Yeah.
0: That were involved. We had one that was a couple of brothers, and we laid about 9 different charges. They were involved in 2 homicides, but it was the few and far between.
1: Yeah, yeah.
0: And I know what happens is it becomes a youth gets a charge with a murder, and then everyone's like,
1: kids are out of control.
0: Kids are out of control. Yeah. And it's not that. What it is, I think, is we do have to pay attention to pro-social activities for youth. We have to pay attention to why this is happening. Is there a spike in gang motivated stuff? And that's what I've been told, is there's been seen a bit of a spike in youth involved in street gangs. And then you look at what happened in Toronto with the consulate being shot up by a 15 and a 19-year-old, that guns for hire through crypto or encrypted messaging. So there's things going on that we have to pay attention to. And I think that's another thing that parents have to pay attention to. Pay attention to who your kids are connected with. Pay attention to your kids' online profiles. Don't be afraid to look at your children's phones and see who they're talking to, because I know some parents feel, well, I don't want to invade their privacy. Well, they're your kids, and they don't actually have the right to privacy in your home. You got to be parents still.
1: Yeah. I wanted to ask you, because it's somebody always here, and somebody called in last week. It wasn't related to this case, but it was, we were talking about organized crime and their involvement in Canada and things like that, and people say, well, organized crime, they're using kids. They get kids, they go out and they recruit kids because they know the kids. Does that actually happen? Do we know in Toronto it was youth that organized crime reached out to for the shootings at the consulate, and apparently guns for hire and that sort of thing. But is that a strategy that you see used often? Hey, let's go get some kids that can't get charged anyway?
0: There has been that strategy in the past. Specifically, I think of some of the Indigenous-based street gangs using that strategy on reserve with younger kids, 12, 13 years old. I don't know if it's that well thought out, or it just happens to be 12, 13, 14, 15-year-old
1: vulnerable
0: individuals who are vulnerable and looking for a place to belong. I don't know necessarily if it's strategic or if it's just by way of who's looking to belong to something. And you can go back to street gangs in L.A. and you know, the kind of the birthplace of the modern street gang was Los Angeles, and these young kids in places like Compton and South Central and just looking for a place to belong and looking for people to be role models. And I think that's what happens is in the vacancy of a pro-social person, you find a mentor or a role model in someone who is potentially criminogenically involved, and that becomes who you're focused on.
1: Is there a cult? I mean, I don't know where that gets glorified, where that gangster lifestyle is now something to aspire to. I think it always has been for some people, but it seems more common now where that's cool. You know what I mean? Particularly with the gangs and all the rest of that stuff.
0: Yeah, I think it's cyclical. I think it goes up and down.
1: Like, yeah.
0: I go back into, you know, when I was first walking the beat in 2000, we had massive gang involvement in the downtown core. And then it's kind of gone away, and then it's come back, and it's come back less organized in Edmonton with some of the groups down in the LRT that wear the same colors but probably don't even know who all the members
1: are,
0: the leaders are. It's kind of like I'm identifying with this group, and there's 5 of us here, but do we really know? There seem to be a little bit less organization in some of those groups. And then you look at things like when people talk organized crime, like it's not like the Hells Angels are out there recruiting 12-year-olds either. Like that's not happening, right? That's not what they're doing. The outlaw motorcycle groups, that's not their MO. It never has been. But I do. I think media, music, all of that stuff can promote.
1: Yeah.
0: But even people talk about Tupac. If you listen to Tupac, he's actually not promoting it.
1: No, he's speaking against it. Yeah.
0: And people think, well, if you really listen to the words of some of these folks, they're not out there saying you should be a gangster. They're saying this is the reality of what the street is.
1: Exactly.
0: We don't want that reality.
1: Don't do it. Yeah.
0: And it's just unfortunate people make a judgment on those types. And I'm dating myself using Tupac as the example.
1: But his trial is underway, so it's timely. Okay, just to wrap this up, you said youth crime's going down. You touched on that earlier. We've seen a trend down in youth
0: upwards
1: crime.
0: It's been going down for years.
1: And now it's going upwards.
0: There's been a little bit of a spike upwards in the last year or so.

0: for you.
1: And we're talking violent crime here.
0: Yeah, violent crime, and yeah, mostly violent crime and some property crime as well. Breaking enters, you know, involvement in violence.
1: And guns just increasing
0: everywhere,
1: right?
0: Everywhere.
1: Which changes the scope of everything.
0: Totally.
1: Okay, we'll squeeze in a quick break and shift gears. Come back with Dan Jones right after this.
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0: chatting with Dan Jones. Dan spent 25 years with the Edmonton Police Service and now is in justice studies at Norquest College. And we talk about policing and justice. And Dan, we were chatting about what we want to talk about. And you said, hey, this is something that I want to talk about. And I think it's important that we do talk about this, as difficult as it might be. And that's suicide involving members of police forces. And you were kind of alarmed by something, but by just the numbers of last week, right? Tell us what brought this to your attention.
1: Yeah, I was sitting, actually, I was scrolling on, I think it was LinkedIn, and I saw that a police officer from Durham, a police officer from Hamilton, and an RCMP member all had killed themselves within a week span of each other.
0: Wow.
1: And I look at that, and I look at my own career and having a classmate of mine died by suicide. And then another individual who I'd worked with died by suicide. And then another one. And you know, I personally have experienced more losses from suicide in policing than I have from anybody being actually killed on the job.
0: Really, hey?
1: Yeah. And there's a, you know, if you look at it, there's a statistic. It's a 4-in-1 statistic, and it's a North American statistic, and it basically says 4 police officers killed themselves for every 1 police officer that's feloniously murdered.
0: Is that right?
1: Yeah.
0: 4-to-1.
1: 4-to-1. And you look at that, and you know, I was looking on the media, and people are like, we need to do something about this. We need this. And there does need to be something done about this, right? Like, I can say that police agencies are often really good at the acute, right? Like, if someone... And I have a situation that I experienced when I was in a leadership role, when someone became suicidal and we knew about it, they were crashing, and we were able to get them assistance, and they're now doing really well.
0: Yeah.
1: It's that, what if you miss it?
0: Yeah.
1: And you don't catch it, and someone dies by suicide. And what I think police agencies don't do well is maintenance of mental health. And first responders in general, only speak to the policing side. Yes, I've been at calls with paramedics. I've been at calls with firefighters. But my background is obviously policing. And yeah, in my career, and I have gone, and I don't hide it, I've gone through extensive therapy for my own struggles with post-traumatic stress.
0: Yep.
1: And I've had support of family, and I've had support of all kinds of things, but yeah, you look at this and it's a real thing. And it's one of these things that devastates communities. It devastates families. It devastates organizations, because you have this person, and oftentimes the people that end up dying by suicide aren't the ones, and maybe this sounds off-putting, but you wouldn't expect it to be that person.
0: Right, yeah, yeah.
1: They do a really good job of hiding their pain. And one of the things, and I do this when I teach about it, is the reality of being a first responder, specifically for my students in the justice world, whether it's police or corrections. You're going to go into these places and you're going to see things that are horrific.
0: Yeah, yeah.
1: And I've seen different statistics where it's sometimes, and I don't know which one's correct, but the average person sees 1 to 2 traumatic events. The average police officer, first responder, sees somewhere, depending on the thing I've seen, between 500 and 3,000.
0: Yeah.
1: And it's a real thing. And those things, they do hit you. They do stick with you. And, you know, there's something we used to say all the time: once you see something, you can't unsee it.
0: Yep, yep.
1: And those things stay with you. And and when I hear about 3 police officers dying by suicide in such a short period of time in Canada, and a few years ago, there were 9 in a short period of time in the Ontario Provincial Police, where they had a string of deaths by suicide, and people are going, what are we doing? What are we doing? And that's the problem, as I keep hearing, what are we doing? And then these things happen, and still nothing's done.
0: Yeah.
1: And
0: yeah.
1: I think it's incumbent upon our police agencies, and I think it's incumbent upon our systems, to start doing maintenance, really strong maintenance with individuals to try to do the suicide prevention, making sure people know that it's okay to be vulnerable, right? And that's one of the things about...
0: Well, especially in that business, right? Vulnerability is not something you want to project as a police officer.
1: Absolutely not. And sometimes internally you don't want to project it. You know, and when I started, I think it's gotten better. Like, not I think, I know it's gotten better. When I started, if you went on a leave that was anything to do with mental health, there was a good possibility you weren't getting into a specialized unit.
0: Yeah.
1: Like, you weren't going to tactical, you weren't going to gangs, you weren't going to these things because you...
0: It's a black mark now.
1: ...were given a black mark.
0: Yeah.
1: That has changed.
0: Yeah.
1: So that's one positive, I think, that there's been a lot more openness to it. And there's research that shows that policing... Within policing, there is a lot more compassion shown to members in the organization about mental health. Unfortunately, that doesn't lend out to the community. It's internally, but they don't say that same compassion shown to the community about mental health. But it's one of those topics that it isn't talked about. And, you know, like I said, I saw it on LinkedIn, and I saw the first one I saw was, I can't remember if it was Hamilton or Durham, but I saw a badge, and I think it was Hamilton was the first one I saw. And it came through. And then the next one I saw was Durham. And I'm like a day later, I'm like, well, I just saw this Hamilton badge. And then someone put a post that had a Hamilton badge, a Durham badge, and an RCMP badge. And according to that article, the RCMP member was actually from Alberta that died by suicide. Yeah. And that's the other thing is, you know, we have police funerals when a police officer is killed on the line
0: of
1: duty.
0: Yeah.
1: And yes, they have funerals, and yes, they talk about this. But to me... These actually are almost akin to line of duty deaths.
0: Yeah.
1: Because there's something and some things and a stacking of trauma and a stacking of all these things that have come up and resulted in this person thinking they had no other option. And that only option was suicide.
0: Yeah.
1: And to me, that's tragic. In organizations that talk about, you know, the family of the policing and you know, you have people outside talking about the thin blue line. Well, if that blue line were so strong, would we have a ratio of 4 suicides to 1 felonious death in North America over the past many years? And there's a book, Emotional Survival for Law Enforcement, written by Gil Martin. And that's where that statistic originally came from. But that statistic has held true the entire time I was in policing and now. And that's a thing that's been around for 30 years. If it's 30 years, we know that there's a 4-to-1 ratio. What are we doing in systems to prevent it?
0: See, I mean, 30 years ago, I did a story, a feature story with Calgary Fire Service about this and about post-traumatic stress and how it was just something they were starting to talk about then. That was 30 years ago. It was literally 30 years ago, probably right about now. And they talked about, like you say, the things that they encounter. And these were fire departments. And they told me stories, the things that had troubled, that had stuck with them. One was a little boy who had drowned and they pulled out of a lake. And another one was a very young person, suicide, very young teenager. And what they had to do in those particular calls and how it has never left them, Dan. And I don't know if you ever do, but it troubles me to think 30 years down the road, we're still seeing people fall through the cracks when we know this is an occupational hazard.
1: Absolutely. And I think that's where to know better is to do better.
0: Right. Exactly. Yes.
1: And I think at some point in time, we need to start to really focus on that wellness piece of our first responders. I go back to my own and I won't trauma slime, but it took me, until recently, using EMDR to not have flashbacks when I would be around certain things, Like, and I won't go into detail, but the Cars characters, I was at a homicide and it was a double homicide, and the individuals that were murdered were wearing those pajamas.
0: Yeah.
1: And for a long time, I couldn't see the Cars characters. Yeah. It would cause me a visceral reaction. I would throw up. I would cry. I would be now going through EMDR and processing that somatically has allowed me to deal with that. Now, it's still there. I know it's still there, but it doesn't create the harm every time I see it.
0: Right. There's a coping strategy now, right?
1: And that's where that processing and using things like EMDR and different techniques, and some people, EMDR worked for me. It doesn't work for other people.
0: Yeah, I tried it for smoking, did nothing. So, yeah, you're right. Try different things.
1: But that's one of those things where, and again, if you are in these roles and you go to a therapist and it doesn't work, don't stop there.
0: No, there's other options.
1: Because you might go to a different therapist and it might work.
0: Yes, exactly.
1: And that relationship with the therapist is just as important as any other relationship, and they're not always going to work.
0: It might
1: be the sixth person you go see.
0: Yeah, I mean, I went through a whole bunch of... That's the thing about it. A lot of people say, it didn't do anything for me. Well, then you had the wrong therapist, frankly. Because if you had the right therapist, it would have done something for you. And people says, oh, I don't need it. Yeah, you do. We all do. Like, we all go see a medical doctor. Nobody bats an eye. Yeah. I'm going to the dentist tomorrow. Nobody says anything about it, but going to see your therapist tomorrow. Well, now it's a thing. Well, what's the difference?
1: Well, and that's what I always struggle. It shouldn't be mental health. It's just health.
0: It's health.
1: Right? It's just health. And our mental health, when we call it that, has physiological ramifications to it.
0: Yes, yeah, yeah.
1: Like, honestly, cancer, heart.
0: A lot of it.
1: All of this stuff is related so much to your physical and mental being and your well-being across the board. Let's just stop it. It's health. Yeah. And let's address all those things so that we don't end up sitting here 30 years from now going, hey, I remember 30 years on a radio show, they were talking about three police officers that killed themselves in a week period, and this has happened again.
0: We had three more this week.
1: Because we know that we can address it. We know that we can. We just have to do a better job, and I do. I challenge police leadership to put their members first and member well-being first ahead of a lot of the other, you know, technological advances that they're doing in policing, and start focusing on the human side of it, and that's the police officers. You've heard me talk about community as well. But in this stage, let's just talk about police officer wellness and
0: health.
1: Say,
0: it's not like they're not doing anything. The programs exist. Maybe they're not as robust as they should be, but they are there.
1: Yeah, they're there. Again, they're there. They do a great job in the acute. Like the Edmonton Police Service Employee and Family Assistance Program is exceptional
0: in times of crisis. Yeah, yeah.
1: But what do we do to prevent that time of crisis? What are we doing along the way so that we don't get there, so that we have coping mechanisms before you get there. I'm drinking too much, before I'm separated from my family, before I'm, you know, doing self-destructive behavior, which I did in my own self in my policing career. I've done all of those things.
0: Yeah, yeah.
1: I'm fortunate to be on the other side of it. I'm fortunate that I went to get therapy earlier and then I went to get therapy later. And that doesn't make me special. It just makes me lucky to have those opportunities and have people in my life that said,
0: take advantage
1: of
0: this.
1: You need to get some frickin' help.
0: Exactly. Yeah. Dan, we're out of time, but great stuff as always. Really good stuff today. Important stuff. We'll be back right after a quick break.
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12: This is Global News. It's 12:30. I'm Thomas Dias. It's 21 degrees. U.S. President Donald Trump is now threatening to hike tariffs on all vehicles, auto parts, and steel from Canada to 50% starting January 1st. Trump lashed out against Canada on his social media website days after his 50% tariffs took effect on a wide range of other Canadian goods. Prime Minister Mark Carney has vowed a dollar-for-dollar response. Ontario Premier Doug Ford says the U.S. needs to feel the pain, saying on Toronto radio that Trump should kiss his rear end when it comes to further tariffs on the auto and steel sectors. And police say 189 charges have been laid after reports of a man and woman allegedly using fraudulent or altered UCP or UPC codes assigned to lower cost items to obtain more than $30,000 in high value electronics at Costco stores in Calgary. The investigation led to a search warrant being carried out at their home with the discovery of over 300 grams of meth, scales, credit card forgery and fraud equipment, even two receipt printing machines. Calgary police say 41-year-old Christy Marie Konstantinov is facing 70 charges in all, with 39-year-old Aaron Lee Head facing 119 charges. 880 CHED News Time is 12:31.
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12: 880 CHED weather, it's 21 degrees as we look for a high of 24 today under a mixed sky. I'm Thomas Dias. Your next scheduled newscast at 1 o'clock on 880 CHED.

0: So we've got a half an hour left here, and we'll give you the latest on the back and forth on the trade war, right? So Carney had an event this morning in, where was he? He was in Quebec. Now, the point of the announcement was to say that Canada has entered an agreement to build a bunch of icebreakers starting next fall. All Canadian built, I believe, all primarily in Quebec. But regardless, that was the announcement, a new fleet of Canadian icebreakers. But of course, a lot of the questions that he got from reporters after the fact had to deal with the situation that's going on with the United States. And if you're just crawling back into town after a weekend spent blissfully off the grid, the talks broke off Friday, and the United States imposing 50% tariffs on a relatively small number of goods. It's only 5% of Canada's overall trade that is affected. But if, you know, if your business is that 5%, this is a huge deal. And Canada announcing they will respond with dollar-for-dollar tariffs coming up as of September the 8th, Tuesday, waiting till the Tuesday after Labor Day. So this morning, Carney talking about this and basically said Canada will not be treated like a subsidiary of the United States. And said, you know, at some point, the line has to be drawn. He said trade talks, you know, we called them off and said, you know, the United States essentially tried to change the terms of things right at the last minute again.
1: An attitude at the negotiation table that Canada is a subsidiary of the United States. The Canadian industry is going to be disadvantaged relative to American industry. That we're going to set up terms so that over time, Canadian industry is going to face constant headwinds. That's not something we're going to accept.
0: Fair enough. Okay. And again, still in terms of exactly what was said and what the deals were would be kind of interesting. He also talked about one of the measures, and this is the big one, that I think, you know, if we can get some real certainty about it, some of the measures, Carney says, introduced by the United States would have restricted Canada's ability to do deals with other countries and to protect its culture.
1: When the Americans go to the negotiation table first with the right attitude towards our industries and a true partnership, of course we'll come to the negotiating table.
0: Okay, so he says talks will continue. Can continue, but he said policymakers all around the world should, quote, take lessons from what's going on here. He says, I would encourage policymakers around the world to take a lesson of what we see today. There is a mutually beneficial deal possible here, but it has to be one that respects Canada's sovereignty, that respects our independence, that uses our complementary strengths to build something better, not tear apart for short-term gain. That's the offer. And I think, you know, most Canadians would look at that and say, okay, makes sense. Here's more from Mark Carney today.
2: That's not to say there won't be challenges in the road ahead, but we're ready to meet them because we have all we need right here. The workers, the engineers, the ambition, and the right plan for a stronger Quebec and a stronger Canada. Building at home and diversifying our trade abroad, that's not plan B. It's been our plan A from the start.
0: Okay. Our plan A for the start. The United States, for their part, Jameson Greer, you know Jameson Greer, he is the U.S. trade representative. He's been talking this morning, saying, you know, first of all, an interesting take, basically saying, everybody calm down. It's no big deal, which I think, I don't know how well that'll go over.
3: I think this is a little bit of a tempest in a teapot. You know, the tariffs went in place over the weekend, which we've warned about for a long time. They only cover about 5% of Canadian trade, only 0.06% of U.S. overall consumption. So we'll see. I mean, we're just moving forward with our trade policy as intended. The Canadians came to us about 30 days ago, said they wanted to negotiate. We said, okay. Negotiations ended up not working out, so we're just continuing with our trade policy.
0: So, enough is enough, according to Francois-Philippe Champagne. He's another Liberal cabinet minister speaking today. He's the finance minister. Said at some point, you got to draw a line.
4: It's clear that America has changed. But on our side of the border, we'll do what we have to do. We have reminded our colleagues, you know, we buy more from the United States than China, Japan, and the UK combined. We're the largest client in the United States. Two-thirds of the states of the United States have Canada as their first export market.
0: Okay. How is this going over with you and with your fellow Canadians? And like I say, I hate to say I'm sitting on the fence, but I'm kind of, first of all, I part of me likes Canada walking away and saying, listen, we're not going to be bullied. We're not going to kowtow. We're not going to become a subsidiary or, you know, we're going to give up our sovereignty. I think for sure, nor should we. So I think that does show strength. Maybe in some instances, you have to be a little cognizant of what the implications of the decision that you've made could mean. And given this, you know, we spoke with a guest this morning saying in reality, in terms of the impact on, you know, the overall economy of the country is very, very slight. It reduces our overall tariff exposure to the United States by about 2.5% and still keeps us way, way, way, way, way, way, way lower than countless other countries around the world. But as I said earlier, if you're one of the industries, one of the businesses dealing with that particular tariff action, it's big. It's a big hit. Like, you can't downplay it. So there's risk, real life implications. Now the government says they'll step up and they'll support those people that are affected. I think you have to. But in the meantime, is walking away, breaking off talks and saying there's no deal to be had here, something that Canadians approve of. And according to polling, and there is already polling out on this, believe it or not, yeah, they do. Angus Reid out with a poll today saying 76% of Canadians believe that Canada did do the right thing by ending trade negotiations. And then go on to say that 59% of Canadians believe the government has, quote, not very much or, quote, no control at all on whether an acceptable agreement would be reached, a belief held at equal levels all across the political spectrum. And that's interesting. Half of those who voted conservative in the last election, okay, 53% of conservative voters said it was right to walk away rather than accept a bad deal. Okay, the majority of conservatives say it is right to walk away. That's encouraging and surprising. I'm not saying it was the right decision, but it's encouraging that there's people that are willing to step out of partisan lanes in this dispute. In addition, 69% of Liberal voters, 76% of NDP voters say that Carney showed strength by refusing to accept terms he believed were not in Canada's interest. I don't think he has a choice, frankly. I think, you know, if you're presented with a deal that says, hey, listen, from now on, you sort of defer to us on anything. As Prime Minister of Canada, you have to say, pound sand, we're not agreeing to. You have to. It's just, you know, we cannot become where we need to go seek permission from the United States to do anything. Like, we're not. You know, we're a G7 country, for God's sake. We'll make our own decisions about how we conduct our own affairs, and you can like it or leave it, but we're not going to sign over any control of that to especially the current United States administration. They're crazy people. Like, we cannot, in any way, agree to terms where they have any control, say, influence over what Canada does as a country. There will be consequences to that, but I think, well, in some cases, you've got to bear the consequences. Canada's counter-tariff response, the dollar-for-dollar tariff, 62% of those surveyed say, yeah, that's the right thing to do. 64% says the country will emerge from this stronger as Canada reduces its dependence on the United States. I think that's true. I think we will see that as a result of this because we've had to. And in the end, that will benefit us. Do we have a Team Canada approach? I think that's a fair question to ask. And I don't know that we do necessarily. And not to put it too bluntly, but Alberta might be the outlier here. Let's take a look at the way the different provinces have been reacting. Susan Holt is New Brunswick Premier. She's on board.
5: New Brunswickers have been clear. They don't want our province to make concessions or compromise who we are or the value of what we produce in the face of a deal that isn't fair or in our best interests.
0: Okay, so she says, no, you can't sign a bad deal. Fair enough. Doug Ford today went ballistic. Doug Ford today said that Trump can kiss my ass. He's arrogant. He's conceited. We should take a look at maybe cutting electricity supplies to the United States. He is going a lot farther than everybody else in terms of we've got to do everything we can to make them suffer.
6: We never started this fight, but I can assure you, we're going to win this fight. We're going to be a united team Canada. We're going to use every single tool we have here in Ontario, and hopefully the rest of the premiers feel the same way. We have to use every tool in our toolbox to make sure, as Donald Trump is trying to inflict pain on every Canadian, that we inflict pain right back until he realizes that we're his number one customer in the world. And yes, they're our number one customer. But we have to make sure that we look at every single asset that we have, no matter if it's the critical minerals or if it's a steel or if it's a nickel, anything that we have here in Ontario, everything's on the table.
0: And he didn't stop. He says everything in Ontario is on the table. But then this morning he went on, and as I say, he said maybe we need to take a look at restricting electricity that we deliver to the United States. And his argument was, listen, we're basically shipping the power to the manufacturers in the United States that's then being turned around and weaponized against us. And he said it's like us giving weapons to Iran as we're at war with Iran, which might be overstating it just a tad. But and then he went on to say, maybe we get Danielle Smith on board. Okay, this was his point. We get Danielle Smith on board, and then those autos that they want to build in the United States, well, now they can't put gas in them. He's talked about this before. Our premier has said, no, we're not going to be doing that. Although she does think that signing a deal that, you know, a bad deal was not an option.
7: What I would say is that with the federal government identifying that our counter tariffs are not going to come in until the Tuesday after Labor Day, I think that that is a, are you sure you want to do this, guys, moment. I think that's the prime minister saying, come on, guys, let's see if we can figure this out over the next 2 weeks. And I'm really hopeful that some constructive conversations begin, because, boy, a tariff war is painful.
0: Yeah, and I don't know about that window, September 8th. I don't know if anything happens between now and then. But in terms of this is where she's, you know, where you've got Ford saying what he's saying and you've got Holt saying what she's saying. David Eby, he was talking more about supporting other people. Danielle Smith, do you jump in on the dollar for dollar, the fight back, the whole thing? She's still saying, she was asked specifically about booze bans, because Alberta doesn't even have a booze ban. Do we bring that in now to join all the other provinces that have one? She doesn't even want to do that.
7: I would say the opposite. I would say part of the reason why we've had a light touch of tariffs on Alberta is that we've engaged in a very constructive diplomatic relationship with the United States. Our province has the least amount of exposure to tariffs. Now, I know those who are experiencing tariffs, it's painful, and we're going to do what we can to get that down to zero. But 97% of our products go across the border tariff-free. And we have not done nasty ads in the United States. We have not, called names on the president at podiums to be able to get, you know, cheers and laughter. We try to take a diplomatic approach in all things that we do. And I think the results speak for themselves, the fact that most of our products still cross the border tariff-free. So we believe also in choice. We've got the most open alcohol system in the country. And in fact, it's harder for us to get our product on the shelf in British Columbia and in Ontario than it is for us to sell it to the United States right now. So we've got our own internal trade barriers that we've got to address, but I leave it to you. If you don't feel like you want to buy products, then it's up to you to decide what products that you want. We trust that Albertans can make their own decisions, so we won't be going down that track.
0: Okay, so don't look for any escalation out of Alberta. She seems to think that the play nice strategy has worked, and she's right. I would argue that we've been largely immune to a lot of the American tariffs because the Americans quickly identified that it would be far too painful for them. Right? Like if they were to target, what are they going to do? Target Alberta oil? They got refineries all over that country that rely on Alberta oil. Why would they want to increase costs on that, right? So those sorts of things, I think, if you take a look at what the United States doesn't target with tariffs, I think you get a pretty good idea of where their points of vulnerability are. Right. And it's potash and it's oil and it's those sorts of things. Now, how far do you want to go? How far do you want to escalate this? Because she's right to say there are real life implications to this. Even in Alberta, where sure, it's been a lighter touch and it has been. But now we're looking at Trevor Toome, you know, gaming it out and saying there could be 90,000 jobs lost. And some of them would be in Alberta because the economy is all tied together. So if it goes down here, it trickles through and ultimately goes down there too. Those are the risks. That's why this is such a delicate balance that needs to be struck. And the problem is you're dealing with crazy people. That's just the reality of it. There's no rhyme or reason to anything that happens or why things change or why it even starts. Ask yourself why we're doing this. Is it smoke? Is it fentanyl? Is it immigration? Is it Quebec language laws? I mean, we don't know. It's just a constant reaction. 780-451-8800-403-974-8255. One last break in your phone calls when we come back.
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0: to go here on this Monday, and let's see how many of these calls we can get through. Rodney in Leduc, you're on the air. Hey, Rodney. Oh, sorry, Rodney, got to bring that. Go ahead.
1: I listen to you every day here, and obviously now Monday, the hot topic is the tariffs and all that. But what do the Americans want? They already got a free trade agreement with us.
0: They do, but apparently it's not a good deal.
1: What do they want better than free?
0: Well, I mean, you know what? They don't like the booze bans. They don't like the supply management on dairy.
1: Well, then you can't. The dairy they can't fix. That's not going nowhere. The booze will go back on the shelves if they take the tariffs off the steel, the aluminum, the wood.
0: Exactly. Yeah,
1: that problem solved. That was created by them.
0: It was. So they're retaliatory.
1: How do you beat free? And then who negotiated?
0: I know
1: that agreement to begin with.
0: I know, Rodney. Trump. I know. Trump. That's the issue.
1: So how are we living in the twilight zone here? Stupid do you got to be?
0: This is the issue. Like, how do you negotiate with that? Like, how do you make sense of that?
1: And the people that he's got going there, and there's keep blaming Carney, crying about Carney, and even crying about Smith. I can see her point of view on it.
0: Me too.
1: But also with Carney, like, how do you even go in the room and start a conversation with them?
0: No, I'm with you.
1: I don't know.
0: I'm really with you 100%.
1: You guys are crying about a bad deal. You guys made
0: your
1: the deal.
0: You made the deal. I know, man. I'm going to try and get another call in here. I mean, yeah, I think Smith's strategy, like, you know, I mean, okay. Carney's strategy, your strategy only goes so far. And then there's the people on the other side of the table, and I don't know if any strategy works. Gordon Calgary, you're on the air. Hi, Gord.
2: I think the funniest thing in the world would be if you could actually make Trump and Carney have a debate on TV. Wouldn't that be wild?
0: But I mean, Trump just says stuff. Like, there are no guardrails. There are no. He just says things, right? So, and
2: well,
0: he would.
2: That's the whole point, right?
0: Yeah.
2: Is you couldn't do soundbite weird stuff. Nobody asking a question after because it's not allowed, right? Now, in saying that, I mean, all politicians do it. They're trained not to answer questions. But that'd be interesting. I like how Danielle said it's because you don't want to buy the booze. Don't buy the booze.
0: Yeah, she's right. Ultimately, it comes down to us. You don't have to ban it for Canadians not to buy it. Sorry, guys. Right, fresh out of time. I got to go a little late. We're back tomorrow. Talk to you then. Peace and love.
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15: This is Global News. It's 1 o'clock. I'm Thomas Dias. It's 21 degrees. U.S. President Donald Trump is now taking aim at Canadian energy flowing through the U.S. in another escalation of his trade war with Canada. In a post on his True Social account, Trump warns of, quote, consequences if Canadian officials don't, quote, fall in line. The post specifically calls out Ontario Premier Doug Ford, who earlier in the day told an Ontario radio talk show program that Trump could kiss his rear end and said Ontario should leverage energy and critical minerals in trade negotiations. Trump also took a personal shot at Ford in his post, referencing Ford's late brother, former Toronto Mayor Rob Ford. Meanwhile, speaking in Quebec this morning, Prime Minister Mark Carney said the goal was to get the best deal for Canadians, not a deal at any cost.
16: We did make some progress in recent weeks. In the end, that momentum reversed, and we could not accept what the U.S. had offered, nor could we give what they asked.
15: Carney accuses the Americans of adding last-minute demands that he says would have limited Canada's sovereignty. U.S. President Donald Trump is now threatening to hike tariffs on all vehicles, auto parts, and steel from Canada to 50% starting January 1st. The leader of the Progressive Tory Party of Alberta, Peter Guthrie, says he is not impressed with Premier Danielle Smith's response to the Trump administration's tariffs. On social media over the weekend, Smith voiced disappointment in both the American tariffs and what she called knee-jerk Canadian counter-tariffs. On 880 CHED's Your Province, Your Premier, she did not directly answer questions about whether Alberta oil and gas exports might be used as leverage, but has previously said that would not happen. In an open letter dated today, Guthrie criticizes Smith's position, pointing to former Premier Peter Lougheed, who reduced Alberta oil production to force renegotiation of a new energy deal with Ottawa. Guthrie says, quote, you do not have to use every lever available, but you certainly do not surrender your leverage in advance, unquote. And the Bloc Quebecois says Canada should now bring back the digital services tax and Canadian content financial contributions for streamers. Both are policies that the Liberal government moved to eliminate after the U.S. identified them as trade irritants. The Bloc wants the government to backtrack on both now after the breakdown of trade talks. And in other news, Primary Care Alberta is teaming up with Obesity Canada, a nationally registered health charity. They say they've signed a memorandum of understanding to jointly pursue obesity prevention and management initiatives within Alberta's primary health care system. Justin Wright is the Minister of Primary and Preventative Health Services. He says the partnership will help strengthen prevention and management in primary care, support health care teams with the tools they need, and improve health outcomes for Albertans and their families. Adding, quote, helping Albertans manage obesity can create opportunities to reduce impacts on other areas of the health system. 880 Ched Sports, the Edmonton Elks are now enjoying a well-deserved bye week after celebrating a 22-19 come-from-behind win over Winnipeg on Friday, pleasing head coach Mark Killam.
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15: 880 Ched weather, no complaints again this week. 24 today under a mixed sky, sunny, and 25 tomorrow, 28 Wednesday, 29 Thursday, 22 Friday. I'm Thomas Dias. Your next scheduled newscast at 1:30 on 880 Ched.

0: is it's a very, and this is a time where we need discussion. This is a time where we need the House of Commons, the people's house, sitting. So the representatives of every single Canadian that voted in the last election and every single Canadian that didn't vote in the last election can attend a debate, can attend a moment where the Prime Minister brings us up to speed, his cabinet members, Dominique Leblanc, tells us what they know so that we can all together row in the same direction and get through this very, very difficult time. We are going to take a break. And we are going to turn the page. We'll be talking plenty tariffs later on, but we're talking dogs. The love of a dog is something special. And there is some new research out there that tells us that dogs know a lot more than they're letting on. We'll discuss next right here on the Ben Mulroney Show.
1: Something's changed in oil country. A new voice behind the bench. A new look on the blue line. More firepower. More depth, more answers in the crease. And our superstars, they're still hungry. McDavid, Draisaitl, Anderson, Babcock. The next chapter begins. Your Edmonton Oilers are coming for the hardware. And it all starts right here on the legendary 880 Chad.
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9: Well, if you've ever stared your dog in the eyes over the course of an entire day, and yesterday I spent a big chunk of my day with my dog, Miss Bruce Wayne Mulrooney, and there more than once I asked myself, what the heck is she thinking right now? Why does she keep staring at me? And then I asked myself, if a dog could talk, would that be a good thing? I think if a dog could talk for one day a year, just one day a year, that would be good. But it turns out your dog probably knows more about you than they either let on or you think. And to talk about this new study and this new information, we're joined by Dr. Cliff Redford, veterinarian and host of the podcast Vet Life with Dr. Cliff. Dr. Cliff, welcome to the show.
10: Thank you very, very much.
9: I got to think, with a name like Dr. Cliff Redford, in a world where there is Clifford the Big Red Dog, you really had to become a vet.
10: I had to become a vet. You know what? That's the first time anyone's made that connection.
9: Really?
10: Ever, Ben. No, of course not. Okay, and so, I am a very small person. I'm pretty short. So,
9: Do you have red hair?
10: I do not.
9: Oh, okay. That would have been too on the nose.
10: yeah, that would be.
9: Okay, so let's talk about this. They did a brain scan study of some dogs. And what was the purpose and what were the findings?
10: Yeah, this is a great study written in the Journal of Eye Science, and they basically were trying to figure out if dogs could recognize the difference between happy faces, like smiling faces, and they used photographs, versus neutral or negative faces, so faces that express fear or anxiety or anger. And what they did was they took just under a dozen border collies, and they trained them. This is the amazing part of the study. They trained them without any sort of sedation or behavior modification drugs to sit quietly while an MRI was scanning their brain.
9: Wow.
10: Yeah, and at the same time, they showed them these different photos. And what they found is when they showed them the happy smiley faces, that the section of their brain called the temporal cortex, as well as the caudate nucleus, became activated. And the temporal cortex basically processes visual and social information. And the caudate nucleus is the part that's linked to the processing of rewards.
9: Okay.
10: So not only can they distinguish between happy and not happy faces, but they actually get a reward. They get happy feelings when they see people smiling. So they can, I think, Miss Bruce Wayne Mulrooney, it's a tongue twister, little Batman Mulrooney, yeah, can figure out when you're happy.
9: Do you think this is going to inform how we train dogs in the future, or how we should be interacting with our dogs?
10: I hope it does. I mean, I think that's the biggest takeaway from this is we want to do a positive reward when we're training dogs.
9: Yeah.
10: So give them something that's a reward when they do something good. And you can smile. So we have to smile more. We have to show our teeth. Mm. We have to smile with our eyes, and obviously give them a little treat and a belly rub every once in a while, but definitely smile more.
9: Yeah. I would love to be a dog just to experience, like, my entire life is about the people I love hugging me and scratching me and letting me lie around the house all day. It would not be a bad life to be my Bruce.
10: I think, dogs are real angels, and we treat them so wonderfully. Hopefully we treat them wonderfully and they accept it. But like they're so gentle and they're so beautiful inside and out that they deserve to be spoiled their entire lives.
9: Can I ask a sidebar question? Then we're gonna move on to this incredible second story. Why does my dog get up and leave the room when I sneeze?
10: Because you're gross, Ben.
9: Yes, okay, well, that's a given.
10: Simple as that. That's the next study, is they're going to see what part of the brain activates when the owner sneezes.
9: No, but I'm a loud sneezer, and I've had dogs like this in the past. When we had a standard poodle growing up, and when my dad would sneeze, she would leave the room, and she looked scared. I just wondered whether it was whether it sounded like the bark of another animal or something. Anyway,
10: there's got to be some sort of stress response, or they just realized that, you know what, I'm gonna let Dad deal with whatever's up his nostrils right now, and I'm gonna go relax in the other room.
9: All right, from animals I absolutely want to spend time with to one that I would never want to be anywhere near, a 15-foot python. With another great name, Jodie Foster.
10: Yes.
9: So, as first known snake in the world to receive electrochemotherapy, and that's a cancer treatment normally used on people, and it's had some really positive results.
10: Yeah. So, Jodie Foster is a 15-foot reticulated python up across the pond in Liverpool, and they saw a mass in her jaw, and they later diagnosed it as a fibrosarcoma, which is a pretty nasty tumor that does affect the bones of dogs and the bones of people. So here's something that might be able to, will be able to transfer over different species. And they first removed the mass, and unfortunately it came back. So they did a hemomandibulectomy, meaning they removed half the jawbone. But they're not going to be able to remove all of the cancer cells. So there's going to be microscopic cells.
9: Yeah.
10: So they did this electrochemotherapy where they basically zapped the cancer cells with electricity, these little pulses, which make the cancer cells more susceptible to chemotherapy. And they gave this bleomycin drug. And they were able to make Jodie Foster cancer-free. And within a couple of months, she got feisty again and she put on weight and was feeling much better. So this is an amazing story of thinking out of the box and collaboration and expanding one's knowledge and showing that these treatments are they can transfer between species.
9: Yeah,
10: basically.
9: You know, one of the things that I have so much respect for vets for, and I'm taking Bruce to the vet tomorrow, by the way, but is that you have patients who can't tell you where it hurts, and you can't, you got patients who cannot tell you anything about how they're feeling. When I hear stories like this, I often wonder how am I supposed to prevent, and how, as somebody never wants anything bad to happen to my pet, how am I supposed to protect against this stuff?
10: Yeah, and the thing is cancer is very, very common in dogs and cats and snakes, and especially because they're living so much longer. What you need to do is you need to trust in your gut, and that's what these veterinarians and these zookeepers did with the snake as well. If you notice your pet is just seeming depressed, maybe their appetite's off, they're losing weight, their coat, their fur, or the scales, for Jodie Foster's sake, don't look quite as bright, there is something wrong enough that you need to talk to your veterinarian about. And cancer is actually arguably the most curable disease out there, in the sense of, if you have arthritis, you got it forever. If you have, you know, heart disease, you have heart disease pretty much forever. But if you have cancer, if you can get to it quick enough, veterinarians or human doctors, you have a chance of curing the patient. So be very aware of how little Miss Bruce Wayne is feeling, and talk to your veterinarian regularly if you're not sure, and be very, very proactive in your pet's health.
9: One of the best lines ever on Friends actually came in one of the first seasons, when Rachel goes up to an OBGYN and tries to get a date, and he's not interested, and she looks a little confused, so he explains himself, and he says, well, what do you do for a living, Rachel? And she says, well, I work in a coffee shop. And she says, he says, okay, you work in a coffee shop. Okay, so have you ever thought to yourself at the end of a long day, if I see one more cup of coffee? And so my question to you, Dr. Cliff Redford, veterinarian and host of the podcast Vet Life with Dr. Cliff, after a day of treating animal patients, do you go home to a pet?
10: I go home to three pets.
9: Ah.
10: And I love it. They greet me at the door. They know who gets the rubs first, the pets first. It's usually by age, to be honest with you. And yeah, it's hard to believe, but veterinarians love animals. So maybe much more than this OBGYN loves whatever he has to deal with.
9: Doc, thank you so much. I hope you come back soon.
10: All right, we'll talk again. Thanks. Right. Bye-bye.
9: Coming up, which brands reign supreme with Gen Alpha, and which well-known athletic wear company just severed ties with a Hollywood superstar?
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16: This is Global News. It's 1:30. I'm Thomas Dias. It's 22 degrees. And this just in, swimming and wading at Jubilee Park Beach along Wizard Lake is off the list for now due to elevated levels of bacteria. Alberta Health Services says at current levels, gastrointestinal illness may result from ingestion of the water at Wizard Lake, which is southwest of Eppington. There is also the possibility of skin, ear, and eye infections if you come into contact with the water at the popular beach, with the advisory in effect until further notice. Well, Finance Minister François-Philippe Champagne says at some point you have to say enough is enough. He spoke with reporters in Montreal today after U.S. trade talks broke down and 50% American tariffs took effect on a host of Canadian goods. Champagne says the government is standing up for the country's culture and sovereignty. Meanwhile, U.S. President Donald Trump escalated his trade war again today, this time threatening to increase tariffs to 50% on all Canadian vehicles, auto parts, and steel. Well, WestJet flight attendants are wrapping up a week-long vote this afternoon on whether to accept a contract deal struck between their union and the Calgary-based airline. The Canadian Union of Public Employees says the tentative agreement includes a more than 18% wage hike over 3 years and new compensation for work done on the ground. And about 200 stuffed animals are being donated to the Calgary Food Bank in honor of an 11-year-old boy with autism who was found dead nearly a month ago. Parker's disappearance from a day home prompted a massive two-week search with his body found in an underground pipe system. All the toys are to go to other children and families. 880 CHED News Time is 1:31. 880 CHED weather, it's 22 degrees with an expected high of 24 today under a mixed sky, sunny, and 25 tomorrow. I'm Thomas Dias. Your next scheduled newscast at 2 o'clock on 880 CHED.
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9: Well, I always love stories about those brands that dominate our lives. You know, apparently, I don't know if you've ever driven to Pearson International Airport, but when you go to the airport and you want to know what terminal to go to, they have them all listed, the names of them, which I always thought was stupid AF, because I can recognize the logo a million times faster than I can read while I'm driving. And so I've never understood why, because those brands and those logos mean a lot, and they've invested a lot into that brand and logo recognition. And so anytime there's a story about these big brands, I always love talking to my next guest, Tony Chapman, host of the award-winning podcast Chatter That Matters and the founding partner of Chatter AI. How are you, sir?
18: Always a pleasure.
9: This is an interesting one. Gen Alpha, so the teens. Apparently, Amazon and Nike reign supreme in a new report. That shocks me that Nike, because we've talked about the fall of Nike.
18: Yeah, and that surprised me, and I did some digging. And what really this story is saying is, who's controlling purchases in the home?
9: Yeah.
18: First thing, overall, about 88% of the purchases that you bring in your house, if you're married, are controlled by the women in your house.
9: Yeah.
18: If you're married to a woman, and they have incredible influence. In the past, dad kind of did the deal stuff, like going after a car or a stereo. But now moms, with the internet, reading, doing their homework, even are controlling that. So I started looking at that, saying, well, why would they be doing Nike? And what it is a combination of two things happening with this young group. Millennials growing up with the internet and this new Gen Alpha. And it really is that the kids have incredible influence now in terms of what to buy and not to buy,
9: yeah,
18: including what the parents should be using,
9: yeah,
18: because they're on TikTok. They're getting the information now. And Nike's one that somehow passes the approval state for both the moms and the kids.
9: Yeah.
18: So the kids might want some funky brand that moms never heard of. She says, well, look, how about Nike? We just settle with Nike. So I think Nike's winning that kind of Joe Clark vote, which, yeah, is sort of people are split on both sides, and he goes up the middle. And it's almost that what's happening. I don't think it's a testament that suddenly Nike's making a big comeback with this, yeah, age. It's more that it's got the approval sticker with moms.
9: And if it were Gen Alpha doing a lot of the purchasing, somebody tells me that it'd be over-indexing on TikTok shop as opposed to Amazon.
18: Without question.
9: Yeah.
18: TikTok, yeah, shop would be everything they're doing. But again, mom doesn't want to surrender her credit card, mm-hmm, to something she's not that aware of. And she knows that Amazon. So they agree on a purchase. She knows it's coming from Amazon. She gets peace of, yeah, mind. So that's what it happens. But this generation, as it leaves mom, is going to be the one to watch. What exactly are they going to get their influences and buy when mom's no longer in control of the pocketbook?
9: Well, I'll tell you what's interesting as well is I've been trying to do a deep dive into my kids and how they think, right? And why they are so insistent, not my daughter, but my sons, why they are so insistent on wearing, you know, monochromatic. They all wear the same stuff, sweatshirts, sweatpants, and oversized T-shirts. It's black, it's gray, it's white. And everyone that age that I see is dressed that way. They're all dressed the same.
18: But that's tribal wear. That's been around. What did you wear as a kid?
9: I know. I figured out what it is. I actually talked to somebody about it. It's they are this post share. They like that. They share online, but it's private sharing, right?
18: Yeah.
9: They don't post to Instagram and stuff like that because of the fear of being cringe. And so if you stick to what's safe, yeah, you won't err on either side. You won't be too crazy. You won't be too timid. You're just going to be like, if you're like everybody else, no one can complain. And it's this weird self-imposed conformity. I don't know how that's going to manifest later in life, but that's an interesting snapshot into their frame of mind.
18: Yeah, and I also would look back. I remember everybody wearing Lee cords and Lee shirts and then Pierre Cardin shirts. Everybody had to have that. There's certain tribal wear that says, I fit in with this group. And in high school, we had the jocks and we had, you know, we didn't have the segmented goths and everything else. We had
9: If you knew you were going to be the first person to have the new Air Force Ones, you wanted everybody to know it.
18: You did at that time. But this, as you're right, this one, they want to be a little bit more discreet because they know how easy it is to be burnt online.
9: Yeah. Well, so I want to go back to that TikTok shop thing because I'm not on TikTok, but apparently it is a massive driver for revenues for big brands. Apparently Crocs is destroying everybody in that space on that platform. I have no idea why. And now it looks like they've got a new mascot, which I think is interesting. But
18: well, it's 24 years. I wondered why it took so long to put a crocodile as a mascot. Yeah. But they've had their first $1 billion quarter.
9: Yeah. Wow.
18: And what they did with Crocs is on TikTok is they allowed you to customize your Crocs. So if you remember, they had all the different things that you could plug into those holes, and then everybody, yeah, could have their own sense. So that created a whole new demand for, yeah, Crocs, because guess what? I can't use those charms unless I have the shoes.
9: Yeah.
18: And so it just made an amazing comeback story, and you got to imagine the margin on those products. I mean, that's just a rubber mold. Yeah. And so they've done a great job, and now Niles, which I don't understand why they wouldn't call them Crocs.
9: Well, because the Nile River.
18: I know, but
9: I think it's very smart.
18: How many people are going to stretch that far with it?
9: I didn't say that. Man, it's so good. Do you know how Crocs made it into the public consciousness for the first time?
18: No.
9: There was a movie called Idiocracy about a guy who's frozen in time. He's a moron. And when he wakes up years later, all the dumb people have been multiplying and all the smart people froze their eggs and never had babies. And so the world is stupid.
18: Yeah.
9: I mean, like, the baseline, this guy's the smartest guy in the world, right? Right. He wakes up, he's the smartest guy in the world. And the costume designer was tasked to go find clothing that represented idiots.
18: Yeah.
9: And they found this shoe that looked like the dumbest shoe they'd ever, yeah, seen. And that was the world's introduction to Crocs.
18: And that's how big it got.
9: Yeah.
18: I remember when they went public and they were valued at $8 billion, and my friend of mine said, it's time to leave the stock market completely. It's an issue. But it's one of the few brands that's actually had sustaining power.
9: Well, because everyone, when people talk about them, if nurses are wearing them, yeah, on their feet all day,
18: yeah,
9: I trust that they're going to be comfortable.
18: But to make it a fashion statement with that alpha generation is incredibly smart. Personalization. That's, we're moving from mass to my time and time again in marketing. I don't want to love the Beatles and hate the Stones. I want to find the fringe, the independent, something unique, something that that no one else has that I can bring to my social media conversation. That's what Croc does.
9: It feels like it's the Birkenstocks of this generation. When I was a kid, we wore Birks, and my parents thought they were the ugliest things in the world, and they were comfy.
18: Yeah.
9: It feels like the same conversation.
18: Other than by adding the customization to it, the brilliance of it is those are my Crocs.
9: Yeah, but they only have like two or three different types of shoes that they make.
18: Type of shoes, but again, you get McDonald's even did a promotion where you could get customized. Think of emojis.
9: Yeah.
18: And wearing an emoji on your shoe.
9: Yeah.
18: It's a brilliant move because people then get a chance to say, I've made my Crocs my own.
9: We got a couple of minutes left. Let's do this one because I want to spend all that time on TMU next. Under Armour is saying goodbye to The Rock, but hello to one of the stars of Heated Rivalry.
18: Yeah, I mean, listen, this brand is underwater. 3% decrease in sales. It tried so hard to be that relevant. I've never liked the name Under Armour. I understand what it was. Originally, for athletes, it was what you wore before you put on your equipment because it for sweat and rashes.
9: Yeah.
18: But that never really translated into a cool brand. And so they lost Stephen Curry, and they lost Stephen Curry, and they lost The Rock. And now they're getting sort of the next generation in. But the reality is they've lost the plot. It's no longer a brand of relevance. Can it be brought back? Of course.
9: Well, they say they're getting back to their ethos of training. Right. It's not necessarily about what you wear for the game. It's what you wear to train for the game.
18: But that's what The Rock was doing. That was his whole idea was to create that. He was there to do that.
9: Yeah.
18: And they got him in Ultimate Fighting. They got him in all these different places. But guess what? They didn't get him enough in the stores. And when they're in the stores, they didn't sell. And that's ultimately, you can say you're the brand of this XYZ, favorite toothpaste of XYZ. But if you don't sell it through the store, it doesn't matter.
9: So now they're going the brand influencer.
18: Well, they're going brand influencer. They're just saying we're still got celebrities involved with our brands, but I mean, you lose Curry and you lose The Rock. You've lost two mega stars that take you around the world and back.
9: And interestingly that you say that, because Steph Curry had to go to the other side of the world, to China, to get his new shoe deal with Li Ying, I think it's called.
18: Yeah. And it's the same way that, you know, we're seeing a lot of these celebrities now go away from the mainstream, especially as they get late in the career. Nike doesn't want to put in the money or Under Armour. They go to these upstart brands, and if they're successful with them, these upstart brands get nothing but lift
9: on. Oh, was it Federer?
18: Yeah.
9: Who made $1 billion off of...
18: Federer is a great one.
9: Uniqlo.
18: Yeah, he came in and just took that out of nowhere.
9: Oh. Yeah.
19: On
9: are the shoes, right?
19: Yeah, On the
9: shoes. He was with Uniqlo. Now he's with On.
19: Exactly. Yeah. So he got with On as not only a brand partner, he got in as a shareholder or something of that sort.
9: No, good for him.
18: But he was used to be Nike's big poster.
9: Yeah. No, he did a great... that story is amazing.
18: At his age.
9: Yeah.
18: After he's aged out.
9: All right, we are going to take a break because there is a new report out about Toronto Metropolitan University, an independent review. That university has done so many things wrong for so long. We're going to talk to the brand expert about how they can clean up their image and move forward. That's coming up next on the Ben Mulrooney Show.
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9: Welcome back. And this is a time of year where parents who have kids of a certain age are sending their kids off to university. And a few years ago, parents were sending their kids off to Ryerson University, only for it to transform magically into Toronto Metropolitan University. And we'll discuss that name change in a moment. But then we all watched as there was this giant social upheaval, and our institutions of higher learning were co-opted and taken over by they call themselves a social justice movement. There wasn't a whole lot of justice in it, and it really wreaked havoc for students and professors and cities and towns. And Toronto Metropolitan University was one of the worst. And so there was an independent external review, and it concluded that high-profile campus disruptions and student arrests were symptoms of a worsening, highly polarized campus climate following the escalation of Middle East conflicts. And they had inconsistent police enforcement. They detailed persistent instances of intimidation directed at both students and senior administrators targeting Jewish community members. And the report noted the campus security use of force was an issue, and in a lot of places was legally reasonable. And they concluded the school did not shirk its responsibility when it blocked a volatile off-campus event. And so the question is, the TMU is not in a good place. I certainly do not hold that institution in high regard for what they did with that name change and how they treated Jewish students. But I wonder, Tony Chapman, if you were tasked with helping out improve the brand, what would you do?
18: Well, let's rewind what you talked about, because when they took the name Ryerson off, they gave up 70 years of brand equity. So people have to understand, a name is what you're known for. A brand is what people think of you.
9: Yeah.
18: And there's a big difference. So there's people go, you know, awareness. Yeah, everybody knows, everybody's heard of Scotiabank.
9: Yeah.
18: What do they think about them? That's what you're after. What do I think? So what happened is they changed that name. And they got so weak in the process. I think they had 27,000 inquiries, and they went, and basically it almost looked like they put the one that would offend the least amount of people.
9: Yeah.
18: That's the last thing you want to do as a brand.
9: No, it's so generic.
18: If you're going to make a big move and give away 7 years of equity, you better be moving on the chessboard to a new place that's unique, different, differentiates yourself in the market, creates a point of distinction in the marketplace, says we're the place to be. Now, I'll tell you what Ryerson was, because I used to do campus tours every year as an agency. To me, campus, they were the David versus Goliath. They didn't have Queens or Western, but they tried harder.
9: Yeah.
18: They were entrepreneurs. They were a diversity.
9: And they were building all over all the city.
18: And they were building. Listen, they had kids go in and talk to Galen West and say, give me the top two floors of when you take over Maple Leaf Gardens. We want to put up ice rink and our gym up there.
9: Yeah.
18: And by the way, he said, okay, I'll think about it. And we want $25 million from you. This was a school that had bravado and swagger.
9: Yeah.
18: They go to TMU, and all I hear about now is this sense of, instead of being inclusive, which they used to be, they're exclusive.
9: Yeah.
18: So what would you do to rebuild the brand? Sad thing is, you got to start at the top. And as much as their leadership was known for being bold and expanding across Toronto, I think you need a fresh start, because right now this university's got a stain on it. And the stain is we don't treat our students fairly.
9: Yeah.
18: And we're picking favorites. And that's the last thing a university wants to be thought about. You want to be thought of a place for critical thinking, open-minded, getting people to meet in the middle ground. You don't want to be known for one that says one side is better than the other.
9: Yeah, I loved being in university because I like to tussle. I like to debate. And I want my kids to become that, too. Yeah. I fear for them. What if their opinion is an outlier? What if they run afoul of what the mob thinks is the only way you're supposed to think? And if that's going to happen anywhere, it's going to happen at a place that allowed this sort of thing to happen. I think the name change is even more devastating. To me, it is. This wasn't a brand. This was an institution of higher learning. Not only should they have known better, they did know the history of Edgerton Ryerson. Yeah. They know that when he died, he had a separate funeral that was held by his First Nations friends for him. They know that he wasn't a racist. They know that they shouldn't be judging him based on 21st century mores. They know that. And they deliberately obfuscated on the truth in order to get themselves out of a bind with some emotional people. And it was all emotion.
18: And yet, once you show that element and level of weakness, the piranhas just come after you.
9: Yeah.
18: And next thing you know, you're whack-a-mole.
9: Yeah.
18: You can't get out of it. If you continue to be part of this debate, no matter what side they think you're on, perception is reality.
9: Yeah.
18: And this is the problem. So, I mean, listen, you ask me, if I was taking that all over again, you're stuck with TMU, Toronto Metropolitan University, one of those, like, what a name.
9: Yeah.
18: When you're thinking about where the future should be.
9: Yeah.
18: This should be considered the petri dish. This is not stayed like the universities. This is a place you go to get the skills you need for the future. Yeah. I mean, they could have been just modernized and future forward. And I think that's the signal they got to do. But again, if you're not culturally letting people know that you won't tolerate any of this.
9: Yeah.
18: If you just turn a blind eye. Or the perception is you're turning a blind eye. It's pretty tough to create an environment where parents are saying, I feel safe sending my kids to that school. Yeah.
9: Well, what do you do with a brand that was built on the back, but more importantly, on the face of one of the most famous people out of Hollywood? What if that face is not recognizable to a new generation? Newman's Own, right? Yeah. You know what it is. I know what it is because I know who Paul Newman is. But a lot of kids today have no idea who he is. So what are they doing with that brand to bring in that new generation?
18: So for people who haven't heard it, Paul Newman was very involved with children's charities and people, especially children disadvantaged. So he created Newman's Own, great ingredient products that he sold into the retailers saying, I'm going to give 100% of the profits to charity. Yeah. $700 million has been given. That's not some small little charity. But the trouble is that people don't know who Paul Newman's anymore. So they're coming back with this sense of great ingredients, great causes.
9: Yeah.
18: Because purpose brands still matter to people. Yeah. We all pay a lot more money in the store. You know, if it's 5 cents more, as much as like people like to think they're environmentalists or socially conscious, they don't pay more.
9: Right.
18: But if it's priced competitively and they believe that that purchase is going to help children, they're going to do really well. So what they're going to do is revamp their entire marketing that says every time you're pouring that salad dressing on that salad, know that you're helping a child.
9: It's a great idea. I'm still impressed at that that brand still exists. I mean, it's a cutthroat world. The margins are really, really slim in those, like in at the supermarket. And for that brand to have sustained and pivoted and built and grown is something to be said.
18: They get a lot of, like, you know, they don't pay the same listing fees that a Kraft would pay. They get a lot of things that are given them because the retail trade supports the fact of it. But it's lost a little bit of its luster because Paul Newman's no longer around. He's a little distant. I think what they're doing now, and maybe they'll get another spokesperson to come in and talk about how important it is that your wallet has a purpose too.
9: Yeah, that's a good point. Yeah, and I agree with you. If it doesn't cost too much more, people will opt for something like that.
18: Time and time again, if it's not a tiebreaker in price, people will gravitate to purpose, sustainable products more than they will not.
9: Tony Chapman, when's the next episode of Chatter That Matters?
18: Well, it's what we're really working on is the next season. We're going to try to go a little bit more diversifying, not just calling it Chatter That Matters, but talk about things like longevity matters.
9: Yeah.
18: Talking about things like your relationship with your kids matter and start getting into some of these real issues and bring experts on that can help people say, you know, I can hear your story, I can hear your context, but even the lessons I draw out of it, even more.
9: Thank you very much, my friend.
18: Always a pleasure.
9: All right. And thank you, Edmonton, for joining us on this Monday. Why don't you come back and we'll do it all again tomorrow.
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21: This is Global News. It's 2 o'clock. I'm Thomas Dias. It's 22 degrees. Ontario Premier Doug Ford unloaded on Donald Trump today, saying on a morning radio show that Trump could kiss his rear end when it comes to yet more threatened tariffs. Ford was asked about that later on by reporters.
22: Okay, I was just wondering, you sound a little more subdued than you did this morning on the radio when you said Donald Trump could kiss your ass. Did the Prime Minister tell you to ask you to tone it down a bit?
23: No, he didn't. I'm not going to comment, but he wasn't against that. And I have a lot of real estate on my ass, so he has a lot of room to kiss my ass. So,
24: well done.
23: I just do.
21: When asked about Trump taking aim at him in response, Ford said, quote, "I don't respond to a dictator like President Trump," calling him the king of bankruptcies. Trump is now threatening to hike tariffs on all vehicles, auto parts, and steel from Canada to 50% starting January 1st. And with Canada planning dollar-for-dollar counter-tariffs, the University of Calgary's Trevor Toombs says it's not yet clear where prices could rise in response.
30: A lot depends on what the tariffs are levied on, and we don't yet know, but something on the order of perhaps a full percentage point increase in average consumer prices might be on the table, given the size of the retaliation that's being telegraphed at this point.
21: Toombs says the Bank of Canada is unlikely to respond to higher prices with interest rate hikes because the tariffs are a one-time increase rather than sustained pressure. In other news, Kingsway Mall has a new owner. There's no word on the financial terms, but the popular shopping destination just north of downtown Edmonton is now in the hands of Westcliff. The Montreal-based real estate company says the acquisition marks its return to Western Canada. In a trade area, the company believes is positioned for sustained growth. Westcliff says it will work closely with Kingsway Mall's existing management and operations teams to support a smooth transition. Company president Alan Markovitz says, quote, "Our return to Western Canada reflects our confidence in the Edmonton market and in the enduring value of retail destinations that bring people together," unquote. Well, the mall had been in the hands of Oxford Properties since 2000. And Alberta has appointed the province's first music commissioner. Jennifer Vanance will work to advance the Alberta Music Action Plan, which was announced in April to build up the province's music industry. It will be similar to the Film Commission. Well, Vanance most recently served as director of K-12 curriculum and French education with Alberta Education and Childcare. 880 Ched Sports, Elks quarterback Cody Fajardo was more than pleased with kicker Vincent Blanchard nailing a 40-yard walk-off field goal in a team's 22-19 come-from-behind win over Winnipeg on Friday.
2: I got all the confidence in the world in him. He's got such a tough job to stand on the sideline all game long and then go out there and kick a game winner with all eyes on you. But that guy's been ice in the veins for us all year.
21: The Elks now enter their bye week, a solid 8-3 on the season. 880 Ched weather, no problems this week. 24 today under a mixed sky, sunny, and 25 tomorrow, 28 Wednesday, 29 Thursday, 22 Friday. It's 22 degrees now in the capital city. I'm Thomas Dias, ahead of the Courtney Theriault Show. 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

0: perspective. 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
1: To you, Chad Nation. We're starting the clock again. You know, sometimes you just wish the weekend was a day longer. Maybe two. Maybe 7 days a week. A seven-day weekend. That'd be great if we could try that at some point. I think it's called vacation. Nonetheless, thanks for tuning in, dialing us up on this Monday. And yeah, I've got some good news. There's lots of bad news. There's lots of just abysmal news we can get to, and we will get to it. You remember precedented times, by the way? Because we've been in unprecedented times now for what, 6 years? 7 years, 10 years? Depends on what your reference point is, what it all kicked off. I'm at the point right now where I'm not sure normal times ever existed. I have no memory of normal times. And what memory I do have, It feels like I might have made that up as a coping mechanism. That maybe this was just all a collective fever dream that we've come together to agree upon. That, yeah, the world was normal at some point. I don't know if it ever was. Maybe this is normal. Maybe this has always been our normal. Anyway, we'll get to the new normal in a moment. But the good news, I promised good news, and I want to deliver. And I know this has been a point of contention for myself. It's been a point of contention for Mr. Derek Scott. Derek, would you like the good news?
2: I would love the good news. There's so much bad news. Yeah. Please.
1: Well, what was the thing that you were mentioning that last, I think it was on Friday, you were like in my ear, you're like, I'd love to get an update on this particular situation.
2: And then look at today. Yeah, I was wondering what's going on with the white mud.
1: Well, eastbound,
2: yes,
1: white mud is finished.
2: Oh.
1: It's done. It is open 100%
2: yeah,
1: of the way. The city says that everything they need to has been tended to there. And so, yeah, traffic will be as normal as it will ever be heading eastbound on the west mud. There is that little bottleneck of two lanes under as you go under the underpass, but otherwise it is going to be three lanes on both sides of the underpass. So
2: Driving across that, like, well done to all those workers. You guys did a great job.
1: Fantastic. I know it wasn't an easy task.
2: No.
1: I know that a lot of people have said a lot of things that they regret. Not me.
2: No.
1: But I know that a lot of people, okay, maybe me.
2: Yeah.
1: But I know a lot of people have said a lot of things that they regret about the delays and the length of that project coming to fruition. But not me. No, I'm good. I'm happy. I'm glad to see that. And with respect to the west direction, it sounds like early fall, mid-fall on that right there. So, yeah, if you're heading eastbound on the white mud every morning, like I know I am.
2: Me too.
1: It's an enormous relief, especially given the fact that we're only 2 weeks away from more school buses cluttering the lanes.
2: Yeah.
1: Right? So this is going to help address that issue. And then, like I said, in the fall. So there you go.
2: That is great news.
1: There you go.
2: Wow.
1: And that is it for this Monday edition of the Courtney Theriault Show. Guys, I've run out of good news.
2: That's all we get.
1: That's all you get. No. We've got lots, obviously, coming up here. A big focus on what transpired over the weekend, what continues to escalate today. As we know, Canada walking away from the table, the trade deal that seemed to be a done deal, saying that some of the last-minute language that was included in the deal basically attacked Canadian sovereignty, whether it's today, as we know, Canada walking away from the table, the trade deal that seemed to be a done deal, saying that some of the last minute language that was included in the deal basically attacked Canadian sovereignty, whether it's cultural sovereign,

0: nation. And so as a result of that, yeah, we are no longer there. And in fact, things escalated after Mark Carney, Prime Minister, announced that there would be some retaliatory tariffs on the retaliatory tariffs that were initiated because of the retaliatory tariffs. Oh my gosh, hard to keep track of this. But anyway, so he said those will be coming down September 8th unless something can happen. And yeah, Donald Trump today in a tweet or Truth Social, whatever we call them, made it clear that, there's more coming. He's going to bring some pain in large part in the auto sector. And I sure hope there's not like a character count on Truth Social, because Donald Trump's Truth Socials read like little mini novellas, right? And I don't know, like, I want to do them. Here's the thing, I read them in my head. I read the Donald Trump Truth Social post as him in his voice, but like at peak decibels, like at 100 decibels. I picture him yelling it. But I wonder, and I mean, maybe that's why I look at them and I roll my eyes, but I wonder if you were to do it in like a regal British accent, would that make the tweets sound better? Would that make the Truth Socials sound better? Canada has been ripping off the United States of America for years. The ridiculously high tariffs on our farmers and farm products have made life impossible for those great American patriots. Was that any better?
1: Yeah, I think it was pretty good.
0: Okay.
1: Personally, I picture Alec Baldwin doing it when he did the Trump impression. That
2: I think
1: was good, too.
2: It sounds more elegant.
1: It does.
0: Yeah. We don't need Canada. Mm. They need us. They do 95% of their business with the United States, with us the exact opposite. Thank you for your attention on this matter, President Donald J. Trump. Oh, yeah. Anyway, so we're going to dive into a whole bunch of stuff on this. We're going to take a look at it from a couple of different lenses today, and certainly I'd love to hear from you. 780-451-8800. We're going to get a sense as to how Canadians feel about this broadly. We've got some new poll numbers that are asking whether we want our elbows up, maybe around our section, or all the way down when it comes to these ongoing trade disputes that we have with the United States. And when we come back here in a few moments, I want to get down to the brass tacks. I want to break out the calculator and, you know, put the political rhetoric aside for a moment if we can. I want to know these retaliatory tariffs being put on initial tariffs, basically stacking these up like a game of Jenga. What does this mean for you and me in terms of our job prospects, in terms of our monthly bills? Is this something that we're going to be able to stomach? And we're going to break those numbers down with a friend of the show here, economist Masha Lander will be joining us momentarily. And as I said, if you want to get in on the conversation about this, 780-451-8800. That's as the Monday edition of the Courtney Theriot Show gets rolling here on 880 CHED.
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2: Hi, I'm John. 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What a difference. The significant pressure drop on exhalation makes breathing feel natural. And I have worn it every night since.
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1: All right. Talking all things trade dispute and Canada and Mark Carney essentially over the weekend telling the United States that they could go their own way as they didn't much care for some last-minute language that was added to a potential deal. And the flames of the rhetoric have reached epic proportions today with all sides pointing fingers at each other. And this one's fascinating to me, and we'll get into the economics of it in a moment, but it's interesting because I'm trying to frame this, I'm trying to get myself into the head of both sides of this equation in as honest an assessment as I possibly can. And I ask myself, what are we fighting as Canadians? What are Canadians fighting for? And what are Americans fighting for, right? And you take a look at this deal that, you know, potentially could have stepped on Canadian sovereignty when it comes to cultural institutions, when it comes to our ability to make deals around the globe, you know, potentially giving first right of refusal to mineral sales to the United States. And here's the thing, you know what? It's pretty clear what we're doing. We're defending our sovereignty, our pride, our morals, our values. Even if a nation we don't see eye to eye 100% on everything, you know, maybe as Canadians, I say, what, 98%? We agree on 98% of things, and that's what binds us. This is about standing up for our sovereignty, our ability to do things our own way. And what's the United States fighting for? To make Donald Trump not look like a withered old pumpkin who naps too much and has only learned that the word dumb has a B on the end? We are fighting for values. They appear to be fighting for a single ego. I get it. I want cheap milk for my kids. My kids are calcium fiends. You know, maybe we do need to talk about the dairy cartel. But, you know, what's Trump fighting for? More expensive beer cans for Americans? Anyway, I digress. Donald Trump, of course, his rise to fame from real estate dude to president of the United States can be obviously tied to his reputation as a deal maker. You know, he penned a book on the topic, The Art of the Deal, except, well, he actually didn't write the book at all. It was ghostwritten by journalist Tony Schwartz. And in fact, there's no indication that Donald Trump has ever read the book that bears his name. And that might explain why we're in the predicament we are in today, as Canada did walk away from the deal with the U.S. that it said was changed at the last minute. And now we've vowed to put in our own retaliatory tariffs on September 8th, which Trump responded to today by threatening auto tariffs in January. No idea what March will hold. We could talk about all the political noise all day, and we will, because I know you guys got thoughts, but I want to take a closer look at what this stalemate means for our wallets, our jobs, and our future economic prospects. And to help us do that, a guy who knows calculator inside and out on this stuff, Concordia University economics professor, friend of the show, Marshall Lander, with us. Good afternoon, sir.
2: Hello.
1: All right. So let's just kind of walk through the layers of this onion in terms of what it means for us from a dollars and cents perspective. We've talked about what these U.S. tariffs, this initial wave of 50% tariffs means. Just give us a sense again real quickly what this will mean for mom and pop, the average Canadian out there.
2: So the tariffs are going to apply to about $20 billion worth of Canadian exports. Mm-hmm. And so for perspective, we export about $1 billion a day to the U.S. So if you look at $20 billion, that's a little less than 3 weeks worth of exports that are affected. If the counter tariffs come into play in a couple of weeks, that's going to be on $20 billion worth of imports, because the Prime Minister said it's going to be dollar for dollar. And we import about $1 billion a day from the U.S. So all told, it's not a huge portion of what we export to the U.S. And of course, we export and import so much more from so many other countries. So this is not a deal breaker for the Canadian economy. But of course, the sectors that are affected, mm-hmm. jobs are at stake, and counter tariffs are going to be inflationary. And it is going to take some percentage points off of GDP. And so all of a sudden, we could be having a conversation next time I'm on about whether we're in a recession or not.
1: Indeed. Is there a sense, I mean, obviously, we talk about how, you know, we throw out the 50% number and how that in of itself seems big. But, you know, when you dial it down to the impact on a daily basis, it's not quite as big. Do we have a sense as to what this might mean in terms of inflation overall for us?
2: Yeah, so it's probably going to come more through the counter tariffs than the actual tariffs themselves. A lot of the data so far through the first 18 months since Liberation Day has suggested that the majority of the tariffs that Trump has been placing on Canada and the rest of the world is landing disproportionately on the American consumer, not the upstream producer. So the inflationary impact is going to be if we decide to retaliate with counter tariffs. And that's why, time and again, I've been saying, I get the anger aspect. I get the desire for blood and let's go get him and teach him a lesson. But that cost is mostly going to fall on us, not on the US.
1: Right. Yeah. And I mean, if you go all the way back to the Bible of economics, Wealth of Nations, right? You got Adam Smith basically saying tariffs overall are bad and can only be should only be used as a crowbar against a hostile partner. Coming into modern day, talking about another Smith, Danielle Smith, premier here in Alberta, basically cautioning against tariffs, retaliatory tariffs from Canada to the United States, arguing that there's a better path forward, that this won't be effective. What's your sense in terms of the tariff plan that Canada is musing about on September 8th? Can it be an effective tool against a hostile partner?
2: Well, I'm going to give you credit. I think that's the first time I've ever heard it. Adam Smith and Danielle Smith connected to each other. Adam Smith was right. I'm not so sure about Danielle Smith. The argument that Alberta is putting forward against the counter tariff measure, of course, is because Alberta has mostly been spared from the initial wave of tariffs. And so, I'm an Albertan. I understand the importance of the oil and gas sector to our economy, and I understand that you don't want to raise Trump's ire by getting him so riled up that all of a sudden oil and gas gets subsumed into some tariff retaliation conversation. Right? Because if Canada goes with counter tariffs, it's not going to stop there. And he's already indicated that there's more tariffs to come on January 1, so we can set the clock now for 4 months from now. I think that if you're going to use counter tariffs, if you're going to insist that this is the way to try and bring them to the negotiating table, you really have to target those marginal Republicans that are holding the balance of power in Congress and find whatever businesses are in their particular constituencies. And hammer them hard. We talked about this 6 years ago with going after Kentucky bourbon to try and wake up Mitch McConnell from his deep sleep and say, hey, can you go grab the reins there of the president and tell him what he's doing is wrong? I'm not sure that that sort of thing would work now. I think that what we've seen is that Trump is perfectly content to walk away from trade deals. And even when he's looking to try and negotiate a trade deal, it doesn't seem that the final text really is the final text. Otherwise, what are we talking about here? We have a free trade agreement that he signed 6 years ago that he doesn't even seem to want to adhere to.
1: What about, I guess, this notion that we can only play hardball so much because Canada, 74% of our trade is with the United States. I think it's under 20% going the other way, I think, on the math on that. Carney talks about other deals all the time today, talking about he wants to strengthen ties with the European Union coming up this fall, for example. How much is the rest of the world, how much of that can that be a safety net for us? Or are we just going to have to, wise up to the fact that we're always going to be beholden to the U.S. in a significant way, whether it's 74%, 7%, whatever the number might be?
2: Yeah, so I wouldn't say beholden, but yes, we're always going to be tied to the U.S. They are the world's largest economy, and they're in our backyard. Like, there's just no escaping geography. And so, if you think of the gravity pull that economy has on us, it's impossible to escape their orbit. If you take the U.S. out of the picture, remember that Canada then becomes a waterlocked country from sea to sea to sea, as we're fond of saying. And so, to come up with a deal with Europe or Asia or anywhere else, even Mexico, you now have to negotiate one of those three oceans. And that's going to add a huge cost then to Canada to try and reach those markets and be competitive when you have this large transportation cost. Now, you mentioned the EU. We do have a free trade deal in place in principle with the EU, And that's been held up for years by European parliaments that don't want to sign it into existence because they're upset too about Canada's insistence on adhering to supply management. And so when every federal leader, that includes Pierre Poilievre for anybody in Alberta that thinks that, hey, this is just a Liberal thing, every one of them said this is a red line that none of them are prepared to cross. And unfortunately, might be good politics for all the federal leaders, it is bad economics to insist on sticking to supply management. This is one area where Trump actually has a point. And if Canada were willing to compromise on that, I'm not saying they would have a deal with the Americans right away, but it might allow us to get that deal with the EU and maybe pivot a little bit away from our connections to the U.S., at least for now.
1: Got just under a minute here. I'd like, real quickly, what's your sense? Who needs a deal more at the moment? Not necessarily politically, but economically. Who probably is a little bit more pressed to get pen to paper on this?
2: Trump needs it because it's his only chance to be able to try and claim some sort of victory over the economy in the midterm elections. Canada needs it because free trade is the best trade and there's no substitute for it. And so we've met the textbook definition of a small open economy. There is no amount of tariffs that's going to help us. It's only going to hurt us. So I think both sides have an equal importance in getting it done just for different reasons.
1: All right. Well, certainly hoping that cooler heads prevail. There were no cool heads out there today, judging by social media and Doug Ford's commented about his ASS. Hey, Masha, I appreciate you coming on and breaking down the numbers for us and putting through this through an economical lens.
2: Anytime.
1: There you go. Masha Lander, economics professor over at Concordia University. Again, we'll try and get to some of your texts here on these conversations. 780-451-8800. A little bit of a pause. Sports coming at you here in just a moment.
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7: The Edmonton Elks sit atop the West Division as the players get set to enjoy a bye week. The Elks coming from behind Friday night to beat Winnipeg 22-19 thanks to a field goal from Vincent Blanchard with no time left on the clock. Quarterback Cody Fajardo says it was a tough game. And more than just on the field.
8: We've played 10 straight. We got a bye week looming. It's hard when people are just looking forward to the bye, and we are limping into this game. Like, guys were just gutting through stuff knowing that we had a bye coming up. So we knew it was going to be tough. It was going to be difficult. But as slow as we started, I think this game says a lot more about what we have as a team. Like, I know physically we have a very talented team, but this right here tells us how mentally strong this football team is and the mindset of this team and finding ways to find a way to win football game. So extremely proud of these guys.
7: After the bye week, it's two of the best weeks of the season for both the club and the fans, the home and home Labor Day games with Calgary. A familiar name in the CFL making his return in an advisory role for the Ottawa Redblacks. Jim Popp spent 28 seasons in the league, mostly with Montreal, will help Ottawa for the rest of the season. The Redblacks, the worst team in the CFL, sitting at 0-10 this season, and fired its vice president of football ops, Sean Burke, over the weekend. Keeping with football a bit longer, but going south of the border, college football gets going on Saturday. The NFL holding its last week of preseason action this week with regular season games starting on September 9th. And in Major League Baseball, the Toronto Blue Jays have the day off following an 8-3 loss to the New York Yankees yesterday. Toronto is a game and a half behind Cleveland for the final AL wildcard spot. The Blue Jays return to action tomorrow against Kansas City at Rogers Center. Max Scherzer expected to take to the mound for Toronto. Courtney?
1: Thank you very much for that falso, Brad. Next 30 minutes here, we're going to take a little bit of a pause. We'll check in with some of your texts, some of your thoughts as it pertains to the tariff situation. But an interesting piece from our friends over at Global News today, doing a deep dive into the money trail that Jeffrey Rath, noted Alberta separatist, has left amidst his court battle. And we're going to take a closer look at that in just a few moments. But first, Thomas Dyes with the news headline. You need to know.
9: This is Global News. It's 2:31. I'm Thomas Dias. It's 22 degrees. Border communities are bracing for further economic fallout from the deepening tariff fight between Canada and the U.S. Canada has vowed to pursue a dollar-for-dollar response to steep U.S. tariffs on billions worth of goods after trade talks failed last week. Well, Mayor Mike Bradley of Sarnia, an Ontario border city and petrochemical hub, is backing the federal response, but he warns the supportive mood in his community will be tested once the full brunt of the tariff fight is felt.
10: Everyone can be supportive at this stage of the game. When the pain really starts to unfold with job losses and industries being devastated, I think it's going to be much harder to hold the Canadian public together. And I also apply that to the premiers of this country, that we need them to stand united now and not to be parochial.
9: Tensions escalated further today as the U.S. threatened to slap 50% tariffs on Canadian vehicles and auto parts. Trump also took aim at Canadian energy flowing through the U.S., warning of, quote, consequences if Canadian officials did not, quote, fall in line. Well, a group representing Alberta liquor retailers is breathing a sigh of relief after Premier Danielle Smith rejected any suggestion of a ban on American booze in this province. In response to U.S. tariffs, most provinces except Alberta and Saskatchewan have banned American wine, beer, and spirits. Well, Yvonne Martinez is the president of the Alberta Liquor Store Association. She told Shea Ganim here on CHED that even without a ban, Alberta consumers are asking for options.
11: Whether it's a Canadian product, a local product right here in Alberta, or one of the many other countries that supply liquor to Canada and Alberta. Whether that will continue, it's going to be interesting to see now, but we're definitely seeing a trend where people are just not buying. Wine definitely is just not moving.
9: She notes her members have already paid for the American product and they would suffer the consequences of a ban. Or Prime Minister Carney says the federal government will pour more than $11 billion into Quebec's shipbuilding industry to build six new icebreakers for the Canadian Coast Guard. Carney says the new icebreakers will replace the Coast Guard's aging heavy and medium icebreakers.
12: We'll move fast. The first steel, Canadian steel, the first steel will be cut next fall. The first ship will be delivered 5 years later, and the first full fleet, and the full fleet will be in service 5 years after that.
9: The announcement comes just days after trade talks with the U.S. collapsed. Delta Airlines says it diverted one of its largest planes to St. John's, Newfoundland and Labrador Sunday night. It was due to a mechanical issue with one of the passenger jet's engines, as we hear from Lisa Laporte.
13: The company says the Airbus 330-300 was carrying 267 passengers and 13 crew when it took off from JFK Airport in New York en route to Rome. The airline says it gave passengers vouchers for meals and hotels and is working out how to compensate people for the aborted trip. A statement says Delta has since flown the passengers back to New York, where employees are rebooking their tickets to their final destinations. Delta says it followed standard procedures and it apologized to customers for the problem. Lisa Laporte, The Canadian Press.
9: Governor General Louise Arbour is set to be in Gondar, Newfoundland on September 11th to mark the 25th anniversary of the 9/11 attacks.
14: As those terror attacks were unfolding across the U.S., dozens of flights were diverted to the Gander Airport, and some 7,000 stranded passengers were welcomed by the local residents who helped provide food, shelter, and essentials. The heartwarming story inspired the hit Broadway musical Come From Away. This year's anniversary is being marked as Canada-U.S. relations are deteriorating and both countries are threatening to up the ante in a trade war that dates back to the election of U.S. President Donald Trump. Sarah Ritchie, The Canadian Press, Ottawa.
9: I'm Thomas Dias. Your next scheduled newscast at 3 o'clock on 880 CHED.
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0: You wanted more, so he's back. 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Weird Al Yankovic. 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
1: First opportunity for us to check in on traffic. Hopefully there's no issues on the eastbound portion of the White Mud, because now that's been taken care of. One less thing maybe for Justin Durbin to worry about. The very latest with him right now.
18: We're moving pretty well out the door this afternoon, Courtney. Not seeing too much in the way of major delays right now. Traffic volume pretty light out there, moving well. We do have some daytime work wrapping up on Wayne Gretzky Drive northbound at the north end of the Capilano Bridge. Barricades up in the right lane. You'll need to stay center left. And some early traffic starting to work its way through the Yellowhead around 127th Street through that work. Time's almost up to win a Ford F-150 plus a Jayco trailer or $100,000 cash. 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Play responsibly, 18 plus. With 880 CHED, time saver traffic, I'm Justin Durbin.
1: Thanks for that, Justin. Looking at the forecast, and it's the good times, talking about the Elks, the good times keep rolling for them. They certainly keep rolling for us in the weather front, too. Not much in the way of precipitation this week. Mostly clear skies and temperatures well into the 20s. That includes today. Could still hit 24 before it's all said and done. 12 is the overnight low. Sunny skies on Tuesday, a high of 25. 28 on Wednesday, 29 on Thursday. Currently in Edmonton, mostly sunny skies and 22.

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1: All right. I want to get you a couple of texts here, you guys. Plenty of thoughts on the escalating feud between the United States and Canada as tariffs upon tariffs upon tariffs seems to be the fate of things, at least as things stand right now. Here are just a few thoughts on this. Someone says, once again, Quebec screws the country as a result of supply management. Yeah, I mean, I'll tell you, I think, again, as someone who goes through, I've got kids who basically treat dairy like it's oxygen. That's how much milk they consume, every single breath. And so certainly I think something needs to give on that front. But again, I think we need to, as a country, decide that and not necessarily let Donald Trump dictate the terms of that. So it's the right idea, but you'd want to be able to use that as a tool to some capacity. It's interesting to me that as a country, like, do most Canadians support the dairy cartel? Like, if you were to pull them. Anyway, Brian says, yeah, I'd like to pose this question. If we play nice with, like Danielle Smith says, with the United States, and they still impose tariffs on us, even at a reduced rate, is it still an effective strategy? If the United States is going to go ahead and do this regardless, then why should we play nice with them? They may be the single biggest economy in the world, but somebody needs to stand up to them, and I think the world is seeing that we are, like I've said before, and I'll say again, we don't need to cut sending stuff down to them, but we sure as heck can eliminate any discount that they had as a preferred buyer because we were friends. So there's a thought on that. And someone also weighing in on this saying, hey, let's not try to speculate on what's happened so far. Nobody knows the exact details of this deal. A little bit hearsay all right now. It's up to the governments on both sides to explain what happened. I am waiting for Carney to explain that. And in, let's be blunt. I mean, this is not just a trade war. It's an information war. And absolutely, you know, it's running that balance between trying to be as upfront and honest as you can with Canadians. We want that. We want transparency, but we want transparency to the point where we're not giving the Americans the upper hand in negotiations. That's the difficult line that we need to walk. I think there's definitely a case to be made for more information coming from Mark Carney and on Ottawa on what was left on the table, what the deal breaker was. So we'll see if that happens here in the days ahead. But keep them coming, 780-451-8800. Okay, you know what? Enough with the tariff talk. Let's take a break and hone in on something that's uplifting and good for the soul. Let's focus on Alberta separation. Really? That's our kicker story today, Layla? Whose idea was it?
2: I think it was the CDRC, CRTC.
1: it was actually my idea. Yeah, I'm to blame for this. It's okay. You can point the finger my way. Yeah, thanks for that. Anyway, Jeffrey Rath, you know the name. You know he's the lightning rod at the center of the sovereignty debate, with some folks in the pro-separation tent wishing he would just go away because they feel he's been an anchor to the cause. And it's unlikely that a new investigative report from the team over at Global News is going to help his cause. And so to do a deep dive into this and follow a very interesting money trail, joined now by National Enterprise reporter for Global News. Welcome to the show for the first time, Ashley Stewart. Thanks for coming on today.
3: Thanks for having me. How are you?
1: I'm doing well. And this was quite the read with my coffee on a Monday morning. Thankfully, I didn't have to read the thousands upon thousands of pages of documents that you and your partner Charles did with respect to this. But we'll get into that in a moment. Just a quick refresher for folks at home who might not remember exactly which accusations have been levied against Rath that have led to the court battles he's facing. Maybe just a 101 on that.
3: Yeah, sure. This is actually the latest story in quite a series of stories that we've been focusing on Rath. Basically, he's made his career as a lawyer representing First Nations, and he is now kind of being he's found himself at the kind of center of this battle with a lot of the First Nations that he once represented for overcharging them for legal fees or allegedly misappropriating money on these, like, legal fees. He was ordered at one stage to return $8.5 million to one First Nation. And right now, the latest on this story is that it looks like he may have bought $8 million worth of gold bullion with that money. So Yeah, there's two escalating court fights with two First Nations who are arguing that he has allegedly spent their money without telling them.
1: Okay, well, that the gold bullion thing was certainly one of the elements of your investigative work that perched my eyebrow this morning. Walk us through what you found in addition to that, because there's also this talk about this company in Delaware, and it on the surface, it feels a little bit like it could potentially be a shell game of some sorts.
3: Well, we're not going to draw any inferences or anything like that. But yeah, what we do know is that Mr. Rath was involved in a court action from the Tall Cree First Nation, who alleged that he overcharged them on legal fees by millions of dollars. He charged them, I think, if I recall, $11 million. And he was later ordered to give $8.5 million of that back to their trust. Court documents that we have uncovered in this battle and financial records show that he, instead of returning that money to the trust, he deposited it into an account for his professional corporation, and that same day bought $8 million of silver gold bulls. So we have asked Mr. Rath what the purpose of that was. He did not reply. He said that these matters are before the courts. He also, on that same day, he purchased a $500,000 bank draft in his name as well. And so the First Nation is alleging that that money was supposed to go to the trust, whereas Rath is, I mean, he's really yet to answer any questions about what was going on there.
1: Yeah, and again, as I say, nothing's been proven in court at this point. It's just a lot of interesting money management and a lot of interesting timing as it pertains to some of the allegations against him. And as, just to clarify, you've reached out to him multiple times on this to try to get clarification, and essentially you've gotten nothing more than a few words and a statement back, right?
3: Yeah, I mean, one of the times I reached out to ask him if he would comment last week, he said, leave me alone. So I think that this is very much the line, but also Rath, he has said that these matters are before the courts. He's basically leaving it up to the judge to make that decision on whether or not this was appropriately used or not. I mean, Rath says that the trust agreements in question allowed him to charge legal and administrative fees. However, these First Nations are arguing that that might have been okay should they have been, you know, tens of thousands of dollars rather than millions.
1: Yeah. So, obviously, you know, we don't know what his motivations are. That has not been proven. That has not been put explicitly on the record. But you did talk to some legal experts to get a sense as to how common something like this might be and some of the thought processes in that. So what were you able to glean from that expertise in terms of, you know, what could be happening here?
3: Yeah, I mean, so you mentioned it before about the fact that it's not just this $8.5 million refund. We also found a $10 million collateral mortgage in his and his wife's name. We found a company in Delaware that has a broad security agreement over all of his current and future assets. Mm-hmm. So there's definitely some question marks there that we can't, I mean, we're not getting an answer from Rath, right? So we have had to go to these experts. We asked some mortgage experts who kind of said that this mortgage could be used for a legitimate reason, or it could be used to thwart creditors. I mean, Rath has now found himself in a bit of financial trouble with these First Nations. This Delaware company certainly raised some eyebrows. In Delaware, you don't have to disclose who the owner of a company is. You can, you know, you can start a company by clicking a button on a website. So and at the end of the day, that kind of opaque ownership structure means that we don't know who owns this company. We don't know why they're sending Rath money. We don't know why they have this security agreement over all of his assets. Yeah. All we're gonna be able to kind of, unless Rath like talks to us, we're not gonna know anything until this court case gets further along.
1: Yeah, well, if you're listening, Jeff, by all means, you can give us a call today, 780-451-8800, if you want to, you know, chat, answer some of these questions. So I guess, you know, where do things go from here, Ashley? Obviously, you know, this was stuff that was all filed. You guys have sifted through it. You've looked through it. And, you know, when are we maybe going to get some answers on all of this?
3: That is the question. question. This is an ongoing court battle. Both First Nations are continuing to file court actions against him. There's other ones that are going on. I mean, an investigation I did a few weeks ago found that he's also facing a three-week trial against one First Nation who is alleging that he overcharged some legal fees as well. So this is going to be, and that's not happening until early 2027. So this is an ongoing thing that's going to be, I guess, played out through the media, played out through the courts for at least the next year.
1: Yeah, and of course, certainly you never know what's going to happen next if more stones get unturned, given, you know, a pattern of behavior that seems to be emerging here. Well, Ashley, I got to say, it's no easy task to have to go through the mounds and mounds of information to you and Charles Rosnell did on this report, but certainly an important bit of information if, you know, folks online or any indication on this topic, and certainly with Jeffrey being an important part of the conversation about this province's future, it's vital that we have this information. So thanks for the good work, and thanks for coming on today and walking us through what you uncovered.
3: Yeah, no worries. There's more to come, so stay tuned, I guess.
1: All right. Well, we'll pull you back in on round two and three and four.
3: Sounds good.
1: There you go. That's Ashley Stewart. She is a national enterprise reporter for Global News. She's part of a team that did a deep dive, an investigative dive, into a money trail, the winding money trail that Jeffrey Rath has created in the wake of his multiple court battles. And definitely, if you have not had a chance to read that, head on over to globalnews.ca and take a gander. They're going to take a little bit of a pause. More of the Courtney Theriot Show coming at you here on this Monday afternoon.
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1: Okay, 3 o'clock. Black is just around the corner, and if you happen to jump into the Monday afternoon commute, Frey, Justin Durbin with what you need to know.
14: Some good news off the top. Courtney, it looks like crews are wrapping up that daytime work on Wayne Gretzky Drive northbound at the north end of the Capilano Bridge, so just careful as you make your way through as they wrap up. We do have a little bit more traffic working its way through on the Yellowhead east and westbound around 127th Street through the construction, and down the road, watch for crews continuing to work on the Yellowhead eastbound after 66th Street barricades in the right lane, stay center left. FanDuel is now live in Thrill Alberta. 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With 880 Chad, Time Saver Traffic, I'm Justin Durbin.
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1: 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Elks coming off a big win, but maybe just as big, Brad Whisker, is the 17-day break that they get as a result of the bye week.
24: The Elks head into the bye week with an 8-3 record, 4 points clear of second place Saskatchewan, and things weren't pretty for the team at times on Friday night, primarily in the first half, down 16-6 at the break to Winnipeg. It just seemed like things were not coming together. But then in the second half, everything changed. The Elks scoring 16 points of their own, coming back to beat the Winnipeg Blue Bombers 22-19. Here's head coach Mark Killam on the difference between the two halves.
2: It was not great, but we regrouped at half and came out and stayed on the field. And I thought special teams played a really consistent game all the way through to kind of keep us in it. And our defense was outstanding in the second half.
24: The Elks don't play again until Labor Day in Calgary, followed by the rematch 6 days later here in Edmonton. The Ottawa Redblacks appointing longtime CFL executive Jim Popp as senior football advisor earlier today. The move coming after the club fired vice president of football ops Sean Burke over the weekend. The Redblacks are 0-10 this season. Popp has spent 28 seasons in the CFL as a coach and front office executive and has been part of five Grey Cup winning teams. He most recently served as general manager of the Toronto Argonauts. Popp's appointment is an advisory role through the remainder of this season. The Toronto Blue Jays have the day off before opening a three-game series tomorrow against the visiting Kansas City Royals, followed by a three-game series with Seattle later on this week. The Royals have won 8 games in a row. The Jays, 64-68, 1.5 games behind the Cleveland Guardians and Texas Rangers, who share the final American League wildcard spot. And Mio Yamashita of Japan made it look easy as she won the CPKC Women's Open yesterday. The 25-year-old claimed her fourth LPGA Tour victory, second this year, dominating Edmonton's Royal Mayfair Club. She finished at 23 under par, 9 shots ahead of Yuri Yoshida. Courtney?
1: Thank you very much for that, Brad. Hour number 2 here on the Monday edition of the Courtney Terrio Show. And there's a new poll out that takes a closer look at how Canadians feel. Why do we care about what Canadians feel about here in Alberta? Nonetheless, we are going to find out how they feel, how Canadians feel, including you and me, about Bill 11, enhancing private options for health care here in Alberta. That's coming up in a few minutes. But first, going to turn things over to Thomas Dyes with the news headlines you need to know on this Monday afternoon.
0: CHED Edmonton. 3 decades strong. 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
4: This is Global News. It's 301. I'm Thomas Dias. It's 22 degrees. Edmonton police say the city's first 2 motorcycle fatalities of 2026 have taken place just days apart, with speed once again considered to be a factor. This time, the driver of a sport bike was ejected when he lost control trying to exit the westbound lanes of the Henday at the Calgary Trail off-ramp yesterday afternoon. The 22-year-old man ended up dying from his injuries in hospital. Last Wednesday, a 21-year-old man lost his life when his sport bike slammed into the back of an SUV that had slowed down to make a left-hand turn. Staff Sergeant Richard Wendover with the Major Collision Investigation Section says as the summer comes to an end, they're urging all motorists to slow down. Well, U.S. President Donald Trump is now taking aim at Canadian energy flowing through the U.S. in another escalation of his trade war with Canada. In a post on his Truth Social account, Trump warns of, quote, consequences if Canadian officials do not, quote, fall in line. The post specifically calls out Ontario Premier Doug Ford, who earlier in the day told an Ontario radio talk show program that Trump could kiss his rear end and said Ontario should leverage energy and critical minerals in trade negotiations. Trump also took a personal shot at Ford in his post, referencing Ford's late brother, former Toronto Mayor Rob Ford. Meanwhile, speaking in Quebec this morning, Prime Minister Mark Carney said the goal was to get the best deal for Canadians, not a deal at any cost.
5: We did make some progress in recent weeks. In the end, that momentum reversed, and we could not accept what the U.S. had offered. Nor could we give what they asked.
4: Carney accuses the Americans of adding last-minute demands that he says would have limited Canada's sovereignty. U.S. President Donald Trump is now threatening to hike tariffs on all vehicles, auto parts, and steel from Canada to 50% starting January 1st.
6: The leader of the Progressive Tory Party of Alberta, Peter Guthrie, says he is not impressed with Premier Danielle Smith's response to the Trump administration's tariffs. On social media over the weekend, Smith voiced disappointment in both the American tariffs and what she called knee-jerk Canadian counter-tariffs. On 880 Ched's Your Province, Your Premier, she did not directly answer questions about whether Alberta oil and gas exports might be used as leverage, but has previously said that would not happen. In an open letter dated today, Guthrie criticizes Smith's position, pointing to former Premier Peter Lougheed, who reduced Alberta oil production to force renegotiation of a new energy deal with Ottawa. Guthrie says, quote, "You do not have to use every lever available, but you certainly do not surrender your leverage in advance," unquote. The Bloc Quebecois says Canada should now bring back the digital services tax and Canadian content financial contributions for streamers. Both are policies that the Liberal government moved to eliminate after the U.S. identified them as trade irritants. The Bloc wants the government to backtrack on both now after the breakdown of trade talks. Checking the markets, Canada's main stock index finished in positive territory today, even as the U.S. imposed 50% tariffs on roughly $28 billion worth of Canadian goods. The Canadian dollar traded for 72.24 cents U.S. compared with 72.67 cents Friday. The October crude oil contract was down $2.05 U.S. at $85.01 per barrel. And the December gold contract was up $17.20 U.S. at $4,697.80 an ounce. I'm Thomas Dias. Your next scheduled newscast at 3:30 on 880 Ched.
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1: 3 o'clock is here, and things undoubtedly starting to pick up out there. Justin Durbin, keeping an eye on traffic for you this afternoon.
14: We're moving really well out the door this afternoon, Courtney. We are clear of that daytime work on Wayne Gretzky Drive, northbound at the north end of the Capilano Bridge, so everything is open and moving through there. A little busier on the Yellowhead, east and westbound in between 121 and 127th Street through the construction. And we do have some early traffic starting up on the White Mud westbound towards the Rainbow Valley Bridge work. Craving your favorite burger? 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With 880 Chad, Time Saver Traffic, I'm Justin Durbin.
1: Much appreciated, Justin. 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And a beautiful final full week of August coming down the pipeline, and obviously starting today. We are on the right side of 20 degrees with mostly sunny skies. Overnight down to a low of 12, then we'll hit 25, or at least that's the hope for Tuesday. 28 on the books for Wednesday, Thursday 29, Friday down to 22. Nonetheless, still above or at average for this time of year. Not a drop of rain as things stand right now. Currently in Edmonton, mix of sun and cloud and 22.

0: 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You're listening to Courtney Theriault on 880 Chat. Edmonton's News. Today's talk.
1: All right. Hour number two of the show. And just checking in real quickly. We had Ashley Stewart from Global News on just a few minutes ago, an investigative report into the winding money trail left behind for Jeffrey Rath as he goes through his court battle with a couple of different First Nations. And we did say, hey, Jeffrey, if you're listening, you can give us a call. 780-451-8800. I just wanted to check, Derek.
2: Yeah.
1: Did Jeffrey Rath call?
2: He has not yet.
1: Okay. Okay. You will let me know if he does, though.
2: Okay. Right? I will jump down.
1: Okay. Thank you. Appreciate that. I also wanted to get to a couple quick texts here from you folks. We were talking about the trade war that has gone from a simmer to a full-on boil over the course of the last couple of days here. And just wanted to get to a couple of your thoughts here. Someone says, when people were moaning that Carney was traveling too much, well, here's the thing. He's a smart guy. Maybe he knew what was coming, and now is the time to play those hands. I trust him. I don't care what anyone says. I sleep well at night with him at the helm. Someone says, glad you support an embarrassment of a prime minister who stoops to using profane language in a world theater. To be fair, it wasn't, Doug Ford. Doug Ford dropped the ASS. So just to clarify in terms of the profane language on that, Mark Carney's a banker. He doesn't even know what those words mean. But nonetheless, I challenge you to bring that up, which I did. You bash Trump, but when Carney acts unprofessional, you say nothing. Pretty left and one show you have. So here's the thing. You can criticize Carney. You can say that, you know, he needs to be better at this, that he's not necessarily winning this, but the language thing, yeah, that's that. I just want to clarify, it was Doug Ford who said that unprofessional, you say nothing, pretty left and one show you have. So here's the thing. You can criticize Carney. You can say that, you know, he needs to be better at this, that he's not necessarily winning this, but the language thing, yeah, that's that. I just want to clarify, it was Doug Ford who said that Donald Trump could kick

0: you say nothing. Pretty left and one show you have. So here's the thing. You can criticize Carney. You can say that, you know, he needs to be better at this, that he's not necessarily winning this, but the language thing, yeah, that's that. I just want to clarify, it was Doug Ford who said that Donald Trump could kiss his ass. Anyway, so keep them coming. 780-451-8800. Okay, we're gonna have a couple of stories here in the next hour on polls. We're gonna take a look at a poll on the tariff situation on the other side of 3:30. We'll do another one right now, and I don't know if you know this, by the way. I was curious about this. And I did not know this till today. TIL, I think, as the kids say. The first known opinion poll, all the way back to 1824. It was a North Carolina newspaper that did effectively what was a straw poll amongst residents in that little corner of the world, when they found that Andrew Jackson would defeat John Quincy Adams in the upcoming presidential election. And they were right. But national surveys, as we know, are still ages away. The first notable one in the U.S. happened in 1916 and correctly predicted Woodrow Wilson's presidential win. And the first one here in Canada, well, that didn't happen until 1942, when Prime Minister William Lyon Mackenzie King wanted to gauge the thoughts on war conscription. Of course, now, as we know, polling is a daily occurrence for pretty much any issue under the sun. And that includes one that our next guest commissioned from the ever-reliable Abacus Data to gauge how Albertans and all Canadians feel about Bill 11 here, which expands private access to health care in Alberta. Welcome back to the show. A chair of the Canadian Health Coalition, Jason McLean, with us this afternoon. Good day.
1: Good day, Courtney. How you doing?
0: I'm doing well. I'm doing well. So let's dive into the numbers here that you guys got from your friends over at Abacus. What does the survey show in terms of how Albertans and all Canadians feel about Bill 11?
1: Well, it's very interesting, and thank you for the setup on talking about national polls. One thing we did when we did this polling is we went directly into the provinces and actually oversampled in Alberta because we wanted to be certain on where things are. And I have to tell you, I was pleasantly surprised that what our feeling was through our own straw polls, that Canadians are actually on the side of universal health care. 85% say that universal health care is based on need rather than income. And it is a core Canadian value. Mm-hmm. And then you have 80% that believe the public system can meet the needs if government invests more. These are some very important things that we're seeing. And not only that, it is equal across the board, across the political spectrum, on who believes in health care and who believes in the system. So those are things that are very, very important. And those are things that your premier, Danielle Smith, and the Prime Minister need to really look at and adhere to.
0: With respect to this poll, I think a lot of folks will say, that's great that you oversampled Albertans on this, but again, you know, why do we care what someone in Ontario feels about Bill 11? I mean, I think that's some of the pushback you guys are going to get on this.
1: Well, that's another great question. So right now, which is very interesting, we have about under 20% of folks outside of Alberta really even know what Bill 11 is about and what it's going to do. So what we wanted to do was ask them, how do you feel about it once you're informed on what it's going to do about the dual practice and so on and so forth? And it turns out that over 70% oppose it once they know about what Bill 11 is going to do. So that's what we want to do the polling for, because we want to know what way we can communicate to Canadians and let them know that this is a threat. And also, people are very worried that this is happening in Alberta. People cannot afford people can't afford day-to-day life right now, or they're feeling the stressors of day-to-day life. And this has become an affordability issue. Sure, people want to have a choice if they want to go get health care and get it quickly or get it faster, jump the queue or whatever. That's personal preferences. But at the same time, it's really only the rich, those that can afford, that can do that. And that's all that this is catering to. This is really going to put the system in a bad spot. simply because you want to let the few be able to jump the queue on others.
0: I guess the broad strokes of the argument in favor of Bill 11 would be, and if I'm pulling numbers here from your survey, for example, the majority of Canadians say that healthcare is worse than it was 5 years ago. 6 in 10 saying that it's at a crisis stage. What we're seeing here in Alberta,

0: Alberta. I mean, we've seen slight variations of this, for example, in Quebec, but we have not seen this exact model per se. Folks saying that it's U.S.-style healthcare, but I think you could fairly say that it's maybe more European, maybe more Australian. Nobody has to pay out of pocket at the end of the day. There is still the public queue. So these are all the thoughts that people are saying, basically summarized as, we got to try something. What do you say to that?
1: You got to try investing in the healthcare system. Year after year, costs of things are going up, but then governments are lessening what they're investing in the healthcare system. And then they're dealing with bureaucratic stuff by breaking up health authorities or creating health authorities and stuff like that. Those are decisions that are made by governments on how they want to address the system. And I do believe, and this is across the country, not necessarily just Alberta, but governments have been making decisions to lessen and lessen and lessen on purpose in order to come with a private system and put the private system in play. The problem is, you got over $7 billion that was given to Alberta last year by the federal government, and that money should be accounted for health care spending. It shouldn't be used for other things, because that's what the transfers are for, is for health care. So decisions are being made, and less of that funding that has been given to the province is being used on health care. They need to use more, and they need to bolster health care. There's less people year after year that are going into the healthcare system as healthcare workers. There's no investment in the workers. There's no investment in the services that are given. Actually, the services are being lessened, and that's why we're seeing emergency departments closed. That's why we're seeing hospitals that are closing, and that's why we're seeing less doctors in the system as well.
0: You talk about the funding element, and there's been a conversation about what Ottawa should do if this is ultimately deemed a violation of the Canadian Health Act. Some folks have said that, you know what, it does require cutting off a little bit of that funding to Alberta to send a message. But then, the flip side of that, like you said, you point to your survey that finds that Albertans are, in favor of not pursuing Bill 11, of not pursuing these private options. So by cutting off the funding to a certain degree, you're punishing people who don't support this. It's kind of hard to wrap my head around that.
1: That's very interesting, because the Canada Health Act was made some time ago, and I don't necessarily look at that action as a punishment to the people. I look at that action as a signal to the people that your government is actually out of line, and your government is doing illegal acts by not obeying the Canada Health Act. But that all can be restored, and that can be stopped. Danielle Smith needs to make the decision that we're not going to proceed like this. But from an outsider looking in, somebody that doesn't live in Alberta, I'm looking at this as a sort of a jousting match that the Alberta government is putting forward for the Canadian government to really fuel the separatist issue and the referendum vote that's coming up in October. Those are some real political issues that are going on, and that's why I see the federal government really not stepping up and taking it on. And I wholeheartedly believe that the government needs to step up and tell Albertans, we're with you, and we're going to protect your health care, and we're just going to move on with that and not have the issues that are going forward for the separatists. Canadians want Alberta to remain, and I think the only way to show them is to say, hey, we're going to protect your health care.
0: Well, this is a conversation that has continued for quite some time, and it's going to continue for quite some time going forward. Jason, appreciate you coming on and having this chat with us today.
1: Courtney, I really appreciate it, and I hope everybody is well in Alberta. Thank you very much.
0: Thank you for that. That's Jason McLean, chair of the Canadian Health Coalition. You got thoughts on his little survey and some of what he had to say. 780-451-8800. Going to take a little bit of a pause, and we're going to take a break from the doom and gloom, or at least I hope we are. Don't disappoint me, Derek. It's Derek's
2: pressure.
0: Days.
2: Yeah. Pressure.
0: Yeah, Derek's Days coming up for you in just a moment.
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4: It's time for Derek's Days on 880 Chad. From the quirky to the downright ridiculous, we're counting down the fun events and bizarre holidays happening today. You won't believe what people are celebrating.
6: It is time for us to get Derek to open up his mead agenda to bring you the very important days that lie ahead over the next 7 days, and we'll get things kicked off with today. I know we did it last week on Tuesday. We're doing it on Monday, as it should be today.
7: Yeah, that's right, because you were away last week. You and Layla were down having fun at the Fringe there. Some of us were stuck back here.
8: Sorry.
7: That's okay. I don't mind. Okay, well, we said no sad ones, so we got to start off with one kind of sad one, but it's a sad thing for a planet. Today is Pluto Demoted Day. And essentially, this is a lot of people like to hang this on Neil deGrasse Tyson, but I looked into this, and it's actually not his fault. So it was a planet, and then it was reclassified as a dwarf planet by a committee, not necessarily Neil deGrasse Tyson.
6: No, and it's worth noting that this all went down 20 years ago when it basically got relegated. Mm-hmm. But there are still folks at NASA who are like banging the drums saying, let's bring Pluto back up to the big leagues.
7: I can't believe so many people are behind this. It's just a planet. It's one that we'll never, ever go to. Whatever. Tuesday is going to be National Banana Split Day. Are we in favor of banana split?
6: Yeah, whenever there's a banana in the room, I split.
7: Oh, really? Just not a fan?
6: Because of the allergies.
7: Oh, okay.
6: Allergies I have to bananas, Derek, that I've talked about on this show dozens of times.
7: Right, okay. Well, you can have some raisins instead.
8: Oh. Or some pickles.
7: Yes, that's true. He does love the pickles.
8: I don't like banana split. No, really? I don't like bananas too.
7: Okay, I'm an island on my own again. Mm-hmm. First was the pineapple pizza, now this.
6: How about banana pizza?
7: I don't know. Maybe.
6: Maybe. A red line for you in the sand.
7: I guess so. I don't know. I would have to try that one. But Tuesday is also National Kiss and Make Up Day, so essentially get over it.
6: Okay. Yeah, I'm willing to, honestly, I'm a bygones be bygones guy. I'm ready to kiss and make up with anyone who hasn't eaten a banana, because I'm deathly allergic to bananas.
7: Really, Hank? A kiss from someone would do it to you?
6: I don't know.
7: Okay, well, let's not try. Let's not try. Wednesday is going to be National Dog Day, but at the same time, it's also National Women's Equality Day. How do you possibly prioritize one over the other? That's not fair.
6: I would prioritize the one that could make your life a little bit more difficult if you didn't acknowledge the day.
7: That's true. But I was going to say, which one is it? But no, I think we know which one it is. But they could have separated them by a day, maybe. I don't know. I don't know who makes these
6: especially
7: up.
6: Because, the cats have 347 days in the year. Could the dogs have not have found another one?
7: That's true. They get Wednesday. That's it. Thursday is going to be World Rock, Paper, Scissors Day.
6: Also known as Why Are We Overlooking Dynamite Day?
7: Is that a thing?
6: Yeah, dynamite. Like, dynamite is kind of like the lost in the shuffle. I know historically.
7: Yeah.
6: It's basically, it's like when you try and introduce a new character to a television show to spice up ratings. I remember on the playground when someone brought dynamite into the equation, and it was just a game changer, but it never really fully caught on.
7: Well, also remember in Big Bang Theory when they did this?
9: Scissors cuts paper. Paper covers rock. Rock crushes lizard. Lizard poisons Spock. Spock smashes scissors. Scissors decapitates lizard. Lizard eats paper. Paper disproves Spock. Spock vaporizes rock. And as it always has, rock crushes scissors.
7: I'm trying to remember that.
6: Yeah, you lost me at dynamite.
7: I know. Well, and this is another one where it's just like, who's even steering this ship? It's National Just Because Day on Thursday. So just because, no matter what you want to do, just because.
6: Why?
7: Exactly, just because. We could go on forever. Friday is going to be Radio Commercials Day. Some people get frustrated about radio commercials, but they've made me a lot of money over the years making radio commercials, so I'm a big fan. This one might be kind of fun to do if you're bored at work. It's Race Your Mouse Around the Icons Day, and they say what you can do to make it more fun is time yourself and challenge your friends.
6: Yeah, that sounds like a way to really make the day spicy and fun.
7: Apparently, right? Oh, my goodness. Coming to a quick look at the weekend, Saturday is going to be International Cosplay Day. That would be kind of fun, kind of like Halloween, but otherwise.
6: Yeah, you know, my daughter is really big into, like, getting dressed up and doing little costumes at home. She's outgrown some of them, so we have to get her a new round of it. But I feel like she might get into that as she gets older.
7: That's adorable. Then finally, Sunday is going to be National Slinky Day. And, you know, I don't think I've ever met anybody that actually made a slinky go from the top of the stairs all the way to the bottom. I don't think it's ever happened, ever.
6: No. I mean, Layla. But let's get this out. We need to create some social media content, okay? Yeah.
8: Okay, sure.
7: We have a big staircase here.
6: Yeah, massive staircase. Absolutely.
7: And we got to get a slinky.
6: Yeah.
7: That's all I got for you, buddy.
6: All right. Well, thank you very much. There you go. Now you know how to plan the rest of your week. Thanks to Derek Scott. And that is a wrap on Derek's Days. Right now, let's slink our way on over to Justin Durbin, who's standing by with what you need to know in traffic.
10: Still moving really well around the city, Courtney. Crews have wrapped up on Wayne Gretzky Drive northbound at the Capilano Bridge, so everything is open and moving through there. We do still have some volume working its way through on the Yellowhead eastbound towards St. Albert Trail, all the way to the 127th Street construction, and a bit of early volume on the White Mud westbound around the Rainbow Valley Bridge. 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With 880 Ched Time Saver Traffic, I'm Justin Durbin.
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17: Well, the Elks sure know how to keep fans at the edge of their seats.
18: No time left on the clock. The pin by Julian, the kick. Elks win! The Elks will head to the bus. bye week, 8-3 and in first place in the CFL West. What a comeback.
17: Elks play-by-play man Morley Scott with another great call Friday night as the Elks came from behind to beat Winnipeg 22-19. The win pushing the Elks to 8-3 on the season. Good enough for top in the West Division, 4 points clear of second place Saskatchewan. It's a bye week now for the Elks, next in action on Labor Day to start that home-and-home series against Calgary. The 2026 CPKC Women's Open held at the Royal Mayfair right here in Edmonton boded well for the future of Canadian women's golf. Four Canadians aged 18 and under made the cut, which was a first in the tournament. Vancouver's Anna Huang did more than make the cut after two tries. The 17-year-old was the top Canadian in a tie for fourth at 12 under par. Calgary's Aphrodite Dang finished a stroke behind Wang to tie for seventh. The 16-year-old was low amateur in Canada's LPGA tournament for a second straight year. Michelle Zing, who turned 18 in July, was a late addition to the field under a sponsor's exemption. And the golfer from Richmond Hill, Ontario, also made the cut after two previous attempts to finish at 3 under and amateur. Mary Lynn of Langley, BC, made the cut in her tournament debut, just 16 years old. And it's a night off for the Toronto Blue Jays as they continue to hunt down the final American League wildcard spot. 1.5 games out as it stands right now with the Kansas City Royals coming to town tomorrow. Veteran Max Scherzer expected to take to the mound tomorrow night for the Jays. Courtney?
6: All right. Thank you very much for that, Brad. Final 30 minutes of the show. We're going to dive back into the conversation around tariffs and a new survey painting a picture on how Canadians feel about Mark Carney potentially taking a tough stance and walking away from negotiations. We'll tell you what the numbers show us momentarily. But first, checking in with Thomas Dyes. Get the news headlines you need to know on this Monday afternoon.
19: This is Global News. It's 3:30. I'm Thomas Dias. It's 22 degrees. Well, U.S. President Donald Trump has returned to calling Prime Minister Mark Carney governor. Trump also threatened Canadian Energy, noting, quote, someone should get these clowns to fall in line or the consequences for Canada will be far worse, unquote. Carney acknowledged during last year's federal election campaign that having Western Canadian oil flow through U.S. states to get to Ontario and Quebec presented a national security threat with no plans announced since then to remedy it. Trump's attacks come days after Canada walked away from the trade negotiating table with the U.S., with Carney saying today there is only one way Canada will return.
20: When the Americans go to the negotiation table first with the right attitude towards our industries and a true partnership, of course we'll come to the negotiating table.
19: Trump is now threatening to hike tariffs on all vehicles, auto parts, and steel from Canada to 50%. In other news, WestJet flight attendants have ratified a new collective agreement with the airline after a one-day strike earlier this month. The Canadian Union of Public Employees says 90.2% voted in favor of the deal. The union says the contract includes a wage hike of more than 18% over 3 years, as well as new compensation for work done on the ground. Primary Care Alberta is teaming up with Obesity Canada, a nationally registered health charity. They say they've signed a memorandum of understanding to jointly pursue obesity prevention and management initiatives within Alberta's primary health care system. Justin Wright is the Minister of Primary and Preventative Health Services. He says the partnership will help strengthen prevention and management in primary care, support health care teams with the tools they need, and improve health outcomes for Albertans and their families, adding, quote, helping Albertans manage obesity can create opportunities to reduce impacts on other areas of the health system. Primary Care Alberta says nearly 1 in 3 Canadians is living with obesity, a chronic disease associated with more than 200 downstream conditions. And the number of wildfires in British Columbia has surged past 180 now, up from about 125 on Friday, after the province recorded 11,000 lightning strikes over the weekend. The BC Wildfire Service says a subtropical weather system brought hot temperatures and lightning that sparked fires throughout southern BC, but it says crews were prepared for the storm that also brought significant rainfall, helping to moderate fire behavior. The service says 75% of the new wildfires sparked over the weekend in BC have already been classified as held under control or out. NDAP correspondent Ed Donahue reports on new U.S. pressure on Iran.
0: Treasury Secretary Scott Bessent announced a campaign against Iran. It's called Operation Economic Outcast.
21: An economic onslaught against Iran's financial connections around the globe. Around the globe. Our objective is to sever every economic lifeline that sustains this tyrannical regime until Tehran stands alone.
0: Bessent says every country that tethers itself to Iran should expect a share in its isolation.
21: Teams from Treasury, State, and the U.S. military are now meeting with their global counterparts to tell them that the United States expects action. Every country has a defined timeline to shut down activities we have identified.
0: Iran warned it would respond harshly to new sanctions. Its currency has hit a record low, but Iran retains a key strategic advantage, its attacks and threats on ships in the Strait of Hormuz. Ed Donahue, Washington.
19: I'm Thomas Dias. Your next scheduled newscast at 4 o'clock on 880 CHED.
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10: We're still moving around the city at a really nice pace this afternoon. Courtney, it is getting busier, though, if you're traveling along the Yellowhead. East and westbound starting to pick up from 121 to St. Albert Trail. Around that 127th Street work, starting to see a little more traffic work its way through on the White Line westbound as you make your way towards the Rainbow Valley Bridge. And some early volume on Calgary Trail southbound as you make your way towards 34th Avenue. Craving your favorite burger? Forgot the sunscreen? 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With 880 CHED, time saver traffic, I'm Justin Dervin.
6: Thanks for the update, Justin. Forecast time, and we are going to be ending August in style. 20 degrees every single day this week with nary a drop of rain as things stand right now. Overnight down to a low of 12 degrees. 26 is on the docket for Tuesday with sunny skies. And then, yeah, sunshine for Wednesday, Thursday, and Friday with highs of 29, 28, and 21 respectively. Currently in Edmonton, we're sitting at 22.

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1: Okay, time for a little history lesson. No, it's not going to be boring, I swear. Well, I can't make that promise, but I think it's interesting. Interesting parallels. Walk with me through this, okay? This is not the first time that the United States has placed a 50% tariff on a wide swath of Canadian goods. Go back, the first time it happened, 1890. Why did they do it? Well, it was largely about trying to get Canada into becoming a U.S. state. Then Congressman, future President William McKinley, was always tapping out hashtag Canada 45th state by Morse code over the telegraph machine. The talk of annexation during the 1890 election turned out to be enormously helpful to John A. Macdonald, whose conservatives were destined to lose the federal vote. John A. used a rallying cry of the old flag, the old policy, the old leader. That was the mantra. And if you actually translate that into modern language, I think it means elbows up. He won a majority government as a result of all of that. The thing was, polling wasn't exactly a big thing at the time, especially given that Angus Reid, the man whose name has become synonymous with polling in this country to a large degree, wouldn't be born for another 57 years. But hey, we have polling now to gauge how Canadians feel about just where our elbows should be. And the aforementioned folks at the Angus Reid Institute have crunched the numbers for us. Welcome back to the show. Friend of the show, Dave Krasinski. Good day, buddy.
2: Hey, how's it going? I was just telling your producer, it's beautiful out here in BC and we can see the sky. So we're really enjoying the day.
1: Oh, well, hey, yeah, this has been a rare, like after 2 months of the rainiest summer on record, we've had a normal August. We no longer feel like we're in Vancouver, which is kind of nice. No offense.
2: Yeah. Do we just need to skip the first 3 weeks of August because we had just smoke every day and now summer's almost over and it's beautiful. This is what we're looking forward to here.
1: Here's the thing. We'd love to skip the next several months of negotiations when it comes to what's happening between Canada and the United States. But alas, that does not appear the case. I want to dive into the survey that you guys have been working on here just to get a sense of how Canadians feel about this and, you know, how much resolve we have in terms of, seeing this fight through. So what do we know? What do we know about the actions on the weekend here? Are Canadians comfortable with the fact that we walked away?
2: Yeah, they pretty much are. You know, essentially, it was a very long, not the weekend, but Wednesday, Thursday, Friday. Mm-hmm. We basically prepared two surveys, and we've got the deal survey, we've got the no deal survey. We're ready to rock. We want to be first on this. And we had the deal survey ready to go. We had our programmer working on it, and then at 9 o'clock Pacific time, it comes out on Friday that, okay, there actually is no deal. So now we got to resurrect the no deal survey and come up with all these questions. But we got it all together, and we were able to find out that, generally speaking, Canadians are on board with this. We didn't really want to concede to the Trump administration, the negotiating team, a lot of the things that they're asking for. Mm-hmm. And I think that this will strengthen, too, as people find out more about this, because one of the things when you're doing kind of a real-time response is you're relying on people's knowledge of it. So it's a little more vibes in the first, 24 hours, 48 hours than it is policy. And what we've got is 76% saying that Canada did the right thing in refusing the terms and ending negotiations. 67% in Alberta, only 16% pushing back and saying that they think it was the wrong thing. We should have held out, negotiated more rather than walk away from the table. Whether or not that was possible, who knows? And a lot of people actually feel like, Carney's government showed strength in this, 69% say this, but they don't think that this was really going to be up to Canada. About 60% say they don't think that we had a ton of control in this. So this was going to be Trump doing Trump things. And if we couldn't get a deal, this is the better avenue rather than accept something that was, substandard.
1: Yeah, and thing that, certainly stands out to this, as you take a look at these numbers, is the fact that even though the prairies tend to be a little bit more balanced, the fact is the majority are still in line with how Canadians feel about this.
2: Yeah, you know, we don't even reach 20% who think that it was the wrong deal to walk away from this. And then when you look at, for example, what the government has done in response, announcing the dollar-for-dollar tariffs, which some people are concerned, you know, do we want to escalate this thing? Doug Ford is certainly doing his part today. I believe he called the president a loser within the last couple of hours. So when they're looking at the federal response, only 12% say that they think that they should have reduced these measures. 62% say, you know, this was the right thing to do. And 16% say, you know, we should even respond more strongly. So Canadians are really riled up. 71% of Albertans say that this is the right response, or we should have done more. There's really no appetite to do less anywhere in the country. And, you know, it's less than 20% on basically whatever question you ask who are kind of pushing back and saying maybe we should take a step back and we've erred here. Most people are on board.
1: Yeah, I mean, to something you mentioned as well, certainly there is concern on this. I'm wondering about our anxiety that we might feel when it comes to jobs, when it comes to affordability. It's not like, you know, that patriotic surge coursing through our veins is quelling that feeling.
2: Yeah, you know, there is a certain amount of anxiety, and this has been present as we've gone through this. Even in the early days, there were huge numbers who thought that, you know, this would lead to a recession. When you look at the number who are voicing some level of concern, 10% of Canadians, which is, you know, it sounds small when you're comparing it to big numbers like on some of these approval questions, but 10% are very concerned about their own job security. So that's a lot of people. That's millions of Canadians who say, you know, this actually could affect my job security. 19% are very concerned about their household income, 24% investments and savings. And that's in addition to the people who say that they have a lower level of concern, which is, you know, tends to add up to about 50% of the population who have some level of concern on these issues. The biggest one is the cost of goods and services in Canada, which is about 90%. Which, you know, if they're going to tariff our hockey sticks, that's might drive up the cost. I looked this up. About one in five hockey sticks that are manufactured in Canada go to the United States. So most of those are domestic production. So I think we should be okay, but there might be a little uptick. And we'll see how the counter tariffs impact all of this.
1: Yeah, no, it seems to be that, you know, taking a look at your numbers on the survey, there's a little bit more patriotic cohesion north of the 49th than there is below it on this. I mean, at the end of the day, I mean, we've talked about a lot of the permutations in terms of how Canadians feel. I mean, is there a sense that we're going to get a deal on this? Do we think that, you know, we can make it happen with Donald Trump? Or, you know, let's be honest, I mean, are we wide-eyed to the fact that he's absolutely unreliable?
2: Yeah, I don't think there's a ton of confidence if you ask people whether or not we're going to eventually get there, and this would be in the next 2 years and, you know, 3 months or so, who's counting, before the next election in the United States for the next president. 48% say they're not confident at all. 14% are saying they're not really sure. So that's 62% of the population is looking at this and say, you know, I don't think that that's forthcoming. Actually, among the lowest levels of confidence in the entire country, Alberta, 31% say they have some level of confidence, whereas, you know, in BC, we're looking more at about 40%. So I think part of the reason people are okay with walking away is that they didn't think there was a good deal to be had, and they don't think that Trump is an honest broker. So they're kind of looking at how can we weather this rather than whether or not we can actually get a deal done, because they didn't honor the last one. So, you know, what value does a deal have?
1: You know, Albertans, we tend to be skeptical about any deals being made with federal governments, no matter where they are in the world. Well, this has been a fascinating look, and certainly I know it's going to evolve, as it's unlikely this is going to come to a fruition one way or another. By the way, I do want to applaud you for having two surveys ready to go, deal or no deal. Very Howie Mandel of you.
2: Yeah, no, and we actually have a part two that's going tomorrow, and we asked people how they're feeling after 18 months of this, and let's just say I had to edit a few of their responses for my word cloud that I wanted to put out.
1: There you go. Well, I'm sure that whatever words you had to omit, Doug Ford will pick them up and put them into a microphone tomorrow.
2: Yeah, really.
1: Dave, thanks so much, buddy. Appreciate it, and we'll be looking forward to round two from you guys tomorrow on this.
2: Sounds good. Thanks, Courtney.
1: There you go. Dave Krasinski, Research Director over at Angus Reid. I've got thoughts, 780-451-8800. Our buddy Aiden Ganim is standing by to tee up Oilers Now in just a moment.
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1: Christina Aguilera, her debut album coming out today, 27 years ago. I remember picking that up from the CD shop, eventually I got around to listening to the CD as well. Oh. Hayden Ganem, where were you when the album came out?
2: 27 years ago?
1: Yeah.
2: In the cosmic dust is where I was. I wasn't even a thought yet.
1: There you go. Yeah, that is definitely one of the more unique ways of saying not born.
2: Yeah.
1: Yeah. hey, still a little bit of the dog days of summer when it comes to the hockey world, but that doesn't mean you guys don't have stuff teed up on the show today, and it includes talking to some folks tied to a couple teams that I think we expected more of last season, but basically two teams in the eastern side of the realm that just completely face-planted.
2: Yeah, so in my first week hosting the show back in July, we did Canada, and then the next week we did Pacific, and last week with Cam Moon we did the Central Division. So with this last week that I've got before Bob steps back into the captain's seat, I'm going to kind of take a little bit of a tour throughout the East and talk about some teams that the Oilers don't play as much very often. And yeah, like you said, Courtney, these two teams, the New York Rangers, they were supposed to be a playoff team at the start of next season or last season, and it just didn't work out that way. And then obviously by now everyone has seen the letter that Chris Drury wrote to the fans in January, talking about a retool and basically saying that some fan favorite players were going to be out of the door. Artemi Panarin was one of them. Vincent Trocheck was one of them as well. And they're just trying to reset here. Picked up Pavel Dorofeev in the offseason, who kind of, it's kind of like replacing Panarin in a sense. You know, he can play that top left wing line role pretty well, played with Marner and Eichel, so he knows how to play with superstars. And yeah, the New Jersey Devils as well, they were in a really, really weird spot. Jack Hughes cut his hand at a team dinner and missed a ton of the season, and it kind of sank them a little bit. They weren't really able to rally around that. And so we'll get into that conversation a little bit with New Jersey Hockey Now's Daniel Almoa. At 4:35 today, Peter Baugh from The Athletic will talk about the New York Rangers. And at 5:35 today, the Edmonton Elks. Boy, that was a fun game on Friday.
1: Yeah.
2: Radio color commentary, Dave Campbell.
1: Yeah, no, bringing it right down to the wire. It's dramatic football is always entertaining football when you win. So yeah. Thank you very much for that, Aiden. He's taking the reins here with Cam Moon on the other side of 4 o'clock. The reins right now with traffic is Justin Durbin.
3: Nice start to the afternoon. Drive continues, Courtney. It is getting busier out there. We have some delays on the Yellowhead in between 121 and St. Albert Trail around the construction. Eastbound traffic, you are seeing the biggest delay. Watch for some volume working its way through on the White Mud westbound as you make your way towards that Rainbow Valley Bridge work. And we do have some early traffic on Calgary Trail southbound heading towards 34th Avenue. Time's almost up to win a Ford F-150 plus a Joico trailer or $100,000 cash. 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Play responsibly, 18+. With 880 CHED, time saver traffic, I'm Justin Durbin.

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12: 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And still reveling in the glow of a narrow-biting win for the Edmonton Elks. And I'll get a little bit of a break, Brad.
13: The Edmonton Elks sit atop the West Division as the players get set to enjoy a bye week. The Elks coming from behind Friday night to beat Winnipeg 22-19 thanks to a field goal from Vincent Blanchard with no time left on the clock. Quarterback Cody Fajardo says it was a tough game. And more than just on the field.
14: We've played 10 straight. We got a bye week looming. It's hard when people are just looking forward to the bye, and we are limping into this game. Like, guys were just gutting through stuff knowing that we had a bye coming up. So we knew it was going to be tough. It was going to be difficult. But as slow as we started, I think this game says a lot more about what we have as a team. Like, I know physically we have a very talented team, but this right here tells us how mentally strong this football team is and the mindset of this team and finding ways to find a way to win football game. So extremely proud of these guys.
13: After the bye week, it's two of the best weeks of the season for both the club and the fans, the home and home Labor Day games with Calgary. A familiar name in the CFL making his return in an advisory role for the Ottawa Red Blacks. Jim Popp spent 28 seasons in the league, mostly with Montreal, will help Ottawa for the rest of the season. The Red Blacks, the worst team in the CFL, sitting at 0-10 this season, and fired its vice president of football ops, Sean Burke, over the weekend. Keeping with football a bit longer, but Going south of the border, college football gets going on Saturday. The NFL holding its last week of preseason action this week with regular season games starting on September 9th. And in Major League Baseball, the Toronto Blue Jays have the day off following an 8-3 loss to the New York Yankees yesterday. Toronto is a game and a half behind Cleveland for the final AL wildcard spot. The Blue Jays return to action tomorrow against Kansas City at Rogers Center. Max Scherzer expected to take to the mound for Toronto. Courtney?
12: All right. Thank you very much for that, Brad. That is a wrap on this Monday edition of the show. Big love going out to Derek, to Layla, to Brad, and to Thomas. Aiden Gannon standing by with Oilers Now. Before we get to that, get you refreshed on what's been happening out there on a busy news day. Thomas Dice with the headlines you need to know in a moment.
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16: This is Global News. It's 401. I'm Thomas Dias. It's 22 degrees. Since the Canada-U.S. trade talks imploded, there's been much debate on whether Canada should be using Alberta energy exports as leverage. The Premier has previously said she would fight such a move. Well, Martha Hall Finley is with the UofC School of Public Policy. She says Trump has shown he's not going to listen to Canada, but he will eventually have to listen to Americans. And that's where Canada's focus needs to be.
17: Keep reminding the American people, working with American businesses and American people, these tariffs hurt them more than they hurt us. And I frankly think politically that's going to show in the midterms. And that's what Donald Trump will probably listen to.
16: A fired-up Premier Doug Ford said today that Ontario should leverage energy and critical minerals in trade negotiations with the U.S. Prime Minister Mark Carney says Canada will only return to the negotiating table once the United States changes its attitude. More news in a moment, but first, checking 880 CHED Time Saver traffic, here's Justin Durbin.
18: We're still moving really well out the door this afternoon, but it is getting busier. We do have more volume working its way through on the Yellowhead between 121 and St. Albert Trail through the construction. Eastbound, you're seeing the biggest delay. We do have some delays on the Yellowhead westbound as you make your way onto the west 10-day southbound. Southbound traffic starting to pick up, and just watch for some early traffic on the south 10-day westbound around 111th Street. Craving your favorite burger? 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With 880 CHED Time Saver Traffic, I'm Justin Durbin.
16: Thank you, Justin. Edmonton police say speed is once again considered to be a factor in the city's latest motorcycle death. The driver of a sport bike was trying to exit the westbound lanes of the Henday at the Calgary Trail off-ramp yesterday afternoon when he lost control and was ejected. The 22-year-old man was rushed to hospital where he ended up dying from his injuries. Staff Sergeant Richard Windover with the Major Collision Investigation Section says as summer comes to an end, they're urging all motorists to slow down. Last Wednesday, a 21-year-old man lost his life when his sport bike slammed into the back of an SUV that had slowed down to make a left-hand turn. Well, here's some better news when it comes to the city's never-ending road work. The eastbound Rainbow Valley Bridge over White Mud Creek reopened to traffic over the weekend, increasing the number of lanes available to drivers. The city says crews will continue working on White Mud Drive and Rainbow Valley Bridge to complete the median barrier, paving, and other finishing work. Drivers can expect intermittent lane closures in both directions as the work continues. Once the full project is completed this fall, the bridges will provide four lanes of traffic in each direction across the Rainbow Valley area. Landscaping and site restoration work will continue through 2027. Well, swimming and wading at Jubilee Park Beach along Wizard Lake is off the list for now due to elevated levels of bacteria. Alberta Health Services says at current levels, gastrointestinal illness may result from ingestion of the water at Wizard Lake, which is southwest of Edmonton. There is also the possibility of skin, ear, and eye infections if you come into contact with the water at the popular beach, with the advisory in effect until further notice. WestJet flight attendants have ratified a new collective agreement with the airline with a 90.2% vote in favor of the deal. The Canadian Union of Public Employees says the agreement includes a more than 18% wage hike over 3 years, as well as new compensation for work done on the ground. The deal followed tough negotiations, especially around boarding pay, that culminated in a one-day strike by some 4,400 cabin crew earlier this month. 880 Ched weather, a few clouds overnight with a low of 12 degrees, sunny and 26 tomorrow, 29 Wednesday, 28 Thursday, 21 Friday. It's 22 degrees in the capital city. I'm Thomas Dias. Ahead of 880 Ched's Oilers Now with Bob Stauffer with guest host Aiden Ganim.
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How's it going, Oil Country? My name is Aiden Ganim, and you're listening to Oilers Now on 880 CHED, brought to you by World of Spas. Bob is off for the rest of the week until Tuesday of next week, so you got me for the next six shows, including this one. Before we get into the meat and potatoes of today's show, I do need to address something. On Friday's show, I had a conversation with regular contributor to Oilers Now, Bruce Kerlock. In that conversation, I mentioned that Oilers goaltending prospect Samuel Janssen would not be returning to the Oilers and continuing his development in Europe based on a comment that was in Bruce's most recent article. That rumor turned out to be false. Bob corrected it on an ex post today. This is what it reads. Regarding reports involving Edmonton Oilers goaltending prospect Samuel Janssen, all indicators are that he will be attending Edmonton's rookie camp in September. He's expected to play in North America this season. A lot of people I need to apologize here. In this situation, firstly, I want to apologize to Sam himself. You don't need any unnecessary grief in that situation, which I'm assuming probably caused some problems for him. So I apologize to Sam. Also want to apologize to the Edmonton Oilers organization as a representative working on this show. I have to make sure that I'm doing my homework and paying attention. Also, sorry to any outlet that wrote a piece on the story believing that it was truth. We're Oilers Now. We're the official radio station of the Edmonton Oilers. What comes out of our mouth should be believed as truth. And finally, I'm sorry to you, Oil Country. It went crazy on Twitter. I do my absolute best to provide 100% truthful content to you day in, day out. And at the end of it was truth. We're Oilers Now. We're the official radio station of the Edmonton Oilers. What comes out of our mouth should be believed as truth. And finally, I'm sorry to you, Oil Country. It went crazy on Twitter. I do my absolute best to provide 100% truthful content to you day in, day out. And at the end of the day, you know, working as an official

0: going to continue kind of this team-by-team roundabout that we've been doing throughout the season, or throughout my time hosting the show. You'll remember, if you were listening, in my first week, I did the Canadian teams. In my second week, I did the Pacific Division. And then this last week with Cam, we did it with the Central Division. So now that I've got a week left and I've got some time here, I figured we should cover some teams that maybe the Oilers don't play as often as, you know, the Central or the Pacific Division. And listen, the Eastern Conference is a mean conference. You take a look at the Metro, you take a look at the Atlantic Division is going to be a top division in the NHL this year, and the competition is going to be absolutely crazy. The rosters in that division are absolutely stacked. Going to stay in the Metro today. At 4:35 today, we've got New Jersey Hockey Now's Daniel Almoa joining us. Joining us. He is he's a pretty tuned-in beat writer for the New Jersey Devils, and we got into an extended conversation. It's about 18 minutes long, so we'll talk to him a little bit. At 5:05 today from The Athletic, Peter Baugh talking a little bit about the New York Rangers. They were a very, very interesting team. Came into the season wearing T-shirts that said, "No BS." And the BS came. They had a rough start out of the gate, and things just didn't really pick up from there. They dealt with a lot of injuries. That was a huge factor in why their season was such a struggle. And then the letter came out from general manager Chris Drury, and basically saying, brace yourself. We're headed into a retool here. We're headed into a situation where, you know, some fan favorite players are going to get moved out of the organization. My apologies. A reminder, this is a team that was playing in the Eastern Conference Final just two seasons prior. So it was absolutely crazy to see how their season played out. And we got into it a little bit with Peter Baugh. And at 5:35 today, the Elks radio color commentary man, Dave Campbell, will be joining us. How about those Edmonton Elks? They are flying 8-3 on the season. I was at the game on Friday, and let me tell you, that was an exciting one. They were down a bunch heading into halftime. They were down before that, I think it was 16-19-0. It was a wide, wide margin. But the Elks managed to come away with a tight victory, and it says a lot about their group and what we have to look forward to for the rest of the season. My apologies, dealing with something here in my throat, but yeah, it'll be fun to talk about the Edmonton Elks and the success that they've had. We did one a couple weeks ago with Morley Scott, and we're going to pick it right back up. Walk-off field goal game to walk-off field goal game. Vincent Blanchard, oh my goodness, that guy can kick a football. It's exciting to see. You know, the last few years, the Edmonton Elks, they've had some interesting guys at kicker, but you know, Dean Faithful got a walk-off field goal. A lot of the times they weren't put in a situation where the kicker could play that much of a factor, but Vincent Blanchard has been giving them very, very consistent field goal range and extra point attempts this year. And we'll get into it a little bit with Dave Campbell later on in the show. Reminder, the River Cree Resort and Casino Hotline is 780-451-8800, brought to you by the River Cree Resort and Casino. Celebrate the River Cree's 20th anniversary with over $1 million in prizes through October 26th. 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Also on Instagram, you can find us at Oilers_Now_. 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All is quiet in the NHL today. A few reports, but nothing solidified officially from teams. And, well, yeah, blank weekend and a blank day in the NHL, in the Oilers realm as well. So not a whole ton going on today's top story today. 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
0: Had a conversation with David Staples from the Cult of Hockey on Friday, talking about Corey Pronman's list of the top under 23-year-old players in the National Hockey League. And Matt Savoy didn't make the list, which is kind of crazy because the list was about 156 people. And you'd think with the season that Matt Savoy had last year, I mean, he played a full 82 games as a very small young player.

0: player in the NHL. That is a hard thing to do, to not be banged up and miss any games. And his final run of the season was absolutely bonkers. If you don't think that he was a top six guy in that final stretch of the season, you're wrong. 14 points or 19 points in 24 games. He was on fire. Staples talked a little bit about Savoy not making that list.
1: He should have been on that list. And it's perplexing why he's not. I think he was on the list last year around 120th. So, Corey, he's ranking all the U23 players in and outside the NHL. And his list goes up to 158 players. And he includes, so there's about, let's say, about a dozen players who are smaller forwards, just like Matt Savoy. And one of them who made the list is Noah Ostlund from Buffalo, who scored at exactly the same rate as Savoy last year, who's almost the same age as Matt Savoy. And let me just see here. Ostlund was ranked 91st. And how is Ostlund a better player than Matt Savoy? They're the same player, it looks like, statistically, about the same size, about the same date of birth. There's nothing really separating them statistically. And I just don't, you know, it's super perplexing. I mean, he's also got Zach Benson from Buffalo, who's clearly one of the best U23 players in the world. Mm-hmm. He's like 120-something on the list, way down low on the list.
0: Staples talked a little bit about Savoy not making Pronman's list.
1: It's just, Zach Benson also playing Winnipeg. Maybe Corey Pronman has it in for Winnipeg, like players who played in Winnipeg. It doesn't make any sense. It's a very ambitious thing to do. You know, and Corey does it full time, right? He's mm-hmm. looking at all these players from around the world in all of these different leagues, including the NHL. It's super ambitious to take this on, but I don't know. It's just, I don't know what he would say about why he has left Savoy off the list. Matt Savoy he's already in the NHL. Mm-hmm. He worked his way up to playing on a top line in the NHL. Very few U23 players have accomplished that. And if you look at the trend, as you say, in his last 24 games with the 19 points, I mean, he was on fire as the season ended. He had a poor playoff, but that's not unusual.
0: First
1: for
0: time, right?
1: Players.
0: Yeah.
1: So it will be interesting. You should try to get Corey on and ask him, like, what's up with that?
0: Now, Matt Savoy, and I want to get you involved as well on the Ashley Fine Flores text line, 780-451-8800. In my opinion, that kid has been overlooked a little bit, and I don't exactly know why. I know here in oil country, he is greatly, greatly appreciated. The numbers that he put up at the end of the season were huge for the Oilers, because if you remember, the Pacific Division, it was a tight race right to the end for the first place spot in the division. And without Matt Savoy, I don't think the Oilers didn't end up winning the division. I should mention that. But without Matt Savoy, you know, they could have been in trouble, and they could have been in a much, much worse situation come playoff time without the offensive production that he put in. And not just his offensive production. Matt Savoy is a prepackaged product. He is a player that he was a raw talent coming into the Edmonton Oilers organization. He'd spent some time in the AHL with the Rochester Americans under the Buffalo Sabres program. And when he came to Edmonton, you know, there were a lot of good things. He's a local boy. He's a highly touted draft pick. He was the first overall pick in the WHL draft, however many years ago. And, you know, I think he went 8th overall to Buffalo in his year, or 9th, somewhere around there. So this is a top flight prospect. And the Edmonton Oilers, you know, they had to give away Ryan McLeod to get him. And, well, I think that Matt Savoy is doing literally everything he can as a 22-year-old coming into the NHL, playing well in his own zone, playing well in the attacking zone, and Staples reciprocates that.
1: Well, I think he's underrated because he's a smaller player. Although Corey, to his credit, has a lot of smaller players ranked highly. Like there's not a shortage of them on the list. But the thing that I liked immediately about him, and when I saw him in preseason, and then saw him in some early games, is his aggression on the puck. He's not a big guy, but he goes in there hard to battle for the puck. He's like a mini Zach Hyman out there. He really competes. And the challenge for Matt Savoy, which he met last year, would be to stay healthy through his career. Kyler Yamamoto also played a really aggressive game when he came to the Oilers, and he was fantastic in 2019-20 on a line with Ryan Nugent-Hopkins and Leon Draisaitl. Mm-hmm. For half the year, they were the best line in the NHL. But Kyler Yamamoto started to get hurt, and he couldn't stay healthy. And this is an issue for smaller players who play in a super aggressive game. It's an issue for all the players about whether they can stay healthy. But he's got to be able to do that, and maybe. But it's the same issue for Noah Oslin and Buffalo and all the other smaller players on the list who made the list, and Savoy didn't. You can't, because he doesn't have a history, at least in the last year and this year, he was pretty healthy for Bakersfield and the Oilers, so I don't get it.
0: So tell me, do you think Savoy should have been on that list, and why do you feel that he should have? 780-451-8800 is the number to text. We're going to throw a pin in Oilers now when we come out on the other side, a little more conversation.
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0: 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As I mentioned, pretty quiet on the NHL front today, and this weekend as a whole, it remained a very low event weekend, which honestly, you know, once we get into this kind of window in August, it makes a little bit of sense. But yeah, not a whole lot going on there. Samuel Janssen staying in North America. Should mention that one more time. after some reports came out over this weekend. So that'll be NHL today. Let's dip back into the Oilers Now audio vault. David Staples talking a little bit about Stan Bowman, Oilers general manager Stan Bowman. Another list, an article came out from The Athletic talking about fan confidence in their front office staff, and the Oilers somehow ranked 27th. Me and Staples, we kind of had similar views on this. I don't know if you can make an argument here that Stan Bowman hasn't done exactly what the Edmonton Oilers need right now. Bringing in Frederik Andersen, bringing in Devon Levi, he gets some help for Tristan Jarry, who I still think we have yet to see a lot of hockey from, and good hockey. I think that Tristan Jarry is gearing up for a backup here. I've mentioned it before on the show. Was injured at the start of the season, came back. He looked healthy. He looked ready. Had a phenomenal run with the Pittsburgh Penguins. Then got traded to Edmonton, and this first couple of games, he looked pretty all right. And that third game, he was playing against the Boston Bruins and just slid across the crease. And you never know what can happen with goaltender injuries. They seem to come right out of left field. But and when he came back, you know, he didn't look like himself. He didn't look like the Tristan Jarry that we know. Then when they got into trouble at the trade deadline and they realized that they needed depth, what do they go out and do? They pick up Jason Dickinson. That is a phenomenal third line center. You have that on any third line in the NHL. That is perfect. Bringing in Connor Murphy as well, which we didn't know yet, but it was going to be super helpful to bring that guy in, knowing now that he was going to move Darnell. Well, he didn't know at the time that he was going to move Darnell Nurse at that time, but it kind of let the dominoes fall into place where, you know, okay, if we lose Darnell Nurse, we still got a middle pair defenseman here that we can pair up with Wallman. And yeah, and then he brings in Ryan Shea to help fill in that third pair, as well as Shakir Mukhamudulin, who should probably get some looks this season. So here's Staples talking about Bowman being low-rated by The Athletic.
1: So Don Lecicien wrote the article, and they did a poll. They had 10,000 fans in total answer, and it was a poll of what, like, fans outside of outside fans thought of NHL management teams, and what fans, hometown fans. So the Oilers had a score for both outside fans and hometown fans, and in their poll, they found Bowman only got a D+, and Oilers management got a D+. And that's the same as what, there was an NHL content creator, Mike Bartner, he gave Bowman a D+ recently. And, you know, I can't believe that's, I'm not doubting that that's what was representative of people who subscribe to The Athletic. That's what they thought. But it's not what Oilers fans think. We've been doing polls all summer long on Bowman. And after the Darnell Nurse trade, which, by the way, there's all kinds of bad contracts in the NHL. Only one GM so far this summer has been able to move out a bad contract. That's Stan Bowman moving out the Darnell Nurse contract.
0: Well, there you go. Jimbo texting in saying Savoy competes hard, but you have to have results as well in the playoffs. He didn't do very much from Jimbo. I'd say that's fair. I'd also say that he was 22 years old playing in the Stanley Cup playoffs for the first time. I'm a month older than Matt Savoy, and I can tell you right now, if I was flung into a situation like that, even playing a full season, I'd be pretty terrified. But we're just going to have to wait and see how Savoy responds to that next season. Thomas Dias with an 880 News weather traffic update. Oh, I'm sorry, Derek. Up next, Daniel Amoa from New Jersey Hockey Now.
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13: This is Global News. It's 4:30. I'm Thomas Dias. It's 23 degrees. Opposition leaders are pushing Prime Minister Mark Carney to provide more information about a trade deal with the U.S. that fell apart last Friday. Conservative leader Pierre Poilievre is asking Carney to reconvene Parliament where details about the deal can be shared. Well, in a letter to Carney yesterday, Poilievre says it's time for Canadians to be able to see the deal so they can judge what options are on the table. Meantime, Bloc Québécois leader Yves-François Blanchet is asking Carney to consult with other party leaders about the deal. And BC saw a record 11,000 lightning strikes over the weekend, which sparked new wildfires across that province. The BC Wildfire Service says crews were prepared for the storm, though, which also brought significant rainfall. It says while the lightning strikes sparked new wildfires over the weekend, 75% of them were already classified as held, under control, or out by today. It also says the rain helped to moderate fire behavior in a summer that has been otherwise extremely dry. Checking 880 Chad Time Saver traffic, here's Justin Durbin.
14: Moving really well around this city. It is getting busier, though, on the Yellowhead. We do have some volume east and westbound between 121 and St. Albert Trail around the construction. Right now, eastbound traffic, you're seeing the biggest delay, so careful as you make your way through. And traffic is really starting to pick up on the White Mud westbound as you make your way towards the Rainbow Valley Bridge work. Right now, westbound, backing up towards 111th Street, seeing some extra time added onto your westbound drive time. 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With 880 Chad Time Saver Traffic, I'm Justin Durbin.
13: Thank you, Justin. 880 Chad weather. The temperature dips to 12 degrees overnight before rising to 26 tomorrow under a sunny sky. I'm Thomas Dias. Your next scheduled newscast at 5 o'clock on 880 Chad.
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14: We're we're keeping our eye on a couple other slow spots this afternoon. It is getting busier on the exit from the Yellowhead westbound to go on to the West End East southbound. Southbound traffic picking up as you make your way around Stony Plain Road. We do have some early traffic on the south leg of the Henday westbound as you make your way around 111th Street through the construction and some of that usual volume southeast Henday southbound south of the White Mud. FanDuel is now live in Thrill Alberta. 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With 880 Chad, Time Saver Traffic, I'm Justin Durbin.
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0: Aiden Ganim with you. Bob taking some much-needed time off before this season gets rolling. 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The New Jersey Devils. Well, they're in an interesting spot. It's going to be fun to see how their season works out. Obviously, missing Jack Hughes for a big part of last year did not help their case. Jacob Markstrom regressing in net. There was a few question marks in that organization, and now they don't have Simone Nemec, another key, highly touted defensive prospect who, now the pressure's on Luke Hughes. You know, it's time for him to step up as that number one defenseman for the Devils. Fourth overall pick in the 2021 draft. We talked to New Jersey Hockey Now's New Jersey Devils beat reporter Daniel Amoya, and we'll play that conversation for you right now. Daniel, I appreciate you taking some time to join us on the show today to talk about the New Jersey Devils. How are you?
18: I'm well. How are you? Thanks for having me.
0: I'm really good. Yeah, again, really appreciate it. It was a really interesting season for the New Jersey Devils in 25-26. Obviously, the Jack Hughes injury played a major factor, but some really good positive things from that core just short of the playoffs. I mean, just take me through what last season was from your eyes.
18: Yeah, I mean, it was a bit of a roller coaster. You mentioned the Jack injury. By far, that was the biggest detriment to them. But there were a lot of little storylines throughout the season. I think the lack of depth really started showing itself, and that hurt them a lot. They brought in Evgeny Dadonov, who had 20 goals, 20 assists the season before. He had just 1 point in the 24 games he played, was also hurt for a lot of it. And injuries too. I mean, injuries, not just last season, but the past few seasons have just really, really hurt the Devils. And we saw that last season, not just Jack, but basically you look at any name on the Devils roster, there's a good chance they were hurt for at least a good chunk of last season, which obviously is tough for any team to get over. You look at Florida with Barkov, how tough that is, even for the Cup champions. There were a lot of things throughout that season, but like you mentioned, the Jack injury, Sheldon Keefe described it in his exit interview as basically two different seasons, when Jack was healthy and Jack wasn't. With Jack in the lineup, the Devils were 34-24-3. That's a .582 points percentage. Without him, 8-13-0. That's a .381 clip. But when you even look further into it, because some of those games Jack was playing after that incident in Chicago where he got the hand injury, it's even more drastic than that, because when he returned to the lineup, he wasn't 100%. Connor Brown, former Oiler, described it as Jack playing through things that most NHL players wouldn't have even attempted to play through. Mm-hmm. So when Jack was fully healthy, that's pre-Chicago incident and then post-Olympics, the Devils were 26-14-2. That's a .643 points percentage. Over an 82-game span, that would have been seventh in the NHL. So even taking all their other issues aside, finishing was horrendous. They scored 48 goals below expected last season with just average finishing, 48 goals. I mean, that might have made them a playoff team on their own. They really didn't have a number one D-man. Dougie Hamilton was the closest thing, but he really struggled for a good portion of that season. Obviously, the Jack injury is the number one thing, but there's so much more that goes into it. But if Jack was just healthy alone, it's a completely different season. And that's unfortunately been the case for a good chunk of his career. And it's unfortunate for him that his injury last season was the biggest one was off the ice. It happened at a team dinner.
0: Yeah.
18: So it's more... I know there's a narrative out there that Jack Hughes gets hurt, how can you rely on him, et cetera, et cetera. And I understand the sentiment of it, mm-hmm. but from the eye test last season, he was much better at spinning off hits. He wasn't getting tossed around like he was when he was younger. And unfortunately, he will never get credit for that in the grand scheme of things because of the incident at the team dinner. But the reality is, I think Jack Hughes is better set up long-term to stay healthy. And at the end of the day, words don't mean anything. He has to prove it. But I really do think that this could be the season where he starts showing that he can be healthy. And if you look back, Sidney, not to compare, obviously, different players, but Sidney Crosby missed 24.4% mm-hmm. of his first 622 career games. Jack has missed 106 of 535, which is 19.8%. Obviously, again, it's not a direct comparison, but the point is that there is time for that narrative to be swept away. Obviously, in terms of the Devils fan base as a whole, many more fans are high on Jack Hughes and not as frustrated with him post-Olympics, A, because of the whole gold medal performance, obviously, but also because he was simply dynamite. He reached a different level on his own. Post-Olympics, 41 points in 25 games, was the second in the entire NHL, trailing only Connor McDavid. So he is absolutely the X factor, and he needs to stay healthy this season.
0: Yeah, and Jack Hughes, you know what you're going to get out of a player like that. He's an all-star in the NHL. There's no arguing without a doubt. His brother Luke, obviously fourth overall pick in 2021. Two seasons ago, he finished the year 71 games, 44 points, was a minus nine. It was a rough year for the Devils that year as well. But New Jersey, 25-26, 68 games played. So he played a few less games, but 35 total points on the year. Kind of felt like maybe a little bit of a stall, and with the exit of Simone Nemec now, it feels like, you know, Luke is kind of going to be looked at as that future number one defenseman even more so. So how big is it that he needs to have sort of a breakout season next year?
18: Yeah, absolutely. I mentioned earlier that they don't really have a true number one defenseman. Obviously, they're hoping Luke can be that guy, and just on raw skill, he certainly possesses the talent. It was a bit of a stall last season, but like I said, the skill set, the talent is there.
0: Mm-hmm.
18: I think just with how last season played out, there were reports of Simone Nemec not always being happy with his role. All the Quinn Hughes stuff going on. Like, it felt like Luke was never really able to get his feet wet. And then he had that game in early January where he led to, I think it was two or three own goals in the same game.
0: Yeah.
18: And unfortunately, that has led to, like, whenever I see Luke Hughes discourse on social media or anywhere, or even in person, like, everyone seems to point back to that game. And, like, it was one game. It was a really brutal game. He was getting booed by his own fans, but, like, it happens to young players. It doesn't mean that single game defines his skill set. And he's shown at times that he could be a defenseman who can be a point per game. He's fast, great on transition. He has a good defensive stick, which I don't think he always gets enough credit for. And just with the problems around the Devils, Luke is kind of an easy target when it comes to blame for their struggles. But I do think, and again, like, this isn't a guarantee. Development isn't always linear. I'm not saying he'll go out and be a point-per-game defenseman or even close to it. Like, he's going to have to show it on the ice, just like Jack's going to have to show that he has to be healthy. But Luke definitely has the capability to raise his game to a much higher level and be that number one guy the Devils desperately need.
0: I want to ask you a little bit about Sonny Mehta. He is one of the new kind of generation of GMs that is coming from sort of, I guess you could say, the blogosphere. And it's weird because a lot of the time it's coming out of markets like Edmonton. Tyler Dello, he's the assistant general manager of the Carolina Hurricanes. Mm-hmm. He was a blogger. He was actually a regular on Oilers Now for a little while. Obviously just won the Stanley Cup with that team. But analytics, they're becoming so much more prevalent in the NHL, and Sonny Mehta is the embodiment of that. So, I mean, what was your take on him coming in as GM, and how do you think he's done so far?
18: Yeah, I think not just my take, but the sentiment I've seen from the entire fan base. I ran a poll of almost 1,000 fans, and I want to say it was around like 85, 86% were willing to place their full trust in him. And if you listen to his first presser, it's easy to see why. I mean, the guy's just a genius. He was a professional poker player, an options trader. When you just listen to him speak, and like not to rag on Fitzgerald, who was extremely respected by everyone when he was with the Devils, but I feel like Mehta, for lack of a better term, just gets it. Like he's very well spoken. He understands, and it also helps that he's from New Jersey, which is an advantage that not many people in the hockey world have. So the fan base is willing to support him just based on that. But he's made it clear that every single move he makes, every single decision is calculated, and he doesn't make anything just for the sake of doing it. It's fully thought out, and there's distinct reasoning behind it. So every move he's made, he even said, like, he knows that not every move he makes will be popular within the fan base, but he said one thing no one can ever question is his loyalty and unwavering commitment to the fan base and to bringing them not just a winner in the short term, but a long-term sustainable cup contender. And you look at the work he did with Florida, I mean, the two cups speak for themselves, and obviously he wasn't like the number one driving force behind that, but he played a sizable role. And having that analytical background and just a lot of the moves he's made so far, it doesn't mean that there's not going to be question marks. It's not easy to, I mean, A, clean up the mess he was inheriting with the Devils because they had their fair share of issues, but to do it in a cap world where you can't just freely spend however you'd like. You need to crunch all the numbers and do everything so methodically. So I think just with everything he said, he's said all the right things, and he has even said himself multiple times, like, words are words. We have to go prove it on the ice, and I need to prove it by the team that I'm putting on paper and on the ice. So I really do think that from what I've seen so far, he's the right guy. And at the very least, even if things don't go the right way, you know there is a method to his madness, that every decision was made by trying to give the Devils the best possible advantage based on all the numbers he's given. And like I said, in Florida, he did a pretty good job of it. So he certainly deserves the benefit of that, of the doubt, and a little runway to be able to prove that.
0: Yeah. And just taking a look at some of the moves that he's already made this offseason, the big grab for New Jersey this offseason was obviously Anthony Mantha. 33 goals in the NHL last year on the Pittsburgh Penguins, 64 points. I mean, that's an instant top six guy you can throw in. I'm surprised he stayed on the free agency market as long as he actually did. But what do you think of that pickup for the Devils?
18: I mean, I know there's been many mixed opinions on the Mantha signing, primarily because he struggled to stay healthy in recent seasons. Last season was more of an outlier, both in terms of his health and his point production. But Mehta's rationale was actually a little interesting. He said they looked into the type of injury. I want to say it was an ACL injury that Mantha had a couple years back. And last season was his first season immediately after that. And the research, according to Mehta, says that players actually get stronger in their second season. Like, so he might not have even been 100% back to how he could be physically last season. He still put up those numbers. So based on that logic, I mean, obviously anything could happen. There's freak injuries and such, but Mantha could possibly be even better. But even if he just repeats last season, that's such a massive breath of fresh air to a team that desperately needed another top six scorer. Like I said, if they just had average finishing, they would have scored 48 more goals last season. That's a huge number. And Mantha was one of the best finishers in the entire league last season. And that's a trickle-down effect, right? Like Sheldon mm-hmm. Keith talked about it so many times that when the confidence is low within a team, everyone starts struggling to finish. They're gripping their sticks too tight. It's not just a pure talent thing. Like you don't just look at a computer and hear the numbers. Like there's a real mental side to the game. And we saw that so many times with the Devils, missing empty nets, breakaways. They really, really struggled to convert. So a guy like Mantha could be perfect into that mix.
0: And then obviously the trade with the Florida Panthers, picking up Evan Rodrigue and Jesper Bockfist. You spoke about depth in your first comment there. I mean, those are two pretty strong depth pieces immediately into the Devils roster. You did have to give up, you know, Jacob Markstrom and Angus Cruickshank. But from my perspective, and it's an outside view, it seemed like the Markstrom chapter was pretty much done in New Jersey at that point.
18: Yeah, it absolutely was. And the fact that they were able to get his entire contract off the books and get really a championship player in Evan Rodrigues, who just brings that sort of depth. Like, he's not going to be a point per game player, but he's been there, done that. He's going to chip in occasionally. And when you start combining that with guys like former Oiler Connor Brown, Cody Glass, who I think scored 20 last season, like Arseny Grichuk, young guy was breaking out and became a fan favorite last season. Like, slowly that depth is much, much, much better than it used to be. So I think, get it, like you said, it just seemed like Markstrom's time was up in New Jersey. That contract was, it seemed from a public sphere, one of the more questionable ones given to a netminder in the NHL recently. It seemed like Fitzgerald was a little too quick to give that out, especially the fact that he had no movement clause attached to that. So being able to get out of that, bring in a championship player, was big for the Devils. And like we said, the depth is so important for them. But that does add, there are still question marks surrounding their goaltending. They don't have a true number one. Not that Markstrom was performing to that level, because he certainly wasn't. But that's going to be a big X factor for me. They have Nico Daws, Jake Allen, and David Rittich. Are any one of those guys going to take the reins as a number one if they're splitting starts evenly? Are they going to be able to divide them up fairly? And are they going to at least hold their own if no one single person is taking over the net? I think based on a lot of their underlying numbers, and we know Meta is that analytics guy, they certainly have the capability based on how all three of them have played to hold their own and be a formidable trio. But things can change so quick. It's still definitely a question mark.
0: Daniel, just one more for you. Obviously, a lot of work done in the offseason by a new, you know, general manager for the New Jersey Devils. As you mentioned, the goaltending is a bit of a question mark. Just how do you see this season playing out for the New Jersey Devils, and do you expect an uptick in performance?
18: I mean, going back to the initial point, I think that the health of Jack Hughes is the number one question that's going to ultimately decide that. Mm-hmm. I think compared to seasons past, they're much better set up for that success. And even if it's not this season making a run, in future seasons, they have more trade assets from the Nemitz trade. They're going to start slowly dropping some of their older contracts that aren't aging as well. So I think they're definitely in a better spot. As for this season specifically, not even just Jack, but it comes down to health as well. Like, the Devils just seem to constantly be decimated with injuries. And if you look at them on paper, because of the injuries and the goaltending underperformance and the health or lack thereof from Jack, I feel like everyone forgets how good of a core they have. Like, you could argue, I would say for certain, they have two top four centers in the Metro in Hughes and Hischier. Then you have Jesper Bratt riding alongside, who is an elite offensive talent in his own right.
0: Yep.
18: And then those younger depth players as well. So I think there's still a lot of puzzle pieces to make out. They have guys like Boqvist, like you mentioned. They signed Amadeus Lombardi, who they're pretty high on. Stefan Nason is still part of the mix. Nick Bjugstad, Lenny Hamenaho showed flashes at times last year, still very young himself. So once they kind of figure out how to plug all those guys into the lineup and what the best mix of them is, if they can keep that health, I still don't think they will be a cup contender, but I think they could be possibly, if everything clicks right, they could be a top five team in the NHL, top two team in the Metro. And that would be a big stepping stone after all the underperformance they've dealt with in seasons past.
0: Awesome stuff, Daniel. How do people follow your work?
18: They can follow me on Twitter, Daniel_Amoya. I write for New Jersey Hockey Now. If you just type in NJ Hockey Now, Daniel Amoya, AMOIA on Google, my articles will come up. And yeah.
0: Perfect. Awesome stuff. Really appreciate you taking the time to join us on the show today.
18: Awesome. Thanks for having me. Appreciate it.
0: There you go. That's Daniel Amoya. And yeah, the New Jersey Devils, they're going to have a fun season ahead of them. Got to put a pin in Oilers now. When we come out on the other side, a little bit more conversation.
14: Keeping our eye on a couple of slow spots this afternoon. It is starting to pick up on the white mud westbound towards that Rainbow Valley Bridge work. Traffic backing up towards 111th Street, so slow going through here. We do have some volume working its way through Calgary Trail southbound towards the white mud. And then again around 34th Avenue. And just watch, Yellowhead is starting to pick up westbound on the exit to go onto the west 10-day southbound. Southbound steady heading towards Stony Plain Road. 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
0: 4:56 in oil country. A reminder, Frank Saravalli is with us every week during the regular season. 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And the Oilers Now Injury Report is brought to you by James H. Brown, James H. Brown Associates, Alberta Injury Lawyers, the heavy hitters of injury law. Well, we've said it a million times, Matthias Janmark, the only Edmonton Oiler currently on the injury reserve. It'll be fun to see when he comes back into the lineup. He could be a big factor for this team. I mean, his ability in his own zone is something that the Oilers were looking for last year, and it was just something they couldn't really find. Obviously, the Adam Henrique injury didn't help there. Leon Draisaitl is your best faceoff taker. He gets injured. So hard pressed for forwards on the penalty kill, but I think some good steps forward are on the way this upcoming season. All righty. Well, we got to take another pause in the show when we come out on the other side. A conversation with Peter Baugh, and we're going to talk a little bit about the New York Rangers. They are like the Devils. A couple years ago, really, really good seasons. And for the Rangers, I mean, they made it to the Eastern Conference Final, fell to the Florida Panthers. But, I mean, 25-26 was a weird, weird year for the organization. So we're going to get into it, but Thomas Dias with an 880 News weather traffic update.
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13: This is Global News. It's 5 o'clock. I'm Thomas Dias. It's 23 degrees. Ontario Premier Doug Ford unloaded on Donald Trump today, saying on a morning radio show that Trump could kiss his rear end when it comes to yet more threatened tariffs. Ford was asked about that later on by reporters.
26: Okay, I was just wondering, you sound a little more subdued than you did this morning on the radio when you said Donald Trump could kiss your ass. Did the Prime Minister tell you to ask you to tone it down a bit?
27: No, he didn't. I'm not going to comment, but he wasn't against that. And I have a lot of real estate on my ass, so he has a lot of room to kiss my ass. So,
28: well done.
27: I just did.
13: When asked about Trump taking aim at him in response, Ford said, quote, "I don't respond to a dictator like President Trump," calling him the king of bankruptcies. Trump is now threatening to hike tariffs on all vehicles, auto parts, and steel from Canada to 50% starting January 1st. And with Canada planning dollar-for-dollar counter-tariffs, the University of Calgary's Trevor Toombs says it's not yet clear where prices could rise in response.
29: A lot depends on what the tariffs are levied on, and we don't yet know, but something on the order of perhaps a full percentage point increase in average consumer prices might be on the table, given the size of the retaliation that's being telegraphed at this point.
13: Toombs says the Bank of Canada is unlikely to respond to higher prices with interest rate hikes because the tariffs are a one-time increase rather than sustained pressure. Checking the markets, Canada's main stock index finished in positive territory today, even as the U.S. imposed 50% tariffs on roughly $28 billion worth of Canadian goods. The Canadian dollar traded for 72.24 cents U.S., compared with 72.67 cents on Friday. The October crude oil contract was down $2.05 U.S. at $85.01 per barrel, and the December gold contract was up $17.20 U.S. at $4,697.80 an ounce.
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13: Wags in a moment, but first, checking 880 Chad Time Saver traffic, here's Justin Durbin.
14: We are dealing with a lot of volume making its way around this city. It is getting busy for those traveling along Gateway northbound to go onto the South Hyundai eastbound. We do have some delays on the South Hyundai westbound in between 111th Street and Heritage Valley Trail through the construction, and really starting to pick up on the White Mud westbound as you make your way towards the Rainbow Valley Bridge work. Traffic backing up to around 111th Street, so seeing about an extra 5+ minutes added onto your westbound drive time. Craving your favorite burger? Forgot the sunscreen? 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With 880 Chad Time Saver Traffic, I'm Justin Durbin.
13: Thank you, Justin. Eppington police say the city's first two motorcycle fatalities of 2026 have taken place just days apart, with speed once again considered a factor. This time, the driver of a sport bike was ejected when he lost control trying to exit the westbound lanes of the Hyundai at the Calgary Trail off-ramp yesterday afternoon. The 22-year-old man ended up dying from his injuries in hospital. Last Wednesday, a 21-year-old man lost his life when his sport bike slammed into the back of an SUV that had slowed down to make a left-hand turn. Staff Sergeant Richard Wendover with the Major Collision Investigation Section says as summer comes to an end, they're urging all motorists to slow down. In other news, Kingsway Mall has a new owner. There's no word on the financial terms, but the popular shopping destination just north of downtown Eppington is now in the hands of Westcliff. The Montreal-based real estate company says the acquisition marks its return to Western Canada in a trade area the company believes is positioned for sustained growth. Westcliff says it will work closely with Kingsway Mall's existing management and operations teams to support a smooth transition. Company President Alan Markovitz says, quote, our return to Western Canada reflects our confidence in the Eppington market and in the enduring value of retail destinations that bring people together, unquote. The mall had been in the hands of Oxford Properties since 2000. And Alberta has appointed the province's first music commissioner, Jennifer Vanance will work to advance the Alberta Music Action Plan, which was announced in April to build up the province's music industry. It will be similar to the Film Commission. Vanance most recently served as director of K-12 curriculum and French education with Alberta Education and Child Care. 880 Ched weather, a few clouds overnight with a low of 12 degrees, sunny and 26 tomorrow, 29 Wednesday. I'm Thomas Dias. Your next scheduled newscast at 5:30 on 880 Ched.
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0: 5:06 in Oil Country, hour number two of Oilers Now. 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A reminder, if you want to follow the show, at Oilers Now on X, at Bob _ Stauffer and at Aiden Ganim _ for me. Also on Instagram at Oilers _now_. 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Before we get into it, I had that conversation with Danny Amoah just a little while ago talking about the New Jersey Devils and the season they had. And I mentioned that 24-25 was an off year for the team. And I realize that I've got to retract two things today. Now, it was not an off year for the New Jersey Devils in 24-25. Finished the season with a 42-33-7 record. And, well, yeah, they were nothing to be laughed at. 91 points in the year. But I felt like they had an off year. And I was trying to remember why. It was because they lost in the first round of the Carolina Hurricanes. And that's why I got that thought process. It was in five games. So, yeah, we're retracting everything today. But without any further ado, we'll get into our conversation here. Peter Baugh is our Oilers Now headliner, brought to you by Wilhauk Beef Jerky. Others can try to imitate, but no one can duplicate the great flavor of Wilhauk Beef Jerky, only available in Leduc, Alberta. Without any further ado, here is our one-on-one conversation with The Athletic's Peter Baugh on the New York Rangers. All right, now joined by The Athletic's Peter Baugh to talk a little bit about the New York Rangers. Peter, I appreciate you taking some time out of your day to join us.
6: No problem. Happy to be here.
0: Before we get into what happened in the offseason and how the team's going to look for 26-27, I do want to take a little bit of a deep dive into 25-26 and just try to figure out what exactly happened in the New York Rangers system. Because, you know, they started off the year with a good attitude, but it started to, you know, maybe creep a little bit. And it was just an offseason in general. What was your take on the Rangers' year?
6: Yeah, it was a really strange season in a lot of ways. The team brings in Mike Sullivan, obviously a win-now presence behind the bench. They had traded for JT Miller and named him captain, so they really doubled down on kind of him being a piece that could bring a win-now mentality. And it wasn't a team based on the moves that they made, signing Vladislav Gavrikov, that wanted to take a step back. Like they were focused on the present. And then they got off to this very bizarre start where they were playing well defensively. A lot of their underlying numbers were good, but they just couldn't score on home ice. Like they had this bizarre streak to start the year of getting shut out on home ice. And then they kind of stabilized a little, but mid-season suffered a couple injuries to Igor Shesterkin and Adam Fox that they just couldn't overcome. End up being sellers at the deadline, trade Artemi Panarin, who's kind of one of the pivotal figures of this era of Rangers hockey. Mm-hmm. And then suddenly they're going down in the standings, and I believe finished with the third worst record in the league and the worst record in the Eastern Conference. So definitely a tough year for the Rangers, and didn't leave them into the offseason satisfied by any means.
0: Obviously, the letter from Chris.
6: And then they got off to this very bizarre start where they were playing well defensively. A lot of their underlying numbers were good, but they just couldn't score on home ice. Like they had this bizarre streak to start the year of getting shut out on home ice. And then they kind of stabilized a little, but

0: down in the standings and I believe finished with the third worst record in the league and the worst record in the Eastern Conference. So definitely a tough year for the Rangers, and didn't leave them into the offseason satisfied by any means.
1: Obviously, the letter from Chris Drury to the fans in January, just talking about the direction that the organization is headed in. I mean, a couple of years ago, this team was fighting for a chance in the Stanley Cup Finals. So it's been a big drop-off. How did you feel when that letter initially came out, and how do you feel about the direction that the Rangers are going in?
0: Yeah, I mean, it's an interesting approach, right? This isn't a team that, clearly this isn't a group that felt like a full rebuild was what they wanted, and Chris Drury seemed to want to communicate that with fans through this letter. So they kind of said that they were going to try and, rather than focus on getting players who were maybe farther down the line or draft picks and stuff like that, they wanted players who could help them now. So you saw that with the Artemi Panarin return. They got Liam Greentree, who's a former first-round pick who could be in the lineup as soon as this season. Then with the Vincent Trocheck trade, they, instead of getting a first-round pick, which they surely could have for Trocheck, they get Sean Durzi and Cole Beaudoin, who's one of Utah's top 10 prospects and a potential bottom six forward for the Rangers again as soon as this year. So you kind of saw the approach of this summer that the letter laid out of wanting it to be more of a retool than a rebuild. As for what I think of it, I think it's, there are pros and cons to a strategy like this. Like it will keep the team. Right now the team is positioned to be better than it was last year, potentially by a significant margin. Mm-hmm. I still wonder about the upside with this group of, can they be more than a team that sneaks into the playoffs and maybe can get frisky and around if Igor Shesterkin plays out of his mind? I'm still not sold on that. I think we need to see more. I think they need to make more player acquisitions before they're at that point. My take on kind of the, not just the letter, but the general approach of what the Rangers have done is they need to, in doing all of this and in trying to make the short term better, they need to also have an eye on the long term. And I'm curious what their plan is there to make sure that doesn't, that there is a path forward to being a higher ceiling team than I think they are right now.
1: Do you think that Will Cooley is going to have a bounce back year? Obviously last season he did play all 82 games. He's a healthy player. He's played pretty close to three full healthy seasons in the NHL. Obviously 24-25, he had 45 points and 20 goals. This year he did still have 20 goals, but only 18 assists for 38. Do you see him jumping back up into a potential top six role for this team?
0: Yeah, I'm not sure. He didn't quite look ready for a top six role when he played there last year. And I think there's a chance that he's a player who is just a good third line, reliable player. And teams need players like that for success. So I think this is probably a big year to see if Cooley has another gear to get into being a top six player. But I think that ultimately he might end up just being a very good third line player, and I don't think there's anything wrong with that. Like a guy who can score 20 goals in a depth role and play a hard physical game and forecheck well, I think is valuable, even if maybe after his second full season in the NHL, there was hope for a little bit more.
1: One guy that, you know, he's not going to be a third line player, Pavel Dorofeev. I mean, that's a massive signing for the organization, especially, you know, after losing Panarin, you bring in a guy that has played with Jack Eichel and Mitch Marner, and he's going to fit in nicely on that first line with Mika Zibanejad and probably Alexi Lafreniere. I mean, just how do you think that he's going to fit into this Rangers scheme?
0: I think it's going to be a very interesting. It's a big test for him to see how well he can drive play, because in Vegas, he was very much relied on as a goal scorer, someone who could play with skilled players like Marner, like Eichel, and score at high levels, but also maybe wasn't driving the offense itself. So the Rangers are going to need to find ways to surround him with playmakers to try and fully put him in position to do what he does best, which is score goals, which is one of the hardest skills to gain in hockey. So they're going to need to find ways to surround him properly. I'm curious how he looks away from Eichel and Marner, if he can still get into the like 33, 34, 35

0: goal territory or even more. Maybe he gets back to 37, which he was last year. Maybe he can even push closer and closer to 40. So it's a big bet by the Rangers, and I think one that's very interesting just in if he's going to kind of be able to drive play himself the way you want a guy who's your highest paid forward to do.
1: How do you think Rangers fans should feel about the center depth in the organization right now? Mika Zibanejad, you know he's a good player. JT Miller as well. Laba, that's a little interesting. And then Joe Valeno, expected. I'm just looking at Puckpedia's projected lineup. It's not 100%, but I'm just curious where your thoughts are there.
0: Yeah, I think when I look at this team, both in the short term, looking ahead at this season, and longer term, beyond this season, center depth is the biggest question mark I have. I think Mika Zibanejad is a really good player. I think he showed last year that he still has good hockey left in him. He can still be an effective goal scorer, can play make. I think that it's hard. Like NHL Network, for example, just put out a rankings of their top 20 centers, and the Rangers don't have anyone on that list, neither Miller nor Zibanejad. Miller, they really need him to be closer to the player he was 2 years ago than he was this past year, and I think it's fair to wonder if he's able to get back there, given the fact that he's now in his, I think he's 33. So it's going to be tough to kind of recapture some of his past production, but they need him to get closer and closer to maybe a point per game player than he was this year when he struggled offensively and wasn't generating much, though he was taking a lot of hard defensive matchups, which needs to be pointed out with his performance. So then Laba, I actually think is a really encouraging player. I don't know if many people outside of New York have necessarily familiarized themselves with him, but he had a really encouraging rookie season and looks like a kind of a draft win for the Rangers, who got him in the mid rounds a few years ago, and he's developed into a nice player. So I think, though, that when you look at the lineup as a whole, you see the goaltending and you're obviously getting good goaltending. I think you can look at the D-core and feel pretty good about it after this off season and if they're healthy. But the center depth is really the thing that I think this team is going to need to address, not only this coming season, but also in the long term if they want to be a true contender.
1: Gabe Perreault almost getting 50 games in the NHL last season. He was one of those young players, you know, he came in and was an immediate success with the squad, 27 points in those games. I mean, you can't really complain there. What's the expectation from him this next season, and how big of a jump does he need to take?
0: Yeah, he's a guy who we were talking about with Dorofeev, for example, like needing to play him with playmakers. I think Perreault is a playmaker. He's a brilliant passer. He can see guys that other guys can't on the ice and get them the puck. So I think you could look at him as someone who's important playing with, maybe it's Dorofeev, maybe it's Oliver Bjorkstrand, who the team signed, like someone who can get willing shooters the puck, and he's very good at that. So I think he's obviously really important to this team long term. He's their top forward prospect in my eyes. Has already showed he can produce a good bit in the NHL. I think the kind of next steps are just rounding out his game a little more, finding the consistency that maybe he needed to develop a bit over the course of last season, and just kind of continuing to hone his game and get used to NHL action. Because it looks like they've got a pretty potent offensive player on their hands, and they're going to need to see that continue to develop, especially with, I guess, the lack of skill in their developmental pipeline. There's a lot riding on Gabe Perreault being someone who can bring that.
1: I don't know if you really felt it, but this season, it felt like an off year for most goaltenders in the NHL. And obviously, the Rangers having Igor Shesterkin, 51 games and a .912 save percentage. I mean, with the situation that happened with the goaltending last season, I mean, how important is it for the Rangers to have a guy like that? And how important is it to, you know, try and take advantage of it and try to win now?
0: Yeah, I mean, Igor Shesterkin is in some ways their trump card. Like, he's the one player who kind of gives the team some reason to believe. Like, for example, we were talking about, I said I don't know what the Rangers' playoff ceiling is, but I clarified it with, but you never know if Shesterkin can play out of his mind and maybe steal a round. So he's someone who raises the floor of any team he's on, and also can let you dream a little bit of what the ceiling might be. So last year, his injury came at a really inopportune time. They were coming off this win in the Winter Classic that I think they were hoping would give them some momentum going into the home stretch of the season. He goes down, and essentially the season tanks with him out. He and Adam Fox were both hurt. So the Rangers are going to have to avoid situations like that again this coming year because they need Igor Shesterkin, and health is a bit of a it's hard to bet on one way or the other, but Shesterkin has generally been pretty healthy for most of his career, and they're counting on that again. So he, like you said, when you have an elite goaltender, it kind of makes you want to win now, and the Rangers are going to have to try and do that. And a lot of that, though, is going to come down to how they play in front of him, because no matter how good Shesterkin is, they're going to need to play better in front of him for it to matter.
1: And obviously, the guy playing behind him is going to be Jonas Korpisalo, who over the last couple of seasons has had a little bit of controversy, the contract that he was on, and the numbers didn't really show for it. But, I mean, this year with the Boston Bruins, it kind of felt like maybe a bit of a reset for him. I just want to get your take on how you feel he's going to play in that backup role.
0: Yeah, it's interesting because they also have Dylan Garand, who is a young goaltender who's no longer waiver exempt, and I think is going to have they very much have framed it as it's going to be a competition for the number two role going into camp. I have a hard time seeing them not giving Korpisalo the edge going in just because they gave up a mid-round pick to get him, and he has a $3+ million cap hit even after retention from his previous contract. So I think it's definitely an interesting situation. They had Jonathan Quick as the number two the past 3 years. He's now retired and moved into a different role with the organization. So they're going to Shesterkin can't play every game. So even if he's durable, they're going to need someone who can take 20, 25, 30 starts over the course of the season. And Korpisalo, they're clearly banking on maybe being a little bit of an upgrade from Quick last year, just because Quick was kind of at the end of his career. He's a little older. Maybe wasn't as productive as he was even earlier in his Rangers tenure. So can never overlook the importance of backup goalies. And whether it's Korpisalo or Garand, the Rangers are going to need one of them.
1: Adam Fox dealt with some injury last season, but all around it felt like he was having a really good year. I mean, how important is he for this squad as that number one defenseman? And without him in the lineup, I mean, how tough was that for the Rangers?
0: Yeah, I think you really saw it, that when he and Shesterkin went down, those were their two most important players, and then suddenly they're out of the mix because it's just really hard to replace guys like that. Everyone else has to move up a pair. Braden Schneider was trying to handle top pair minutes, and he just wasn't quite equipped for that. So Fox is vital to this team. If they're going to be a playoff team, they're going to need him to have a close to fully healthy season and be a Norris caliber, or at least top five Norris caliber defenseman like he's shown he can be throughout his career. So he's a big part of the team. There's no way around that. And I think your assessment is right. I thought he played really well last year when he was healthy. I think he's weirdly become a little undervalued league-wide just in terms of general perception, I think, because maybe it might have to do with him not being on the Olympic team or the injuries or the Rangers being worse in recent years, but he's still watching him night in and night out, does a lot of little things very well, and is a more than capable number one defenseman.
1: Awesome stuff. Peter, how do people follow you?
0: You can follow me at The Athletic. Just go to the Athletic and search Peter Baugh, B-A-U-G-H, or you can follow me on Twitter at Peter_Baugh. And yeah, I really appreciate you having me on.
1: Yeah, it's going to be an interesting season for the New York Rangers, to say the least. I like what they did with Pavel Dorofeyev. You lose Artemi Panarin, that's a big hit. Calder Trophy winner, I mean, superstar winger in the NHL. It's hard to fill a role, but Dorofeyev, if he can get the passes, he can score goals, and he can contribute offensively to a squad. Not exactly sure about his defensive play. Not exactly well-equipped enough to comment on that, but I think that the Rangers, things can only get better for them. I think you think about the year that they had last year. It was a down year for a lot of their players. If Adam Fox can stay healthy, that's huge. If Igor Shesterkin can stay healthy, that's even bigger. I mentioned it in that conversation, but things are a little bit tough right now for goaltenders in the NHL as a whole. So, yeah, there you go. We got to step away for a timeout. On the other side, a little bit more conversation.
2: Keeping our eye and some slow spots around this city. It is still busy for traffic on the white line westbound towards the Rainbow Valley Bridge. Westbound traffic backing up past 111th Street, so still lots of volume working its way through. We do have delays if you're traveling along Calgary Trail southbound towards the white line, and then again around 34th Avenue. And just watch for volume still working its way through on the exit from the Yellowhead westbound to go on to the West End Day southbound. Craving your favorite burger? Forgot the sunscreen? That's what Skip is for. 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
1: 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Thomas Dias, 880 News weather traffic update. On the other side, we're going to talk a little bit about the gridiron. 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

0: This is Global News. It's 5:30. I'm Thomas Dias. It's 24 degrees. Well, sources say Canada is reportedly set to announce retaliatory tariffs against the U.S. tomorrow. The move will no doubt escalate a trade fight that has gotten worse since Prime Minister Mark Carney said he was left with no choice but to suspend negotiations with the U.S. late Friday after it tried to move the goalposts. Carney said today that Canada may need to move away from matching U.S. tariffs dollar for dollar and instead use more targeted retaliation. Meantime, U.S. President Donald Trump told Canadian leaders today, quote, fall in line or face consequences that would be far worse than the tariffs he has already imposed. And in other news, Obesity Canada, a nationally registered health charity, has signed a memorandum of understanding with Primary Care Alberta. Obesity Canada's executive director, Lisa Schaefer, says they've agreed to jointly pursue obesity prevention and management initiatives within Alberta's primary health care system.
1: For too long, people living with obesity have been told directly or indirectly that their disease comes down to willpower, personal choice, or simply not trying hard enough. We know that is not what the science tells us. Obesity is a complex disease, and recognizing it as one begins to change the conversation.
0: Primary Care Alberta says nearly one in three Canadians is living with obesity, a chronic disease associated with more than 200 downstream conditions. Checking 880 CHED Time Saver Traffic, here's Justin Durbin.
2: Keeping our eye on a couple slow spots this afternoon. We do have a collision that's being cleared up on the northwest leg of the Henday, eastbound near Campbell Road. Eastbound traffic backing up past St. Albert Trail, so it is busy through here. Still lots of volume working its way through on the White Mud westbound towards that Rainbow Valley Bridge. It just wants traffic picking up on the East Henday southbound, just south of the White Mud, heading towards 17th Street. Time's almost up to win a Ford F-150 plus a Jayco trailer or $100,000 cash. 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With 880 CHED, Time Saver Traffic, I'm Justin Durbin.
0: Thank you, Justin. 880 CHED weather down to 12 degrees overnight with a high of 26 tomorrow under a sun-drenched sky. I'm Thomas Dias. Your next scheduled newscast at 6 o'clock with Zach Ferguson on 880 CHED.
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7: 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Well, the Edmonton Elks, oh boy, they are having a phenomenal season. Kellen's on the other side of the glass, and he's got something to play.
8: I do.
7: As sweet it is.
8: 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Here's how it ended.
9: To stay in first place through the bye week, Vincent Blanchard from 40 yards with no time left on the clock. The pin by Julian, the kick. Elks win! Elks win! Elks win! The Elks will head to the bye week. 8-3 and in first place in the CFL West. What a comeback. Down 16-0. They come back to win 22-19. And for the second time this year, Vincent Blanchard is the hero with a walk-off field goal.
7: I love a good Morley Scott call. We've got his partner in crime here and his duo, Elks color analyst on 880 Ched, Dave Campbell, with us. Dave, first pressing question. It's the most important one. Will Vincent Blanchard ever have to buy a beer for himself in the city of Edmonton ever again?
10: Nope. Not for the short term and perhaps the long term as well. He's been money.
7: This guy's just an absolute hero, and he's been doing huge things for the Edmonton Elks. But, I mean, it wasn't just him, of course. You know, he had to be given a situation where he could pull out a win for the team. The Elks were down, was it 16-0 or 19-0 at one point?
10: 16.
7: Yes.
10: 16.
7: Against the Winnipeg Blue Bombers, who are having a pretty up-and-down season. But, you know, they've got that core that everybody talks about, and they know how to win games in situations like that. Honestly, by the time it was 16-0, I had completely written the Elks off. I was shaken up. I was mad. I thought they were going to go into the bye week on a sour note, which would have ruined my next 2 weeks. But they managed to pull out a huge victory. I mean, what does that say about this group?
10: Well, it says they're a tough out, for one.
7: Mm-hmm.
10: It also says, because, you know, I said this on the Points After Show following the game, is numerous times Mark Killam has said, we challenge them, you know, and then the, you know, blank line, whatever they challenge them to do. And obviously, at half, they challenged them on probably on many things, because it did look like they were on the planes already. They were on their destinations, mm-hmm. or they were on their time off, right? Because Bombers came in and they dictated and they played bully ball, which they still can do. I mean, that's a huge offensive line. Brady Oliveira played well. Zach Caleros looked like he was back to being Vincent Zach Caleros. And it just looked like the Elks were just not answering the call. But every time they're challenged, it seems like, or most of the time when they're challenged, they come back and they answer the bell. And the way it flipped in the second half, like, it was a complete role reversal. It was like Invasion of the Body Snatchers. They just switched bodies. But no, what happened was the Elks played their style of football, and they all of a sudden kept the ball away from the Bombers, who kept the ball away from, you know, Cody Fajardo and company. And there's more first downs. There's more, you know, there's more offensive plays, more offense. I mean, 5-2 and outs in a row, the defense force. So, you know, what it says to me, really, Aiden, is that this is a team that is very, very tough, very, very scrappy. I mean, they're 6-1 in games that are decided inside of 3 minutes. They don't do things the easy way. And I think as well, they still have a pretty high ceiling, you know?
7: Yeah, for sure. It's funny, before the two, or before Cody played in Edmonton, I used to get Cody Fajardo and Zach Caleros mixed up all the time. I don't know why. They don't really look a whole lot like each other. I guess sort of. They got the dark hair, but I used to always get the two confused. Boy, I didn't get them confused last night. Fajardo, I mean, he's just, there's something about a grizzled veteran quarterback that's just been around the league, and he comes to an organization that's in a struggling spot, and he puts up some phenomenal starts, and he rallies the team around him, and that's exactly what he did on Friday night, isn't it?
10: Yeah, he did, absolutely, and he's the unquestioned leader of this team. You know, he's the heart and soul of it, and, you know, he's not, you know, it's the thing about the Elks is they are such a diverse and deep team that, you know, he can have a bad night, and there's other areas of the football team, especially the defense, that can pick him up. But there's no question, Cody Fajardo is today their leading candidate for MOP. Mm-hmm. I think he's probably the West candidate for MOP right now. And, I mean, sadly, I think Davis Alexander or Tyson Philpott runs away with it. But that doesn't mean that Cody Fajardo, you know, he may deserve that honor. And, you know, Justin Rankin had a good game. You know, it's two good games in a row, but this time it's nice to see him over 90 yards rushing, for sure. Mm-hmm. But Cody Fajardo, you know, he almost, I don't know. It's like when he signed here, he knew it was to be the backup to Trey Ford. And then six games into the season, he's a starter, yeah. But then I think he just starts to take the losing to heart. And I think he looked around and said, I want Edmonton to love this team again. Like, he kind of took it on his own, maybe not on his own, but he took part of the responsibility of taking the pride back, let's mm-hmm. just say. And he loves being a member of this team. He loves the city, and he loves the journey. And, you know, the great thing about Cody Fajardo is he's, you know, they're 8-3, but they haven't done anything yet, right? Yeah. They're 8-3 in first place. Is it an accomplishment? I don't know. But they put themselves in a tremendous position to make the playoffs. I mean, they're 2 wins away from 10 wins.
7: Exactly.
10: You get the 10 wins, you're in, as far as I'm concerned. They're almost there. But I don't think he's satisfied. He wants more. They want more wins. They want to stack more good play. And as we said, the ceiling's high. Like, they haven't even gotten close to their ceiling yet. And I think that's very exciting. And he knows it, and he'll lead the way.
7: Yeah, and some more players emerging from just kind of out of nowhere. I mean, Josh Cephas, he gets his first CFL touchdown. I think it was last week or the week before. One of those two. And making great catches just up the field. I mean, how big was he in that game?
10: Cephas was big. A lot of effort plays. Thought TJ Luther, more effort plays. And remember, he fumbled the ball. Yeah. when things were not going very well in that first half. But, you know, he comes back and, you know, effort plays. Austin Mack, who, you know, has too many drops this season, but he's still, where is he? I'm going to look right now. I'm curious.
7: There
10: now.
7: We go.
10: He's still third in receiving yards. Okay. He's got 892. So he's so close to 1,000. That would be great. So he's played very, very well. You know, Brendan O'Leary Orange has played well. The one guy that I think might be under a bit of pressure is Kayon Julian Grant. You mm-hmm. know, you got Joel Robustelli hanging around, although that's a ratio flip, so I don't know how that works. But to your point, I think the theme with Cephas and Luther is they're willing to let the young player play if he deserves it, mm-hmm. right? Instead of scrambling and trying to find a vet, right? Which I think a lot of teams are a little too comfortable with veterans. I think the team they just played is too comfortable with veterans in Mike O'Shea and the Bombers. But, you know, they trusted Josh Cephas in training camp. They trusted TJ Luther. They had great camps. They earned jobs. And, you know, the worst news was, you know, for Joe Robustelli, he got hurt. He got hurt late in camp. And he's working his way back. That's a tough receiving core to crack right now, and Robustelli's finding out why.
7: How do you feel about the attendance at Commonwealth over the last few weeks? Because we had Morley on the show right after the Rough Riders walk-off field goal win, and we hadn't quite seen what the explosion was like. But I tell you, I was at that game on Friday, and people are excited about Edmonton Elks football.
10: I said this even in the first two games of the season when, you know, you had tough weather for the home opener. Then you had a game against Ottawa, and those were, what, 15, 16,000. The energy was really good. But then all of a sudden, you know, there's a game on July 17th against the Lions. It was a really nice day, and they got about 3,500 walk-up. Put them over 20. Mm-hmm. The Riders, yes, Rider fans came to help push it over 30. Yes, thank you very much. But then you got 22 against the Argos on a 1 o'clock game on Saturday, and you got almost 23 on Friday. And like you say, and you know, when I'm doing the games, you're doing the games, right?
7: Mm-hmm.
10: But you definitely notice noise.
7: Yeah.
10: And to be honest, the last few years I haven't noticed a lot of noise. There's been some good moments, joyful moments, but there are times when I'm, you know, speaking, I have to speak over the crowd. You know, I know how that feels like in Winnipeg. I know how that feels like in Regina, some other spots too. Mm-hmm. But to have it at Commonwealth, the energy is really, really cool. And, you know, the crowd is getting younger too. So the Elks have done a lot of work just to get fans back and to find new fans. And, you know, there's a lot of work to do, but I think they are starting to make some inroads. It's been great. That's four straight crowds over 20,000.
7: Wow. That's an Oilers game, man. That's pretty killer.
10: Yeah.
7: That's a good spot to be in. You think about the identity change of this entire organization from top to bottom. I'm I mean, who do you think was the most influential in that, you know, just getting them back to their winning culture?
10: That's a good question. I would have to say it was Larry and Deb Thompson first, mm-hmm. right? Because, you know, their love for the team, especially Larry, was huge, right? And they came in and they saved the franchise. And, you know, sadly, Larry's not here, but Deb and family have taken that on, right? And they've done a great job. But, you know, bringing in Chris Morris, you know, I think he saw the vision. He saw what needed to happen. He knows championship football, but he knows what the team means to the community. And, you know, quite frankly, the community, you know, it was, this organization was very faceless to the community because mm-hmm. They weren't doing the things you need to do. So he brings in Ed Hervey, who is, he loves this place. I mean, even when he was a Hamilton Tiger Cat general manager, I remember Morley Scott and I talking to him at halftime in the 24th season, and he was almost brought to tears about how things were happening in Edmonton and how the state of the franchise. I mean, he's lived in this area for so, so long, right? And mm-hmm. even when he was, you know, in between 2017 and when he was hired back late in 24. And then it getting Mark Killeman involved. It's just getting the right people with the right ideas and shared vision. And they want, you know, the community stuff is just as important as the on-field stuff.
7: Yeah.
10: They needed to get things corrected behind the scenes and have a connection point back to the community. Then the winning was going to follow. That's what their plan was, and it's working out. But, you know, the Thompson family, I think, sets the table for sure. They definitely set up the Elks for success, you know, from a financial standpoint. I mean, I don't know if they're financial success yet, but they're getting there. And then you put, you know, the right people in charge. So, you know, I think it comes from them first, from Chris, and then all the way down.
7: Dave, one more for you. The Elks are coming off of this bye week in hostile territory. It's the Labor Day Classic against the Calgary Stampeders, which notoriously doesn't go Edmonton's way. But you know what? The way that this team has been built this season, 8-3 on the year, first in the West, Saskatchewan losing to BC, so they widen the gap even further.
10: Yeah.
7: I mean, what's your take on this upcoming game?
10: Well, you know, it's a really long gap after a very condensed schedule. 10 games in 63 days, that's a lot of football in a short amount of time. They don't play, like you say, 2 weeks today. Well, the broadcast will be here on 880 Chet. It'll be on the airwaves, the Labor Day Classic. You know, Calgary has a game on Saturday against the Hamilton Tiger Cats. Tomorrow's their first practice. What's the status of Vernon Adams, their quarterback?
7: Mm-hmm.
10: What's the status of their running back, Dietrich Mills, who both left the last game against the Lions a couple weeks ago with a suspected head injury? It's Labor Day, so it's always going to be very high emotion. It's a rivalry week, but it's another chance for the Elks to put some distance between themselves and a Western opponent. So, the interesting thing will be, how will they come out of this break?
7: Yeah.
10: You know, it's a long break. It's a very long break. I know that they've been, you know, back to being challenged. You know, Mark Killam has challenged them. You got to take care of your bodies. You know, you can't just sit around, do nothing for, you know, a week to 10 days. You better lift. You better work out a bit, because if you don't, well, we can tell. We can tell. So, you know, that'll be the interesting thing is how smoothly, I won't say quickly, but how smoothly can they get back up to, you know, the speed and to the altitude they were performing at before the bye.
7: Awesome stuff, Dave. I'm not going to make you walk back for the crossover. We'll get it done now. You're guest hosting for Brendan Escott on vacation right now. What's your lineup looking like?
10: So we got Ed Hervey on tonight, VP of Football Ops and General Manager. So it'll be right off the top of the show, by the way.
7: Sweet.
10: So we're not wasting any time. Between 6:30 and 7, we'll have calls and texts on the Elks and get people's feedback. We'll maybe spill that over into the 7 o'clock hour, too. And 7:30, John Hodge from Three Down Nation. There's a bit of CFL news outside of this market, in Ottawa especially, and it's sad over there, but we'll talk about that situation and obviously get his thought on the West and, you know, who he sees as the top three in the league are.
7: Awesome stuff. Appreciate it, Dave.
10: Thank you.
7: There we go. There we go. That is Dave Campbell, the color analyst for the Edmonton Elks on radio right here on 880 CHED. Yeah, the Edmonton Elks, they're flying. Kellen, do you still have that clip up?
8: I sure do. You want to hear it one more time? Is that right?
7: One more time.
8: One more time? Okay, we'll do it one more time.
9: To stay in first place through the bye week, Vincent Blanchard from 40 yards with no time left on the clock. The pin by Julian, the kick. Elks win! Elks win! Elks win!
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7: I'm filling in for Bob as he gets a little bit more left out of this summer. Boy, it was pretty quick. You know what? It felt long in the sense that the Edmonton Oilers weren't playing hockey into June. That portion of the summer, I felt. But, you know, part of that is spring as well. When is technically the first day of summer? I'm going to have to Google that.
8: June 21.
7: It's June 21. Okay, yeah. So
8: summer solstice.
7: Summer solstice. There we go. But, that little stretch in between where the Oilers lost to the Anaheim Ducks in the playoffs and the beginning of summer, boy, that felt long. That was chalk against a board, or nails on a chalkboard, rather. That's the analogy. Modern Measure, a defined fit, a defined style, a defined you, right in the Heart of Ice District in Edmonton Tower. Modern Measure, if they can make me look good, imagine what they can do for you. The Oilers Now Prospect Report is brought to you by Reface Magic. Not just refacing, now offering complete custom kitchens. Bruce Kerlock joins us on the show once a week, and he writes some pretty good stuff on Substack, so there you go. This day in Oilers history is brought to you by New West Travel, your local travel experts. On this day in 1988, Brad Hunt is born in Maple Ridge, British Columbia. He played 21 games with the Oilers from 2013 to 2016, scoring a goal and adding two assists before signing as a free agent in Nashville in July of 2016. A reminder, if you missed any of today's show, make sure to download and subscribe to the Oilers Now podcast, available on Apple Podcasts, Spotify, anywhere you get your streaming audio. And yeah, Brad Hunt, I should mention a couple of weeks ago retiring, or not a couple of weeks ago, last week retiring from professional hockey. Pretty long career in the NHL and some time spent in the minors. And well, you play for that long. He was 38 years old. I believe the full age or the average age of an athlete, I'm not sure if it's the same for the NHL, but it's around 30. So if you can get anywhere past that as the years go on, you're looking better and better.
8: I saw the same article too. I think it was The Athletic. I put it out years ago or something like that. It said that across the major four sports, that's the average age that an athlete will go through. I think it's like 30.1 or 30.5, something like that. So
7: you got to think about like the tougher sports too. Like football would definitely, you know, your average age is probably somewhere around 30. You know, you get hurt and then baseball.
8: That's what brings the average down, right? Is football. So
7: yeah, you know. Baseball pitchers throwing their arms out all the time, and then hockey, you know, you can punch your opponent in the face.
8: Did you see Tommy John passed away, I think, last week?
7: I did see that. Yeah. Trailblazer. Mm-hmm. That surgery. I mean, he's infamous forever now.
8: Yeah, and has a tie to Edmonton because in 2002 he was the pitching coach for the Trappers.
7: No way.
8: Yeah.
7: Seriously. Like everybody was tied into the Trappers at one point.
8: Yeah. Baseball's huge here, man.
7: There we go. Awesome stuff, Kellen. Tomorrow's show, AJ Jakubik from TSN. He is going to talk a little bit about the Ottawa Senators, and we're going to get into some cap conversation with Hart Levine. Excited to do that. He's from Puckpedia. I use his site every single day for my interviews. He is very useful there. Yeah, he's super helpful. But up next, an 880 News weather traffic update with Zach Ferguson, followed by Inside Sports with guest host Dave Campbell. My name's Aiden Ganim. 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
18: But it certainly boils down to a David and Goliath kind of situation, isn't it?
19: Oh, absolutely. And I mean, obviously, I think everybody saw that tweet where somebody called the United States Goliath. And